might. The need of the hour is clear judgment and a mind and will prepared to resist anything that would distract them from a hope set on Jesus appearing. Sober thinking is thinking with focus. It is clarity. It is the refusal to allow anything to distract. It is a mind that says, I refuse to think about life and my trials and my troubles in any other manner than this right here. I will look at life through the gospel. I will look at life through the grid of God's word, which is God's wisdom. I want to look at my marriage. I want to look at my parenting. I want to look at my singleness. I want to look at my schooling and my job and my hobbies and the dreams and hopes and my money and everything else. I want to look at it through the wisdom of God's word. And I refuse to allow my mind to think anything else than that. That is sober thinking. It is the Christian mind whose best and highest thoughts are reserved for kingdom and spiritual matters. So let me ask you, think about what you think about when you don't have anything that you have to think about. What do you spend your time thinking about? How often in the course of the day do your thoughts turn towards spiritual realities? This is where I think some of the disciplines, Christian disciplines of prayer and Bible study, and scripture memory, these are all things that aid in this. It helps us to tune our hearts to sing his praise, as the hymn writer says. It's in the day where I am vertically oriented and I'm looking at my life from the perspective that heaven vertically allows for me. How often do you think about God in the day? Or ministry, or the needs, spiritual needs of the people around you, or scripture, or eternity? Do you intentionally direct your mind to think about what you want it to think about? And you say, I can't do that. My mind has a mind of its own. And now this is psychologically confusing, isn't it? But what I want to say is, we can direct our thoughts. We can, as Paul writes, take captive every thought and subject it to the Lordship of Jesus Christ. It is a discipline. It is a way of using and thinking about life intentionally. But it takes habit. I've been thinking about this lately because I feel like in my life right now, I'm struggling in this regard. And I think, why is it? Like, I feel like I used to be able to think better than I do right now. And I think one of the reasons, this is just one of them, one's just the aging process. But secondly, probably, I think, is that I find myself today, often, the gaps where I used to have time to think are now being filled with checking my email, social media, or passively watching something on a screen. Now, maybe it's just me, but I don't think so. I think we are currently and unknowingly awash in a kind of mind-muddling cultural habit of perpetual distraction. And I'll never be able to say that sentence again, so I hope somebody wrote that down. Don't you think? I mean, now it's just common. We think nothing of it to go to a restaurant and to look in the booth next to us and to see a family of five. They're not talking to each other. They're engrossed in their smartphone, right? I have come to church and walked through here before the service starts, and I've seen an entire family all sitting here minutes before the service is about to start. All of them are engrossed in their phone. And I don't think they're preparing for worship by reading the Westminster Catechism. What are they looking at? What are they reading? What are they filling their minds with? What are they directing their thoughts towards? And I say this to myself because I feel like my mind is, I'm getting mushy. I don't like that. Distracted. You know, Satan doesn't have to convince us of a heresy. He just has to distract us from thinking about the truth. The one, if I got up and said, Jesus isn't God, I hope you'd all rush the stage and beat me to a pulp in love. That's the obvious danger. How about the more subtle one where we just don't think about it at all and we're constantly distracted from the higher and holy things?

of life and eternity. We're awash, I think, in trivial things. Can I just sit on this a little longer? If you want, I say, hey, think about what you think about. If you view social media as any indication of the thoughts that people are having, I mean, if they're having the thoughts sufficiently that they think, I need to post this, I need to communicate this with everybody that knows me, then this must be one of their best thoughts, right? And if you look at a news feed on Facebook or some other social media site, and to see the kinds of thoughts that people in society, and maybe even people in the church, what they're thinking about, what they are viewing, what they are finding humorous. Not all of it. There's lots of cute pictures of babies and gender announcements, and that's totally acceptable. But a lot of it is superficial, silly, banal. And it seems normal to us now, right? Because it's just all the time going on. It troubles me to see on Facebook people, even in our church, posting, tweeting about the dresses at the Grammys or Katy Perry's Super Bowl performance. Really? Is this what we're filling our thoughts and minds with? And then here comes the trial and life is devastating. I wonder why. I haven't set my hope fully on the grace to come in years. I've been filling my mind with all of these lesser things. I am thinking poorly. Now, this is not a rant against media or movies or Twitter. Not at all. I think Peter would have had a Twitter account, honestly. But I don't think he would talk about silly things. In fact, can we not look at 1 Peter as a kind of long Twitter account? What was Peter thinking about? He writes about what he was thinking about. And here we have before us the kinds of thoughts that the Apostle Paul had about life. This is the kind of thing that he was dwelling on and thinking about. Does that not tell us something about what it means to be a spiritually mature Christian man or woman and the kinds of thoughts that we think about? And this is a struggle because our culture is so immoral and so materialistic and all the rest. But he was living in the Greco-Roman culture, which would give ours a run for its money. And yet he was thinking this way. I would encourage you to follow the example of the Apostle Peter. Now, one more thing, and I got to move on here, because I want to get particularly practical. How do we engage our mind in sober thinking? How do we make it intentionally oriented towards spiritual truth? Well, I thought I'd just have some fun with this. What's the gender of our baby? Girl. So how about maybe on the week that I announced this, here's my little acronym, okay? 4 ways to help think more seriously about higher things. Girl, G, get rid of distractions. If your whole life is beeping, humming, buzzing, smartphone, constantly calling your attention to something that somebody has said about this or that, you have no time to think high and holy thoughts. There's no time for prayer. You're distracted all the time. Now, I sound like an old fuddy-duddy with that, and the young people are going, he is so uncool. But let's see what happens to this generation in 30 years. Time will tell. Whether wisdom lies in the beeping and the humming and the buzzing, or in the older folks who are saying, it didn't used to be like that. We used to talk. Thought maybe some of those old people would amen that point. But get rid of distractions, okay? And I don't mean to focus on that one. There's 1,000 distractions out there. Secondly, increase truth input. Get rid of the banal and the inane and the silly and the superficial and fill your mind. This is the garbage in, garbage out principle. Fill your mind increasingly with truth. Philippians 4:8, you know, whatsoever things are pure and lovely, of good report, excellent and worthy of praise, think on these things. Spend your time on the beautiful and the truthful and the glorious and the eternally significant. Third, R, recall the grace of God. For all the times you don't do that, and to seek his forgiveness and ask God to give you daily grace. And finally, love God with your mind.
That's a whole other point we could make, but how critical it is that we are thinking Christians. And even from the beginning, we're called to love Him with our body. I mean, we preach against, you know, sexual sin or, you know, abusing your body with drugs or something like that. But so we're all about loving God with our bodies. But what about loving God with our minds? And to intentionally seek to think deeper and higher thoughts about God and to learn and to grow and to become a mature thinking Christian. Let's do that. Second thing that he is focusing on. First one is setting your hope fully on the grace that is to come. The second category is that we are to be holy, or what I'm calling, we're to be like our daddy. Again, the text, verse 14. As obedient children, do not be conformed to the passions of your former ignorance. But as he who called you is holy, you also be holy in all your conduct, since it is written, you shall be holy, for I am holy. So we see Peter here moving from right thinking to right living. What does holy thoughts in my brain look like in holy expression in my life? And I want you to see, first of all, that this has a relational tone to this. He begins, he doesn't just say, be holy. He says, hey, as obedient children. And what is that referring to? It is referring to the relationship that we have with God, right? The Bible says that when we become Christians, that God actually adopts us into His family. We are members of the family of God. We're brothers and sisters in this family. We're sons and daughters of the Most High God. And because God is my Father, that relationship matters. It means something in regards to the way that I look at myself, the way that I want to live my life. God's my Heavenly Father. How should I live now? Well, he says here that we should live morally disciplined lives. And to proof text this, Peter reaches into the Old Testament, goes back to Leviticus, and he quotes from, there's five passages in Leviticus that use this same statement. You shall be holy, for I am holy. You shall be holy. Not me. I'm saying it like I'm God, okay? You shall be holy, for I am holy. And so we see in that statement the ethical measure and the ethical motivation as well. God's character is the measure, and God's character is the motive. Because I am holy, you shall be holy. God's holiness is the absolute moral unity of his entire being. He is completely good. He is morally without fail. He is not the author of evil. He has no inclination towards anything that is less than absolutely morally pure and upright. John writes this in 1 John 1. God is light, and in him there is no darkness at all. There's no shadow. There's no little something hidden. He is absolutely morally, purely bright and light. Everything he does always is holy. And so Peter says, this is our God. This is our Heavenly Father. This is the way that we are to strive to live our life in a morally disciplined manner, where the ethics of life matter to us. We want to please our Heavenly Father. We want to live consistent with what He is like. Notice, in all your conduct, okay? So it's not just, you know, be holy as I am holy. When you're at church on Sunday, when you are out with the pastor, when somebody is watching that maybe could look down on you, it is not in any sort of category. It is in all categories. Holiness of life impacts, shapes, directs every aspect of my life. Why? Because it shapes and directs every aspect of the very life and character of God Himself. Now, lest there be confusion here, I want to emphasize that we are not naturally holy. We are naturally sinners. And this is why Jesus came, and this is why Jesus died. He died for sinners. And that's us. So without His righteousness, we have no standing with God. We have no adoption with God. But sometimes people confuse our position before God as righteous because of what Jesus has done,
and the calling that God has upon the practice of our life. You overemphasize the position and say, hey, I'm righteous before God, so who gives a rip, right? I'm going to heaven anyway. That is an abuse of the grace of God. If I focus on the practice solely, then now I am all the time wondering if I'm good enough, wondering if I'm going to earn my way to heaven. And that is a misuse of the gospel. The gospel is that we are declared righteous by God. We are positionally righteous before God. We enter into a relationship with God through the gospel by faith that now shapes my desires, where now I want to live like I'm a child of God. It is relational. It is not legalism. It's not antinomianism, no law. It is relationship. Grudem says, to be holy as God is holy includes a full and pervading holiness that reaches to every aspect of our personalities. It involves not only avoiding outward sin, but also maintaining an instinctive delight in God and His holiness as an undercurrent of heart and mind throughout the day. God is our Father. He's always our Father. Everywhere we go, He's our Father. We're His children. And this is where I think the metaphor is helpful, because children, not always, but naturally want to please their, or to be like their dad. And here's where I think verse 13 and verse 15 come together. The goal of what God is doing in each of us is holiness and Christ-likeness. That's the big picture. He is forming us into the likeness of Christ. As I muster my spiritual and my mental thoughts and energies towards loving God with my mind, my Heavenly Father, my will increasingly is shaped by that priority and the truth thoughts that my now girded up mind, the loins of my mind, are thinking about and focusing on, shape the desires that I have in my heart, which right thinking leads to right living. So I fill my thought, my heart, my mind with God's truth. And the more I think about the grace of God to me, both now and in the future, and the love of God to me, both now and in the future, the more my life then is shaped around His will and His purposes. So that right thinking about God shapes my desires and produces a more righteous living, a more holiness in my life. And all of it is anticipating a future grace and goodness of God that He will shower upon me and is yet to be experienced. And the anticipation, the more I realize what God has already done for me, it elevates my anticipation of what God is yet to do for me. And anticipation is a very powerful motive in our life. I remember when football season was about to start, I would run and I would train. I would get ready for it. And when basketball season was going to start, I would run and train and play and shoot. I would get ready for it. I remember when we had the Bethel 5K here a couple years ago. I'm the pastor of the church. I don't want to embarrass myself. I ran and I got ready for it. And I remember perhaps the best example for me is after 44 years, I got married. And before my wedding, I'm here to tell you, after 44 years, I was thinking about my wedding and I was thinking about my honeymoon. I wanted to get ready for it. So I swam and I ran and I got a tan and I was thinking about anticipating being with my girl. And it shaped the way that I lived my life. And when we as Christians set our minds on things that matter, things that are spiritually true, the promises of God, the gospel, the word of God, when my thoughts are high and holy as God would have them to be, I anticipate increasingly, this is good, the best is yet to come. And that anticipation of what is to come means I'm getting ready for it now. And it changes and it shapes the way that I think and the way that I live and the directions of my life, which increases my likeness to Christ and gets me ready for that day when Jesus returns and when His full grace will be revealed. So friends, set your mind on the grace to come. Be holy as God is holy. Is your mind disciplined? Is your life morally diligent? And is your hope oriented towards the amazing grace of God yet to come?
Heavenly Father God, I do pray and ask that this very practical message would lead to very practical

0: 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I'm your host, Tim Svoboda. I hope you've been encouraged today in your walk with Jesus. And I'd like to invite you to join us again next time for more uplifting teaching from Pastor Steve DeWitt. That's next time on the weekend edition of The Journey. The Bible teaching of Steve DeWitt is brought to you by The Journey.
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4: In Revelation 3, God told the church at Laodicea that he wished they were either hot or cold, not lukewarm. Dr. Tony Evans has some advice about how we can add some degrees to our own devotion. He'll share it with us as we spend 2 minutes with Tony.
5: Mercury is very hot all the time. It's red hot. That's because of its proximity to the sun. Pluto is very cold. It's always cold because of its lack of proximity to the sun. Now, we

0: live on planet Earth. That's hot and cold because it's seasonal. And because it's seasonal, based on its turning, sometimes it's hot, sometimes it's cold. The problem with God is he has seasonal saints. They'll turn to God in this season and turn away from him in another season. See, they're seasonal saints because they rotate on him. And he's looking for ongoing proximity. If the life is not opened up, God is not going to share his power. So your pursuit of intimacy, which means exposure to the Lord, is critical for power. So anything you're hiding from him is limiting power from him. Time in his presence, time in his word, that must be the goal. You say, but I don't have time. Well, you always have time for what's first. You can't use that as an excuse, especially if you call for him for power. So anything you're hiding from him is limiting power from him.
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4: I bless you with the certainty of your adoption in Christ. 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You received the spirit of adoption by whom we cry, Abba, Father, Romans 8:15. It means you belong to him now and forever. He won't unfriend you. He can't undo his eternal word, so he can't unadopt you. He has spent too much on you to let you go now. So revel in the joy of your place in the family of God. Child of God, you're his. Period.
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5: Everything he's saying here in Romans is the kind of biblical blessing and encouragement and exhortation that actually brings transformation. 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
3: 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More on this later in the program. But now, let's get started with today's teaching. Here is Alan Wright.
4: Instead of saying, I'd like to be in better shape, you know, you have to start seeing yourself as the kind of person who is fit and who cares about health. I remember some years ago, I was, I was bemoaning to my wife about how much I sit around, and I've been trying to change that, but nobody told me you sign up to be a pastor and then you sit down and eat fried chicken for the next 35 years. And so I sit. I sit in front of a computer. I,

0: sit with people. I sit in meetings. I sit in coffee shops. And I told Ann, I said, I've become sedentary. I'm just sit around. And I looked at her and I was thinking back to former glory. I said, I used to be an athlete. She said the thing that's absolutely the very best thing that you could say in that moment. She said, you're still an athlete. Oh. I'm like, thank you for that, darling. I'm going to go lift some weights right now. In other words, if you think of yourself as an athlete, you're likely to do the stuff that athletes do. I asked my son one time, who's so diligent studying, and I never, ever, ever once, to my knowledge, ever said, you know, you ought to get in the books and study, you know. He was just diligent about it. Abby was too. But I asked Bennett one time, I said, why do you do that? He said, you thought about it? He said, I think I see myself as an A student, and so I just usually study as much as I think would be required to make an A on the thing. You're way better to get your student, your child, to see him or herself as an A student than you are to focus merely on the outer layer, the outcomes, or even just the processes. You focus just on the outcomes, you know, I want you to get in a good college and get a good job, you know, so you better study because, you know, you get a little bit of motivation, but not much. You get to the inner layer, and now you got processes that, from, you know, first thing from after school, we're going to set it up. You can't do anything else, no video games until you study. Well, that might help bring some change. But the real change comes at the identity level. Everything that Paul's been building up to in Romans 1 through 8 is so that he can say with authority, you're more than a conqueror. It is important, and James Clear says, many people begin the process of changing their habits by focusing on what they want to achieve. But the alternative to build identity-based habits, and with this approach, we start by focusing on what we wish to become, identity. And essentially, and I think James Clear says it well, behavior that is incongruent with the self will not last. That's not what A students do, you see. They don't just not look at the books at all. So everywhere in God's Word, we're seeing that he's leading us into the idea that there is victory for us in Christ. 1 John 5, where I think it's the Apostle John who's doing so much to crystallize all that he's learned now as a spiritual father and wants to convey under the unction of the Holy Spirit, writes, for everyone who has been born of God overcomes, and that's the word nikao, victory, overcomes the world. And this is the nike, the victory, that has overcome the world, our faith. Who is it that overcomes the world except the one who believes that Jesus is the Son of God? So the identity is the product of what you believe. He says in 1 John 4:4, little children, you're from God. He's saying this is who you are. You're from God. You're born again by God. You're from God. You're made by God. You're recreated in his image and have overcome them. Speaking of those that are against Christ. And he put it in the past tense. You've overcome them. For he who is in you is greater than he who is in the world. And the essence of the spiritual battle is to get you to believe the reverse of that. The inverse is to say greater is he in the world than he that is in you. So that your problems take priority. And they look like the greater thing than the power of the Holy Spirit who is in you. And you and I both, we go through adversities, and the problem with that is that it gives fodder to the devil to point to your circumstances as evidence that you're not a winner. And this is why James Clear in his book says if you want a new identity, well, he says it plainly, new identities require new evidence. And that's what happens when you get in the gospel. New evidence comes into your life. It's why people that have just feel like their whole life, they've been victims, their whole life has just been nothing but one disappointment after other. Nothing goes well for me. Things don't turn out right for me. I always seem to come up on the losing end. I don't have any luck. I have, you know, people like that, and they think like that, and then the gospel gets in. And what happens with the gospel is you read stuff like Romans 1 through 8 that redefines who you are. New evidence. And then the Holy Spirit comes and takes up residence in your heart. And Paul has said to us in Romans 8 that he is the spirit of adoption wherein we cry, Abba, Father, because he's bearing witness to our spirit that we're children of God. And we realize if we're children, then we're co-heirs with Christ. And it changes the narrative of your life, becomes accurate. It becomes true about who you really are. And how much God loves you and what he's done in your life. So it's very important to say that the proof is not in your circumstances, but in the Word of God and in the abiding presence of the Holy Spirit within you. Because we're going to go through hard things. So as soon as you talk about the victorious Christian life, somebody will say, oh, are you just one of those that says you never have any problems and you're always going to be rich? No, I'm not saying that. I'm saying I'm more like Paul. Here's what Paul, he said, I can't believe I'm saying these things, but people that were acting like he was not qualified to be an apostle, and they were always talking about how much better they were, and sometimes they'd say, well, I'm so much better because I've suffered so much for. And so finally in 2 Corinthians 11, he just said, are they servants of Christ? I'm a better one. I'm talking like a madman. He's like, I can't believe I'm having to say this now, but I'm just going to go ahead and tell you. So with greater labors, far more imprisonments, countless beatings, often near death. 5 times I received at the hands of the Jews the 40 lashes, less one. You know why it was the 39 lashes or called the 40 lashes less one? Is because it was found to be the case that after 39 lashes, people often died. That's what that particular torture and beating was, to bring people to the brink of death. He's experienced it 5 times. He was brought to the brink of death by being beaten by religious authorities. 3 times I was beaten with rods. Once I was stoned. 3 times I was shipwrecked. Night and day I was adrift at sea. Frequent journeys in danger from rivers, robbers, my own people, Gentiles, city, wilderness, sea, false brothers. In toil and hardship through many a sleepless night, hunger and thirst, often without food, cold and exposure. And apart from these other things, there's a daily pressure on me of my anxiety for all the churches. So victory, and to be an uber victor, does not mean the absence of challenge, but some kind of overcoming in the midst of great challenge. That's what it means.
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0: And this word nikao is used by Jesus to speak of the essence of this victory in Luke 11, verse 20. If it is, he said, by the finger of God that I cast out demons, then the kingdom of God has come upon you. When a strong man fully armed guards his own palace, his goods are safe. But when one stronger than he attacks and overcomes him, there's our word, nikao. He takes away his armor in which he trusts and divides his spoil. You see what Jesus is saying? There is a huge cosmic conflict. There is a spiritual battle. And here is the evidence that the kingdom of God has come. You see me taking authority over demonic spirits. You know the kingdom of God's come. And he said, in John 16, he said, I've said these things that in me you may have peace. In the world you will have tribulation. Thankfully, I doubt anybody in this room has had any kind of tribulation like the Apostle Paul experienced, thankfully. But we will have tribulation. But take heart, I have nikao, I have overcome the world. So what then he builds on here is this glorious progression, starting at verse 31, of if everything I have said to you is true of the gospel, if it's true, Paul's saying, what I wrote to you in the early chapters of Romans, that all have sinned and all are in the same predicament and everyone needed a rescue because they could never make it past the flood of their own sin and the consequences of that sin. And if God has come in the person of Christ to make that rescue by living a righteous life on your behalf so that anyone who trusts in him is credited with the righteousness of Jesus, such that Jesus died in your place, taking the penalty, meriting you as if you had lived his righteous life, so that you who are otherwise unholy would become holy, and therefore God would pour out his own presence, his own spirit into your heart by faith, so that you would become, in Romans 8 we learned, the dwelling place of God. If all of this is true, then he says, what shall I say to these things? If God is for us, who can be against us? I just don't know what to say, except if all that's true, if he's that much for you, then what are you worried about? Everything he's saying here in Romans is the kind of biblical blessing and encouragement and exhortation that actually brings transformation. He's saying, like, if you would just think on these things and let it be the the primary thought in all of your conscious life and let it abide in your heart, then it will lead inevitably to the conclusion that you're more than a conqueror. And he's using courtroom imagery. If God's for us, and it has right from the beginning the idea of like the gavel's come down and the ruling is gone in your favor. A rule for you.

0: Are you guilty or not guilty? Do you deserve heaven or not? Do you deserve to be blessed or not? I rule for you. And if God's ruled for us, if he's for us, then it doesn't matter what else happens in the courtroom. And all these other statements are judicial statements. He who did not spare his son, but gave him up for us all, how will he not also graciously give us all things? An argument from the greater to the lesser. Verse 33, who shall bring any charge against God's elect? Judicial language, because God justifies. Who can bring a charge? Who can accuse? Who shall, verse 33, bring any charge against the elect? And verse 34, who is to condemn? This is the way God is. Remember when Jesus liberated a woman who had been accused of adultery because the Pharisees had gathered around to stone her in accordance with old antiquated laws. And Jesus wrote in the dirt, and we don't know what he wrote. Really fun to speculate what he wrote. Because somebody speculated he was writing down the names of the mistresses of the Pharisees. But we don't know. But then their stones start dropping to the ground when he says, any of you that's without sin, you throw the first stone. And they start letting go of their stones. And when they're all gone, he said, where are your accusers? Is there no one left to condemn you? Because Jesus didn't come just to prove you rescued in the midst of accusation. He came to silence the accusations.
1: Yes.
0: That's his aim for you in spiritual maturity. That's where he's aiming for you. Who's to condemn? There's nobody left. And Paul says Christ Jesus is the one who died. More than that, who is raised, who's at the right hand of God, who's interceding for us. The only one who is in the rightful place to be your judge has died for you and is interceding for you. And who shall separate us from the love of Christ? Tribulation or distress or persecution or famine or nakedness or danger or sword? No. There's no bailiff that can come in the courtroom and separate you now. Nobody's going to escort you out and take you away to a prison cell. Can't happen. It is logic on fire. It is the inevitable conclusion of all of Romans that you in Christ are more than a conqueror. And I think this is where so much of spiritual maturity comes, is when it gets so deep within us that we're not having this same mental conversation all the time, right? The same old shame buttons and the same old things that leave us feeling condemned. The more we grow, the more that's just not even in the conversation anymore. We don't give, there's just not a foothold to the devil anymore in that. I was thinking this week about years ago, 07 and 08, our church was sued. It was a very painful time. We were excited about new construction project. I was talking to some elders that weren't here at that time just yesterday, and was describing to them what a number of you wouldn't ever know this too, but before we did this construction project, that prayer room exit, that door right there was the exit to the educational building. It was the only place you could, only way you could get there. And back in the day, we'd flash up a number of a child in a nursery or something like that, and every preacher had to make the walk of shame down the thing. I'd be up here preaching, so I'd say, here comes somebody walking on, and they had to go out the door. There was no way, you couldn't get there. There was no door that connected. There was no hallway over there. And so we didn't just build all this new educational space. We said, we got to build a way to get connected so that it doesn't have to be right there. You had to get up, go to the bathroom. You had to go out that door. Thank God for these facilities.
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2: Being victorious, let's be clear, it doesn't mean having no adversities. In fact, let's remember the one who's penning these beautiful remarks, the Apostle Paul, who elsewhere has listed all the adversities that he has faced. Five times the hands of the Jews received the 40 lashes, minus one. Three times beaten with rods, stoned, shipwrecked, on the list goes. So for Paul to think of the Christian life as one in which we are more than conquerors obviously does not mean that you don't have adversities and great challenges. It means instead that there's a kind of overcoming in the midst of challenge, in the midst of adversity. That's the victory that we have in Christ, is no matter what you're going through, God is with you in it, and you can be assured of the final, ultimate victory in Christ.
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14: It takes courage in our culture today, especially, to speak up for what is true. Because culturally, we're going the wrong direction on so many fronts. And for you to stand up and say what the Bible says takes courage.
15: Cancel culture resists the truth of God's word. But Pastor Greg Laurie points out, we have a message that must get delivered.
14: Now, I got to warn you, if you speak up for what is true, you might get canceled or worse. But

people feel they just can't function in the morning without their cup of coffee. But long ago, coffee met with grumpy, nearly global opposition for hundreds of years. Well, they were grumpy because they hadn't had their coffee. People oppose lots of things, but then come to embrace them warmly. And today on A New Beginning, Pastor Greg Laurie points out how we need to realize people need the message we share. And we need to find the courage to share it, even in the face of opposition.

that was titled How to Live a Meaningful Life, we saw the Apostle Paul saying goodbye to the elders of Ephesus. It was his final message to them. And he said, I want to finish my race with joy. So he began his journey and he ended up staying with the evangelist Philip, where he encountered a very colorful prophet named Agabus who bound himself up and said, this is what's going to happen to you, Paul, if you go to Jerusalem. Don't go. And Paul's saying, okay, being a little dramatic, but okay, I get the point. But I know what you're saying. So you're saying I'm going to be arrested and I'm going to be put into chains, right? Yes, that's it, Paul. Don't go. And then Paul says to Agabus in Acts 21, why do you weep and try to break?

the warning of the prophet Agabus. And sure enough, when he lands in Jerusalem, he is arrested and he's put in prison. And here's what happened. Here's what the Lord did to encourage his servant. Acts 23, starting in verse 9. There arose a loud outcry. And the scribes of the Pharisees party arose and protested, saying, "We find no evil against this man, but if a spirit or an angel has spoken to him, let us not fight against God." Now there arose a great dissension, and the commander, fearing that Paul might be pulled to pieces by them, commanded the soldiers to go down and take him by force from among them and bring him to the barracks. And the following night the Lord stood by him and said, "Be of good cheer, Paul, for you've testified of me in Jerusalem, and now you're going to also bear witness in Rome." We'll stop there. So here is Paul in prison again. He was probably discouraged. He was probably feeling down. And it's no wonder. He's in a Roman dungeon. And now the Lord comes to him and brings these encouraging words. Verse 11 says, "The following night, the Lord stood by him." Maybe he second-guessed his decision to go to Jerusalem. Maybe he thought, I shouldn't have done this. Maybe I should have listened to Agabus after all. And the Lord appears to him and encourages him. And the Lord says to him, "Paul, be of good cheer." Be of good cheer. How can you have good cheer when you're in a dungeon? You know, it's like when someone comes to you when you're feeling down and they say, "Hey man, smile. Put on a happy face," right? Gray skies are gonna clear up. Put on a happy face. No, stop, shut up. And you slap them. No, don't slap them. But you know, you maybe felt like it at times, right? Someone tells you to cheer up when you're feeling down. That's not what you say to someone who's feeling down. But yet the Lord says, "Good cheer to you. Be of good cheer." But actually, if we look at the original language, we find a better translation would be, "Have courage." What is courage? It's been defined as bravery, fortitude, the ability to confront fear, uncertainty, or intimidation. Physical courage is bravery in the face of physical pain or even the threat of death. I don't know that it necessarily comes naturally to anyone because we're all afraid at times, but courage is a willingness to act in the face of fear. One person put it this way, and I quote, "Courage is fear that has said its prayers," end quote. I like that. Mark Twain said, "Courage is the mastery of fear, not the absence of fear." Mastering your fear. We all have moments of fear. Courage says, "I'm going to get control of this." Those that serve us in law enforcement have courage to put that uniform on every single day because they don't know what's going to happen to them. Those that serve in our military, the same. They put that uniform on. They're serving our nation. I think of the story of a soldier named Ross McGinnis. He was on duty in Iraq in 2006. And Private First Class McGinnis was perched on the gunner's hatch of a Humvee when a grenade whizzed past him into the truck carrying four of his fellow soldiers. And in a split second, McGinnis did the unthinkable. He threw himself on top of the grenade, absorbing its impact. He was killed immediately, but all four soldiers survived. That's courage. That's courage. And we're amazed by it. But and how long did he have to think about it? But he did this incredible thing. But there's other kinds of courage. There's moral courage as well. It takes courage in our culture today, especially, to speak up for what is true. Because culturally, we're going the wrong direction on so many fronts. And for you to stand up and say what the Bible says is something that is not expected. It took courage for young Stephen to not back down and share the gospel right before he was stoned. It took courage for Daniel to pray when a law was passed that no one could pray to any god but to the leader of Babylon. It took courage for Shadrach, Meshach, and Abednego to not bow down before the golden image of the king when everybody else was. And we need that courage today. Now, I got to warn you,
If you speak up for what is true, you might get canceled or

0: worse, but stand up for what is true. Have courage. That's what Jesus said to Paul. That's what he says to you. Have courage. Have courage in the place where you're at right now. Don't back down for what you know is true.
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0: When Jesus said, be of good courage, it's a unique phrase that is used multiple times in the Bible, each one showing a different facet of how to find courage in our lives. The first is the story of a man who was a paraplegic in Matthew 9. He was carried by his friends to Jesus. And Jesus looks at this guy who is unable to walk. And he says to him, be of good courage. Your sins are forgiven. Now, the guy was probably thinking, well, I'm glad my sins are forgiven, but I'd actually like to walk. That was kind of why I was brought here to you. And there's a protest among the religious leaders who can forgive sins but God alone. Oh, I hear what you guys are saying. Jesus says, but just so you know that I, the Son of Man, have the power to forgive sins, I say, your sins are forgiven and get up and walk. And that man got up and walked, but Jesus used this phrase, be of good courage to him. And this is the thing we remember, the forgiveness of Christ brought courage to that man. And we can be crippled by our sins, unable to walk, unable to move, unable to do anything. You know, we fail and we say, I'm a failure. I should just stop praying. I shouldn't even read the Bible anymore or go to church. That's the devil lying to you. Jesus says, be of good courage. Your sins are forgiven you. You know, in the book of Revelation, we read about those believers that come through the tribulation period and they're martyred. And it says they overcame Satan by the blood of the Lamb, the word of their testimony, and they loved not their lives until the death. But they overcame them by the blood of the Lamb. So when you've sinned, you go to God and you say, Lord, forgive me of my sin. And you put your sin in your past and walk into your future with courage because Christ has forgiven you. Don't miss this point. Because I know I'm talking to somebody right now who's crippled by their sin. You don't have to be anymore. You can have a fresh start. This phrase, be of good courage, is used of a woman struggling to get to Jesus in a crowd of people. She had this physical ailment, and she reasoned, if I can touch the hem of his garment, I'll be healed. And she reaches through, and she touches him, and Jesus stops and says, who just touched me? Well, the fact is, everyone had touched him. Who touched me? He says, for I perceive that power has gone out of me. And there's a woman, and he says to her, be of good courage. You are made whole. So in this particular case, it was his power that gave her courage. And a lot of times we're afraid to share our faith. We're afraid to speak up for what we believe, but there's a promise in the beginning of the book of Acts that we all looked at together, where it says, you shall receive power after the Holy Spirit has come upon you to be witnesses for me. That same power that was given to the first century, causing them to turn their world upside down, is available for us today in the 21st century to turn our world upside down. His power gives courage. Number three, the third time this phrase is used, is when the disciples are on the storm-tossed Sea of Galilee, and they thought they were going to drown. And suddenly they see some form coming to them, walking on the water, and they thought it was a ghost. But it wasn't Casper, it was Christ coming to them. And what does Jesus say to them? He says, "Be of good courage, it is me, don't be afraid." He put himself between them and the thing that frightened them. Just like a parent would stand in the way of danger. I was with my granddaughter Allie a few months ago, and we were walking along, and there's some guy who has a dog off the leash. And the dog came at us growling and snapping, and Allie's getting very afraid. And I stepped in front of her and I said to this guy very nicely, "Put a leash on that dog right now." And fortunately, he did it. And then afterwards, she said, "Papa, you saved my life." Well, I don't think I saved your life, but thank you for that. But, you know, I just did instinctively what any parent or grandparent would do. You put yourself in the way of the person you're protecting. And that's what Jesus is saying. He's there in the way of whatever is coming our way. So let's review. His forgiveness gives courage. His power gives courage. And his presence gives courage. Verse 11 again, the Lord stood by him. Paul later wrote that those that he loved had abandoned him. Have you ever felt as though you've been abandoned by your family, by your friends, by someone you trusted? That's how Paul had felt at one point. Everyone's abandoned me. Well, the Lord's with him. The Lord hasn't abandoned him. And remember when Jesus hung on the cross and bore the sins of humanity, he cried out these words, my God, why have you forsaken me?" That is the moment, most believe, that the sins of the world were placed upon Christ, who was dying in our place as a substitute. So what he was describing was reality. He was temporarily forsaken by God, so I will never be forsaken by God. You will never be forsaken by God, because Jesus said, "I will never leave you or forsake you." And so I spoke with a man in the hospital on the phone last week, and his vital organs were failing him. And he said, "I feel as though God has abandoned me." And I said, "God has not abandoned you. He's with you in that hospital room right now." I shared some scripture with him, and we prayed, and he committed his life to Christ. And it was his sister that asked me to call him. And sometimes I'm very reluctant to call people when someone else asks me to call them. Because then I call this person, I'm like, "Why are you calling me? I don't want to talk to you," right? And but this guy was happy that I called him. And I said, "Go tell your sister what you've just done." And the sister contacted me and said, "My brother just called me. He was all excited. He said he felt the presence of God because he's recommitted his life to Jesus." So that's what the Lord can do. Paul was in a dungeon, but the Lord was with him. Better to be in a dungeon with Jesus than anywhere else without him. Better to be in a storm with Jesus than anywhere else without him. And then here's another point. God knew where Paul was and why he was there. That brought courage as well. Paul, Jesus is saying, "Buddy, I know you're here, and I'm here with you. I'm standing by your side," because Paul's probably second-guessing his decision. And sometimes we feel like, "Oh, God's forgotten about me." No, never. He always is aware of us. Maybe I'm talking to somebody right now that is gripped with fear and worry. And the words of Jesus to you are, "Don't be afraid, be of good courage."

0: important encouragement from a pivotal chapter in the book of Acts. Pastor Greg Laurie titled today's study here on A New Beginning, Christ's Call to Courage. And he'll have a final comment as we close today, so stay tuned. Pastor Greg, maybe courage is exactly what some listening today need. Maybe somebody's facing some difficult challenges. Mm-hmm. You know, they don't particularly count themselves as religious, perhaps, but boy, they could sure use some help about now.
1: Yes, sometimes God will let us go through hardships, so he'll get our

0: attention. The psalmist said, "Before I was afflicted, I went astray, but now I have kept your word." So maybe something's happening in your life that's caused you to look up, as in looking up to God, and you're saying, "Help." Listen, that's not a bad place to be. In fact, that's a really good place to be. It's been said when you get to the end of yourself, you get to the beginning of God. Do you feel like you're at the end of yourself right now? Then why don't you pray? In fact, I would like to lead you in a prayer. Maybe you've never prayed before. You don't even know how to start praying. That's okay. Prayer is just talking to God. Let me lead you in a simple prayer. You could pray it after me, in fact. And this is a prayer where you're asking God to enter into your situation, but more significantly, you're asking Christ to enter into your life. See, that's what being a Christian is. It's having Christ living inside of you. It's a relationship, not some religious thing. So if you would like a relationship with God, if you would like God to walk with you through your times of difficulty, you could pray this prayer after me right now. Just pray these words if you would. Lord Jesus, I'm scared and I need your help. And I'm asking you to enter my life. I'm asking you to forgive me of my sin. I know that you died on the cross for my sin and rose again from the dead. But I want to receive you now as my Savior and my Lord. So I invite you into my life and I choose to follow you from this moment forward. Thank you for hearing this prayer, and thank you for answering this prayer. In Jesus' name I pray. Amen.
1: 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Well, Pastor Greg, America celebrated its 250th anniversary this year, as everybody knows. Mm-hmm. These milestones are really a great time to look back and see all God has done, you know, what he's done in keeping us free and keeping us safe.
0: Yeah.
1: You know, as the song says, God has shed his grace on us.
0: Mm-hmm.
1: And we're so thankful that we get to speak of God's grace openly on the airwaves in this country.
0: Yeah.
1: And we do. We do. It's part of our mission here at Harvest, to speak of God's grace, his mercy, and his forgiveness. Isn't that right?
0: It's very true. And I don't think we as Americans should ever take our freedom to do what we do for granted. You know, our founding fathers fought a war, the Revolutionary War, so that freedom could be experienced by a nation. Then we fought another war, the Civil War, so everyone would have access to these freedoms and these dreams. And so I think it's very important for us to take full advantage of it. And I'm just thankful that I can go on radio and I can teach the word of God. I can proclaim the gospel without fear of reprisal and tell as many people as possible about Jesus Christ. And just a little side note, you know, when we get to an election, always vote for those candidates that are going to encourage that free speech that we have and those important values that we all hold, like the value and importance of the family, the value of life, the unborn, and so forth. But I just want to say to all the folks out there, thank you for standing with us. Thank you for praying for us. And thank you for investing in our ministry. Because when you do that, you don't just give to us, you in effect give through us to reach other people. So we encourage you to continue in your generosity an investment in this ministry so we can continue to enjoy this great freedom we have as Americans to teach God's word and to proclaim the gospel of Jesus Christ.
2: Yeah, that's right. And we hope people might even consider joining us as a Harvest partner. What exactly is a Harvest partner?
0: Yes, Harvest partner is somebody that stands with us on a regular basis, even a monthly basis. Some give more, some give less, but a Harvest partner says, I'll keep giving on a consistent basis. And the reason that's important is when we know we have those consistent supporters, our Harvest partners, it enables us to make decisions

0: 1000 Riverside, California 92514, or just go online to harvest.org. Well, next time, more insights on how we should take courage when trials and opposition threaten to bring our Christian growth to a standstill. But before we go, Pastor Greg comes back with these final words.
1: I have this these little trackers. I think they call them AirTags, made by Apple. And you can put them in your wallet or, in your briefcase or your purse or wherever. And if you lose it, you can find it. So I misplaced my wallet. So I pull out that Find My Wallet, and I'm looking, and finally I realize it's like 1 foot from me because it was under my backpack, I think, which is kind of embarrassing, but it worked. Well, God has more sophisticated tech than that. He always knows where you are. As the psalmist said, where shall I flee from your presence? If I go to the heights of heaven, you're there. If I go to the depths of hell, you're there. God is with you and aware of where you are, wherever you are.

0: You've probably heard of God described as our Heavenly Father. And that's not just some made-up title, and it's not an exaggeration. He is your Father in heaven, and He cares about you the way a loving father would care. If you've got something you want to tell Him or talk to Him about, He's all ears. 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
2: The church in Corinth had a problem. 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Patience, kindness, humility. A love that doesn't keep score. A love that keeps going. Because God so loved the world, He sent His Son to show us what love looks like. The Corinthians needed that love to change them. And maybe you and the people around you need it too. 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
4: Hi, I'm Johnny Erickson Tata. Whenever I travel, I ask my friends to pray for folks that we often meet along the way. And recently, I took a trip to Tennessee for some speaking engagements. Well, you can't go south without eating at a Cracker Barrel restaurant. And while there, Winston, an 87-year-old widower who survived the Korean War, sat down at the table next to us. When we noticed his veteran's cap, my husband Ken went over, thanked him for his service, struck up a conversation, and eventually gave him a gospel tract about my story. We learned that Winston is a follower of Christ, but when he spoke of his deceased wife, his eyes filled with tears. So, that morning we lingered a little at the Cracker Barrel, sharing fellowship with Winston. And all of us went away smiling and with hearts strengthened. It's what happens when others pray and when we step out and lovingly act on those prayers.
5: This is Carter Conlon. 1 Corinthians chapter 4 and verse 20. Paul says, "For the kingdom of God is not in word, but in power." I think in America today, there's just too much talk in the house of God and too little power.

0: Personally, I'm very weary of it all. The kingdom of God is not about word, but about power. Jesus stood and declared, "The Spirit of the Lord is upon me." There was an authority with his message that brought hope to the poor and unraveled the lies that bound human hearts. God has not called us to empty words. He's called us to a life where his presence, his power, and his Spirit are at work within us and through us. Ask God to make your life today more than just talk. Ask him to make you into a vessel through which his power can begin to touch the lives of others. Remember, the kingdom of God is not in word, but in power. Talk to God. It's time to pray.
1: If you wanted to bait a hook, what would you put on it? 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What about people in conversations or in your workplace? 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
2: 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The big lesson? 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
3: Let me begin this message today by asking you a few direct questions. Has the Lord clearly led you to do something, and yet you are now saying no, or not now? Maybe you're trying to bargain with God, substituting something else in place of his direct advice. Is there within you a stubborn spirit that causes you to rebel or argue or fight back, even though you know it's against God's leading? Let me tell you a true story. King Saul was like that. His willful defiance against God's commands cost Saul dearly. He developed a deceitful technique of hiding his disobedience behind the masks of lies and rationalization and blame. Let's not go there. The very best proof of our love for the Lord is our obedience to him, nothing more and nothing less. My Bible is open to that sad story of King Saul. It's been recorded in 1 Samuel chapter 15. Listen as I read from the New Living Translation, beginning at verse 1. One day Samuel said to Saul, "It was the Lord who told me to anoint you as king of his people, Israel." Now listen to this message from the Lord. This is what the Lord of heaven's armies has declared. "I have decided to settle accounts with the nation of Amalek for opposing Israel when they came from Egypt. Now go and completely destroy the entire Amalekite nation, men, women, children, babies, cattle, sheep, goats, camels, and donkeys." So Saul mobilized his army at Telaim. There were 200,000 soldiers from Israel and 10,000 men from Judah. Then Saul and his army went to a town of the Amalekites and lay in wait in the valley. Saul sent this warning to the Kenites, "Move away from where the Amalekites live, or you will die with them. For you showed kindness to all the people of Israel when they came up from Egypt." So the Kenites packed up and left. Then Saul slaughtered the Amalekites from Havilah all the way to Shur, east of Egypt. He captured Agag, the Amalekite king,

0: but completely destroyed everyone else. Saul and his men spared Agag's life and kept the best of the sheep and goats, the cattle and fat calves, and the lambs, everything, in fact, that appealed to them. They destroyed only what was worthless or of poor quality. Then the Lord said to Samuel, "I'm sorry that I ever made Saul king, for he has not been loyal to me and has refused to obey my command." Samuel was so deeply moved when he heard this that he cried out to the Lord all night. Early the next morning, Samuel went to find Saul. Someone told him, "Saul went to the town of Carmel to set up a monument to himself. Then he went on to Gilgal." When Samuel finally found him, Saul greeted him cheerfully. "May the Lord bless you," he said. "I have carried out the Lord's command." "Then what is all the bleating of sheep and goats and the lowing of cattle I hear?" Samuel demanded. "It's true that the army spared the best of the sheep, goats, and cattle," Saul admitted, "but they are going to sacrifice them to the Lord your God. We have destroyed everything else." Verse 22, but Samuel replied, "What is more pleasing to the Lord, your burnt offerings and sacrifices, or your obedience to his voice?" "Listen, obedience is better than sacrifice, and submission is better than offering the fat of rams. Rebellion is as sinful as witchcraft, and stubbornness as bad as worshiping idols. So because you have rejected the command of the Lord, he has rejected you as king." Then Saul admitted to Samuel, "Yes, I have sinned. I have disobeyed your instructions and the Lord's command, for I was afraid of the people and did what they demanded. But now please forgive my sin and come back with me so that I may worship the Lord." But Samuel replied, "I will not go back with you. Since you have rejected the Lord's command, he has rejected you as king of Israel."
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2: Question authority. Those two words sound simply like a bumper sticker stuck on the back of a Southern California automobile. But the longer we live these days, the more we are realizing that those two words have become the motto of our nation. Question authority. No longer is the voice of the parent the authority of the home. No longer is the voice of the teacher the authority of the classroom. No longer is there respect for the cop on the corner or a person with gray hair because of his age or her age. Now we question authority. Not even the President of the United States carries much clout. We question his authority. And God help the husband who puts down his foot and says with a frown to his wife, "That's enough, dear." Question authority has taken the place of such simple lines as "yes, sir," or "thank you, I really needed to hear that," or "you know, you're dead right, I'm wrong." Ours is a talk back, fight back, answer back, get back generation. Instead of a teachable spirit and a humble heart, our society now stands with a curled lip and a defiant look that says, "Back, that's enough. If you question that, then you probably haven't reprimanded an employee lately in your firm. You probably haven't visited the average classroom of the school, not just junior high or senior high, but elementary. Now, when we trace this back, you and I realize it goes back to the home. It is there that the seeds are dropped that grow into a rebellious spirit. It is there that we develop the habit of resisting and defying authority. These things that I'm going to read you may shock you, and if they do, that simply proves that you are out of touch with our times. Straight Talk to Men and Their Wives, written by a friend of mine, Jim Dobson, deals with a man and his authority. In that particular chapter, he writes, "Children who are permitted to rule their bewildered parents are among the most frustrated creatures in God's universe." Nevertheless, the theorists of our day have somehow concluded that what these kids need is freedom from adult leadership. Authority, even when it is permeated with love, is perceived as harmful to children. That incredible concept has given birth to a powerful political force operating within the Children's Rights Movement, otherwise called CRM. Their objectives are outlined in a Child's Bill of Rights, originally written by Dr. Richard Farson and paraphrased as follows. There are 10 of them. 1, children should have the right to make all their own decisions. CRM advocates consider this to be the fundamental right on which all others stand. 2, children of any age should have the right to live where they choose. For example, if a 3-year-old boy decided to move in with a candy-buying neighbor, his parents would be legally prohibited from bringing him home. No kidding. 3, children of any age should have the right to vote and be involved in any decisions that affect their lives, whether governmental, ecclesiastical, educational, medical, or familial. 4, children should have access to any information that is available to adults. No pornography or violence could be shielded from a child. 5, children should be permitted to engage in any sexual activity that is legal for their parents. If a 15-year-old boy elected to bring home a playmate to spend the night with, his parents could only step aside and watch them shut the bedroom door. An 8-year-old girl could pleasure an adult male with no legal implication for either generation, provided the consent was, quote, mutual. 6, children of any age should be totally responsible for their own educational pursuits, free to quit school or attend only when convenient. 7, children should have their physical environment constructed to fit their size instead of asking them to adapt to the world of adults. 8, children should never be spanked under any circumstances, whether at school or at home. 9, children should be guaranteed the same system of justice that now applies to adults. No minor disciplinary action could occur at school, for example, until the child was tried, faced by his accusers, informed of the evidence against him, and pronounced guilty by a jury of his peers. 10, children of any age should be permitted to join a labor union, seek employment, receive equal pay for equal work, sign legal contracts, manage all of their own money, and be financially independent. Dobson adds, they don't wish merely to weaken parental authority. They want to kill it once for all. No, sir, you cannot require your 8-year-old to go to school or live at home or feed the dog or attend church or take his medicine or clean his room or return a stolen toy or avoid X-rated movies or stop playing doctor with the child next door or quit drinking liquor. No, sir, you will go to jail if you deprive your child of his rights in this fashion. You are the peer of your son, no longer the leader. Now, you don't like to hear that, and you say that is an exaggerated illustration. You could pick holes in that, and I need to be careful today that we correctly provide the other side. There is abuse. There is

unfair treatment. There are extreme cases of neglect. Of course there are. I am not even addressing something near unto that. I am addressing the spirit of our age that is a growing sense of defiance and resistance to submission. A young man in our church teaches math in a public school. He attempts to teach math. He has a 45-minute hour where he attempts to teach it, 10 minutes of which he teaches math, 35 minutes of which he attempts to discipline the class. And if you have had to confront one of your employees lately, then you understand what defiance is all about. None of this, of course, is new. Not at all. In fact, if you trace it back to the origin, you won't go back to your home or the home before yours, your grandparents' home. You'll go way back to the first home. You'll go way back in Genesis, where I'd like to have you turn. Chapter 4, the first family, with their firstborn, born in Adam's image. A young man with the name of Cain had a brother named Abel. Both of them brought an offering to the Lord of a different kind. God had made it clear what kind they were to bring. Cain brought the kind he wanted to bring. Abel brought the kind God wanted him to bring. And God rejected Cain's offering. Of course, it was the wrong kind. And of all things, you would think God is in the wrong because Cain got mad. Chapter 4, verse 6. The Lord said to Cain, "Why are you angry?" We've often put the emphasis on the last word. I think the emphasis is on the pronoun. You have no reason to be angry. I am the one that has reason to be angry. I told you what to do and you didn't do it. Why are you angry? And I love the next statement. Why has your countenance fallen? If you do well, will not your countenance be lifted up? Implied affirmative answer. We're told in our day not to do something until you feel like it. And then when you feel like it, you will be able to obey. But this says nothing about feeling. It says, Cain, do what is right and you'll have a better attitude in life. Do what is right and your face will be lifted up. Do what is right and you'll be easier to live with. You'll be happier. Your countenance will be transformed. If you do well, will not your countenance be lifted up? And if you do not do well, please follow the line, sin is crouching at the door. That is a vivid illustration of the rebellious heart. Like an animal crouching, ready to pounce on its prey, sin waits. Always ready, always anxious in every heart who hears my words today. It's there, anxious, short fuse, ready to be lit. I warn you, Cain, sin crouches at the door. And then he adds, its desire is for you, but you must master it. We are not victims of our passions. We are victors. There is sufficient control in the heart of man to hold back, to resist that nature. There is all the power that's needed to say no when the rebel in us wants to say yes. But it mastered Cain. He murdered his brother. You know the story. He took his life and in a hasty moment, he buried him in a shallow grave, covered it over and walked away as if to say, out of sight, out of mind. And God stopped him. Verse 9. And he said, where is Abel, your brother? Watch carefully. You will see in living color defiance and rebellion. He said, I do not know. Am I my brother's keeper? The Living Bible. How should I know? Am I supposed to keep track of him wherever he goes?
Get off my case.

God. You want my brother? You find him. That's rebellion. Sin once crouched, sin has now pounced. Defiant attitude clearly evident not only in Cain's words, but I am confident in the tone of his voice. You calling me into question? I tell you, the adolescent today with the sweet spirit is now the exception rather than the rule. And there are some beautiful exceptions. The teachable student in the classroom is now the rare model and object of the teacher's affection. The employee who welcomes a reproof and responds with a positive attitude, thank you for making me aware of something that has no business going on in my life, is a remarkable find. And dare I add, the wife who longs to know her husband's desires so that she can fit into his plans, quite honestly, she's viewed a cut above a fool, a woman who cannot think for herself any longer. Strange thing, isn't it? Strange twist of times. And you talk on this and you're dancing dangerously close to sounding crotchety and over the hill. 1 Samuel chapter 15 will support all evidence needed and provide for us an objective case in point, much clearer than that of Cain. For here we study the life of a man who, in many ways, was himself an authority. The memorable scenario of chapter 15 of the book of 1 Samuel has a background that's interesting. I think of Saul, the king, as being the batter at the plate. The bases are loaded, but his count is full, and he's in a batting slump. He's already struck twice at that ball, and there's only one more pitch coming. The first strike was in chapter 13, where he hurried and offered up an offering to God. That was not his place to do it. The priests offered up the offerings, not a king. But you see, Saul is a self-willed man, and he hasn't got time to wait for that priest to show up. Let's get the job done. And in a quiet sense of rebellion, he offered up his own offering. Chapter 13, God didn't like it. Chapter 14, he makes a rash vow. Stupid statement falls out of the king's mouth, and it almost takes the life of his son. Strike two. And now God graciously, like a sympathetic pitcher, doesn't send him a curve, doesn't send him a screwball, doesn't even send a sinker across the plate. He just sends a nice, slow, simple pitch that any batter that's worth his salt can knock out of the stadium. But it's saying, you swing out this time, you're off the team. Chapter 15 is the final strike. God makes it very clear what he wants from his king, Saul. He speaks through the voice of Samuel the prophet. The Lord sent me to anoint you as king over his people, over Israel. Now therefore listen to the words of the Lord. I will punish Amalek for what he did to Israel. Let me fill you in quickly. Amalek is the most ancient of all the heathen tribes that attacked the people of Israel after the Exodus. And God, who takes vengeance on those that stand against his people, never forgot Amalek. So that now that they are a strong nation with their own flag and their own king, God says to him, the king, let's go back and let's straighten up the record. They don't get away with it without paying the consequence. Go back and annihilate Amalek. Verse 3, go, strike Amalek. Now mark the words carefully in your mind. Utterly destroy all that he has. Do not spare him. Put to death both man and woman, child and infant, ox and sheep, camel and donkey. Is that clear? I mean,
If you had heard a

0: prophet say that to you, do you think that you could somehow log in your mind sort of what God wanted? Why, of course. It isn't difficult. It isn't vague. It isn't even complicated. Go and annihilate what remains of that nation. Ask no questions. Do as I say. We read, he captures Agag, the king, the Amalekites, alive. Well, he utterly destroys all the people with the edge of the sword. But Saul and the people spared Agag. The writer wants to be sure we understand here that there has been compromise with the plan. He did not kill all. He spared Agag. And if you keep reading, the best of the sheep, the oxen, the fatlings, the lambs, and all that was good. Why didn't he kill them? Keep reading. They were not willing to destroy them utterly. There's your answer. I don't want to do it.
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2: There is so much goodness and truth that comes from Psalms 23, and I want to take a moment and read it for you here today. My name is Wyatt. Thank you for tuning in. If we go to Psalms 23, it says this, "The Lord is my shepherd, I shall not want. He makes me lie down in green pastures. He leads me beside still waters. He restores my soul. He leads me in paths of righteousness for his name's sake. Even though I walk through the valley of the shadow of death, I will fear no evil, for you are with me. Your rod and your staff, they comfort me. You prepare a table before me in the presence of my enemies, and you anoint my head with oil. My cup overflows. Surely goodness and mercy shall follow me all the days of my life, and I shall dwell in the house of the Lord forever." Whatever you're enduring today, remember, the Lord is with you.
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9: I always have to remind myself that Jesus' crucifixion was a joint project between the secular establishment on the left and the religious establishment on the right. 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

0: Welcome to Summit Life with pastor, author, and apologist, J.D. Greer. I'm Molly Vidovich. Tell me if you've ever felt this way. Someone says something offensive, and then rather than confront them, we stay silent. Or we attend a party that obviously isn't honoring to the Lord. It's so easy to melt back into the background at moments like this, compromising with the world or backing away from opportunities to share the gospel. But the truth is that losing the presence and power of Jesus is just not worth it. Today, Pastor JD shares how the message for the churches in Ephesus and Smyrna still serves as a warning for us right now as we surrender our areas of compromise to the grace of Jesus. Now, if you're joining us for the first time here on the program, you can always catch up on any previous messages by going to jdgreer.com. But for now, let's rejoin Pastor JD in Revelation chapter 2.
1: Y'all, the Pharisees knew the scriptures like the back of their hand. But Jesus said they missed the whole point of those scriptures, which was knowing God. Jesus told them, John 5:39, hey, search the scriptures, because you think in knowing them you have eternal life. They thought eternal life came from knowledge of the scriptures. Jesus said eternal life comes from knowing me through the scriptures. Point is not how much you know the Bible. The point is knowing God through that Bible. God did not save you, friend, because he needed you. He didn't save you because he needed somebody to defend him with correct doctrine. He saved you to know you and to walk with you, to love you and be loved by you. So repent, John says, and return to your first love. That's letter one. It's kind of a rough one, right? So let's go on to number two. It's a little more positive. Verse 8. To the angel of the church in Smyrna, right? The city of Smyrna, today called Izmir in Turkey, was another beautiful, prosperous port city. The city took its name from the perfume that was created by crushing the fruit of a small thorn bush that was indigenous to the area. The perfume made from that plant was called myrrh, which you've probably heard of. You know, the wise man, gold, frankincense, and myrrh. Myrrh was from Smyrna. Jesus uses myrrh as a metaphor for this church. This was a church that was made beautiful through crushing, through suffering. Interestingly, this is one of only two churches in John 7 about whom Jesus says nothing negative. They got a perfect 10 with no deductions. Jesus says in verse 9 that the church in Smyrna was known for two things, persecution and poverty. Undoubtedly, the two were linked because, see, the only reason people in so rich a city would be poor is if they were excluded from public life. And see, that's what was happening in Smyrna. Believers there suffered financially because of their faithfulness to Jesus. Their persecution appears to have come from two places. First, it came from the culture around them. The city of Smyrna was the hub of emperor worship in Rome. The temple of Dea Roma was there, which literally meant Rome is a goddess. At this temple, Caesar was worshiped as the very son of God. By the way, for what it's worth, Rome did not care if Christians worshiped Jesus. Scholars say that Rome had two basic religious rules for its entire empire. Rule number one, you can worship whatever God you want to worship. But rule number two, you just can't say your God is the only God. You can't say he's the supreme God, because then you'll think that you as his followers should be able to rule with him. So worship whatever God you want to worship, but you got to confess that Caesar is the King of Kings and the Lord of Lords. Interestingly, some Christian traditions say that when the second century Roman Emperor Hadrian built the Pantheon, Emperor Hadrian, in an attempt to make peace with Christians, offered to put a statue of Jesus in the Pantheon. Now, you might imagine that Christians would have felt honored. Like, what little old us? We come from this backwoods place in Galilee. Look how far we've come. One of our guys in the great, gets a spot in the great hall of gods? No way. You might suppose they would have responded that way, but you'd be wrong. Jesus, they said, will never stand as one God among many. Jesus is the King of Kings and Lord of Lords, not Caesar. And there is no other name under heaven given among men by which we must be saved. You will not put Jesus in your hall of gods as one option among many. Same is true today, right? Nobody cares. Nobody cares, friend, if you say that Jesus is your Savior. Nobody. It's when you say he's the only Savior. He's the only way to heaven, that he and he alone decides what we can do with our bodies. That's when you get into trouble. So they experienced persecution from the culture around them, but that was not the only place persecution came from. Again, verse 9, look at it. I know the slander of those who say that they're Jews, And they're not, but they're actually a synagogue of Satan. Jews were supposed to be God's people. And yet they turned out in Smyrna to be the biggest persecutors of the believers there. And what Jesus is saying to this early church is, hey, those look like my people, but they're not. Honestly, y'all, I think the hardest thing for me to reckon with has not been persecution from those outside the church. The hardest thing has always been persecution that comes from within the church. When criticism or persecution comes from outside the church, I mean, I expect that, right? And by the way, can I just say this real quick? I don't like using the word persecution to describe what we go through here in light of what our brothers and sisters in the Middle East and Russia have to deal with. Getting lied about on social media is not the same thing as them going to prison and having their kids taken away from them. I think we should probably save the word persecution for them, okay? But still, the pain caused by friendly fire has probably been the hardest for me. Some of you have experienced that with friends and family. People you thought would understand and support you in your walk with Jesus and encourage you, they're the ones that became your biggest critics. I always have to remind myself that Jesus' crucifixion was a joint project between the secular establishment on the left and the religious establishment on the right. The true gospel of Jesus ends up offending both of them, and both of them attack the gospel from different sides. See, the gospel offends the secular left by saying that Jesus is Lord of our bodies, for example, that you just can't decide for yourself what your personal rules are for sexual orientation or gender or marriage and calling that pride. The gospel challenges the secular left when it says that all human life is sacred. You can't just discard a human life in the womb because it's become inconvenient to you. The gospel offends the religious establishment on the right, however, when it tells us that we should be filled with grace and generosity, that we should respond to our secular leaders with submission and honor whenever we can. It challenges the religious establishment on the right when it says that we Christians are responsible not only for our own needs, but that God holds us responsible for the needs of others around us, even our enemies. It offends us when it tells us that God wants us to love the immigrant and the stranger and the vulnerable and to treat their needs like we would our own. Hear me, friend. If you are living in step with the gospel, you will make enemies of both the secular left and the religious right. And I'm not trying to say that left and right are equally evil or depraved. They're not. I'm just saying that the true gospel ends up offending them both. Notice verse 9. Jesus says these Jews were of the synagogue of Satan. People who were supposed to be God's representatives are actually now the instruments of Satan. You see, Satan has two tactics. He opposes the church from the outside in the form of Caesar's persecution. He also does it from the inside from those who say they worship God. Again, never forget this. Jesus' opposition, Jesus' crucifixion was a joint project of secular left and religious right. And if you and I are going to stand with him in our day, you should expect opposition from both directions also. Jesus' counsel, verse 10, don't be afraid. Now, don't be afraid sounds like encouragement, right? Don't be afraid. But look what he says next, because you're about to suffer. It's actually, by the way, he says the devil that's the one that's doing it. See that? The devil's the one doing it. He really hates you. Also, he's going to throw some of you into prison, and you will experience affliction for 10 days. You're like, well, 10, that's not that bad. 10 is a number in the Old Testament that means maximum amount. So you're going to suffer in prison for a long time and be faithful to the point of death, which means some of you are going to die. I'm like, when does the encouragement start exactly? Like, could we get to that part? This is in the next phrase. Be faithful to the point of death and I will give you the crown of life. Jesus' answer, don't be afraid of all of that because I hold the crown of life. I get the last word. Notice verse 8, he reintroduces himself to this church. What we saw in Revelation 1. He reintroduces himself as the first and the last. It's like we saw last week. When you're going through tribulation, Jesus wants you to know that he was there at the beginning and he'll be there at the end. And if he's there at the beginning and he'll be there at the end, that means he's just in charge of everything in the middle too. Verse 8, I died, he said, and I came back to life. In other words, just like God transformed the evil that happened to me, Jesus says, he transformed it into good. He took my cross and used it for your salvation. He transformed my cross into resurrection. He's going to do the same thing for your pain. All of your pain and your suffering, I'm going to use as part of my good plan. And one day, it all ends in resurrection for you, just like it did for me. I love the imagery of the tapestry I've often used to illustrate this to you. If you go into one of these gigantic castles they have in Germany, for example, on the wall will be these gigantic tapestries, beautiful, ornate, intricately woven pictures. But if your guide, and if they don't do this, you should ask them to do this. If your guide shows you the back of the tapestry, it looks like this random, chaotic mess of threads. Front side, perfect beauty and design. Back side, random, jumbled mess. One day, Jesus is going to flip over the tapestry of my life with what felt like all these chaotic strands, and I'm going to see that it was woven together into one glorious picture of the reign of Jesus in me and through me in the world. So don't be afraid. I can't promise you it'll end quickly, but I promise you it will end. And I can promise you that when it does end, what will shine out from you is the redemption and the victory of resurrection. The fulfillment of God's good plan often takes longer than we would like it to, but it always ends in beauty and resurrection because Jesus is the first and the last.
0: Right now, the church in North America is facing a critical moment. 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
1: Several years ago, I heard a talk by a guy named Steve Saint, whose father, Nate Saint, was murdered in the 1950s on the banks of a river in central Ecuador. Nate Saint was part of a small group of missionaries called the Alca Five, which included Jim Elliott and Roger Yadaran and three other guys who tried to establish contact with an unreached hostile tribe known as the Waurani tribe or the Alca Indian tribe and to share the gospel with them. All five men were murdered by people from that tribe on January 8, 1956. They left behind wives and several small children, and one of those small children they left behind was little Steve Saint, whose dad was Nate Saint. Later, Steve was part of a group that went back to that same tribe, befriended them, and in one of the most remarkable grace stories I've ever heard, Steve personally led to Christ the man who had murdered his father, baptized that man, and then pseudo-adopted him into his family to serve as his kid's surrogate grandfather, replacing the man that he had murdered. At this conference where Steve spoke, he talked about the difficulty of growing up without his dad. But then he talked about the joy of seeing all that used as part of God's glorious plan of redemption. Steve Saint said, "Why is it that we insist every chapter of our lives be good, when God promises only that in the last chapter, he will make all the other chapters make sense? Why do you insist that every chapter has to be good in your life in order for God to be good, when what God promises is that he's the first and the last? That means it might not make sense in the present, but it will in the end." What we have now, church, in our 10 days of tribulation, what we have is the Jesus who stands above the church as the first and the last, who was dead and is now alive, who now holds the crown of life, ready to bestow that crown on all those who remain faithful to him. Jesus has offered these churches, Ephesus and Smyrna, and us, two things if we will remain faithful to him. The first is his presence, and the second is his commendation. His presence. Summit, if we remain faithful to him, his presence remains with us. He literally walks around our lampstand. Listen, pastoring here in the Triangle, in what many call the educational hub of America, with more PhDs per capita here than anywhere else in the nation, And so I've been told for years, you know, if your church doesn't change its views on sexuality or gender identity, then it's going to become increasingly irrelevant and die. Now, I don't want to get too far ahead, but in the next letter to the church at Pergamum, Jesus describes that church as faithful in just about every way, but they compromised on the issue of sexuality. That was the one thing Jesus said was wrong with that church. And Jesus removed his presence. People say to me, if you don't soften your stance on this, you're gonna lose people. Y'all don't know about you, but I'd rather lose the approval of a culture than the presence of Jesus any day, right? You can have CNN and the New York Times, I'll take Jesus. It was a lesbian couple that started to attend our church a few years ago. I got to know them, and one of them reached out and asked if she could meet with me. I gladly said yes, and she came in the office. She said, hey, I need some advice. I started to come to this church about a year ago. And she says, I believe what you're preaching, and I want Jesus in my life. And I was so excited about this Jesus I was encountering that I tried to get my wife to start coming with me. But she looked you up, and she read y'all's statement of faith, and she said, ain't no way I'm going to that church. She said, they think our lifestyle is sinful. She said she went on the internet. She found us a liberal affirming church, you know, with the rainbow flag out front. She said, we're going to go there. She said, so to try to compromise with her, this lady said, I went with her. She said, we went 3 weeks in a row. And on the third week, we walked out of the church. I looked at her and I said, Jesus ain't in this church. And we got us a choice now. We can go to Summit where they don't condone our lifestyle, but Jesus is, or we can go to this liberal church where they accept us, but Jesus ain't. She said, I don't know what you're doing, but I'm going where Jesus is. She then broke down, started to cry there in my office. And she said, I've accepted Jesus as my savior and I'm ready to follow him. Can we pray for my wife? And then she started to go through the process of dissolving the marriage. About 6 months went by and I got a message out of the blue from the wife, or the ex-wife now by this point, who was asking to meet with me. She comes in the office. She said, hey, I got to tell you a story. My ex-wife who went to your church, she just kept inviting me and I would not come. Well, 1 week she was out of town, so I thought I'd just sort of slip in incognito, wouldn't have to sacrifice my pride, and I'd just check it out. Now, Summit, I can count on one hand the total number of messages I've preached here in 20 years. I can count on one hand the total number of messages that were exclusively on the subject of homosexuality. The week that she came was one of those weeks. She said, I couldn't believe it. She said, I said to myself, I knew it. These people are obsessed with us. She said, so I pulled out my notebook and I said, I'm just gonna write down all the hateful things he says and I'm gonna show it to my ex-wife as proof that she shouldn't be here. After 10 minutes, she said, though, I was crying and I looked down at my pad and I didn't have a single thing written. And I said, dang it, this is the most loving anti-gay sermon I've ever heard in my life. And she looks at me sitting there in my office, she starts to cry and she says, I know this is true and I wanna go with God. What do I do? Listen, Summit, don't compromise. I don't know about you, but I want the presence of Jesus more than I want the world's acceptance. Amen? Summit, be faithful, because if we're faithful, God will crown us with life, a life which you experience not only in eternity, but a life you experience right now in our church's life, in our families.

0: in your prayer life, in your workplace, the life of Jesus. One of the young men who would have first heard this letter was a young man named Polycarp. Polycarp was a member of the church at Smyrna. He was a personal disciple of the Apostle John. Polycarp would have been in his 20s when John wrote Revelation. And in 115 AD, Polycarp became the church at Smyrna's pastor. Polycarp was a faithful leader. He was worthy of everything Jesus said in his description of this church in Revelation 2. True to Jesus' prediction, Polycarp suffered, as did the church in Smyrna that he led. Eventually, the Roman proconsul in Smyrna ordered the execution of Polycarp because Polycarp refused to take the oath of allegiance to Caesar and call him the King of Kings and Lord of Lords. According to church history, from people who said that they were there, when the soldiers came to take Polycarp off to be burned at the stake, Polycarp asked for a few minutes to pray. Observers said he did so as calmly as if he were just praying before a good night's sleep. The soldiers brought him before the proconsul. The proconsul said to Polycarp, "Reproach Christ, and I will release you." Polycarp responded, 86 years have I served him, and never once has he wronged me. How could I blaspheme my king who has saved me?" The proconsul then said, "Swear to the power of Caesar." And Polycarp said, "I swear to the power of one much greater than Caesar. Give me a day and I'll teach you about him." The proconsul said, "I will tame you by fire, since you seem not to be afraid of the wild beast." And all the people gathered around that execution pyre, they cheered. Polycarp then looked at the crowd. Then he said, "You think I'm afraid of this fire? It burns for just a minute and then it's gone. You ought to be afraid of the fires of hell. I'm not scared of these temporary flames." He then looked at the soldiers and said, "Go ahead, boys, bring on the fire." According to one person there, the fire formed a circle around him, but his body didn't burn. The proconsul then ordered a soldier nearby to stab him with a spear. When he did, the blood came out of his chest from where he'd been stuck with that spear. It extinguished the flames. Now, whether or not that last part is true, I have no way of knowing. What I do know is that it provides a powerful image of the church in the world. The blood of our faithful suffering puts out the fires of hell in our families, in our communities, and in our world. So be faithful, and in time, you will overcome. Some of there's always a temptation to compromise with the world or to back off of the gospel. We can't do it. You can't do it. Losing the presence and power of Jesus isn't worth it. Compromise always feels like an easy way out, but I'm telling you, it leads to absolute disaster. Jesus' conclusion for both churches, verse 7 and 11. Let everyone who has ears to hear listen to what the Spirit says to the churches. Because the one who conquers, I will grant him to eat the tree of life. That's what he says to Ephesus and to Smyrna. I will grant that he will never be harmed by the second death. His counsel to both churches, look to me. What else matters in life? Jesus says, what's it profit you if you gain the whole world and lose your own soul? If you live a pain-free life with no trouble at all, and then you lose your soul for eternity, what good is that? Friend, listen, he's the first and the last, which means he's gonna have the last word. But right now, the word he offers you right now is one of forgiveness and healing and salvation if you'll receive it. The most important question you'll ever consider is, have you accepted his word of salvation? He stands at the door right now and he knocks. What else matters in life more than this?
1: A powerful message to be faithful to Jesus and not to compromise with the world. Here on Summit Life with J.D. Greer. As we go through this Revelation teaching series, you may be feeling intimidated about studying it for yourself. And if so, you're not alone. It's one of the most fascinating and often misunderstood books in the Bible. So we've got a tool to help you along the way. But first, Pastor JD, what is it about Revelation that makes many of us pause before studying it too deeply?
2: Yeah, Molly, that's a great question. I think a lot of people fall into one of two extremes when it comes to the book of Revelation, and that is they kind of look at it with fear and confusion, right, or they're just into unhealthy speculation, you know, which person goes in which place on the chart and which political figures or Hollywood stars represent which, you know, of the beast in Revelation. But Revelation was never meant to create panic or just to generate endless timelines. It was written to help believers stay faithful mm-hmm. and hopeful in difficult times. The main point of Revelation is not predicting headlines, it's revealing Jesus. Yes, there is stuff in there that gets us excited and

0: 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I'm Molly Vidovich. Join us next time as we dive into Revelation chapter 3. We'll see you Friday right here on Summit Life with J.D. Greer. Today's program was produced and sponsored by J.D. Greer Ministries.
1: You know those moments where you realize very obviously, oof, I really do need to make that change. Hey, my name's Kim. This is Faith Radio. I recently had that thinking about, well, my time on my phone. Yep, I'll admit it. I waste away hours and hours on that thing, and it's a great resource. It's kind of something you can't live without at this point. And yet, it can also be our greatest distraction from the things that are more meaningful and purposeful in life. And I had a moment of being convicted about some of the apps that I spend the most time on. You know how your phone can tell you how you spent your time? Ooh, social media, little games, things that don't really matter. 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
2: Isaiah saw plenty of darkness. 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But God showed him something greater, a rescue plan that stretched far beyond his own lifetime. 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God so loved the world that he was already writing a story that would lead to Jesus. And his great, beautiful story now includes you. 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

0: but rude to the waiter in a restaurant is not a nice person. 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Christ's example would be a good one to follow today. This is David Jeremiah, encouraging you to get on the road to new life. 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
6: 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Rick Warren will share practical, biblical wisdom for building healthier, stronger, Christ-centered relationships. So, whether you're single, dating, engaged, or married, this series will help you grow in love, communication, and lasting commitment. Okay, let's jump right in. Here is part one of a message called Unlocking the Marriage Matrix.
7: So I went out this week and I actually looked up the word matrix in the dictionary and discovered that the matrix is a dozen different things. It has over a dozen different definitions and usages. For instance, did you know that the matrix is the formative tissue around your toenail? And I thought that was called fungus. But it's a matrix. Did you know that the matrix is the solid matter in which fossils are embedded? That's called the matrix. The matrix is a metal plate used for old type style setting. The matrix is the primary metal in an alloy. For instance, iron is the matrix of steel. And the matrix is the connection between inputs and outputs in a computer. But as I read through these dozen different definitions of the matrix, I discovered several that sounded vaguely like marriage. For instance, the matrix is an intersection of two opposites. Sounds like marriage to me. The matrix is a relationship in which something new develops. Sounds like marriage to me. The matrix is a binding substance that keeps two things together. Sounds like marriage to me. Now, the Bible doesn't call marriage a matrix, but it does call marriage a mystery. Look at the verse at the top of your outline, Ephesians 5, 31 and 32. It says, a man leaves his father and mother and is joined to his wife, and the two are united into one. There's the matrix, united into one. And this is a great mystery, but it is an illustration of the way Christ and the church are one. Now, some of you think, well, if marriage is a matrix, is it real or an illusion? And that's really a pretty good question, because in today's culture, is it possible anymore for two people to so love each other that they would spend their entire lives together? Is it possible that two could be so bound together, so bonded together in a marriage that nothing can separate them except death? Is that possible? We're going to look at that for the next

0: next several weeks. Now, I know what some of you single adults are saying. It's time for me to go to another church for a month. And I beg you, please don't do that for three reasons. Number one, you know some married people who are going to need this material and you could counsel them. Number two, you might get married someday in the future. And number three, even if you don't, you still need to learn as an adult the relational skills that are applied to every relationship, not just marriage. What we're going to talk about has application not just to marriage, but to every single relationship in your life. Now, what I want to do today is first identify the six keys to unlocking the marriage matrix. And this is kind of a index to where we're going in the days ahead that we'll be looking at in more detail. And you're going to hear some amazing stories that are an example of these keys. And then number two, I want you to do a little self-identification, self-evaluation. You know, in physical health, it's good to get an annual physical checkup. And in your finances, it's good to do an annual review of your finances. And in a job, it's good to get an annual performance review. And even in government, we get an annual State of the Union message. Well, this morning, I want us to look at the state of your union, your marriage. And I want you to do a little marriage checkup. And on each of these keys, I want you to honestly evaluate yourself. How am I doing? Does this need work? You write an NW next to the point. Is this okay? You write an okay. Now, God's ideal for your marriage is harmony and unity and intimacy. But that's the ideal, and most of us don't stay there. We go from the ideal, and pretty soon marriage is an ordeal, and eventually we're looking for a new deal. And let's make a deal. But that's not God's goal. God's goal is that you have these six keys that unlock the potential of your marriage for it to become all God wants it to be. Pastor Lance is going to give us the first key.
1: The first key that we're going to look at in the marriage matrix is the key of communication. Communication. Now, that's a given. All of us know that communication is important to every relationship, but we also know that it's a big problem. Proverbs 13:17 says, reliable communication permits progress. If you want to make progress in your relationship, you have to learn how to talk to each other. We know from studies that have been done, 85% of all marriage problems include some kind of communication breakdown. And you know it in your relationship, I know it in mine. Reminds me of the guy I saw the other day wearing the t-shirt that said, if a man speaks in the forest and his wife isn't there to hear him, is he still wrong? Communication is hard. It's exacerbated by the fact that in our culture, the average person watches 46 hours a week of television, but the average couple spends 4 minutes a day in conversation. It's a problem. And one of the things that we have to work on if we're going to really have a successful marriage is this whole issue of communication. We have to learn how to put into practice good communication skills. Look at that verse in Ephesians 4:29. Let no corrupt communication proceed out of your mouth, but only that which is good and edifying, that it may minister grace to the hearers. That's a command to all Christians, but it certainly applies to our marriages as well. And we have to learn the skill of good communication. And you've seen couples, and I've seen them, who, before they ever get married, they talk to each other all the time. They spend hours on the phone. They spend lots of effort in communication skills. But as the years go by, they talk less and less until you see them sitting in the restaurant, eating their meals in complete silence without any meaningful conversation. I remember several years ago when my wife and I were struggling through this whole issue of having meaningful conversation. It seems like all of our talk had just been reduced to who's picking up the kids and when's our next meeting at the church. And so to try to help that, I read a marriage magazine, and a guy actually listed several good starter discussion questions that would lead to meaningful conversation. So I actually cut them out and would carry them with me occasionally when my wife and I would go out as a way to start enhancing our conversation. But the point is, you gotta work at it. Because we all have different styles, we all have different needs when it comes to communication. I communicate in facts, my wife communicates in emotion. I communicate in sound bites. She communicates in megabytes. We have different communication.

0: styles and different needs. Someone has said that the average man speaks about 20,000 words a day, the average woman 30,000 a day, and one woman told me that the reason that's so is because she has to repeat everything so her husband will hear her. But you need to set aside time, ideally every day, at least several times a week, where you just debrief, where you talk about what's going on in your world, where you keep the relational connection. And that begins with honest, authentic conversation when you do that. Now, let me give you one word of warning. Speak honestly and communicate the best you know how. Because one of the things that causes problems in our relationships is when we begin to speak in riddles or send hidden messages. Occasionally, someone will say, a woman will say perhaps to her husband, "I shouldn't have to tell you. You should be able to know this by now." Well, ladies, can I just tell you, we cannot read your mind. And you say, well, you guys can't be that dumb. Let me assure you, we are. We don't get it. Spell it out for us, speak slow, you know, write it down. We just don't get it quickly. Look at Matthew 5:37. Just say yes and no. When you manipulate words to get your own way, you go wrong. All right, now take just a moment right there beneath point number one and just either write NW, here's an area that needs some work, or you know what, I feel like we're pretty much on track with that. And go ahead and rate yourself right now as Pastor Rick comes to share the next key.
1: If the first key of unlocking the marriage matrix is communication, the second key is consideration. You must be considerate of your husband or your wife. 1 Corinthians 1:10 says, you must learn to be considerate of one another, cultivating a life in common. Now, consideration means not thinking only of yourself. You start thinking of we instead of me. It means paying attention to what your spouse says. It means showing common courtesy. It means respecting and treating them with respect and with care. Now, husbands, we especially need to work on this consideration. But all of us need to work on it together. And one of the primary purposes of marriage is to teach you how to be considerate. Notice it says there, you must learn to be considerate. Circle the word learn. Do you know why you must learn to be considerate? Because you are not by nature a considerate person, and neither am I. By nature, we are selfish. I think about my needs, my hurts, my wants, my interests. I'm not thinking about you, I'm thinking about me. And one of the whole purposes of marriage is to teach us to think we, not me. To teach us to be considerate, because Jesus is considerate. You see, God's purpose in your marriage is not to make you happy. That's a benefit of it, but it's not the purpose of marriage. The purpose of marriage is not to make you happy, but to make you holy. Because when you get in a marriage, you don't get your way all the time anymore. Anybody want to agree with that? Yeah, you have to learn to be considerate. And so marriage is a school of consideration, learning to be unselfish. And you learn it there more than any other place. Now, husbands, as I said, we especially have to work on this. 1 Peter 3:7 says, husbands, show consideration for your wives in your life together so that nothing may hinder your prayers. Did you know, men, that when you are inconsiderate to your wife, God doesn't hear your prayers? If you're out bossing the family around and being selfish and being controlling and being manipulative or harsh and inconsiderate, God says, I'm not going to listen to the prayers of a selfish man. God, I need your help on this business deal. Well, you're too selfish. Anytime, one of the primary goals of life is to teach us to be unselfish, and the primary school is marriage. And God says, I want you to learn to be considerate. Now, the problem is, the longer you stay together, the more inconsiderate you tend to become. You were most considerate when you were dating. Oh, after you. No, after you. You know, and you're very polite and you're very considerate in the dating stage, and then later it's get it yourself. I read the other day the 5 stages of a marriage cold. In the first year of marriage, baby darling, I'm worried about that sniffle you have. So I've called the paramedics to rush you to UCLA Hospital for a checkup and a week of rest. Now, I know you don't like hospital food, so I'm having gourmet meals brought in. But by the second year, it's, sweetheart, I don't like the sound of that cough. I've arranged for Dr. Knox to make a house call. Let me tuck you in bed. Year three, it's deteriorated to, you look like you've got a fever, so why don't you drive yourself over to the Medi Stop and get some medicine? I'll watch the kids. Fourth year, look, be sensible. After you've fed and bathed the kids and washed the dishes, you really ought to go to bed. Fifth year, for Pete's sake, do you have to cough so loud? I can't hear the TV. Would you mind going to the other room while this show's on? You sound like a barking dog. Two young lovers walked down the street. She tripped and he worried, be careful, sweet. Now married, they walk down the exact same street, but when she trips, he says, pick up your feet. How do you show sympathy? How do you show compassion? How do you show consideration? Well, the next three verses give us three practical ways. Number one, you might write these down, by being helpful. Offering practical help. Consideration is seeing what your mate needs in advance and not having to wait for them to ask you for help. It's being considerate. Can I help you? It's you taking the initiative. Ephesians 4:2 says, show your love by being helpful to each other. That's consideration, just being practical and helping each other without your mate having to ask you. Now that means bringing in the groceries, even if it's the fourth quarter. Okay. It means waiting until both of her legs are in the car before you shut the door. You know, it's common consideration, just thinking about what would be helpful. Number two, sympathize with their doubts and fears. Sympathize with their doubts and fears. The Bible says in Romans 15, we must be considerate of the doubts and fears of others. If we do what helps them, we will build them up in the Lord. Now, have you noticed that my fears are always logical and rational? Your fears are stupid. They're dumb. They're illogical. What I'm afraid of, what I have doubts about, is very reasonable. But what you're afraid of, well, you shouldn't be afraid of it. And that causes a lot of problems. You're being inconsiderate of the fears and doubts of others. Don't poo-poo their fears. You know, I grew up in a home in the country where we never, ever locked any door. Even when we went away, we never locked the house. I lived in a house where in my bedroom actually had an outside door. I often left the door open all night just to get a breeze. We didn't have air conditioning, and it didn't even have a screen on it. And so I wasn't used to a safety feature. My wife, on the other hand, was raised in a home where the moment the sun goes down, you pull up the drawbridge. You fill the moat. You release the alligators. You turn on 500,000 watts of light shining on your driveway. You shutter all the windows and you triple lock the doors and then you're safe. Maybe. Maybe. And so we've had this battle over and over about, did you lock all the doors? Well, I don't think about locking the doors. It's not in my character. And usually I get in bed and then she reminds me, did you lock all the doors? I'm going, oh. Now, true confession. Sometimes I'm considerate. Sometimes I'm going, oh, I don't have a good attitude about it. But God wants to teach me to be considerate, and he wants to teach you too. Third way is by forgiving their mistakes. Forgiving their mistakes. Now, you are imperfect, and you married an imperfect person, and it's impossible for two imperfect people to have a perfect marriage. There's no such thing as a perfect relationship because sinners marry sinners. We've all blown it. And so marriages need massive, massive doses of forgiveness. And the Bible says in Colossians 3:13, you must make allowances for each other's faults and forgive the person who offends you. Remember the Lord forgave you, so you must forgive others. Forgiveness is one of the primary building blocks of marriage. And it's a way of showing consideration. Now, the Bible tells us in James 3, that being considerate is a mark of wisdom, which means when I'm inconsiderate, I'm a fool. I'm stupid, I'm dumb, I'm foolish. Anytime I'm inconsiderate, not just to my wife, but to anybody, to clerks or anybody else, I am being unwise. Wisdom is shown by being considerate of the needs of other people, including offering forgiveness. Now, I want you to evaluate yourself on this one. I want you to put an NW next to it, means needs work, or put an okay if you're in denial and a liar.
0: The third key to unlock the marriage matrix is the key of compromise. Now, if you've been married longer than a day, you know that every single marriage has conflict.

0: And there are just some things that you're never going to see eye to eye about. You're not going to agree on everything. As Pastor Rick has often said, when you have two people who agree on everything, one of them is unnecessary. And the reason that God has given you a spouse is so that you would look through a different set of lenses. And sometimes it's because of our background. Sometimes it's because of just our personality and how God has wired us. Sometimes it's about our own worldview, that we just have a spouse who brings a different perspective to how we should see life. But on big things and small things, if you don't learn to compromise, it will lead to destruction. Look at that verse in Mark chapter 3. A home divided against itself is doomed. If your marriage is going to be successful, you have to learn conflict resolution, how to negotiate. And most of us didn't learn that in the models that we watched in our own families or people around us, and we certainly didn't learn it in our schooling. And so we often learn it the hard way. But virtually all of those conflicts can be traced back to one issue, and it's the issue of selfishness. In fact, the Lord said this, look in Proverbs 18:1. People who do not get along with others are only interested in themselves. In fact, when you go to the New Testament, we discover that when Paul writes in 1 Corinthians 13, the love chapter, he basically says that the mark of real love is compromise. Look at verse 5 of 1 Corinthians 13. Love does not demand its own way. And time again, in every relationship, you have to yield your rights to having to have your own way, and rather deferring to your spouse and meeting their needs and being willing to meet in the middle and be flexible and compromise. And that comes in 1,000 different forms in every relationship. I'll give you one example from our marriage. We have to compromise about how we like to vacation. My wife's idea of a great vacation is getting a room right on the beach with doors that open to the water, being able to sleep in and relax all day and perhaps pick up a book and read a book throughout the day. My idea of vacation is getting up early in the morning, going exploring, seeing all the sights, getting out there. But I've learned through the years, it is not a good idea on the first day of vacation at 6:30 in the morning to tap my wife on the shoulder and say, "Let's go explore." She's not interested, so here's how we've compromised. She sleeps in. I get up, I get dressed, I go out, I explore. I find a Starbucks. I bring coffee back to the room, serve it to her in bed. We're both happy. We've learned to compromise. You're going to learn to compromise about how you raise your kids, where you spend your holidays, how much time you spend with the in-laws, how your house is decorated. You're going to learn to compromise on lots of different issues, even the issue of making love in your marriage. You know, some of you are wired like a microwave, some of you are wired like a crock pot, and you have to learn how to compromise in terms of how you do it, and then even when you make love. Again, I'm a morning person, so early in the morning, I'm wide awake, I'm ready. But again, 25 years of marriage has taught me, if I reach over and try to touch my wife, I'm dead. And so I'm good in the morning, but she's a late night person. She'd rather sleep in, but late at night, she's great. And so what we've discovered, what works for us as a compromise, is that 4 a.m. is the perfect time. See, I just think it's real early in the morning. She just thinks it's really late at night. So it's all about learning to compromise. And it's really, at the end of the day, it's about learning to be unselfish and maturing. Look at that last verse in Romans 15:5. May God develop maturity in you so that you get along with each other as well as Jesus gets along with us all. All right, so rate yourself. How you doing? Are you flexible? Do you compromise pretty well? Now, put into practice what Pastor Rick taught us in the last thing. Be considerate. If your spouse put okay and you know they need work on it, don't say, "Ha!" Just make that a point of discussion later. But take a moment and rate yourself. Pastor Rick's going to come and share the next key.
1: The fourth key to unlocking the marriage matrix is contact. 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I'm talking about physical touch, physical contact, affection. You can call it cuddling, caressing, or whatever. Would you write this down? You must touch to keep in touch.
2: 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And now let's hear how lives are changing through Daily Hope. Here's Rick with

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1: You know, we get letters and emails from people all around the world and from all ages. And here's one that I got from a listener in Indonesia. His name is Stephen, and he's 12 years old. He wrote, "Dear Pastor Rick, thank you for the powerful way that you've impacted my life. I'm just a 12-year-old schoolboy in Jakarta, Indonesia, but I listen to the broadcast every morning on the way to school. My life has changed completely this year. I'm at a new school, and my family's just about recovered from some financial problems, but I'm still having to learn a whole new way of life. Some days I really feel bad, and I ask God to help me. But then the Daily Hope broadcast comes on the radio, and you always say something that helps me feel better, and I know that at that moment, God is trying to speak directly to me through you. So thank you ever so much." Well, thank you ever so much, Stephen. I love hearing from people like you, literally all around the world, who've been impacted through Daily Hope. You know, by the way, I want to thank all of those of you who support us regularly with your financial gifts every month. We can't do this without you. But because of you, we're able to minister to people like this 12-year-old boy, Stephen, in Jakarta, Indonesia. You're never going to know this side of heaven the number of lives that you have impacted because of your gifts to Daily Hope. Thank you, thank you, thank you. When we get to heaven, we're all going to rejoice and see the results there.
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3: It is important that we learn to depend upon the Spirit. 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
4: You are here, moving in our midst.
3: Not by might nor by power, but by my Spirit, says the Lord.
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3: 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Well, I think it means, at very least, that we pray. We pray, really, truly, believing it's God's Spirit we need.

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2: Jesus told stories known as parables to illustrate spiritual lessons. Many of these parables featured women, such as the woman who lost a coin. In Luke 15, Jesus tells the story of a woman who had 10 silver coins, but then lost one of the coins. He pointed out that the woman would get out a light, sweep the house, and search diligently until she found the coin. Once she found her coin, she'd want to celebrate and share the good news with everyone. She'd tell her friends and neighbors that her lost coin was found. He concludes by explaining that just as the woman and her friends rejoiced over the found coin, so do the angels of God rejoice when a sinner is saved. Women of Jesus' day wore on their foreheads a headdress made of coins. It was part of a married woman's dowry given to her by her

0: her father at the time of her marriage. These coins, then, would be more than merely money, but would have great sentimental value attached as well. The religious leaders of Jesus' day didn't care about the lost coin. They were content with the nine. But Jesus is all about the one. He shared this story so the people would understand that he values each one of us. He celebrates with each individual who is lost and then found. May we shine the light of the Lord into the dark world. May we seek out those who are searching and in need of being found. May we celebrate together with the angels of God each time someone is saved. I'm Sharon Wilharm, host of All God's Women and author of The Amazing Crab Alley Revival, a Southern historical story about Victorian church ladies. Learn more at allgodswomen.com.
1: In a world full of division and hate, Christians should shine like the sun with kindness. Even though almost everyone talks about love, not everyone practices it. Dear friends, let us continue to love one another, for love comes from God. Anyone who loves is a child of God and knows God. But anyone who does not love does not know God, for God is love. Growing your faith with 1 John chapter 4, verses 7 and 8.
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1: There's one thing that's absolutely true of every single person. No matter the culture, the country, the status, we all have one thing in common. It's built into our human psyche, and no matter how hard we try to get beyond it, it plagues us. It's the number one reason we struggle in life and relationships. That's what we're going to talk about today. You don't want to miss it. Stay with me.
0: The people who seem to have it all together, confident, successful, put together, like they've got it all figured out, are hiding something too. And once you see it, it changes how you relate to absolutely everyone around you. I'm Dave Drewy, and here on the weekend edition of Living on the Edge, Chip Ingram takes us back to the Garden of Eden to the exact moment insecurity entered the human race. 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
2: Everyone is desperately insecure. That may sound a little crazy, but recognize everyone is desperately insecure. Not some people, but everyone. Some may be a little bit more insecure than others, but I mean, this change. I mean, my paradigm shift of looking at every single person in every situation completely changed when I realized everyone, the people that seem to have it together, the people that are upwardly mobile, the people that are smart, the people that are athletic, the people that are beautiful, the people that seem to have everything in a way that you think, oh, it looks so wonderful. Let me tell you, behind all that, they are desperately insecure, just like you and just like me. And that will change how you process their words, how you relate to them, how you think about them, and how you think about yourself. Turn in your Bibles. Are you ready? This is an easy one. Genesis chapter 3, go all the way back to the beginning. Genesis chapter 3, verses 8 to 10. You got it? Okay, let's follow along. They heard the sound of the Lord, God walking in the garden in the cool of the day, and the man and his wife hid themselves from the presence of the Lord God among the trees of the garden. Then the Lord God called to the man and said to him, "Where are you?" He said, "I heard the sound of you in the garden, and I was afraid because I was naked, so I hid myself." If in your Bible, it's okay to underline or circle something, I would go up into verse 8, the man and his wife, you could circle the phrase, hid themselves. They were afraid. Why? Because I was naked, so I hid myself. The fall brought guilt and shame, and the result is fear-based relationships with God and others. You need to understand the human species. You know how we relate? We relate out of fear. I'm afraid you'll what? See me for who I really am. Isn't that what naked is? I mean, it's physically naked here, but they were psychologically naked. They were emotionally naked. They were afraid God would see them. They knew they had imperfections now. Before, they were secure. They were safe. And now sin has entered. And now they're non-safe or insecure, which makes them what? Insecure people. And insecure people relate out of fear. They spend their energy hiding from God and hiding from one another. And so every single person you meet is desperately insecure. They're trying to cover up who they really are because down deep, here's my thinking, here's your thinking, it's the human species. Down deep, my greatest fear is that you'll see who I really am. And if you see who I really am, I'm convinced you wouldn't like me. In fact, most of us spend our lives in relationships playing games, posturing, pretending, and image casting so that people can't see who we really are. And we try to figure out what others will like or what we think will be accepted. And then we try and project that, all the while hiding who we really are to protect ourselves from being rejected. And I'm telling you, if you ever get that and understand that, it'll liberate your life. I mean, the people that you are most intimidated by, The people that power up, and I mean, you just feel like you want to cringe. Here's what you need to understand. All of us have tools or methods to create distance between us and other people so that we feel safe. Okay? Now, if you want to, it's out of print, but I mean, I can save you reading the whole book. Transformational book. Swiss psychologist Paul Tournier, Christian, wrote a book called The Strong and the Weak. And the whole book's thesis is everyone in the world is desperately insecure, and we manifest it either in strong responses or in weak responses. And the whole book is, you know, cases of all the clients that he has. And so people that are power up, people who have to dress absolutely perfect, people who tell you how many people report to them, what kind of car they drive, how much money they have, and, you know, all the stuff to make you, they're really, really big. People that are arrogant, people who talk about themselves in the third person, a la ESPN, you know. What we feel like is we either feel really turned off by those people or we feel intimidated by those people. People that have strong outbursts of anger. Who are you to say that ever like that? What are they doing? They've figured out a way to create distance. Why? So it's safe. Very strong reactions are carried out by very insecure people. That's just how some people express it. But the goal is the same. It's just to keep distance so you won't know who they really are. On the other hand, ultra weak reactions, you say hi to someone and they look at their feet. I'm a victim. No one ever likes me. No, I can't talk to you right now. People who withdraw, people who won't look you in the eye, people who avoid people who won't get involved in relationships, people who isolate themselves to extremes. What are they doing? Their underlying belief system is, if you ever knew who I was, you wouldn't like me. And I can keep you from knowing who I really am, because like a shellfish, I'm closed tight and I'll be superficial, but you'll never get me to open up and see who I really am. I was in very first pastorate, and I only had two. And I grew up, my parents were school teachers, okay? And my parents' combined salary when they started teaching school was about $4,600. And even back then, that wasn't much.

0: And so my roots are a little rent house with two bedrooms. My parents slept in one room, and the three of us kids, two girls and me, we all slept, I was small, in the other room. And then little by little by little, my dad was came out of the Depression. At 13, his father died of gangrene because he wouldn't treat an accident on his leg. And my dad watched all the farm equipment in his farm be sold out from under him. And him, as a 16-year-old, signed in to go into the Marines in World War II because, you know, what am I going to do with my life? So frugality and the idea of working hard and the sense that, you know, you don't have much. My dad was the kind of guy that checked the locks about 5 times each night before he went to bed. And I thought, man, you are weird, dude. And then I thought, you know, maybe if I'd been in Guam and Iwo Jima, maybe I'd check them 5 times too. And all that produced was someone who lived with a mentality that, you know, I just save money and had 8 or 10, you know, lawn mowing jobs and 2 paper routes. And then I end up in this pastorate in a rural town. But it was really a misnomer because it was about 35 people, but they were people that all worked in Dallas, and they wanted a nice church out in this rural area 30 miles outside of Dallas. But one guy owned, you know, a Yamaha shop, apartment complexes. Another guy owned an insurance agency. Another guy owned one of the largest CPA firms. So, you know, they would have these trucks and ranches and sort of play cowboy on the weekends, and they would all get dressed up and run Dallas. And so we would go to their homes, and these are my roots, okay? And Southern Living magazine, and I'd look at all the stuff they had. And man, I was so intimidated. And I just felt like, I mean, there's only 35 people, but I'm so over my head. These are wealthy people, and wealthy people must be really smart, and really smart wealthy people must be a lot better than me. And, you know, I'm just kind of regular guy, and I'm shopping at Kmart, and they're talking about Neiman Marcus has a sale on, and, you know, I'm not sure who Neiman Marcus is. And, and I'm just overwhelmed with being insecure, and, you know, I'm uptight, and this one guy we meet for breakfast for discipleship, he pays every time for everything, and I'm feeling like, man, I don't know what's with this, but this is dysfunctional. And I remember reading that book, The Strong and the Weak, and then after 2 or 3 years, I started counseling those families, and those real together, wealthy, very smart, from great universities, with kids going to great universities, with high SAT scores that were pillars of the community, I'm underneath dealing with the junk and the dysfunction. And what I saw was, you know what, there's nothing wrong with being wealthy, but it doesn't solve your relational issues. And what I saw was, you know something, they had a lot more stuff than I had, but I think they had as many problems as I did. My dad was an alcoholic, and Teresa's dad was too.
1: 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But first, stick around after today's teaching. We'll tell you about a resource built to help you have real gospel-centered conversations with the people in your own life who feel far from God. It's called Not Beyond Reach, and it might be exactly what you need for that one relationship you've been praying about. Well, now back to today's lesson.
0: And I remember the very first time I got with breakfast with this guy, and I got there early, and I knew what we always ordered, and I paid in advance, and then we got ready, and he was going to write the check, and I said, you know, I already paid. No, no, no, no. See, what he did is, what he learned to do is control and power up on people by always paying the bills, so people were indebted to him because he was very insecure and very powerful. And the way you express that when you have a lot of money is you control everybody with your money, and then when they don't come through, then you cut off the money, and you play lots of games, and you don't even know you're doing it. And so I told him, no, I've already paid. And he goes, no, you can't do that. You're the poor little pastor. He didn't say those words, but that was what he meant. And I'm the big, rich, godly guy, you know. And then I looked him in the eye, and I had one of those moments. I said, look, and by the way, right now he's one of my closest friends in the world. I said, do you want to be friends or not? And he looked at me, what do you mean? I said, I'm not playing the game. I've watched what you do with your children. I've counseled you and your wife. I see how your kids are. The strings of the money happen everywhere. Tell you what, when we eat at a place like this, I'll pay at least half the time. If we go to some country club and it's like $40 a dinner, you can pay. I don't have that kind of money. But I'm going to pay half the time, or you're the big hot shot and I'm the little dinky guy. And I want a friend. And if you don't want a friend and there's not peer and we're not going to be on the same ground level at the cross, then let's stop meeting. But if you want to have a real man to a real man in a real relationship, you pay sometimes, and I'll pay sometimes. I get to make sacrifices for you, and you get to make sacrifices for me. And by the way, I think a lot of this chaos in your family is, man, you're desperately insecure just like me. And he looked at me like, and 30 years later, we're just like best friends, and he's been one of the great mentors of my life. But I'm telling you, everyone is desperately insecure. There is no one that has it all together. Everyone is hiding, everyone is pretending, everyone is posturing, everyone is kind of projecting to some degree or another. And so let's get to the solution side. So how do you deal with this? When uncomfortable or threatened or afraid, simply admit or verbalize appropriately and refuse to play the game. I mean, that's how you deal with this. What you do, once you get this on the table, then we get to the practice. And the practice is, take off your mask. Authenticity builds genuine relational intimacy. Hypocrisy destroys it. You got to take off your mask. You know, jot in the corner of your page somewhere there, Acts chapter 5. It amazes me that the very first sin recorded in the early church was what? Hypocrisy. And the judgment was death. And, you know, sometimes you read that, you know, especially like me, I didn't read up growing the Bible. Chapter 1 of Acts, chapter 2 of Acts, chapter 3 of Acts, chapter, oh, really exciting, the church is growing, real exciting. Then Ananias and Sapphira, and I mean, they just told a lie, but the lie was pretending that they were something that they weren't. They projected a level of commitment that they weren't. And what did God do? Whew. Because once there's authenticity's gone, all you have is a charade. People, you know, non-Christians, see, I grew up as a non-Christian most of my life. Non-Christians aren't looking for perfect Christians. They're looking for real Christians. That doesn't mean you've got it all together. Doesn't mean you have all the answers. Doesn't mean you're always perfect. It means when you mess up, you say stuff like, man, I am sorry. Are you ready for this? I really messed up. Take off your mask. Authenticity builds relational intimacy. Hypocrisy destroys it. And it never ends. I guess you get better as we grow and find our security in Christ. It never ends. I remember early on as the radio ministry started growing, and then I got invited to these dinners. And now imagine with my roots, you know. I grew up playing Little League Baseball and Blue Light Specials at Kmart, and then going from the little 800 square feet house to the 1200 square feet house with my parents, you know, little by little, and playing a little NAIA school. And now I'm sitting at the table with Tony Evans and Chuck Swindoll and all these Christian leaders, and I'm invited to this thing. Now here I am. It's like 15 years later, 20 years later, and I have all the same feelings I had in that little town. These are the really big shots. These are the Christian leaders of the world. They've written all these books. They're so spiritual, and I'm this little peon, right? Does anyone else, you're looking at me like I'm on drugs or something. Does anyone else have these feelings? Anyone else ever get, you know, right? Okay? And so, but now the question is, well, how do you deal with this? You know what you do? You admit it as soon as possible and verbalize it appropriately so that it's like taking a needle and get the air out of the phony balloon. And so I don't know how it happened, but I'm sitting next to Chuck Swindoll. Well, he's like one of my heroes. And I'm thinking, so what am I going to do? You know, am I going to pretend and tell him how many stations we're on and, you know, put my chest out and try and tell him all the good things that have happened? What? Why? Because I'm insecure. I'm afraid that if he really knew who I really am and how afraid I really am in this situation, he's going to think I'm a little nobody, which is exactly how I feel. Or am I just going to figure out, now, how can we get the mask off here? And so I sat there very uncomfortably, and my wife equally uncomfortably. And I turned to him and I said, excuse me, Dr. Swindoll. And he's so neat. He goes, actually, my name's Chuck.
2: Okay. Hey, Chuck, you know.
0: And, you know, we did a little chit chat. And then I just said, could I ask you something? And he said, sure. I said, I just got to tell you, man, this whole environment just intimidates me to death. And I bet it was new for you once. How do you learn to be yourself in a situation like that where you feel very intimidated? Could you help me out? And I mean, the atmosphere went poof. And pretty soon, since that dinner, they had this special dinner that I end up with him every year. I like every year, he just finds me. And he puts us, okay, coaching lesson number 32. Okay, here's what we learned last year. Here's how you do it this year. And it just became, and you know what I found out? What's so attractive about that guy is he's so real. That who you hear on the radio and who you meet up close is just a regular guy. But what broke the bubble was admitting that you're afraid, admitting that this is a problem. Usually when I do pastors' conferences, I figure out somewhere in that message, even if it has nothing to do with the message, I talk about, you know, basically we're all insecure here and da-da-da-da, and I tell a couple stories on myself where they go, you gotta be kidding. Because now, I mean, it's hilarious. There's actually some people that are, you know, like 15 years behind me, and they think of me like I thought of Chuck Swindoll, and I'm thinking, oh, brother, these poor people, are they deluded? And so I tell them how insecure I am, and I said, guys, can we make a rule? Let's not talk about the sizes of our church, the sizes of our budgets. Let's not try and impress one another. We all get struggles. If we could eliminate that the first couple days, we could really hear from God. And you just get it out on the table, and you watch the whole atmosphere change. You got it? Principle number one, it all begins with God. Principle number two, recognize everyone is desperately insecure. Take off your mask. Authenticity builds genuine relational intimacy. Hypocrisy destroys it. And the last means of application would be on this one, catch yourself and own it when you start to posture or image cast. Or by the way, when I'm defensive, I'm usually hiding or running, okay? Outbursts of anger, withdrawal, give someone the silent treatment. Anyone do that in your marriage? Oh, good. Glad. Very spiritual group here this morning, you know? Having to explain to people, oh, what you understand is the reason I was, this happened and this happened and this. When I have to explain a lot, when I'm defensive, when I have strong anger feelings that people pick up even if I don't explode or anything, or if I give people the cold shoulder or I withdraw, usually that tells me there's something inside that I'm feeling very threatened by. And these are defense mechanisms. And I need to get with God, own my stuff. And if I postured in a meeting, if I told you the number of times I've had to get on the phone that night or the next morning after I've been in a meeting with a group of guys and say, you know something about the middle of that meeting? Remember when I kind of got off on da-da-da-da-da-da-da and this is the way it is and da-da-da? Yeah, I think I was probably a little threatened. And I'm sorry. That was not Christ-like. Would you forgive me for, you know, my little attempt to power up there? And here's what I can tell you. I don't think people think less of you. I think it creates an environment where we can be who we really are. And I think the most attractive thing about the Lord Jesus was that when he looked you in the eye, when he walked upon the earth, and when you looked in his eyes, he knew exactly who you really are, and he would know exactly who I really am, and he just still accepts us.
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0: As we wrap up today's program, I want to take just a minute and talk about why it's so important
2: to begin to catch yourself when you posture. I mean, when you start doing that image management, when you begin to say things or act in a certain way or become self-conscious or find yourself talking about someone famous that you know, or, you know, we all do these things and we create this wall between us and other people. And I do it and you do it, and we do it to hide our fear and hide our insecurity, but it also

hides the real you. It hides the person that God made. But like the Apostle Paul would say in 1 Corinthians chapter 15, he says, I am what I am by the grace of God, and his grace didn't prove vain toward me. But I labored more than all of them, yet not I, but the grace of God in me. And I talked in this message about learning to take off your mask, of just admitting your weakness, of stop posing, stop trying to get everyone to like you. Believe me, I'm an expert on this. You know, when you grow up in an alcoholic family like I did, man alive, do you learn to read a room and figure out what people want and what's going to make this group happy or that group happy? The problem is the person that will never be happy or blessed is you, because you lose yourself. This posing, this acting, this sort of personality chameleon that we can become, trying to get other people to accept us and like us, little by little by little, it destroys your soul. Because God made you special and you are unique, and the most beautiful, powerful person is when you experience that freedom. And that freedom comes when you know the truth, and the truth sets you free. And that's why we talk so much about having a sober self-assessment, of getting your view of yourself from Scripture, of coming to the point where your security is in Christ, that you can take off your mask and you can go progressively. Okay, it's a journey, but progressively you take off your mask and you begin to say to yourself in every relationship, there is nothing to lose here and there is no one to impress. And then if you recognize that when other people power up and when other people start to intimidate you, you can kind of have this quiet little

0: other day as I was reading through Hebrews chapter 1, verse 3. It says this about Jesus: He is the radiance of the glory of God and the exact imprint of his nature. And he upholds the universe by the word of his power. It's pretty remarkable when you think about that. If you want to know more about God, his nature, look at Jesus, his mercy, his grace, how he taught, how he lived his life. Jesus is, in fact, one of three aspects of the Trinity, right? He is God. Jesus existed before everything around us existed, and he still exists today, too. Just dawned on me. I thought it was interesting. Hopefully that encourages you and gives you a new perspective on God and how much he loves you and cares about you. Again, that's Hebrews 1:3. If you're interested in learning more about that, go read the Gospels as well and know that God cares about you. And we know that to be true because of the life of Jesus.
1: 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But sometimes we end up living like Christians on Sunday, but not the rest of the week. 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
3: 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I get released from everything that's bounding me. 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
5: 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We kind of cough and keep on sharing Christ with them. 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Hey, he better not blow smoke in my face, not if he claims to be a Christian. Wait a minute. Why not? Is everything automatically cleaned up when a person is saved? Was that true for you? Well, me neither. 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

0: Mercy to those you love is easier than showing it to those you don't. Today, Dr. David Jeremiah looks at Jonah's hard heart toward the people God commanded him to reach. With his message, Loving the Ones You Hate, here's David.
1: This is the story of Jonah on the weekend edition of Turning Point, and in this particular episode, Jonah is asked to go and preach to the people of Nineveh, and he doesn't want to do it because he hates the people of Nineveh. They're a cruel, ugly group of people who've done terrible things, and Jonah doesn't want them to be saved. And the conflict that goes on in his heart is really interesting. We'll talk about it next, right here on Turning Point. In 1821, a 12-year-old boy named Samuel Crowther watched slave raiders burn his village in what is now Nigeria. They captured him and marched him to the coast, forced him onto a ship headed across the Atlantic. But before the ship reached its destination, a British naval vessel intercepted it and freed the captives. Samuel was taken to Sierra Leone. There he learned to read and he came to Christ. And there he began to sense a calling he never would have chosen, to go back. Years later, as a missionary along the Niger River, he sat face to face with the chiefs and traders still involved in the slave trade. Men just like the ones who had stolen his childhood. He did not excuse their evil. He told them plainly that it was wicked, but he did not want their destruction either. So he told them about the mercy of God and the hope of new life in Jesus Christ. And as a result, hundreds of them became believers and began to follow Jesus every day. I'm here to tell you today that justice and mercy are not a contradiction. They're how love works. You tell the truth about the sin, and you still hold out hope for the sinner. That was Jonah's problem. As we face him today, he could accept justice, but mercy for people he believed deserved judgment felt wrong to him. Let's open our Bibles to Jonah chapter 3 and see why. Here's what it says. Now the word of the Lord came to Jonah the second time, saying, "Arise, go to Nineveh, that great city, and preach to it the message that I tell you." So Jonah arose and went to Nineveh according to the word of the Lord. Now Nineveh was an exceeding great city, a three-day journey in extent. When the great fish vomited Jonah up on dry land, sometimes I think he hit the ground running back to where he should have been. He didn't want to go through that again. I imagine him running as fast as he could toward the place he should have gone the first time. His feet were finally moving in the right direction, but as we learn in the story, you can have your feet going in the right direction, and your heart still is not going in the right direction. That was Jonah. We read, first of all, that Nineveh, the place to which he was called, was a great city. In fact, in the book of Jonah, the word great appears four different times in describing Nineveh. It was a great city. First of all, it was a great city in size. The Bible says it was an exceeding great city, a three-day journey in extent. One thing to note is that the three-day journey probably doesn't mean that Jonah walked straight through the city without stopping. If the Lord told him to preach to Nineveh, he probably would have proclaimed his message throughout the city as he made his way through it. We don't have to wonder how big the city was, because a British archaeologist by the name of Austin Henry Layard excavated the city of Nineveh, and he found the city proper to be about 1 mile wide and 2.5 miles long. But further excavation revealed that this was just the central hub of the city. Metropolitan Nineveh extended along the Tigris River for more than 20 miles. It was truly one of the great, great cities of ancient times. The outer perimeter of the city measured over 60 miles. Other surrounding suburbs were included within this vast complex, all collectively known as Nineveh. The enclosing wall was estimated to be about 100 feet high. In addition, there were approximately 1,500 towers around the perimeter of the city, most of them as high as 200 feet. Nineveh truly was an exceedingly great city. It was a great city in size, but it was also a great city in souls. Jonah 4:11 says, "And should I not pity Nineveh, that great city in which are more than 120,000 persons who cannot discern between their right hand and their left, and much livestock? Most scholars understand the expression "who cannot discern between their right hand and their left" as referring to young children. In other words, there were 120,000 children in Nineveh who were too young to distinguish right from left. And if that number represents only the children, then the total population of Nineveh was estimated to be at 600,000 or more. It was not merely a great city in size, it was a great city in souls. But thirdly, it was also a great city in sin. That's one thing we know. Jonah 1:2 says, "Go to Nineveh, that great city, and cry out against it, for their wickedness has come up before me." Nineveh was the capital of Assyria. And anyone who has studied history knows that the Assyrians were wicked barbarians. The history of that culture is almost too awful to talk about in church or any place else. During Jonah's lifetime, the delicate balance of power in the Middle East was shifting, and the Assyrian Empire was rising, and with it came fear. The Jewish people knew the reputation of the Assyrians. They were ruthless conquerors who subjugated entire nations. Historians described them as among the most brutal people of the ancient world. Their own inscriptions boast of atrocities committed against conquered cities, acts designed to terrorize surrounding nations into submission. One scholar wrote, "The captivity of a town would be almost incredible were they not a subject of boast in the inscriptions which record them. Pyramids of human heads marked the path of the conqueror. Boys and girls were burnt alive or reserved for a worse fate. Men were impaled, filleted alive, blinded or deprived of their hands and feet, their ears and noses, while the women and children were carried away into slavery. The captured city plundered and reduced to ashes, and the trees in its neighborhood were cut down." I read a story about the Assyrians that when they wanted to really punish someone, they would bring a man to execute him, and then they would bring his children and his wife, and they would execute each of the children and his wife so that the last thing the man saw before he died was the destruction of his family. I mean, you got to stay up late at night to think of stuff like that. It was a brutal, brutal city. That's how the Assyrians took care of business. They just mutilated the people and the landscape. They were known as the most wicked, cruel people in the world. This was not propaganda from their enemies. This was their own record of what they did. They were proud of their wickedness. Now imagine volunteering to be a missionary, and God says your first assignment is Nineveh. Knowing what we know about the Assyrians, can we really be surprised that Jonah ran the wrong way? I mean, he was not only afraid of what they might do to him, he feared what they might do to his nation. The Assyrians were a looming threat to Israel's future. And Nineveh was a great city in size, no question. A great city in souls, yes, sir. But most of all, it was a great city in sin. Nineveh was a great city. It was also a great illustration. Jonah saw the assignment God gave him, but he looked at it through the lens of his own prejudice. And that distorted the picture. If we are honest, many of us have a few blind spots in how we view certain people groups in our world. Several years ago, when I traveled to Europe, Don and I were surprised to discover that prejudice is not unique to North America. One of the first things I noticed was the prevalence of ethnic jokes. At first, I didn't understand them because I didn't understand the complex ethnic tensions within various European countries. But as people explained them to me, it became clear this group disliked that group, and they expressed it through humor and ridicule. Everywhere you go, People struggle with ethnic hostility. It is a failure to recognize

the value and dignity of every human being. In New Testament times, before Christ broke down the dividing wall, an Orthodox Jew would sometimes travel miles out of his way to avoid passing through Samaria. The Jews hated the Samaritans, and the Samaritans hated the Jews. And though the most direct route lay straight ahead, a Jew would circle around rather than walk through Samaritan territory, making his journey sometimes three times as long as it would normally be if he took the direct route. The Jews also harbored deep resentment toward the Gentiles, referring to them in derogatory terms. So prejudice and social discrimination have long been part of fallen humanity. They arise from the old sin nature. And until the day we are fully redeemed and made like Christ, we are all going to battle the blindness that comes from our upbringing, our culture, and our own sinful tendencies. To be sure, it was an overwhelming assignment for Jonah. Any of us might have staggered under that command. But I would suggest that Jonah made five mistakes. These are mistakes we often make when we are called to an unpleasant or difficult task. We can learn from what Jonah did wrong. First of all, Jonah saw his assignment nationally, but not individually. He saw the Assyrians, he saw Nineveh, he saw them as a group. He had probably heard the stories. They are barbarians, they are butchers, they are cruel people. And he saw them all as one. But let me ask you something. In any group, no matter how bad its reputation may be, is everyone as bad as everyone could be? Does every individual fully embrace the reputation that has been attached to a nation? You see, Jonah never saw the individual Ninevites. He never thought about people who lived there. He saw only the nation. And it is hard to love a nation. You have to get involved individually. Sometimes we say, I don't like that group of people, or I don't want anything to do with them. But the best cure for that kind of thinking is to go walk among them. When you do, you are often surprised to discover that within the group you have labeled, there are some of the finest individuals you will ever meet. They stand apart from the stereotype. That is not just about ethnicity. It happens in politics and in every area of life. Jonah saw his assignment nationally, but he didn't see it individually. He didn't realize, yes, Nineveh was an evil nation, but within that evil nation were people. People for whom we learn later Christ died. The next thing we realize is that Jonah saw his assignment historically, but not prophetically. He knew what they had done. Their history of atrocities was well attributed. But how many of you are grateful that God doesn't evaluate you only on what you have done, but on what you can become through the grace of Jesus Christ? He does not merely see what we are or what we have been. He sees what we can become through his transforming grace. But Jonah couldn't see that. In fact, I want you to jump ahead in the story for just a moment. In chapter 4, we see how he reacts after Nineveh repented and God spared the city. Listen to this. This is Jonah. But it displeased Jonah exceedingly, and he became angry. So he prayed to the Lord, and he said, "Oh Lord, was this not what I said when I was still in my country? Therefore I fled previously to Tarshish, for I knew that you were a gracious and merciful God, slow to anger and abundant in loving kindness, one who relents from doing harm. Therefore now, O Lord, please take my life from me, for it is better for me to die than to live." Now, how's that as a response to a successful evangelist? He just conducted one of the greatest evangelical ministries in the history of the world, and he replies, "Everyone in the whole city repented. I'm so angry, I'd just like to die." He hated the Ninevites. Jonah did not want Nineveh to experience God's grace. He wanted them to experience God's judgment. He hated them so deeply that he did not want them to be forgiven. And you may be saying, how could that be? But before you go too far down that road, you should do a little homework in your own memory bank. God used Jonah because he preached the word, and God blesses the word. But compassion wasn't driving Jonah.
He saw the Ninevites only in light of their past, and he believed they deserved destruction. And when we look at anyone, we must remember what God is able to do. Nothing is too hard for God. And if you're somebody who thinks you've sinned away the grace of God, let me tell you, God's grace is greater than anything you could ever have done. And he is always willing to change you. This is what the Bible says. If anyone is in Christ, he is a new creature. Old things have passed away. Behold, all things become new. Nobody can transform a life like Jesus Christ. Whether it is a Ninevite or anyone else we might place in that category, no one is too awful, too sinful, too cruel, or too barbaric for the grace of God to change when the gospel is preached. So Jonah saw his assignment nationally, but not individually. He saw it historically, but not prophetically. And he now looks at it physically, but not spiritually. Let me add a third mistake. Jonah saw the Ninevites physically, but he didn't see them spiritually. Too often, we only see the outward shell of a person, and we assume that is the whole story. But the body is only the container. There's a soul inside that body. It is dangerous to judge somebody by appearance. We must look beyond the physical and see the spiritual reality of life. Sometimes we look at the outward package and we make judgments on a person that we should never make. Even believers can discriminate in many ways. We judge on the basis of ancestry, on the basis of age. We judge on the basis of achievement, and we often judge on the basis of affluence. If we're not careful, we look at the outward traits and we conclude, that's the person. But that is not Christianity. Christianity looks beyond the surface to the heart. And you cannot evaluate a heart at a glance. You have to take time to know that person. It is a serious mistake to let outward appearance determine how we value or receive someone. We went through that when I was first getting started in the ministry. We had all of these things a person had to look like in order to be a Christian. You had to have short hair, no tattoos. Ladies, you couldn't wear pants to church. You had to come in a dress. All of those things. And I remember thinking how foolish that was, because it had nothing to do with the soul of the person or who they were. Do you think God was caring about that stuff? Absolutely not. So Jonah saw his assignment physically, but not spiritually. And he saw his assignment ethnically, but not personally. Jonah saw the Ninevites as the enemy. He saw them as a race of people with a brutal history. But he did not see them as people created in the image of God. Listen to me. The Ninevites were created in the image of God. There is a very interesting parallel to this in the New Testament. Most of you know the background. In the book of Acts, there was a transitional period when the gospel began to move beyond the borders of Israel. It was first preached to the Jews, but now in this transition period, it is being extended to the Gentiles. The Jewish believers struggled with that. They thought the gospel was just for them, just for Jews, nobody else. And they were not comfortable with the idea that a Gentile could receive the same grace they received unless they became a Jew also. You remember the vision in Acts 10? Peter refused to eat what he considered unclean, and the Lord said to him, "What God has cleansed, you must not call common." God was dismantling Peter's categories. Finally, after working through that struggle, Peter stood up and he said in Acts 10:34, "In truth, I perceive that God shows no partiality." Where had he been? That was the point all along. The gospel is not tribal. The gospel is not ethnic. It is not confined to one people group. Romans 2:11 says there is no partiality with God. And in case you didn't get it, Ephesians 6:9 says there is no partiality with him. What does that mean? It means God is not impressed with background, culture, or social status. He does not measure the value of a person by pigmentation, ancestry, or achievement. He sees the soul. He rejoices over every sinner who repents, regardless of where that person comes from. The Church of Jesus Christ is not a white church or a black church or an ethnic church. It is the blood-bought Church of Christ.
And we need to never forget that. Lewis Smedes, in his book, A Pretty Good Person, reminds us that we are good at putting labels on people. We put labels on people the way we put labels on clothes, he said. We let the labels tell us what people are, what they're worth. If we value intelligence in children, we label them as fast learners or slow learners. And the first question we ask about any child is, how is he or she doing in school? If we value money, we label people as well-to-do or poor. And the first thing we wonder about people is, how much money do they make? If we value physical appearance, we label people as attractive or unattractive. And the first thing we ask about a person is, what does she look like? Here is a church group that puts a premium on stable families and lasting marriages. When a woman in that church gets a divorce, that church labels her a divorced woman and blinds itself to her realities, to her pains, to her gifts, and to her needs. When people come along who are physically disabled, we label them as disabled, and we thereby blind ourselves to the infinite treasure they have to offer us. But the package is not the person. Listen to me. The package is not the person. The person is the spiritual being at the core of who we are. Jonah saw ethnicity. God saw souls. And whenever we reduce people to categories rather than seeing them personally, we make the same mistake that Jonah made. And then Jonah saw his assignment hatefully, but not mercifully. I once read about a woman from the wrong side of tracks who wanted to join a fashionable church. She spoke to the pastor, and he repeatedly tried to discourage her from joining his fashionable church. First, he told her to go home and think about it prayerfully. Then he told her to read her Bible for an hour each day and then come back. Finally, in frustration, he said, "Pray this week and ask the Lord if he truly wants you to be in our church." Months passed before he saw her again. When he asked her what she had decided, she replied, "I did pray, and one day the Lord said to me, 'Don't worry, honey, about getting into that church. I've been trying to get into it myself for 20 years. That story stings because it exposes a spirit that is far from the mercy of Christ. And that was Jonah's problem. He looked at Nineveh hatefully, not mercifully. Scripture says there were 120,000 children who did not know the right hand from the left. And Jonah was willing to see them judged along with everybody else. How can you look at a city filled with children and feel no mercy? You know, that's the thing that makes us believers effective. It's the mercy that God has given us that we become stewards of and giving to others. Somebody says, "How could you love that person?" I can love that person because Almighty God loved me, and out of the reservoir of God's love for me, I love that person. Ephesians 2 says, "But God, who is rich in mercy because of his great love with which he loved us, even when we were dead in trespasses, made us alive together with Christ. By grace, you have been saved." Later, Paul said, "Be kind one to another, tenderhearted, forgiving one another, even as God in Christ has forgiven you." We have received mercy, therefore we must extend mercy. No one is beyond the reach of God's grace. Until we see the people as God sees them and love them as he does, we will never reach them. First of all, it's all about doing what God tells you to do, even if you don't feel like it. How many of you know that's sometimes what you have to do? I don't feel like doing that. Do it anyway. For those of us who are Christians, we need a new perspective. One of the most widely read leadership books in the last several decades is a book written by Stephen Covey called The 7 Habits of Highly Effective People. Stephen Covey was a Mormon who had a remarkable ability to illustrate truth in a way that made it unforgettable. In that book, he told a story that captures the importance of perspective. He described riding a subway in New York City on a quiet Sunday morning. The car was calm and peaceful. People were reading newspapers, sitting quietly with their thoughts,
some even resting with their eyes closed. Then, at one stop, a man entered with

0: several children. The children were loud and disruptive. They were running back and forth, shouting, throwing things, even grabbing newspapers from other passengers. Instantly, the whole atmosphere of the car changed. The father sat down next to Covey, closed his eyes, seemingly unaware of the chaos his children were creating in the car. Covey said he felt increasingly irritated. It was hard to believe this man could be so insensitive. Others in the subway appeared equally annoyed, and finally, with restraint, Covey turned to the man and he said, "Sir, your children are really disturbing a lot of people, and I wonder if you could control them a little more." The man slowly lifted his head and he said, "Oh, I guess you're right. We just came from the hospital where their mother died about an hour ago. I don't know what to think, and I suppose they don't know how to handle it either." In that instant, everything changed in that car. The irritation vanished. Compassion filled the car. People began helping with the children. The circumstances had not changed, but the perspective had. The only difference was the lens through which they were now seeing that family. And that is what we must ask God to do for us. We must ask Him to change the lens through which we see people. Instead of seeing them through prejudice or anger or assumption, we must learn to see them as God sees them. And when the lens changes, the heart changes. And when the heart changes, everything changes. With God, mercy and grace are available to everyone, no matter who they are or what they've done. And God doesn't see packages, He sees persons. He doesn't see everything that's so important to us, He sees the soul. He went to the cross through His own Son, Jesus Christ, and paid the huge penalty so that all men could be saved. Everyone is savable in the eyes of God. And no matter what you've done, you haven't sinned away the grace of God. His grace is truly amazing.
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8: Can you imagine trying to be excited about a baby, but in the days before ultrasound, not knowing if that baby's life would be threatened from the second it came out of your womb? Or being there during that final push when the gender was revealed? Can you imagine trying to raise a baby boy without your neighbor or your boss or the Egyptian next door knowing what it was? When the cries at night weren't just a threat to a good night of sleep, but a threat to the child. That was actually happening. Life was cruel in the ancient world. Imagine looking your baby in the eyes until some Egyptian ripped it out of your arms and tossed it into the river, and it died. The situation was so terrible that God's people begged him for mercy. They lifted up their hands to the skies, and they asked God to do something, and he did. And the book of Exodus tells the story that God would break Pharaoh's hard heart. He would send miracles and plagues and a man named Moses. He would divide the sea to save his people from that misery. But do you know how it all started? With absolutely ordinary people. Let me prove it to you. Verse 17, the midwives, however, feared God and did not do what the king of Egypt had told them to do. They let the boys live. So God was kind to the midwives, and the people increased and became even more numerous. The two midwives, do you even remember their names? I read them 6 minutes ago. Shifra and Puah. Have you ever seen like a super Christian family name their daughters Shifra and Puah? Just sounds like a bad idea for a whole bunch of reasons. But these two ordinary women, and what did they do? Something extraordinary. They stood up to the most powerful man on earth, the guy who thought he was a god. And they saved these little boys' lives. Was Moses born during that time? If it wouldn't have been for their courage, their justice, their passion for righteousness, that the man who saved Israel wouldn't have been saved himself. But God wasn't done. Jump to chapter 2. Now, a man of the tribe of Levi married a Levite woman, and she became pregnant and gave birth to a son. When she saw that he was a fine child, she hid him for 3 months. But when she could hide him no longer, she got a papyrus basket for him and coated it with tar and pitch. Then she placed the child in it and put it among the reeds along the bank of the Nile. His sister stood at a distance to see what would happen to him. Then Pharaoh's daughter went down to the Nile to bathe, and her attendants were walking along the riverbank. She saw the basket among the reeds and sent her female slave to get it. She opened it and saw the baby. He was crying, and she felt sorry for him. "This is one of the Hebrew babies," she said. Then his sister, the baby's sister, asked Pharaoh's daughter, "Shall I go and get one of the Hebrew women to nurse the baby for you?" "Yes, go," she answered. So the girl went and got the baby's mother. Pharaoh's daughter said to her, "Take this baby and nurse him for me, and I will pay you." So the woman took the baby and nursed him. When the child grew older, she took him to Pharaoh's daughter, and he became her son. She named him Moses, saying, "I drew him out of the water." Now, come on, how amazing is that story? Moses' mother, do you know her name? It's not even mentioned here. His sister, do you know her name? Not mentioned, at least in this passage either. And yet, God used these ordinary people. You wonder, did they watch Pharaoh's daughter from a distance? Did they somehow know that she didn't agree with the

0: demonic plan of her power-hungry father? Did they see tears in her eyes as she and her female servants went out to bathe at the Nile River? Did they wait until just the right time when it was just the women, maybe more compassion and empathy in the room, and they set up this little basket and they waited to see if the face of an actual child would change this woman's heart? And the brilliant plan of the family, wasn't it? Kim and I sometimes said, like, we might have a third child if God would just give us an 18-month-old, right? But that's exactly what Moses' sister does. Like, hey, I can get someone to nurse the baby for you. No sleepless nights, no diaper changes. And Jesus, well, sure. They have this perfect plan executed. And what happens? Moses is saved. Through ordinary people, Shifra, Pua, a Levite woman, and her daughter. God used ordinary people to save this extraordinary man who would carry out his extraordinary work. But friends, you shouldn't be shocked. Because ordinary is how God ordinarily works. And did you know that's still true today? I know this Bible story came from 3,500 years ago, but God certainly can do miracles, but he normally doesn't. Instead, he works through the most natural people and natural means. Actually, a great proof is right here in this book. Did you know that in the mid-1800s, most Bible scholars thought that the Greek New Testament, the original language of the New Testament, was extraordinary? Apparently, I heard there are about 5,000 different Greek words that make up the New Testament. And in the mid-1800s, scholars estimated that about 500 of those words were completely unique to this book. In other words, in ancient history, in legal documents, in personal letters, you wouldn't find any of these words. They were just like fancy religious Bible words, about 10% of the New Testament. That's what they used to think. But then, in the late 1800s, two archaeologists were digging in an ancient trash heap in a place called Oxyrhynchus on the shores of the Nile River. And as you might expect, this ancient trash heap had trash in it. Old receipts, business transactions, personal letters, nothing special. But guess what they found? In that stack of ancient papyrus, they noticed one of those special words from the New Testament. And then another, and then a third, and a fourth, and a fifth, and a sixth, and a hundredth, and a 200th, until almost all 500 of these unique Bible words they found out weren't unique at all. They were the words that people use in the marketplace, and in letters to their loved ones, at the dock, on the first shift, and in parents speaking to their children. And the way people started to view this book changed, that although it does extraordinary things in the human heart, it was never written in extraordinary language, but in the language of people. And I got to tell you, I love that fact. The God from the days of Moses up until our day today, he insists on using people in situations like this and like us. So before I say amen, let me prove it to you with three applications. All right. But first, this is the church participation part of the program. I need you to turn to the person next to you. I know they might be kind of socially distant. And I need you to say to them, you're so ordinary. Good. All right. Now you say back to them, thank you very much. Now, some of you kids said that to your parents with a little bit too much enthusiasm. All right, let me tell you three ways that God works through ordinary people just like us. All right, here's, write these down. Number one, God uses the ordinary to change your life. I have a big hunch that a whole bunch of you would like to make some changes in your life. Right? And some of those might be pretty big, extraordinary changes. Some of you might want to get sober for the first time in a long time. Or stay sober. Some of you are maybe stuck in a relationship that doesn't have affection and forgiveness and commitment and humility, and you just want things to be different tomorrow than they were yesterday. Some of you would love to have one of those kinds of faith that just trusts God and stops freaking out about the latest headline, that always remembers as an instinct that God is good and God is big and God knows and God's enough and I don't have to be afraid or worried or anxious. Some of you would love to be generous without fear. To like finally take that step and become a generous, Jesus-loving person, to know that God knows and he provides and you don't have to be afraid. But do you know how God makes changes like that? Through the most ordinary stuff. If you've ever been part of a recovery program, you know they have this beautiful, powerful saying, one day at a time. It's not a decade of sobriety. It's just one ordinary day. Say yes to this and no to that. The strongest Christian families, the ones that you admire and want to be like, do you know how that happens? Through ordinary nights, just opening the kids' Bible. Or talking about Jesus in the car. It's not some holy, spiritual, crazy experience. No, it's just day after day after day after day. Prayer and conversation. Couples, do you know how you get an amazing relationship and a great marriage? Not through dropping $5,000 once a year on some amazing trip to the Bahamas. It's through asking this question every day. How can I help? Do I make you feel loved? How can I respect you more? And that little simple question, whose answers might be emotional and shocking or just ordinary, it changes us and strengthens us and brings us together. In fact, do you know how God will change your spiritual life? Through absolutely ordinary moments just like this.
1: 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We'll be back in a moment with more of today's message. 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
0: I've been the pastor here at The Core for almost 6 years now. Like next week is my 6-year anniversary, which means I've preached between 200 and 300 sermons at this church. And as I look out at some of you have had your lives changed in the last 6 years. Question, do you remember all 200 sermons? 100 sermons? 10? Today's? I forgot half of it already. Oh my goodness. And that's okay. Right? Because it's not some epic church service that changes your life. It's just spiritually feeding your soul Sunday after Sunday, day after day. And one day you wake up and you're not the person you were 5 years ago. Some of the strongest athletes you've ever seen, ask them about the workout that changed them. They'll look at you funny. Because through ordinary habits like prayer, dating each other, coming to church, God turns that dimmer switch until one day what once was darkness becomes light. So if you want to see a change in your life, don't wait for the retreat, the mountaintop experience. Just take one step, one day, and then the next, and wait to see what God does. That's point number one. Here's point number two. God also uses the ordinary to change their lives. I think it's safe to say that all of us here and all of you watching at home, we all want the next generation to be better than ours. Is that true? We want the next generation to love God more than we do. We want them to love each other better than we did. We would love to see God raise up the next Moses, the next Martin Luther, the next Martin Luther King Jr. But do you know who are going to raise amazing men and women like that? Ordinary people. People who will one day look back and say, I have no idea how that happened with my kid. I was at this virtual conference a couple weeks ago, and one of the speakers was talking about her studies of young men and women who had grown up to do great things. She said one of the key factors outside of the home environment itself that like led a kid in this direction instead of that direction was one committed adult. Like often kids would keep going to church, not just because of mom and dad, but because there was just one person at that church who noticed them and knelt down to talk to them when they were little and checked in and spoke with them when they were teenagers. Just one. Not 10. Not 100. One person. And these kids said, you know, it wasn't every relative that I had. I had that one uncle, that one aunt, that one grandparent who always called and always checked in, and they didn't get too busy. It doesn't take 1,000 extraordinary people to change the next generation. It takes one. You know, some of you are like me. We get too caught up on grand plans and amazing changes that I could tell sermon stories about, but that's not how God works. It's just one. So I want you to close your eyes for just a second. And I want you to think of someone under the age of 20 that you care about. Okay, open your eyes. That's the one. You don't have to call every day. Just stay connected. One conversation, a few texts. What's that going to do, Pastor? That. How about my last point is by far the most important. So if I lost you, come on back and don't miss this. Number three, God used the ordinary to change your eternal life. The way that God forgives us and saves us and rescues us is way more ordinary than you would actually think. Do you know what one of the most common Jewish names for girls was in the first century? Mary. Yeah. If any of you could read the New Testament and keep all of the Marys straight, I will give you a dollar, because I can't. And I went to church for a long time. Mary. But who did God choose? Mary. Was one of the most common boy names in the first century. Joseph. Yeah. People get confused. Are we talking like Egypt Joseph or Nazareth Joseph, or which one of the Josephs is this? Common. What do you do for a living? A carpenter. Not a king, a carpenter, an ordinary guy. But who did they raise? Jesus. In fact, did you know that Jesus was actually one of the most common boy names in the first century? We think of Jesus being special. Do you know there were a bunch of Jesuses? One of the apostles was nicknamed Jesus. Barabbas, the guy who was released at Jesus' trial, his first name was Jesus. One of the future apostles in the book of Acts was named Jesus. There's Jesus Justice. So why do they have to call him Jesus of Nazareth? Because there were a whole bunch of Jesuses. But this ordinary family from this ordinary place and this kid with this ordinary name grew up to do what? The extraordinary. And where did Jesus die? On a cross. We Christians sometimes make the mistake. We call it the cross. Like there was only one. There were three crosses on that one hill on the Friday that Jesus died. The Romans put up hundreds, thousands, tens of thousands, but God used an ordinary death to do the most extraordinary thing. So at the end of every day, you could fall asleep knowing I am forgiven and I am loved. And I messed up a whole bunch of stuff, but his mercy is more. Something that you'll hear in an ordinary church like this, from an ordinary man like me, in an ordinary conversation with your grandma, in an ordinary devotion from this book. Why? Because God loves. He loves to use the ordinary to do the extraordinary. That you could fall asleep with a clean conscience. You can know that you are perfect in the sight of God through faith in Jesus Christ. And you would know that despite a million things that you have messed up, the second you breathe your last breath, you'll see the face of God. You see, I daydreamed this crazy, heroic, dramatic thing, but Jesus did it. As he was dying on the cross, he couldn't use his fingers to write in blood, so he used his words, and he spoke one Greek word, tetelestai. Ever heard it? If you would dig in that ancient trash heap, you would find on the bottom of a receipt with all of these charges, all the things that you owe, one word, tetelestai. And it meant paid in full. All the debts gone, erased. And Jesus spoke it. And people understood it. Brothers and sisters, we have an extraordinary God. And he offers extraordinary blessings. And he still has great plans to do extraordinary things through me, through you, and through us. But please, please, please do not forget this one thing. In the days of Moses and the days of Jesus and our day today, ordinary is how God ordinarily works.
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0: Is it biblically accurate to say that every human is addicted to something? I recently got a really insightful, nuanced question from a friend who said, "Pastor Mike, you often talk about addiction

0: in your sermons. Some people are addicted to pornography or drugs or pills or alcohol. You've talked about sexuality, that for a lot of us, there are desires in our hearts that it's so hard to resist, almost like an addict with a bottle of beer or some hard liquor. And so they followed up with this question, do you think that's true for all of us? That we have this deep craving, this desire for something that God does not want us to have. Is it accurate to say that every human being is an addict? What do you think about that question? I want to be careful with the answer, because those who have seen addiction up close, if you were raised by an alcoholic, or if your son got hooked on prescription pills, or your best friend went from one drug to another and threw away their life, you kind of know that there are different levels of intensity when it comes to addiction. So I don't want to minimize the severity of some of the things that we struggle with. If you've been listening to this ministry for a while, you might know that addiction is part of my story. And I can say now that some of the things that I used to do and their consequences were way worse than some of the things that I do now. I'm still a sinner. I still have all kinds of struggles, but the consequences of our choices are definitely different in different circumstances. But I do think that there's a kernel of truth to that statement. Do all of us have in our hearts this like passionate desire for something that God says is not good for our soul? And I think the answer to that is yes. Very often, if you think about your strengths, whether you love to be successful or organized, or you have a deeply compassionate heart, or if you're the first one to raise your hand and volunteer, and you're super responsible and people can always count on you, and you always step forward and lend a helping hand, I very often noticed that good things turned up too high can become God things, which is a really bad thing. I stole that from some preacher years ago. I can't remember who, so that's not original to me. A good thing can become a God thing, and that's a really bad thing. I think that is our addiction. Some of us, maybe myself included, are addicted to productivity. I have a plan, I have a schedule, I have a calendar, I have all the boxes that I'm gonna check. And it's not just that I want to do it, it's that part of me needs to. And so when God interrupts my day or someone knocks on my door that I didn't have planned, it's very tempting to be impatient and not gentle and not humble and not kind, because those people are messing with my addiction, my fix that I need. And not a syringe in the arm, but a box that needs to be checked. I have to be careful that the good thing about me, my organization and productivity, doesn't become like a God thing that I worship like an addict, because that's a very bad thing. Maybe you're the kind of person that likes harmony, which is a good thing. God says that we should be peacemakers in this world. But if you want everyone to get along so much that it becomes like your addiction, the thing that you need, well, perhaps you won't do the things that God calls you to do, like having hard conversations with people, or separating yourself from abusive or divisive people or false teachers or prophets. Like your desire to live in unity and peace with everyone is a good thing, but don't let it get turned up too high or it'll become a God thing, which is a really bad thing. Some of you might be noticing I'm talking in the language of idolatry, of good things becoming gods, which kind of backfires in our own souls. And this is why we pray, God, cure us of our addictions. Not just the alcohol, not just the pornography, but any created thing that would become too important in our hearts. Protect us, help us deny ourselves of that desire that we can worship you. Mark chapter 8. Classic teaching from Jesus. He said this. He said, whoever wants to be my disciple must deny themselves and take up their cross and follow me. For whoever wants to save their life will lose it, but whoever loses their life for me and for the gospel will save it. We all have some sort of addiction, some sort of craving out of our heart, out of our human nature. Jesus says we must deny it, repent of it, and turn to him in faith. And you will find Jesus. You will find the gospel. You will find something better than sexual pleasure or a Friday night buzz or the feeling you get when everyone gets along or you check every box. You will be with God. And so Jesus would say to us today, turn away from every created good thing, every addiction and infatuation. Fix your eyes on the God who is worthy of all of your worship. This is the best way to live. Are we all addicts? In a way, can every addict find something even better in Jesus? Without a doubt. May God bless you and help you as you do.
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7: Hi, I'm Johnny Erickson Tata. Whenever I travel, I ask my friends to pray for folks that we often meet along the way. And recently, I took a trip to Tennessee for some speaking engagements. Well, you can't go south without eating at a Cracker Barrel restaurant. And while there, Winston, an 87-year-old widower who survived the Korean War, sat down at the table next to us. When we noticed his veteran's cap, my husband Ken went over, thanked him for his service, struck up a conversation, and eventually gave him a gospel tract about my story. We learned that Winston is a follower of Christ, but when he spoke of his deceased wife, his eyes filled with tears. So, that morning we lingered a little at the Cracker Barrel, sharing fellowship with Winston. And all of us went away smiling and with hearts strengthened. It's what happens when others pray and when we step out and lovingly act on those prayers.
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The Bible tells us that God sometimes uses the wicked to punish his disobedient people. But the good news is he doesn't stop there. Today on Truth for Life Weekend, Alistair Begg breaks down the prophecy of Habakkuk to see how the Lord gives his people hope.

0: even in devastation.
1: We begin reading at the second verse of Habakkuk chapter 2. Then the Lord replied, "Write down the revelation and make it plain on tablets, so that a herald may run with it. For the revelation awaits an appointed time, it speaks of the end, and will not prove false. Though it linger, wait for it. It will certainly come and will not delay. See, he is puffed up. His desires are not upright, but the righteous will live by his faith. Indeed, wine betrays him. He is arrogant and never at rest. Because he is as greedy as the grave, and like death is never satisfied, he gathers to himself all the nations and takes captive all the peoples. Will not all of them taunt him with ridicule and scorn, saying, 'Woe to him who piles up stolen goods and makes himself wealthy by extortion. How long must this go on?' Will not your debtors suddenly arise? Will they not wake up and make you tremble? Then you will become their victim. Because you have plundered many nations, the people who are left will plunder you. For you have shed men's blood. You have destroyed lands and cities and everyone in them. Woe to him who builds his realm by unjust gain, to set his nest on high, to escape the clutches of ruin. You have plotted the ruin of many peoples, shaming your own house and forfeiting your life. The stones of the wall will cry out, and the beams of the woodwork will echo it. Woe to him who builds a city with bloodshed and establishes a town by crime. Has not the Lord Almighty determined that the people's labor is only fuel for the fire, that the nations exhaust themselves for nothing? For the earth will be filled with the knowledge of the glory of the Lord as the waters cover the sea. Woe to him who gives drink to his neighbors, pouring it from the wineskin till they're drunk, so that he can gaze on their naked bodies. You will be filled with shame instead of glory. Now it's your turn. Drink and be exposed. The cup from the Lord's right hand is coming round to you, and disgrace will cover your glory. The violence you have done to Lebanon will overwhelm you, and your destruction of animals will terrify you. For you have shed man's blood, you have destroyed lands and cities and everyone in them. Of what value is an idol, since a man has carved it, or an image that teaches lies? For he who makes it trusts in his own creation. He makes idols that cannot speak. Woe to him who says to wood, 'Come to life,' or to lifeless stone, 'Wake up.' Can it give guidance? It is covered with gold and silver. There is no breath in it. But the Lord is in his holy temple. Let all the earth be silent before him." Let us pray together. Our gracious God and loving Heavenly Father, we bow humbly in your presence, knowing that by the Holy Spirit you have promised to be with us as we gather in the name of your Son, the Lord Jesus Christ, our risen Savior and our ascended King. As we gather in his presence before the one who is Lord of all the nations and King over all the earth, we recognize tonight that as we represent in some measure the nations of the world, we do good to set an example to our world by being silent in your presence, by endeavoring to be still and to know that you are God. For our world is in turmoil. The earth groans and creaks. Man's inhumanity to man is unabated despite the passing of time. Empires of our world rise and crash into oblivion. Others emerge out of the ashes and reestablish themselves. And you, O God, breathe from heaven, and the things that man has erected topple and crumble. And men and women's hearts fail them on account of fear, causing them to make idols of their own contriving, to worship at shrines of their own making. And how, when Jesus moved amongst the people of his day and stood and looked on Jerusalem and grieved over it, how often he said, "Would I have gathered you as a hen gathers its chicks, but you would not come to me. If only you had known what makes for peace." And surely he looks upon the nations of the world today and says again the same. "And you have charged your people with the good news of great joy for all the peoples, that there has been a Savior born who is Christ the Lord, and that all the expectation of the Old Testament has found its fulfillment in Jesus, the prophet and the priest and the king. And you have sent us out into all the world so that by the good news we proclaim and the good deeds that we do, we may see men and women turning from themselves to Jesus and finding in Christ all that they need and more besides." And so tonight, as we turn to the Bible, unless you are our teacher, then we are of all men and women most miserable. On our best day, we are unprofitable servants. We cannot do anything as we ought without your help. Therefore, come now and meet with us. Grant to us clarity so that there will be no obscurity of the truth that we read on the pages of the Bible. Grant to us a sense of conviction so that we won't read it like as if we were reading simply an ancient poem, but as it is the very Word of God. And convert our lives, O God, we pray. Bring them into conformity with your Son and with the truth of the Bible, for we ask it in Jesus' name. Amen. We have left Habakkuk standing at his watch in verse 1 of chapter 2, looking to see what God would say in response to his second complaint, waiting to discover the answer that God would provide. We began by noticing that Habakkuk was overwhelmed by the problem of the declension on the part of the people of God. They were tolerating that which God was opposed to, and Habakkuk had approached God and asked him why it was that he was tolerating this, and wondering how long it would be that such tolerance would last. In response, God had answered him in verse 5 of chapter 1, telling him, that is, telling his servant Habakkuk, that he was about to do something that he wouldn't believe, because he was raising up the Babylonians, or it may read Chaldeans in your version, he was raising up these people to take care of all of the injustice and oppression and disinterest in God that was marked by those who should have known better. That actually wasn't a terrific help to Habakkuk, as it turned out, because he couldn't handle the idea of God somehow or another choosing to use really bad people in order to deal with the problem of quite bad people. And as he works out his complaint through chapter 1 and to the end and to the beginning of chapter 2, he's really asking, is there going to be any end to the oppression now that is coming by way of the Babylonians? What answer is he going to receive to this complaint? And that is where we ended last time at the beginning of chapter 2. As he tries to come up with his own answer to the question, he finds that the issue is oppressive. In this respect, he's not unlike the psalmist who, on another day and in another set of circumstances, was confronted by the same kind of thing, only expressed differently. And for some of your research, you can read Psalm 73, and you will find it an important and a helpful parallel to what we're

considering this evening. And there the psalmist says, I had almost lost my place in the living of life. My feet had almost gone out from under me because I envied the arrogant. And when I saw the prosperity of the wicked, and I saw that wicked people could continue being wicked and prosper at the same time, I just couldn't make sense of it. I couldn't understand why it would be that God would tolerate such a thing and why he would not intervene. And I'll leave you to read Psalm 73. It resolves towards the end of the chapter in much the same way as we will discover here. Now let me say to you again and quite forcibly that although all these events took place long ago and far away from here, they remain instructive for us, helping us to think along these lines. Remember that all of the scriptures, all of the Bible, is profitable for instruction and for correction and for reproof and for training in righteousness. Not all of the scriptures are as immediately and obviously applicable as some parts are, but we may be absolutely certain that there is nothing in the Bible that is extraneous, and that there is nothing that has been left out of the Bible that is necessary. And some of us who are reading through the New Testament in a year were confronted by the challenge of that when we did the genealogy of the life of Jesus just the other morning. And as I sat eating my cereal, I was tempted to skip all the way to the end of it saying, yeah. But I deliberately read it all the way through, just in order to remind myself of the fact that nothing is in there that is inconsequential or unnecessary. And when you come, for example, to this little prophecy, all these 650 or 700 years before Jesus, it is a helpful reminder to us that Christianity, that our Christian lives, are about something far more significant than just how everything relates to us. One of the great dangers that we face is to view the Christian life in distinctly private terms. To become a Christian is, of course, a personal thing, but it isn't a private thing. And in our experience of God's grace to us in Jesus, we discover that it opens up wide vistas to us in relationship to the world in which we live. So that for us to be genuinely Christian is to have our ears open to the cries of the needy, is to have our eyes open to the needs and challenges of our world. And any temptation that we may have to do in Austria at the time of the Second World War needs to be resisted in every way. What did Austria do in the Second World War? They developed as a nation a policy which they referred to as the policy of splendid isolation. Let the war go on all around us, but we will remain isolated from it. Some Christians that I meet have an approach to life which is exactly that. This is about me and about my awareness of Jesus and what he has done and accomplished and how it has affected me and so on. And it doesn't really have much relationship to the world beyond my little tiny world. But that will not do. That will not do. And tonight, if you're a Christian and you read the newspaper, as you should, then presumably you wonder, don't you, at the struggles in Zimbabwe. You wonder how a nation that is so phenomenally rich in natural resources can be in such an unbelievable shambles. Because you are a Christian, you have thoughts on that. Because you are a Christian, you respond to the circumstances in Burma in a way that you wouldn't were you not a Christian. And when you view the devastating state of affairs in mainland China, you respond as a Christian because your Christian life is far beyond the borders of your home and your heart. So that Christians, of all people, we'll be asking questions regarding justice and poverty and brutality and immorality

as it works itself out in the kingdoms and empires of the world. And if we could find the justification for that nowhere else, then we have all the justification we need in a study of the minor prophets, of which Habakkuk is one. A far more detailed analysis of Habakkuk will be repaid if you endeavor to do it. Our approach in these evenings is about 40,000 feet flying by. I make no apology for it. I determined that this should be my approach, and I'm sticking to it. That's why we're going to the end of chapter 2. It won't take us a long time, but we will get there. I have 3 points. Number one, the Lord's answer. The Lord's answer. That is pretty easy to get to because it's actually written in the NIV. So I figure that's as good a start as any. Then the Lord replied, "Write my answer large and clear so that anyone can read it at a glance and run to tell others." Write it down. Now, what is he writing down? He's not writing down what is passing through his mind, because he may have a fertile imagination as well. The role of the prophet is not to say whatever comes to his fancy, but the role of the prophet is to declare the revelation of God. And the prophets were given direct supernatural revelation in order that they might speak forthrightly to their time and to their day, often not even understanding the depth nor the breadth of that which they conveyed. And that which has been given to us in the prophetic word, we now have more certain in the word of God, inscripturated. So that always the people of God are listening to the revelation of God, the declaration, the manifestation of himself in his world, and in his word, and in his Son. And this revelation, which is the answer to Habakkuk's question, God tells him, is marked by 4 things. Let me just point them out to you. Number one, write down the revelation, make it plain so that someone can run and read it. For the revelation, number one, awaits an appointed time. From Habakkuk's position, everything else is just going on as usual. And from his perspective, it just seems as though history is entirely cyclical. It looks as though it's going around and around and around. God says, no, I want you to write this down, write it down clear. What I am doing has an appointed time. I haven't disclosed the time to you, but I know what the time is. Trust me. Number two, it speaks of the end. Incidentally, the appointed time for the end of the Babylonians, we now know, was 539 BC when he raised up the Persians to come in and give the Babylonians their hiding. But you can read that in your history books. It awaits an appointed time. It speaks of the end. You'll see that there in verse 3. It will not prove false. And though it apparently lingers, wait for it, it will certainly come and will not delay. Now, Habakkuk has to take all of that as per God's word to him. And we could apply that, of course, in many ways and have benefit from considering its truth in relationship to all that still awaits the unfolding of God's purpose in terms of the end of time and the return of Jesus and so on. Now, in verses 4 and 5, he contrasts the righteous life, which is lived by faith, with the proud boasts and the activities that mark those who are puffed up and live for themselves. And this is a pretty difficult little section here, as it turns out, but the best I can do with it is this, that when he says, see, he is puffed up, he is puffed up. Either what we have is the epitome of the Babylonian, or if you like, the description of the ruler of the Babylonians as being emblematic of that entire people. He is puffed up. He's on the wrong track. He is betrayed by wine, or it may actually be wealth. Both words are similar in Hebrew, and the translators disagree over it. So let's just say both. The puffed up individual is betrayed both by wine and by wealth. He's arrogant, never at rest, greedy, dissatisfied,

0: and he swallows nations whole. He just gobbles them all up as he goes. So from the Lord's answer, we turn to the Lord's judgment. The Lord's judgment. And the Lord's judgment is expressed in a succession of five woes. Woe. You may remember in Matthew chapter 23 that Jesus uses the same mechanism when he gives the Pharisees a jolly good ticking off. Woe to you, he says. You do this and you do that and you shouldn't. He's employing this Old Testament mechanism. And here in these five areas, he pictures people taunting the proud boasts of this apparently unconquerable force. Now, what I've done is I've just tried to give a heading to each of these five, and we daren't work our way through them. We'll be here long into tomorrow morning. And if you don't like my heading, get your own heading. All right? First of all, in verses 6 to 8, injustice, injustice. Woe to him who piles up stolen goods and makes himself wealthy by extortion. You have plundered, verse 8, many nations. In other words, he sounds out a woe to the nation that has conquered lands to which it has no moral right, that has gone and taken for itself something that doesn't belong to it. For whatever reason, usually on the strength of tyranny or the desire simply to have more than we have. Tempted to pile up stolen goods, guilty of dealing unfairly, being involved in extortion. You will find all of these words and notions in this little section, 6 to 8. And what he says is, what you've piled up will come down on your head. You thought it was a great idea to come in here and vanquish these people and plunder these people and take over everything and call it your own. Well, guess what? It'll come down and land on your head.
1: 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We'll hear the conclusion next weekend. Habakkuk's cry, How long, O Lord, isn't unique to Old Testament days. 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And we hope that this study of prophecy is helping you trust and wait on the Lord. 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It's simply titled, A Study in Habakkuk. 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Thanks for studying the Bible with us. Next weekend, we'll learn about God's promise to deal with wicked oppressors. The Bible teaching of Alistair Begg is furnished by Truth for Life, where the learning is for living.
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5: From of old, no one has heard or perceived by the ear. No eye has seen a God besides you, who acts for those who wait for him. Isaiah 64:4. This is Praying Through Scripture. I'm Christina Hannon. Do you know what's true about God? There is no one like him. No eye has seen a God besides you who acts for those who wait for him. Every other religion is built around people trying to act for their gods, trying to earn something from them. But the one true God, he acts for his people. Would you pray with me? Father, there is no one like you, no one who is perfectly faithful and wise and powerful and good all the time. Father, we praise you for who you are, and we come to you overwhelmed with thankfulness because you are also a God who acts for your people. Father, we confess that waiting is hard for us, that we want answers and we want solutions to our problems yesterday. Father, help us to hold our waiting, hold our want for immediate things loosely, and to recognize that our waiting isn't on solutions. Our waiting is on you, your perfect timing, your perfect plan, and your perfect care for us. It's in Jesus' name we pray. Amen. Thank you for joining me today. Until next time, keep delighting in God and seeking his face.
6: 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Dear friends, let us continue to love one another, for love comes from God. Anyone who loves is a child of God and knows God. But anyone who does not love does not know God, for God is love. 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
9: I need a little good news today, and maybe you do too. 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What good thing is happening in your life right now, big or small? Have you been waiting for something that's finally happened? Did you finally finish that kitchen remodel you thought would take a week and it stretched into 3 months? Did you get the promotion you were hoping for at work? The job you were looking for that you applied for? Has something sparked delight in your life? Oh, call and tell me about it. 877-548-3675. 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Doesn't have to be big. In fact, finding the small bit of good news might be just what we need. Find us online at chrisfabrylive.org. Let me thank Ryan for doing all things technical. Trish is traveling today. Lisa's in the chair. Josh will be answering your calls. And since it's Friday, that's right, it's time for the fabulous Fabry Friday Sigh. What does it do, Chris? I'll tell you. One, we oxygenate your blood. Two, we get your endorphins going. Three, we raise your serotonin level. Four, we promote lymphatic drainage. And five, we stimulate your parasympathetic system. That's why we call it the five lung languages. We also stimulate your vagus nerve. We help you release acetylcholine. And don't you dare forget what it does to cortisol dissipation. Take in 4 seconds of air through your nose right now. Hold it 4 seconds. One, two. And then, as you release that air through your mouth, push on the left side of your rib cage to get rid of all that bad carbon dioxide. Give a sigh today for the good news in your life. Have you seen a prodigal return? Have you found a lost coin or a lost set of car keys? Little Fifi ran off and a neighbor found her and brought her home. You got your property tax bill and it didn't go up. See, I'm a fiction writer. What have you been waiting for? Graduation? Did you pass a test? Maybe something was broken and you fixed it. Maybe it's a relationship that's been restored, or at least you feel like the door is open just a little bit. Today's fabulous Fabry Friday Sigh is dedicated to the good news you're not going to see on some news website, because just about everything there skews negative. It does. Have you noticed that? It's like I've been following the Chicago Cubs for months now, you know. And watching them and seeing, are they going to make it? And the Brewers are so good, et cetera, et cetera. So anytime I'll click on the news, a news website, immediately it will pop up. Here's the reason why the Cubs are not going to make it. You know, here's the bad news about the pitching staff. And this is on the injured list, et cetera. It's all skewed negative. And the reason why that is, I think, is because we hanker for the negative. We gravitate toward the negative for some reason. And I'm reminded as we begin this conversation from moments in my own life, when I judged something to be bad news and it turned into good news eventually, maybe you have a story like that. I think you get what I mean. Today, we're going to slow down a little bit. Think a little bit about our lives. Go a little deeper. And maybe what you share will jog somebody out of a spiritual stupor they're in, because they cannot see anything, anything good in their life right now. So here's the number. We got all the lines except for one open. 877-548-3675. I wanted to do something a little lighter here on the next last Friday in September. And boy, has September been good news for those of us in the desert. It was hot all summer. And September came and it's like somebody opened the window and turned a fan on and you could just feel the change. So I have some good news for you, some small things that have happened to me, but I don't want to dominate the conversation. I will if you force me to, but I'd rather talk to you. And a week ago, I was telling Ryan and Lisa, a week ago we had a caller who said that he'd been listening a long time, but this was the first time that he'd ever called, and it was on September 11th. He was in the Pentagon when the plane hit. He lost some friends that day, and you could hear it in his voice. But he called, he shared a little of his heart, shared a little of his story, and it was so good to hear him. I want to hear you. Maybe you have never called. You've been saying, I will never pick up the phone, but you've got some good news. There's something that has happened in your life, and I want you to tell me about it. 877-548-3675. Before I go to your calls, here's some good news. Tricia is on location today. She's in Florida, Plant City, Florida, for the open line, which happens on Moody Radio tomorrow. You can hear that right here. And if you're in Plant City, maybe you can get over there. I don't know how they do the tickets. But next week on September 26th, they're going to be in Grand Rapids. And then in November, they're coming to Cleveland, Michael Rudelnik, The two Michaels are going to be with us next week, so we can talk more about this. And then in January in Boca Raton. So there's live open line things going on all around the country. That's good news. So if you've ever wanted to see what Dr. Michael Rodonik looks like in person, find out. You can just go to the Open Line website, go to moodyradio.org and click on Open Line. All right. Sarah is up first in Indiana. Sarah, tell me your good news today.
10: Hi, Chris. This is so fun to talk to you.
9: Yay, you made it.
10: I did. First time. So ever since the start of my marriage, I was in a tough relationship and really some bitterness, some heavy bitterness took root. And it was just a really long season, 14, 15 years of really struggling to appreciate someone. It became very dark for me. And I was convicted about it all the time and just couldn't seem to be healed. And God used Deuteronomy, the scripture in chapter 30, about choose life so that you and your children may live. He is your light and length of days. And so not only did he really do a work in healing my heart, my resentment, and that relationship, it also made me healthy again. And I've been able to do something I've always wanted to do, which is play piano at our church and be part of a worship team. And I hadn't played in 15 years. And so there's victory in a relationship and there's personal growth even in my 40s. And I'm really excited about it.
9: I can hear it in your voice, Sarah. And the and when you talked about the music and playing the, do you play an actual piano or is it the keyboards that you play?
10: It's technically a keyboard.
9: Okay. Yep. So you play the keyboard, and when you do that, what happens on the inside of you?
10: You know, it's a true act of worship after experiencing healing from a very, very long, dark cloud.
9: Yeah. Good for you. There is music in the middle of the struggle, in the middle of the tension. There's Sarah. That's her good news today. I guarantee somebody need to hear that today, that there is life. There is abundant life. There's somebody who answered this on Facebook and talked about starting to write a book about abundant life. I want to read that. I want to read also, because there's some very, very good responses on Facebook. Kristen said, and put a picture of this, I finally had a visit from a praying mantis today, something I look forward to every year. I love the outdoors, always seek out certain creatures to visit. Silly, I know. What can I say? It made my day. Kristen, it is not silly. I mean, some people might say that, but no, that's not silly. You look at that. This is part of God's creation. I don't know why he made that praying mantis. Any more than Debbie, she says, right now, as she answered this, right now there is a beautiful female hummingbird at my feeder. And that caused two things to happen to me. Number one, I want to see a picture of the hummingbird at the feeder. But number two, how'd you know it was a female? And I haven't looked that up yet online, and I probably could figure it out in 30 seconds or less. But I'd rather just sit in the tension and the mystery. How does somebody who sees a hummingbird know if it's a male or a female? You got an answer for that? Let's have a little bit of delight here today and tell me some good news. What is it that is going, what's the good news that is going on in your life? My first grandbaby, Edie says. I'm 65 and my first grandbaby was born the day after my birthday. She's so precious. Little good news, 877-548-3675.
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9: Good news Friday on Chris Fabry Live. Looking for your calls. Oh, only got two lines available now. 877-548-3675. Linda says on Facebook, my husband has gotten a cochlear implant and he can now hear me. We have conversations. It's such a blessing to our daily life together. How many things do we take for granted every day? Like being able to have a conversation with somebody who can hear you and have that back and forth. And then when that leaves, what that does to you. And then when it comes back, Linda, give your husband a big hug. Denise is in Vermont. What is Vermont like, Denise, in September?
17: Well, our mountains catch fire with all the color.
9: Yes. Oh, I bet it's gorgeous.
17: Oh, it gets gorgeous. It hasn't turned yet, but it's heading there.
9: Well, tell me your good news.
17: Okay, well, I've got two good newses. One, to preface it, I have been labeled as homeless. I got evicted from an apartment, and I've been homeless for a little while. I was supposed to, my homeless voucher was supposed to end on the 23rd, and it just got extended to October 11th. So that is such good news. I couldn't stop praising God for that, because now I've got that much more time to find a place, and I have a place on the horizon. So I'm looking.
9: Oh, I can hear the relief in your voice. Even if it's just for, you know, a couple of weeks, it's still like, that gives me space, right?
17: Yes. And the other thing is, on the 31st of August, I had hip surgery. They replaced my right hip. They did it robotically, so there was less invasiveness with it. But they were telling me it's going to take me like 3 months to recover, da-da-da-da-da-da-da. I am walking with a walker, walking with a cane, and sometimes even walking without either.
9: Wow, that was fast then.
17: Yeah, and I'm bending down, and I'm not lifting a lot of things. I've started to lift a few things, but not very many. But I'm bending down and, you know, picking things up off the floor and everything else. Wow. And able to grab my car door.
9: That is good news, Denise. I'm so glad you're seeing that progress. You just to see a little bit of progress, whether it's a health thing or a relationship thing, you know, just a door opening or a window opening just a little bit in a relationship, that makes a big difference. And I can tell you're really, really thankful. So tell me about this place that you think you might be able to go in October. Is that a sure thing, or you're praying about it? What's going on?
17: Well, I'm still praying about it. A friend of mine and I, she is 67, and she just had a year ago a heart transplant. And I have some medical background, so I had said I wanted to help her. She's supposed to have somebody 24/7 with her. So I said, why don't we get an apartment together?
9: Sounds like a perfect. That's just... You know, that's you're helping her. She's helping you. You're there together.
18: Yes.
19: That sounds like the perfect answer to both of the struggles, right?
18: Yeah, and it's interesting because while we were at the hotel, she said to me,

0: where do you go to church? And I said, Bible Baptist. She said, you're kidding me. I've been looking for a Baptist church.
1: There it is.
0: So now I've got her involved with the church, too.
1: Good news. Good news all around. Denise, thank you. Thank you for even in the hip surgery, the pain, and the voucher that you needed, the situation you're in. You're still smiling. There's the chuckle. I can tell there's a joy about what you're about your life. And even if what you're going through is hard, there's something underneath. And it's other people who are going to ask you, so why are you this way? What is it about you? When you have people start asking you those questions, you're on a good track, and you're giving good news. Denise, thank you. Sue, let's go down to Fort Lauderdale. Sue is in Florida. Go right ahead, Sue.
2: Well, hi. I just wanted to share a story. My daughter and her family had been looking for the perfect puppy for the last 4 months, and he had to put up with an old, cranky other little dog. And we went in looking at all the little advertisements and went in to look at the one, and he wasn't there quite yet. And it was truly God sent. This little puppy was there, dropped off, had just been checked out, and the family just bonded with him. He is the perfect puppy for my grandkids, my daughter and son. It's just, I've never seen a perfect puppy like this. So it was a little God gift to the family.
1: Wow.
2: And he's loving it too, but it was a godsend. It's so good on all levels.
1: So was this at the shelter that you went to look for the perfect puppy?
2: It was like one of those kind of shelters. Yeah.
1: Yeah. Good for you.
2: Yeah. We were actually waiting for the puppy they were thinking about getting, but it was at a foster home and, you know, far away. And, you know, so we waited and waited and said, well, let's look at this one. And all of a sudden it was just an attachment. It was just miraculous.
1: So what kind of dog is it? A beagle? Is it a Bichon Frise?
2: A little Chihuahua dachshund. And it actually gets along with this 17-year-old older Chihuahua that we were so afraid of. So it's just, we couldn't.

0: What is it about?
1: The perfect puppy.
0: What is it about animals? What is it about the dogs, cats, whatever, that just bring such delight to us? You got an answer for that?
1: I would say it's God's unconditional love. They are the only creature. I won't say that. A pig is smart. A horse, you know, a lot of people have a lot of wonderful connections, but they have God's unconditional love.
0: Yeah. I don't disagree with that. I love that thought. You know, when you see an animal like that and you see the tail wagging and you see this affinity that the dog has, I'll use a dog, that runs to you and has this wide-eyed look, and who knows what's going through the mind. I read this thing the other day about how if a dog runs and grabs a toy and brings it back, what that psychologically what happens, and I don't know if they, you know, put like 100 dogs on a couch and ask them, but it's supposed to be, this is my treasure. This is what I have in the den. You know, they would go get something else, a piece of food, a steak, or, you know, meat or whatever. But the dog goes and gets what is most meaningful to them, which is, you know, a toy that they may have, and brings it to you and just sits there or stands there or jumps up on you because they want you to have what they have found. And I thought, that makes an awful lot of sense. And especially the unconditional love. I want to give you something, not take from you. I want to give you something because I value you. That's what they said, at least in the article. Amy is in Pennsylvania. Amy, tell me where in Pennsylvania. What region?
2: North of Philadelphia by about an hour.
0: Okay. You don't root for the Phillies, do you?
2: You mean the baseball team?
0: Yeah. They're the baseball team. Yeah. Because I'm rooting for the Cubs, and the Phillies are right. You know, they're neck and neck with the Cubs. So I don't want the Phillies to win.
2: Oh my goodness! You know, like I think we all like have that picture in our head of the poster of Brad Leach just kneeling and like saying Hallelujah in 2008 when they won the pennant. But you know,
0: I had no idea.
2: I had no idea
0: you're going to take me there, Amy. That's really good. I'm glad to talk with another baseball fan. Okay, but you didn't call for that. There's good news. There's other good news that you have for me. What is it?
2: I've just really kind of got to pinch myself and rejoice that. Like, I think it's been a long journey for my dad and with struggling with human nature and what his childhood was like. And then he was always an alcoholic and not a good dad, left my mom when I was 5. And my sister and I visited him a lot, but until we were in college, but he was always like a state away, but He was not a very good dad, just emotionally not very involved. It was a revelation for me to learn in college that, you know, God is a, like, emotionally involved father. But he would, like, try, but then, like, mess up and then, like, withdraw, and I wouldn't hear from him for ages, and then it would happen again, I guess. Then some many times he would vilify me to try to hide something he did. And then, I'm 54. I'm 54 now. And he's 83. So it's a miracle that he had already come to visit me 2 months ago with his wife, and they, my stepmom, and they were here for a week, and now they're flying me out next week to see them, and because they moved farther away, and he's just an emotionally, like, a kind father, and like cares about my life and helps me with things now. Like, it's very unusual.

0: schedule. So I really, really found it important to go see him because I don't know, you know, how many more years we have. And I really haven't flown that much. So in the last 10 years. So I'm just really thankful to be able to go visit him and know that he's my dad and to know that he really loves the Lord. And this side of eternity, it's very vivid to us and hard to imagine, I think, a lot of times how it's short, but it is short. And I'm going to have the longer end of the stick after when we're both in heaven. So I just rejoice in that and thank God for that.
1: What good news. Well, do you think that it was him coming to Christ that made the big change in his life? Because from what you talk about when you were young and to today, it sounds like a total transformation.
0: It is a total transformation. I think one thing that'd be important for you to know is that when I was born, I mean, he had always been a churchgoer. We were in the OPC. I was raised in that, and he was always, you know, talking about God. Always had. He didn't really talk about God, I guess, that much, as much as now. But he was in AA. He's been in AA for about 30 years. I just think that it's a continual revelation of when you have relationship in your life. And you begin, you know, good relationships that, because that's the antidote. If you learn about addiction, I haven't suffered from that, my dad, but to learn about it, I've learned the antidote to addiction is healthy relationship. You're able to see yourself more clearly. And, you know, I think those things have helped him more than anything, and being able to accept himself and not be trying to please an unpleasable

0: It kept, yes, kept him from. And you know what you said?
1: He this has is, that book by John Bradshaw about shame, the inner child or something. Yeah.
0: You said something a little earlier, though, that really caught my attention, and that it was he was always a state away. And what you meant is, you know, there's distance from him. He's living in the next state. But I wonder how many people are listening right now who had a dad who was in the home and felt exactly the same thing. Dad was always somewhere else. Even when he was home, he wasn't present here. And to have the kind of transformation that you're talking about now and the opportunity to go and see him. Thank you, Amy, for calling in here today. Somebody needed to hear that. Don't give up on mom or dad or son or daughter because they seem like they're a state away. More good news coming up. This is Chris Fabry live on Moody Radio.
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7: God opposes or is against or is repelled by the proud. 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God is trying to give it to you, but you're not in a place where you can receive it. Why? Because you're repelling it by something in your life, and the Bible says that something is called pride.
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9: There's an article in Forbes magazine. 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And honestly, there's a lot of things to be anxious about today. 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
0: A little bit of good news for you today on this Friday. 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

0: ministrylive.org on Facebook. Here's a response. I've had several of my adult children say yes to reading The Case for Christ and meeting online to discuss the chapters twice a month. And you can just tell that means the world to our responder there. How about you? What's your good news? Brenda is in Alabama. Hi, Brenda. Go right ahead.
1: Hi, Chris. First, I want to thank you for your ministry. It is so helpful for me, very encouraging some days.
0: You're an encouragement to me today. Look at that.
1: It's a little unusual. Over 50 years ago, my 21-year-old sister, my 26-year-old husband were killed in separate car wrecks, and I lost a bit of my health. I've been so busy in the past years taking care of others and helping rear children that I did not bear. Grateful that I had the opportunity to do so. But I'm finally in grief recovery, and it is so positive and so helpful, and I'm so pleased with myself that I'm finally taking care of me.
0: Wow. Wow. And you're not beating yourself up for letting it take so long, right?
1: Oh, no. No. At the point when it all happened, I was struggling with saving my life and helping my 5-year-old daughter, who was also seriously injured. And we were just too busy through the years. So I stuffed my grief back. I stuffed my tears back somewhere and left them there. And they would appear at inconvenient times. So I'm so glad that I have finally taken this step, and it is helping me so very much.
0: When you say grief recovery, is it like grief share at a church,
1: yes,
0: or is it something else?
1: It's grief share at a church.
0: So what would you say to anybody who it's been 10 years, 20 years, 30 years, and you've never really dealt with that? What would you say to that person who's listening?
1: It's never too late to get busy trusting God to help you through something you're afraid you can't get through.
0: And that is the fear, isn't it? That just you just want to forget it. You want to move on from it. And you said you stuffed your tears and they'd come up at inconvenient times. That's a really good way to say that. Because it won't go away unless you deal with it, and it's not like dealing with it once, or, you know, you get past the finish line of your grief and then you just move on. It's like, no, it's still there. It's still a part of you, right?
1: Yes, absolutely. In fact, though, in the last week, I've been reading some of the letters that my husband wrote me while he was in the military stationed in Korea, and been reminded of things that I had forgotten. And in our letters, we both would remind one another to remember our family motto. At 22 years of age, we had a family motto. And it was, the family that prays together stays together.
0: Wow. You had no idea. We're going to do a program next week on the power of a handwritten letter. And I'm going to use what you just said right there, because it confirms the suspicion that I have had deep inside. I'm so proud of you, Brenda, for dealing with this after all these years and having the courage to do the hard work, you know, the grief share work that only is going to benefit you and everybody that you love.
1: Exactly. And I'll be 80 years old next month. So it's about time I took care of
0: you. Oh, God bless you, Brenda. Thank you for your call today. What an encouragement. And I get that. You know, I get, I just want to move on. I want to get busy. I don't want to think about that anymore, and it'll leave me alone. And every time I've ever thought of that, it's like, it doesn't leave you, whatever it is, does not leave you alone, because it's there, it's knocking on your door, and if you let the light of God's love shine on that and allow him to work in it, You heard, I don't need me to tell you that. You heard from Brenda. Andrew is in Ohio. Hi, Andrew. Go right ahead.
2: Hey, Chris. Thank you for taking my call. This early this summer, I was blessed with having the puffer belly, I think it was called, a Union Pacific steamer. I think there's like one or two left in the United States that was traveling to Washington for the 250th year anniversary. And it stopped here in Rocky River. And so I hopped on my e-bike and drove through the parkway to go there about 7-8 miles. In that drive, I was praying to God and asking God, do you still love me? All the sins I've been doing, Lord God, do you still love me? I had no solid ground with my trusting in God's grace. And so I approached where the train was going to be coming, and there was hundreds of people staged to wait for the train. So I got off my bike, and as I walked up towards where the train was going to come, there was all the stone that's near the train tracks, right? The big gray stone. And I stopped and I looked down at my foot, and there was something silver shining in the rocks. And I stopped and I looked. I reached down and I pulled out a silver cross that somebody had lost. Now, I do not believe there's any saving power in that cross or anything like that. I know better. But it's like God answered my prayer that, hey, Andrew, I still love you. Come to me.
0: Yes.
2: And it is so awesome. I wear it today, and people ask me, they look at it and say, that's such a beautiful cross, called the Jerusalem cross, where it has the main cross in the center with Christ in the center. And I tell people, this cross does not save me. It's not, it won't save you, but Jesus Christ will. He loves you. He knows you by name. So I use it as a tool of evangelism. I just love it. And it's just a stepping stone towards solid ground that Jesus is building up my understanding of what grace is. At 66 years old, it took me that many years to find out what grace, God's grace is. And the funny thing is it's silver, right? And what does silver do? It tarnishes. And so to me, tarnish is like sin. So here I'm polishing this up all the time with my silver cleaner rag. And my wife's like, what are you doing? Why are you always polishing that thing? I said, because it's like sin.
0: There it is. We were talking with Steve Brown on, I think it was Tuesday of this week, and he was talking about that same thing about God encouraging you and being present with you and wooing you to himself. Your sin can cause you to run away, can cause you to hide. I mean, that's what happened in the garden. They hid from him.
2: Right.
0: It can make you run to him who knew no sin, who became sin for you so that we might have his righteousness on us. And so I'd say that same thing that you have said, you know, to the people who ask you about that cross. If you feel this weight of your sin and you feel like God doesn't love you, don't look at yourself. Look at what he did for you. He did the thing for you that you could never do for yourself. Live a perfectly holy, righteous life and then give himself to die in your place so that you might have his righteousness. It's not just that, you know, when you become a Christian, when you receive the forgiveness of your sin and you apply that grace to your life, you don't just get in heaven. You have his righteousness applied to you. And that's the other side of the coin that is so freeing so that you can live. And then when you get a little tarnish, you say, God, here I am again. This is what happened to me. Would you help me, Yeah, help me do this. Forgive me of this sin and help me move forward in your love and your grace and your mercy. I'm so glad, Andrew, that you looked down at that point. And I'm going to listen for somebody to call in here and say, hey, I lost this cross by the railroad track. Maybe they'll call in here. I don't know. Lance said on Facebook, I got to read this. My coworker who is believes in the Quran and I have civil, friendly conversations about each of our beliefs. And I asked the Holy Spirit to give me the words to speak to my coworker friend about the Trinity. So here's a person who comes from a wildly different theological perspective than their coworker, and they're having conversations about Jesus, about the Bible, about the Quran, about, you know, the difference between the two. And I go back to something that Heather Holloman said on the program, I think it was yesterday, day before yesterday. It all kind of runs together. She said, your best evangelistic opportunity is in asking better questions. Your best evangelistic opportunity or the power in your evangelism is to ask better questions. So you ask the questions, you draw the person out, you find out more about them, you listen, you become curious about them and about what they really believe. And then you ask the question about, so what your tradition that you're in, what do they say about Jesus? And then you start talking about that. And when you start talking about Jesus, something good can happen in your life and that other person. Thanks for tuning in. More good news is coming up straight ahead on Moody Radio.
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0: A little good news for you today on Chris Fabry Live, and I hope you are not in the situation that a lot of parents of adult children are in, and that is they've been told by their son or daughter or multiple members of the family, we don't want to talk. You know, don't call us, don't text us, don't email us, don't reach out to the grandkids. Why does that happen? So Dr. Kathy Cook sat down and she did some research and a lot of study and reading, and she wrote a book called Resolve Conflict and Find Peace and Hope with Adult Children. And all it takes, what I've found is, all it takes for a parent to be encouraged is just for a little light, just a text, just a phone call to say, hey, checking in with you, mom, dad, from that adult child, or there's some other fracture or fissure in the relationship and you don't know how do I move toward that person without pushing them away? Because that's what often happens. I'd love to send you a copy of this. It's our thank you this month. If you give a gift of any size at chrisfabrylive.org, chrisfabrylive.org, or if you want to speak with somebody, just call 866-95-FABRY and you can either press the button to... a number to leave a message, or you can press another number. I can't remember whether it's one or two. Let me know. and you can talk with a real person. Resolve conflict to find peace and hope with adult children is our thank you for just the 18th. You do the math. 12 more days. And 866-953-2279. Okay, but I have an answer about the hummingbird. You can tell if a hummingbird is male or female by looking at the color of its throat and observing its behavior. And the behavior is, if the hummingbird is at the feeder, it's a female, because the males are home watching the game. You can, that's supposed to make you laugh. Bert is in Sarasota, Florida. Hey, Bert, how you doing today?
8: Sorry, I'm doing great. I'm just laughing at that last line. I'm doing great, Chris. I'll give you a quick recap. 2005, my wife lost her husband to brain cancer and was left with three children. In 2009, her and I got married. In 2011, my stepdaughter had an accident with me, and she had an accident, and she went into 4 years of being bedridden and totally unable to take care of herself at all. She couldn't communicate well because there was a lot of brain damage. So my wife and I, 2 years into our marriage, and me into a blended family after being, you know, a bachelor of the rapture, we had incredible difficulties. Now, all the time, Chris, we stayed obedient, but there were times in our flesh where we did not feel that way at all. And you feel separated and alone. I just praise God to that Brett, I think her name was, who gave up so much of her time taking care of people, because there's so many caregivers out there that just, people don't see them, and they're going through a lot. But we have been through it. Our daughter passed away 2015 after we spent a lot, you know, day in, day out working all the craziness. She passes away. We went through a lot, of course. We had to go through a lot of Christian counseling. We remained obedient, and our relationship continued to grow and grow. I can say now, after you're over all of this, we have an incredible marriage right now. I mean, it's just that right now it's going to remain that way. But we have an incredible marriage, the great relationship with the other two children, and the blessings that have come from that whole experience. People got saved. It's still a witness till this day what we went through together as a couple. It wasn't like we joyfully went through and, yeah, you know, like the Lord says, like, you know, for all joy and look for all joy in these troubles, but it's hard to find it sometimes. But there is something that sustains, and that's Jesus Christ in us and the Holy Spirit. All of that said, here we are now, past that, 10 years down the road. My wife starts a business, a massage business, and she also holds Bible studies there. And it's incredible the response that she's had from that. The business is booming. She is not here right now, so I can tell you that she's in her late 50s. she's away right now. She's probably hearing this on the radio. And I myself am 68. When I was 66, I was compelled to start writing scripts. So I started writing faith-based movie scripts. And just having a ball with it, not looking at it like, oh, we're going to get rich, just having fun. and planning on having script readings here at the house soon. The script is complete. Now we're going to have readings here with members of the church to bring someone in saved with them to go through the script, because the scripts are all faith-based. I've won a few contests and a few of the Christian film festivals. I had four of them hit so far this year.
9: Wow.
8: So it's been fun. You know, there's not any money. It's just, it's recognition, but the recognition goes to the Lord. But it's fun, Chris.
0: I can hear it in your voice. I can hear it because and here's the other thing that it makes me think of, Psalm 23. The good news is not that you're in a valley or that you're out of the valley or on the mountaintop. The good news is His presence is with you. And that's what you've experienced, right?
8: Yeah, and what I share with people is, in spite of myself, we remained obedient. Because you can imagine, there was a lot of anger. There was a lot of, I mean, you're just drained, you know. But in spite of ourselves, we remained obedient, and the blessings are there. And I just want to encourage people that are in those situations in their life right now to just stick with it, be obedient. The old proverbial light at the end of the tunnel, there's blessings coming forward, and you have no idea what kind of witness you're being to somebody.
0: Bingo. Yeah, because he's the one that's in control, and he is the one that is allowing, you know, some of the bad things that are happening, but there's something that is going

0: Oh, there's something deeper. And you may find it out. You may know that, experience it, or you may not. The question is, are you going to trust him with it? Bert, thank you. Chris, if you remember, some months ago, I was drowning in grief over the passing of my grandson. I do, Don, I remember that. We were just told this past week my son and daughter-in-law are expecting, and the ultrasound revealed a beautiful little being with a strong heartbeat. And no, this won't replace Sweet Chapman, but it will bring additional healing to our hearts. God is good, and I am his stubborn daughter sometimes, but in the end, we win and we'll be reunited with a completely whole Chapman. My perspective has improved. I know who's in charge. Christmas this year will be filled with joy and gratitude. Amy says, our youngest had a white coat ceremony to celebrate the start of nursing school at age 30. I'm so proud. That's good news. My son's Sunday afternoon game last week was moved to Sunday morning when we were at church. My very introverted, quiet husband felt prompted by the Lord to bring church to the baseball field and invited our son's teammates, their families, and the coaches to show up early for some donuts and a devotional, a little sermon on the mound. The good news, the team's head coach showed up. The even better news, my husband was obedient to the Lord, modeled what we aim to teach our kids. We are the church, and our mission is to reach souls for Jesus. There's a lot of good news here. Jack talks about the food pantry where he works. My friend Wayne talks about this cancer fund that he was able to be involved in. What's your good news? Okay, if you didn't get on the program today, I want you to turn to your neighbor, exchange a handshake, tell them your good news, pass it along, and have a great weekend. Thanks for listening. 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
1: 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Hi, I'm Chuck Bentley with My Money Life from Crown. 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Even well-meaning friends or family may question decisions like tithing, driving older vehicles, or avoiding debt when financing is readily available. 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Ground yourself in God's Word. 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
2: 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I am the Lord. 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
8: As we consider this series of questions we'd like to ask God, our question is God one or three? Someone says, does it really matter whether God is one or three? Yes, it does matter. We must worship God as He is, not as we would like, not as we feel, but as He exists, and God is triune.
7: Welcome to The Verdict, featuring the Bible teaching of Pastor John Monroe. The Trinity is more than just a theological concept. It's a marvelous mystery that describes the nature and identity of God, giving us insight into divine unity and community. Today, we're continuing a lesson about our triune God as we explore the question, is God one or three? Here's Pastor John Monroe to introduce today's lesson.
9: Is God one or is God three?

Today in our study on God and the questions we would ask God, we continue to consider the important subject of the Trinity. Orthodox historic Christianity has always asserted that God is one, but within the Godhead there are three distinct persons: God the Father, God the Son, and God the Holy Spirit. The Athanasian Creed of AD 400 states, "We worship one God in the Trinity and the Trinity in unity." It is important for us to know that we worship the one true God, and He is triune. So let's continue today to learn about the Trinity. First, we want to describe the doctrine of the Trinity. Secondly, to look at the biblical proof. Let me ask you to open your Bibles to 2 Corinthians chapter 13, verse 14. The grace of the Lord Jesus Christ and the love of God and the fellowship of the Holy Spirit be with you all. What a wonderful benediction. What do we mean by the Trinity? How would we describe or define the Trinity? When we say that God is triune, we mean that God is one being existing in three persons. That is, one substance in three persons. We're going to learn that God is one. That is, there is only one true God. Secondly, the Father is fully God, and the Son is fully God, and the Holy Spirit is fully God. Don't think of the Father as a third, and the Spirit as a third, and the Son as a third. No, the Father is fully God, the Son is fully God, and the Holy Spirit is fully God. And the Father, the Son, and the Holy Spirit are three distinct persons. They are co-equal, and they are co-eternal. So is God one or three? We can say that God is one in essence, God is one in substance. That is, that there is only one God. But within the Godhead, there are three distinct persons: Father, Son, and Holy Spirit. Think with me of a few scriptures regarding the plurality in the Godhead in the New Testament. Repeatedly in the New Testament, the Father is presented as God. That the Father is God is irrefutable. For example, Romans 1 verse 7, "Grace to you and peace from God our Father." The Father is God. But Jesus Christ is also God. Turn to John chapter 8. Let's look at a few scriptures in John to establish that Jesus Christ is God. We could think of His miracles. We could think of His resurrection from the dead. But let's think of His own words. John 8 verse 56. Jesus is in a debate with some of the religious rulers. John 8, verse 56, Jesus says to them, "Your father Abraham rejoiced to see my day, and he saw it and was glad." Wait a minute, they said to him, "You're not yet 50 years old, and have you seen Abraham?" I mean, Abraham existed hundreds of years ago. How could Abraham ever see your day? And how could he say that he rejoiced in your day when you're not yet 50 years old? And Abraham, our great, honored patriarch, lived hundreds of years ago. Notice Jesus' brilliant response, verse 58. Jesus said to them, "Truly I say to you, before Abraham was born, I am." Not before Abraham was born, "I was." That's true, but it's a stronger statement. Jesus said to them, "Before Abraham was born, I am." Ego me. Over and over again in John's gospel, Jesus is saying, "I am the light of the world. I'm the bread of life. I'm the way. I'm the truth. I'm the life. I'm the resurrection," and so on. Here he simply says, "Before Abraham was born, I am." Does that expression, "I am," sound familiar? If we know our Bibles, it does. What did Moses say in Exodus 3 to the Lord when the Lord is giving him this task of leading the people from slavery? Moses is saying, "Look, you know, what am I going to say when people ask me about you? Who are you? What's your name?" And the Lord says, "I am who I am." He is the eternal, self-existent one. He is Yahweh. He is the great I am, the one who is eternally existent. And so Jesus

Jesus says to the critics, before Abraham was born, I am. What's the reaction? Verse 59, therefore, they picked up stones to throw at him. Of course they did, because they knew by making such a statement, he was declaring himself to be God. Go over a few pages to chapter 10, John 10, verse 30. Another strong statement by Jesus. I and the Father are one. Reaction, verse 31. The Jews took up stones again to stone him. Jesus answered them, I showed you many good works from the Father. For which of them are you stoning me? The Jews answered him, for a good work we don't stone you, but for blasphemy, and because you being a man make yourself out to be God. They got the point. Chapter 20, John chapter 20, arguably the climax of the book of John. Why is John writing his gospel? To demonstrate who Jesus Christ is, that he is the Christ, he's the Messiah, he's the Son of God, and that believing you may have life in his name. And in John chapter 20, Jesus has risen from the dead, he's appeared to the disciples, and they rejoice, their hearts are glad when they see the Lord. Thomas the doubter is not there and said, listen, I don't believe this unless I see in his hands the imprint of the nails, unless I put my finger in the place of the nails and put my hand in his side. I'm not going to believe. Jesus then graciously appears to Thomas. What's Thomas's response? John 20, verse 28. Thomas answered and said to them, my Lord and my God. That's it. My Lord and my God. In Revelation 1, verses 17 through 18, Jesus Christ is describes himself, in fact, as the first and the last. He is the first and the last. What's the point? He is the beginning and the end. You want to go back in time, as it were. However far you go back, Jesus is there. He's the first. He's unique. You want to go forward. However far forward you go, Jesus is there. He's the first and the last, the Alpha and the Omega. And in Isaiah 44, verse 6, we read of someone who says that he is the first and the last. Who would that person be? The Lord God. Amazing, isn't it? That this Old Testament title of God as the first and the last is now applied by Jesus to himself. Who is Jesus? He is God. He is the first and the last, the Lord God. Beside him, there is no other God. You say, what about the Holy Spirit? Look at 1 Corinthians chapter 3. Just for one verse, 1 Corinthians 3, verse 16. Paul is writing to a church at Corinth, and there was a lot of disorder there, and he has to remind them of who they are. 1 Corinthians 3:16, he says, do you not know that you are a temple of God and that the Spirit of God dwells in you? Who's he talking to? Not to an individual. He's talking to a church. By his Spirit, God not only dwells among his people, but is now present within them. Paul is writing to a local church, a local assembly, and he is saying to them, you are the temple of God. In what way are we the temple of God? Because the Spirit of God dwells in us. The Holy Spirit is God. But the Father, and the Son, and the Holy Spirit are distinct persons. Listen to one verse, John 14, verse 26, by our Lord. He says this to his disciples, but the Helper, the Holy Spirit, whom the Father will send in my name, he will teach you all things and bring to your remembrance all that I said to you. How wonderful. In one verse, we have the Holy Spirit, the Comforter, the Helper. We have the Father sending the Spirit. And we have the Son saying, when the Spirit comes, he will teach you all things in remembrance of me, the Father, the Son, and the Holy Spirit. Three distinct persons, even within one verse. Or think of the baptism of our Lord Jesus Christ at the beginning of his public ministry. What do we see there? Jesus is being baptized.
And as he's being baptized, the heavens open and the Spirit of God in the form of a dove comes and anoints God's Messiah. And we hear a voice from the heaven. The heavens open and the Father speaks and says, "This is my beloved Son in whom I am well pleased." Three distinct persons in the one Godhead. The Father speaking from heaven. The Father sending his Son to anoint the Messiah being baptized. Father, Son, and Holy Spirit. Or think of the statement in the Great Commission, "Go and make disciples of all the nations, baptizing them in the name," singular, "in the name of the Father and the Son and the Holy Spirit." An understanding of the Trinity helps us at the communion table, doesn't it? Because what are we remembering? We're remembering that God, the Father, so loved the world that he gave his unique Son. And the Trinity reminds us that God's Son becomes perfect man without reduction in his essential deity. And the Holy Spirit, what does the Holy Spirit do? The Holy Spirit convicts us of our sin. And if you're here with unrepentant sin, pray that the Holy Spirit will convict you of that sin. And also will open our eyes to see the loveliness and beauty of God's wonderful Son. So that, as the Father says, "This is my well-beloved Son in whom I am well pleased." And the Trinity helps us as we think of two or three implications of the doctrine of the Trinity. The Trinity helps us to understand that only God is great. It helps us to understand the greatness of God. The wonder of the triune God promotes in us a sense of awe, of worship and praise at such a great God who is greatly to be praised. And just think of it, this triune God, the Father, the Son, and the Holy Spirit, dwells in every believer. Peter Toon writes, "What greater joy can a theologian," let me correct the Anglican scholar, "what greater joy can a follower of Christ have," not just theologians, but all of us, "what greater joy can a follower of Christ have than to contemplate the glory of God in the face of Jesus Christ, his Son, by the illumination and inspiration of the Holy Spirit." Isn't that right? What greater joy can we have than to worship and to contemplate and to meditate on the glory of God revealed in his Son, our Lord Jesus Christ, and to do that supernaturally by the illumination of the Holy Spirit. What a great God. And reflecting on the Trinity helps us to understand the greatness of God, that God isn't some small God who's just there at our whim, like a genie out of the bottle, just to help us to get through life. He is the triune God, the eternal God, the Father, the Son, and the Holy Spirit. Secondly, the Trinity helps us to understand the love of God. This eternal God who's always existed is described as love. The Bible says, with profound simplicity, God is love. That is the essence of God's being from all of eternity, is love. And if God were not triune, whom would he love from all of eternity? Love requires an object to be loved. But within the one Godhead, there are the three distinct persons of Father, Son, and Holy Spirit who eternally love one another, who eternally receive love from one another in this dynamic interrelationship. And so we're not surprised that at the heart of the gospel is God's love. We're not surprised then when Jesus says, "For God so loved the world," because this God who is eternally love reaches out to us, although we've rebelled against God, reaches out to us, not in condemnation and judgment, although we deserve that, but reaches out to us in love to save us. For love is from God, and everyone who loves is born of God and knows God. The one who does not love does not know God, says John, for God is love. And the more we meditate on the love of the triune God, the more we will experience this divine love and so reflect that love and display that love to one another and to a lost world. And if you have your Bible, turn with me to John chapter 17 to reflect on this, that not only are we loved by God, that is staggering, isn't it, that we are loved by God, not only that you are loved by God, that you

0: you are loved even as he loves his son. Think of the eternal love between the Father and the Son. And listen to our Lord in John chapter 17, verse 22. And the glory which you have given me, I have given to them, that they may be one, just as we are one. I in them, and you in me, that they may be perfected in unity, that the world may know that you did send me and did love me, even as you did love me. Think of that. Do you get that? And did love them, his followers, us, even as you, the Father, did love me, the Son. Father, I desire that they may also, whom you have given me, be with me where I am, in order that they may behold my glory which you have given me, for you did love me before the foundation of the world. O righteous Father, although the world has not known you, yet have I known you, and these have known that you did send me, and I have made your name known to them, and will make it known that the love wherewith you did love me may be in them, and I in them. Isn't that staggering? Amen. Think of it, of your love for your spouse, your love for your children, your love for your parents. You say, well, you know, I love you, Pastor, but I don't love you in the same way as I love my children. I understand that. But the Trinity helps us to understand that this love that the Father has for his Son, in his amazing, indescribable, unfathomable grace, that this love comes to us. And God assures us not only that we're loved, but we're loved with this kind of love, the love that he had for his Son and has for his Son for all of eternity. Mind-blowing. No wonder we sometimes sing, my Lord, what love is this? Loved with this deep, everlasting love, a love which will not go. So Jesus says in John 15, verse 9, just as the Father has loved me, I have also loved you. Get that? As the Father has loved me, I have also loved you. Abide in my love. Therefore, the outstanding characteristics of the people of God to our lost world is that we love one another. Why? Because we've received God's love. And now, having received God's love from this one God, we are to love him with all of our heart, soul, mind, and strength. And as we do that, we love our neighbor as ourselves. The Trinity helps us to understand the love of God. Lastly, the Trinity helps us to understand fellowship and unity. The Trinity explains that the Father, the Son, and the Holy Spirit relate to one another in personal ways and live in eternal union and communion. Unity and community. And we are made in the image of God, and God made us to relate to others. We're made to be part of a community, to enjoy fellowship and friendship. We're not made to live isolated lives. It's not good for us to be alone. So if you are a recluse and you say, I really like living on my own, let me challenge you that God did not make you to live an isolated, little, lonely life. We are made for community. And while our Lord Jesus did spend a lot of time on his own, alone in prayer, praying to his Father, he was frequently with people. He took children in his arms. He drank and partied, as it were, with the sinners and the outcasts of society, to the great criticism of the religious establishment. He chose 12 men to be with him. And from those 12, he had a special circle of 3 intimate friends. As we read the Gospels, we see that our Lord loved to be with people. He loved to go, for example, to the home of Bethany, where there was Mary and Martha and Lazarus, to enjoy their fellowship and warmth, I'm sure, and their food and their love. Our Lord loved being with people. And one of the great dangers of our modern world is that it's so easy, increasingly easy, to live isolated lives, and our relationships are often casual and superficial and lacking commitment. And many families hardly exist as families, but as isolated individuals who happen to live under the same roof. How tragic. If you're a father, a mother, make sure your family is different. Children, teens, don't just go into your own little room with your iPod and your cell phone and your TV and your computer and your video game and say, that's just me, I want to be left alone. No, healthy families, yes, they do spend time on our own. It's important that we have some solitude, but healthy families enjoy one another. They have shared experiences and privileges and commitments. And so the Trinity is the perfect model of interpersonal relationships. It teaches us on love, fellowship, communion, and also on subordinating our will to the will of others in community. So the Father sends the Son. The Son on earth says, I've come not to do my own will. He's eternal God. Not to do my own will, but the will of him who sent me. Jesus said, when I go to his followers, I will send him, the Comforter, to you. The Son submits himself to the will of the Father. The Spirit submits himself to the will of the Son and the Father. They are God. God the Father, God the Son, and God the Holy Spirit. What a wonderful example to us of humble submission and service. But we are naturally rebellious. We don't submit to God. We try and do our own way, but we have to acknowledge the Trinity reminds us that we are to submit ourselves to this Lord, and we're also to submit ourselves to one another, that God has ordained the government. He has authority in the church. He has authority in families. He has authority in schools and so on, and we, the people of God, are to be humble and submissive, and we see that model perfectly in the Trinity.
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2: Well, what's your verdict? 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The Trinity is central to the essence and the character of God. 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Next time we think of another intriguing question, is God infinite and eternal?
1: 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I'm Michelle Davies. 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
4: I believe that I shall look upon the goodness of the Lord in the land of the living. Wait for the Lord. Be strong and let your heart take courage. Wait for the Lord. Psalm 27, 13 and 14. This is Praying Through Scripture. I'm Christina Hannon. One thing I love about the Psalms is that they capture a broad spectrum of life circumstances and emotions. For example, Psalm 27 is full of confidence, but it is sung in the midst of fear. And so this psalm teaches us what faith can sound like while we're still living in the broken unease of life. It says, I believe. Even while I'm still scared, I believe the Lord is good. Would you pray with me? Father, You are good and faithful and near, and You don't abandon us in the middle of this story. You are always with us, and we have been promised Your kingdom. Father, the struggles in this life have exposed our fears, and we see, Lord, that we are trusting in things other than You. Forgive us, Father, and help us to wait on You. Father, give us courage. Give us faith to believe that we will see Your goodness. And Father, we ask that it wouldn't just be in the future, but Father, You would show us Your goodness even now. You are our real and only hope, and You are the one that we are waiting on. It's in Jesus' name we pray. Amen. Thank you for joining me today. Until next time, keep delighting in God and seeking His face.
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6: The Bible says God is unchanging, the same yesterday, today, and forever. But in Jonah, God seems to change His mind about Nineveh. How can that be? Today on Turning Point, Dr. David Jeremiah explores that particular passage and explains the apparent contradiction. If you need reassurance of God's steadfastness, stay tuned as David introduces his eye-opening message, Does God Change His Mind?
7: Well, you know, the Bible says God's word is this, I change not. And we're told that Jesus Christ is the same yesterday, today, and forever. So how can God change His mind? We'll get to that in just a moment. But first, let me remind you that the study guide for this particular series, Jonah, the Runaway Prophet, is available. And I recommend it as a tool for your small group Bible studies. And you can use this for everyone in the group. You get one, you get the CDs, you're the facilitator, you stay a little bit ahead of everyone and move the discussion through the life of Jonah. What a great study. And it will have an impact on the lives of the people who go with you through the study, I promise. Go to davidjeremiah.org. You will find this study guide and many others available there for your use. Here is a wonderful discussion of a question that plagues a lot of people. If God is unchangeable, how does He change His mind? Right now, we're going to find out about that here on Turning Point. During the Civil War, President Abraham Lincoln had a general named George McClellan. McClellan was brilliant in many ways. He rebuilt and trained and led the demoralized Union Army, organized it, inspired loyalty among his troops. In fact, they loved him so much they called him Little Mac. But he had one major problem.

He could not make decisions. He couldn't make up his mind. He would say we're going to do this and then not do it. He would settle on a strategy, then change it. He would commit to a timeline and then abandon it. Every new piece of information sent him back to the drawing board. He had his troops ready to fight, but he could never pull the switch to do it. And Lincoln, who he worked for, was so frustrated that he reportedly one time came to him and said, if General McClellan is not going to use the army, I would like to borrow it for a time. Because he got so frustrated watching this guy change his mind. But we've all had people around us who tell us they'll meet us somewhere and we take them at their word, they don't show up. Or you try to make a simple plan and they respond with uncertainty and hesitation. Over time, those kinds of relationships can become quite frustrating. And that raises the question, is God like that? I want to approach that question from one verse at the end of the third chapter of Jonah. In many ways, I would like to skip over this verse and go on to the rest of the story. But I can't do that because it's important that we talk about it. Here's the verse. Then God saw their works, that they turned from their evil way, and God relented from the disaster that he had said he would bring upon them, and he did not do it. The Bible says God relented. At first glance, it sounds like God changed his mind. The Bible consistently teaches us that God is changeless. I mean, theologians call this the immutability of God. We see this clearly in Malachi 3:6, where we read, "For I am the Lord God, I do not change, therefore you are not consumed, O sons of Jacob." Or Hebrews 13:8, "Jesus Christ the same yesterday, today, and forever." James 1:17 says, "Every good gift and every perfect gift is from above and comes down from the Father, with whom there is no variation or shadow of turning." In other words, God is unchanging and unchangeable. What God is today, he has always been, and what he has always been, he will always be. It is not proper to speak of what God will be or what God has been, because we can only speak of what God is. God lives in the forever present, not in the past, not in the future. God is. Not God was or God will be. God is. He never changes. And that's the truth of the Bible. That's what we have known, most of us, all of our lives. One man, A.W. Pink, explained it this way. He said, "God cannot change for the better, for he is already perfect. And being perfect, he cannot change for the worse." So students of the Bible know that God is immutable, that he never changes. That's what the Bible says. But they also know there are several passages in the Old Testament where God is described as changing his mind. For example, in 1 Samuel 15, the Bible says God regretted making Saul king. Here's what it says, "I greatly regret that I have set up Saul as king, for he has turned back from following me and not performed my commandments." And then in Genesis 6, concerning the generation before the flood, here's what God says about that. "And the Lord said, I will destroy men whom I have created from the face of the earth, both man and beast, creeping thing and birds of the air, for I am sorry that I have made them." Did you read that? And then in Jonah 3:10, God relents from the judgment he had announced against Nineveh. In the case of Saul, God regretted. In the days of Noah, God was sorry. And in Jonah 3, God relented. Some of you are thinking, now there's a contradiction in the Bible. It's in all of those books about the contradictions of the Bible. This is one of them. But before you reach that conclusion, let me just say this. These are not contradictions. Properly understood, they reveal one of the most powerful truths of the Scripture. They do not weaken the changeless character of God, they strengthen it.
There never has been a time when this truth is more needed than today, because everywhere you look, there's fluctuation and change. And sometimes you wonder if anything's going to be stable ever again in your whole life. At a time when people are grabbing for anything that will stay put, it's wonderful to have a steadfast God we can trust, who's always the same. But what about these verses? First of all, let me say, this is not a contradiction, it is an accommodation. Put on your thinking cap and follow me. Here's what you need to understand. The Bible says that this God we're talking about is a spirit. John 4:24 says, God is spirit, and those who worship him must worship him in spirit and in truth. How many of you have ever seen a spirit? Don't raise your hand. You can't see a spirit because a spirit doesn't have a body. So how do we understand God, who's a spirit? He doesn't have a body. We do. God speaks in spirit language. That's where he lives. We live in human language. And learning is taking what you do not know, and on the basis of what you do not know, coming to understand it. So if you know nothing, you could not ever learn. But learning uses what you already know to grasp what you do not yet know. So how could we know God unless he revealed himself to us in terms we can comprehend? I have no knowledge of spirit beings. I don't know how to comprehend them. Theology has a word for this process. It's a big, long word. It's anthropomorphism. It is made up of two Greek words, one anthropos, which means man, and morphe, which means form. And anthropomorphism is language about God put into human form. Without these, we would never understand God. That is just simply true. Let me show you what I mean. In Deuteronomy 33:27, we read, "The eternal God is your refuge, and underneath are the everlasting arms." Does God have arms? Does the Spirit have arms? Of course not. But God does what arms do. He upholds and undergirds his people. So how does he communicate our security to us? He gives us a picture we understand. Everlasting arms. Aren't you glad for the everlasting arms that hold you? That is who God is. We know that because he speaks in terms we can understand. Here's another one, John 10:29. "My Father who has given them to me is greater than all, and no one is able to snatch them out of my Father's hand." So does God have a hand? Does a spirit in heaven have a physical hand? No. But aren't you grateful for the truth that when you came to Christ, you were placed in the Father's hand, and his hand is closed around you. You are secure in him. How else would you explain to people who cannot grasp spirit language who God is? And then Isaiah 66:1 says, "Thus says the Lord, heaven is my throne and earth is my footstool." What a picture that is of the sovereignty of God. Seated in heaven, his feet on the earth. Why say it that way? So we can understand he's in control. He's the sovereign God of the universe. 2 Chronicles 16:9 says, "For the eyes of the Lord run to and fro throughout the whole earth." Does God have eyes? A spirit does not have eyes as we do. A spirit has something way greater than that, universal presence and perfect awareness. But to help us understand this spirit God, he uses language of accommodation. He uses the eyes of God. Isaiah 59:1 says, "Behold, the Lord's hand is not shortened that it cannot save, nor his ear heavy that it cannot hear." Does God have ears? But God hears us when we call upon him. He's aware of us when we cry out to him. How can we understand that unless we understand it in terms we already understand? We can't understand a spirit, but we can understand God when he makes himself available to us in human language. Here's the last one. Isaiah 58:14 says, "The mouth of the Lord has spoken." Does God have a mouth?
You see, these are human terms, and God accommodates himself to our language to reveal to us who he is so that we can understand. Now, watch carefully.

carefully, the greatest accommodation ever given is the incarnation. How did God reveal himself? He sent his own son to be born into human flesh, to become a man, to show us God. In him, we see who God is. When you know Jesus, you know God, because Jesus is God. And that is the greatest anthropomorphism of all, God becoming one of us. He walked this earth. He lived among us. We saw him. We understood the Father. And when people said to Jesus, "Jesus, show us the Father," he replied, "If you've seen me, you've seen the Father." He is the physical representation of the God of heaven. The wonder of the incarnation is that Jesus is both fully God and fully man. So he has arms and human nature, even though God by nature doesn't have a body. So when the Bible says God repents or God speaks in human terms, it is God accommodating himself to us. He's helping us to understand how his unchanging character relates to our changing human situations. This is not a contradiction. It's an accommodation. It is God communicating in terms we can comprehend. Thank God he has done that. Otherwise, we would know nothing of the God we love and serve. And it's not only not a contradiction, but an accommodation.

One has said it this way. This is exactly because God does not repent that he must seem to repent when man changes his mind. Now listen to me carefully. Don't get lost in this. God's repentance is not the changing of his will, but the willing of a change. When we change, God changes. God is immutable, but he is not immobile. He consistently pursues a righteous course, and his attitude is applied according to every moral change in man. God's unchanging holiness requires him to treat the wicked differently from the righteous. Here's what's unchanging about God. He is perfect. He is changeless. He is righteous. If he is righteous and he does not deal with the wicked, he becomes unrighteous. God cannot become unrighteous. God is who he is. So when God is who he is, our response to him sometimes looks as if God is changing, but he's not. We're the changing ones. Did you know the sun isn't fickle because it melts wax and it hardens clay? The change is not in the sun, but in the object upon which it shines. When man changes his behavior, God, in order to remain unchanging, deals with each person according to that change. Our culture says everyone must be treated the same or it's not fair. Even the parables of the New Testament challenge that idea. If God treated everyone the same, regardless of their response to him, he would not be unchanging. His character would be compromised. If God treated those who reject him with the same grace he gives those who receive him, he would not be just. That would contradict his unchanging character. The sun remains the same. Wax melts, clay hardens. The apparent change is not in the sun, but in the object. God preached judgment to Nineveh through Jonah. He said, in 40 days, judgment will come. He did not change his determination to judge wickedness. But when they repented, God dealt with them consistently with his character, and judgment was withheld. Read the book of Nahum. I know you probably won't, but I'm going to tell you anyway. Read the book of Nahum. 100 years after Jonah, Nineveh again had the opportunity to repent, and they did not. The city was destroyed. Was God different in Jonah than in Nahum? No. His character didn't change. Man's response changed. That's why you see the difference. That does not frighten me or weaken my confidence in Scripture. It affirms what I know, that God never changes. He's the only one you can count on to be the same. When we change and that change affects our relationship to him, there will be consequences, but it's not God changing. There's a story about a ship moving through thick fog and the visibility is almost zero. The captain sees a light ahead and radios, "Turn 25 degrees to the south." The response comes back, "You turn 25 degrees to the north." He repeats the command and gets the same answer. Finally, he pulls rank. "This is a U.S. Navy admiral. Change your course immediately." And the fry comes back, "This is the keeper of the lighthouse. Your move." I kind of laugh at that, but let me tell you, God is the keeper of the lighthouse. He never changes. When we change, sometimes it appears as if he does. So when you see this, it's not a contradiction, it's an accommodation. And it's not a contradiction, but an affirmation. And it's not a contradiction, thirdly, but an application. The Lord is consistent. He is always willing to spare the sinner who turns to him. Ezekiel 33:11 says, "As I live, says the Lord God, I have no pleasure in the death of the wicked, but that the wicked turn from his way and live. Turn, turn from your evil way, for why should you die?" That is the heart of God. He is not inflexible, immobile, or uncaring. He does not say, "Obey or perish," without compassion. His heart is to bring as many as possible to himself. That is why we are sent into the world as missionaries.
We invest millions of dollars.

dollars in the message that goes out from this country, because God is not willing that any should perish. And there are always two responses before us. James 4:6 says, God resists the proud and gives grace to the humble. Here in this room today, we are either resisting the proud or we have accepted God's grace. Is God different when he resists the proud than when he gives grace to the humble? No. He's the same God in both cases. When he gives grace, when he resists, he's consistent with who he is. His nature does not change. Romans 6:23 says, for the wages of sin is death, but the gift of God is eternal life through Jesus Christ our Lord. Is God different when he gives life than when he assigns death? Nope. He's always consistent with who he is. He's the holy, righteous, unchanging God. You and I live in a generation where no one wants to say anything negative. I know some preachers that make it their purpose not ever to preach anything negative. Ever, ever. We preach the love of God, but we avoid speaking judgment. But if you remove the judgment from God, you distort his nature. He is both the God of love and the God of judgment. His holiness requires both. If God could say to someone who violates his nature, you know what, today I'm in a good mood, come on in. We'll just put you in here with the rest of the brothers and sisters. That would compromise his integrity. He would cease to be unchanging. He would cease to be God. God must consistently, always act with his nature so that he can be the unchanging God. His nature never changes. The beautiful truth is this. When the individual changes, God responds in perfect consistency with who he is. From our perspective, it appears that God has changed his mind, but God hasn't changed. The individual has changed. That change aligns with the gracious aspect of God's nature, where before it stood under his judgment. When I see how Scripture holds this truth together, I just marvel at the greatness of God. He can offer grace and at the same time say, if you reject that grace, my nature requires a penalty. 2 Peter 3:9 says, the Lord is not slack concerning his promise, as some count slackness, but is long-suffering toward us, not willing that any should perish, but that all should come to repentance. It is God's will that every person come to repentance. It is his will that you meet him on the side of grace, not on the side of judgment. God is as consistent today as he has always been. If you return to him, respond to him, repent of your sin, God will receive you. You may say, well, Pastor Jeremiah, you don't know me. I've gone way too far. No one has done too much. Anyone can be embraced by his grace if you will receive him. Jonah certainly proves that to us. If God extended grace to the violent people of Nineveh, then that same God who is the same yesterday, today, and forever will grant grace to anyone who reaches out to receive his offer. He's the same God. God won't change his mind about that. It's something you can count on. It will be that way tomorrow and every tomorrow between now until eternity. God is the same. God is not done with you. You might be done with God, but God is not done with you. He's the changeless God, always available. That's just his nature. You can be sure that Jesus is the same. He's the same yesterday, today, and forever. God is what he is. He will always be what he is. There will never be a time when he ceases to be what he is. And he is the God who reaches out to you with this invitation to come and be a part of his forever kingdom. So my question to you as we close today is, have you ever done that? Oh yes, he'll be there tomorrow if you don't do it today. But the issue will be, maybe you won't be here tomorrow. God never dies, but we do. His unchanging offer is available to us for as long as we're on this earth. Well, one day, either his return or our death will close the chapter on

0: where we spend eternity. So while his unchanging offer is available, maybe this is the day you should receive it. Amen. I hope you know that if you ask Jesus Christ to come into your life, he will do so immediately. Just open your heart to him. Acknowledge that you're a sinner and ask for forgiveness, and you will receive that forgiveness and the gift of eternal life that goes with the forgiveness. You will be blessed and you will be fulfilled in your life in ways you've never experienced before. I hope you will give this serious thought, and today will be the day of your salvation. Tomorrow we're going to talk about something very interesting. The book of Jonah is based on discussion between a whale and a worm. The first part of the book is about a whale, and at the end of the book it's about a worm. Two creatures of God that are a part of this incredible story. Tomorrow, worm theology. Don't miss it. We'll see you then. Thanks for listening.
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4: 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He is a loving father who's gracious and kind, and he actually likes me. And I think that kind of particularity, if we can start to understand it, it is liberating. 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
8: The Bible says a lot of things about love. 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I am the Lord. 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

0: When you're suffering, it's natural to pray for relief. Jesus is, after all, the great healer, but he is much more than that. And today on Truth for Life, we'll learn what he revealed about himself and his ultimate purpose as he healed the sick and rebuked demons. Alistair Begg picks up our study in the Gospel of Mark. We're in chapter 1, beginning at verse 21.
1: Well, we said this morning that what we have here is Mark's version of 24 hours. He gives to us a day in the life of Jesus. And we have sought to gather the instruction that is here from verse 21 to verse 39 under our around, is probably better, around three words. The first word, which we dealt with, was the word confrontation. And that confrontation that is described for us between verse 21 and verse 28, taking place in the synagogue in Capernaum. Our second word is the word demonstration. And the reason that we have this word is because in these little scenes that are provided for us by Mark, we meet something of the demonstrative power and compassion and purpose of Jesus. And it is that that we want to consider now. You will notice that what Mark has done is he's given us two specific examples of the ministry of Jesus. I think we have to be honest enough to recognize that in the gospel records, since the writers are putting together a compendium of good news, they clearly do not include everything as it unfolds. And Mark here has chosen to give us two special examples of the way in which Jesus was ministering, the first of which we already considered. That is taking place in a scene that is public. It has dealt with demon possession, and it is, in terms of the passage before us, full of dramatic activity. He then goes on to give us a second scene. This one is not public, but it is private. It does not have to do with demonic activity, but with physical illness. And it is not so much marked by dramatic activity as it is marked by domestic simplicity. And it takes place here, as Mark tells us, in the home of Simon and Andrew. And it is Simon's mother-in-law who is the focus of this incident. Now, what Mark is doing is he's giving to us, highlighting for us examples of what was happening and giving to us the indication of how Jesus responds to them. And the gathering at sunset, which he goes on to give to us in verse 32 and following, represents on a far wider basis the longing for healing and for freedom on the part of the Christ.

crowd. And you see how there are lovely people everywhere, and these lovely people are almost missed by us if we don't pay particular attention to the fact that the people who were sick and demon-possessed were not bringing themselves. We're told that people were bringing them. Notice what it says. That evening after sunset, the people brought to Jesus the sick and the demon-possessed. Notice again the distinction between physical illness and demon possession. Mark does not conflate the two. He does not suggest that sickness is related to demonic activity, nor that demonic activity is a sickness. No, there were physical diseases that Christ healed, and there was demonic activity that Christ rebuked and censured. Now, when we use the word demonstration, I want you to think, first of all, that in this, what we have is a demonstration of Christ's power. It's small wonder that verse 28 tells us that the news about Jesus was spreading very quickly throughout the whole region of Galilee. No surprise at all, because as we saw in verse 27, the people were saying to one another, "We can't believe the authority of this individual, and he even gives orders to evil spirits, and they obey him." They'd never seen anything like this before. They were aware of evil activity, they were aware of demonic activity, but there was no one who had this kind of power to rebuke and to censure and to silence in the way in which Jesus had done on this occasion. It is also quite dramatic, although in a different way, when in verse 31, Mark tells us that having discovered that Simon's mother-in-law was in bed with a fever, he went to her, he took her hand, he helped her up, the fever left her, and she began to wait on them. There's a wonderful progression in that, isn't there? The masterful simplicity of language, and in it all, we see a demonstration of the power of the Lord Jesus Christ. I know some of the ladies think that this is a fascinating sentence. The fever left her and she began to wait on them. Shame on you for thinking that there is a self-serving dimension to the initiative of Simon or to the response of Jesus. No, it is an indication surely of the immediacy of the impact of the power of Jesus in this lady's body. In other words, she's restored to do that which she was happy to do and which she customarily did. And there is, I suggest, in that little scene, a cameo of what Christ's kingly rule meant and means. Because what has taken place in her life is a restoration, right? She was restored. Her sickness had set her aside. Her sickness had meant that she was no longer able to do what she loved to do. Jesus then comes, and in a demonstration of his power, he makes the lady whole and he makes the lady healthy. And I think that Mark wants us to see, those of us who have eyes to see, that in this little cameo, there is a sort of microcosmic indication of what is ultimately going to happen in the kingship of Christ. He takes all that is disfigured, all that is debilitating, all that hinders and hampers, and he transforms it and he restores those whom he redeems to wholeness and to health. He will one day wipe away every tear from our eyes. There will be a time when there is no more death. Virtually impossible to imagine, isn't it? And no more mourning, and no more crying, and no more pain. Someone says, well, wait a minute. There's a lot of crying, there's a lot of mourning, there's a lot of pain. Where are we in the scheme of things? Well, hold on. Be patient. Even if we suffered for our entire lives, it would be a moment in comparison to eternity. And what we have to say is that somehow in the mystery of God's providence, he has chosen this pathway for us in order that in the midst of these trials, we may learn something of him and something of ourselves that we cannot and could not learn in any other way. I think the reaction of the woman here of selfless service in some senses hallows the routine duties of domestic life. It says that he raised her up and she waited on them.
Some

Something as insignificant as that? Something as trivial as that? Pardon? When could that ever have been insignificant? When could two well-prepared boiled eggs and a wonderful slice of toast ever be insignificant? And I suggest to you that there was a reason why Billy Graham's late wife had over her kitchen sink the sign, "Divine Service Performed Here Daily." And to all the domestic mums, realize this, that when in the balance of things, in the record of heaven, God reckons out what he dispenses, don't ever think for a moment that somehow or another it is essential for you to get out of there, to get over there, so that you might be involved in significant service. They went into the house, and the mother-in-law was sick with a fever in bed. He went to her. He touched her. He raised her up, and she waited upon them. That was the service of Romans 12, 1 and 2. I beseech you, brethren, by the mercies of God, to present your bodies as living sacrifices, wholly acceptable unto God, which is your reasonable service of spiritual worship. What should I do, Lord Jesus, now that you have raised me up? Why don't I do this for you? Why don't I make you a wonderful salad? Divine service. Secondly, is a demonstration not only of his power, but it is a demonstration of his compassion. Of his compassion. Was there ever a shepherd like this? Was there ever such a tender shepherd? The prophecy of Isaiah, anticipating the coming of Jesus, says that he gently leads those who are young, who have young. He gathers the lambs close to his heart. He is constantly on the lookout, constantly watching. Surely, it would have been possible for Jesus, after all of the dramatic encounter in the synagogue and the necessity of involvement in the healing process of Simon's mother-in-law, when they finally all got together around the table and said, you know, let's not only close the door, let's close the blinds. Let us be done with this. Let's call it a night. It's been a great day so far, but let's just forget it. And as they were going to rearrange the circumstances, somebody said, I have a funny feeling there's a crowd of people out in the courtyard. And as they listened, they could hear the buzz. And somebody went out and said, oh, Jesus, we got the entire town out here. And that evening after sunset, the people brought to Jesus all the sick and demon-possessed. It's hyperbole, isn't it? They didn't bring all the sick. The whole town gathered at the door. In other words, he was the talk of the town and he was the focus of the town. There was nobody who didn't know what was going on, and everybody who knew wanted to be a part of it, wanted to have a piece of the action. And so they all gathered at the door. And Jesus healed many who had various diseases, and he drove out many demons, but he wouldn't let the demons speak. Why would he let the demons speak? They knew what they knew, but they had no interest in saying, you are the Christ, the Son of the living God, as Peter would one day say. Theirs was a grudging awareness of who God was. There was an unwillingness in their declaration, and they would frankly just make a mess of things. And so he wouldn't let them speak. When the time came for the revelation of his personhood to be there in all of its fullness, that would be fine, but for now, that wasn't going to be happening. And you'll notice that Jesus isn't out looking for patients. You'll notice, too, that he isn't a specialist. And they brought people to him, and he healed various diseases, drove out many demons. And I think what Mark wants us to see here, once again, is something that we can take out into the community with us, and that is that Jesus, in his compassion, rescues people from the destructive forces that were debilitating them. That's what he's doing.
Jesus is

0: reaching into the circumstances of these people's lives, and he is rescuing them, because that's what he does. That's what Jesus does. And that's what those who love Jesus do. They have a ministry of restoration. They have a ministry of reaching out to those who are debilitated and who are trapped and who are held and so on. It's a demonstration of his power. It's a demonstration of his compassion. And if you allow your mind to go on to the next morning in verse 35, you will see that his prayer in the solitary place is a demonstration of his dependence upon his Father. Very early in the morning, while it was still dark, Jesus got up and left the house and went off to a solitary place where he prayed. One of the commentators refers to this as the preacher's Monday morning. They said, what would he do on the Monday morning? Well, of course, this would be on a Sunday morning, because of the Sabbath was Saturday in those days. And what does Jesus do? Well, he gets up very early in the morning and he talks with his Father. It's quite remarkable, isn't it? I think many of us have a picture of Jesus that this is just sort of play acting. You know, he does this because he wants other people to pray. Therefore, you know, he goes and does a little praying so that other people will pray. But it's not really anything of significance at all. Well, surely it is. There's only three occasions when Jesus is mentioned praying in Mark's gospel. One of them is here. The other one you'll find in chapter 6, and the other one you'll find in chapter 14. What did he pray? We don't know. But I would imagine that he got alone and he said, Father, I wanted to talk with you about what happened yesterday. I wanted to ask you to bless what I did yesterday. I planted and I tried to water. I told people about repentance and about the kingdom of God. I declared your power in transforming people's lives. But Father, I want you to make it all grow now. And Father, while I have you, I want to ask you about where I'm going next, because my inclination is not to stay here. I think many of these people have already got the wrong end of the stick, and I think I'm going to pull out of here. And I wanted to talk to you about that. I wanted to know your mind on that. And when Simon and the others, verse 36, began their day and realized that Jesus was gone, they went looking for him. And when they found him, I think there is in the phrase, everyone is looking for you, both a clear expectation and also a veiled condemnation. Depends how you say it, doesn't it? You say it with a rising inflection, a lowering inflection, say it any way you choose. But I think it's kind of, hey, Jesus, everyone is looking for you. Everyone's looking for you. In other words, what are you doing here? This is not the place to be, out here in a solitary place. We got the whole thing started. Everybody, it's just like last night. The day's off to a flying start. They're all looking for you. What are you doing here? Everyone's looking for you. Well, what was this information that he needed? That brings us to our third and final word, and that's the word explanation. Explanation. Because both the crowd and his cronies needed an explanation concerning the ministry and purpose of Jesus. And that reminder is a reminder that is important to us at every point along the way. Because if you think about it from the disciples' perspective, the mission of Jesus was off apparently to a terrific start. Numbers were strong, interest was high, news was spreading. So it would seem that there was every indication that this was the place to put the tent. This is the place to camp for a while. It's all going so wonderfully well. And the inference would appear to be that all you need to do now, Jesus, is build on this success and cash in on this popularity. And if that any of that is even close to the truth, then the reply of Jesus in verse 38 must surely have set them back on their heels. Everyone is looking for you. Jesus replied, let's go somewhere else. No, Jesus, we said everyone is looking for you. But yeah, I know you did. And I said, let's go somewhere else. Let's go somewhere else to the nearby villages so that I can preach there also. That is why I have come. Now, the commentators say, is he referencing the fact that that is why he has come out of Capernaum, that is why he has come out into the solitary place, or is he actually saying, let's go to the other villages that I may preach the gospel there, that is why I've come, that is why I've come from the Father? Well, it's probably both, if truth be told. It's not really something you have to get a PhD for, but the fact is that he says, we're not going to stay here, we're going to move on. You see, people, Jesus knew that the hearts of people, didn't he? Doesn't tell us that in this passage, but it tells us it elsewhere. Jesus knew how easy it was for crowds of people to view him as a means simply of relief from pain and affliction. And he knew that it would be possible for them, because of his compassion towards them, to be relieved of that which caused them pain and to be set free from that which afflicted them without them ever actually understanding his purpose in coming. Right? Because in the nature of his compassion, he was happy to do what he did. He was demonstrating his triumph as a king. It was a demonstration of power and of compassion, independence upon his Father. And yet, even in the exercise of that healing ministry, that in itself stopped short of the purpose of Christ's coming. He did not come as a miracle worker. He did not come to heal as many people as he possibly can. He came proclaiming, the time has come, verse 15, the kingdom of God is near, repent and believe the good news. As Calvin says, miracles were appendages to the word, and that relationship was not to be reversed. So what Jesus is doing is he's interrupting his miraculous activity to go elsewhere so that others can proclaim the gospel of God. I've come to do this, he said. I've come to make this news as widely known as I possibly can. His primary mission is not as a miracle worker, but it is as a preacher. Is there a lesson for us here? I think there definitely is. The task is never finished if you've simply drawn a crowd. Drawing a crowd is relatively easy. There are all kinds of ways that that may happen, good, bad, and indifferent. Jesus looks out on this and he says, I know that you think that this is just absolutely the bee's knees, but I have to tell you that this is not why I came here. I didn't come here to do this. I came to tell people that they need to turn from their sins and they need to turn to me and they need to believe in me and they need to trust me. So I think we should get out of here and let's go to some of the other villages so that we can tell them that too. It's a reminder in our day, at this point in the 21st century, that heaven is committed to the scriptures and that the task and privilege that is entrusted to the preacher is the task ultimately and finally of proclaiming that good news. So that no matter what else may happen and no matter who else may come along the way, it is by that standard that our task and our calling is to be judged. I think it means that we need to pray very much for the preaching of the gospel in our day. The fact that people are attracted by all kinds of things, the fact that large crowds gather in America to hear different people, to observe different events, ought not to be confused, necessarily, with the ongoing work of the gospel. So perhaps it will be helpful for us tonight to retain from this day in the life of Jesus a picture of him which will be a pattern for us. And this is the picture that I wrote down in my notes and I give to you. A picture of Jesus in the early morning in communion with his Father. A picture of Jesus as the evening sun fades in compassion towards the people, and a picture of Jesus, no matter what time of day or of night, as a communicator of this glorious good news that salvation is found in him alone.
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0: 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I'm Bob Lapine. 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Tomorrow we'll learn about the healing of a leper and a paralytic man. 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

0: judge over Israel. She faced dangerous enemies and uncertain times, yet she stood strong. Why? Because she trusted God. Through her courage, her voice, through her obedience, God brought hope and victory to his people. God often calls ordinary people to do extraordinary things. Your voice, your life, it matters. And the same God who gave Deborah courage wants to meet with you today and give you courage. He wants to walk with you through it all and guide your life and show you that he does care. Do you want to get to know him and discover his plans for your life? You can begin this way. Say, God, I want to know you. Reveal yourself to me. Show me your love and guide me in the right path, and I will follow you and serve you. Amen. Always remember, there is hope with God.
1: Open the Bible with Colin Smith.
2: Moses saw a fire resting on a bush, but it didn't burn the bush on which it rested. Now, fires go out when they've exhausted the fuel that sustains them, but this fire was unlike any other. It sustained its own life. Moses had never seen anything like it. God spoke to Moses out of the fire and revealed the name by which he wanted to be known. I am who I am. Businesses depend on customers, schools depend on students, churches depend on members, but God does not depend on believers. God is. He exists by the power of his own being, and because he is, he always will be, whether our culture believes in him or not.
1: Are you open to discovering what the Bible says about God? Well, then come to openthebible.org.
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6: 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Redeeming the time is not about squeezing more into life, it's about squeezing more out. Someone has suggested that the most important thing about a person is not how busy they are, but how they are busy.

0: 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I'm Wade Shepherd, and today Pastor Philip DeCourcy opens to Ephesians chapter 5 and reminds us that redeeming the time isn't about doing more, it's about doing what matters most. 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
1: I'd invite you to take your Bible and turn to Ephesians chapter 5. I want to return to a subject of the discipline of time. We've been looking at different disciplines that ought to mark and capture the mind and heart of a Christian man. And certainly, if we're going to live a life of significance, and if we're going to live on purpose, we've got to get a handle on the management of our time. Because that's going to bleed into everything else that we do. And so in Ephesians chapter 5 and verse 15, we hear these words from Paul. I'm reading from the New King James translation of Scripture. See then that you walk circumspectly, not as fools, but as wise, redeeming the time, because the days are evil. Therefore, do not be unwise, but understand what the will of God is. Guys, there's no time to waste. And let me reinforce that and underline that. I would say the majority of guys in this room are over 35. And if you are, did you know that when you subtract the time you spend

0: in, sleeping, working, tending to personal matters such as hygiene, odd chores, eating, and traveling, that you have 500 days left that are at your disposal to invest as you see fit if you live another 35 years. 500 days that are at your disposal to invest as you see fit. That's striking. And you don't want to play with time, because time ought not to be played with. In fact, in a lifetime, the average American will spend 6 months sitting at traffic lights waiting for them to change. 1 year searching through desk clutter looking for misplaced objects. 8 months opening junk mail. 2 years unsuccessfully returning phone calls. 5 years waiting in lines, and 3 years in meetings. Guys, we've got to redeem the time. The bottom line is that there is no time to waste. And that thought has got to grab us and grip us. It did Howard Hendricks, who for many years has taught as a professor at Dallas Seminary in Texas. He's often a spokesman on the subject of management and time. And he says this quote, "The crush of time has given me a greater sense of urgency. I saw the change occur when I turned 60. And I realized I didn't have eternity in which to make an impact for the Savior. Only a little slice of time. Psalm 90 verse 12 is my gyroscope. My wife and I sat down and determined a focused set of goals. We asked, if the Lord gives us 10 years to 20 years more to live, how will we spend them in the most productive way, given the limitations of time and eternity?" Psalm 90 and verse 12 are those familiar words, "Number your days and apply your hearts unto wisdom." And just as Psalm 90 and verse 12 has acted as a gyroscope in the life of Howard Hendricks, I trust that Ephesians 5 verses 15 through 17 will act as a gyroscope to you and me to remind us that we're not going to live forever, and yet we are going to live forever. We've got to make our days count, and we've got to count our days. Or as the old preachers put it, only one life to live. 'Twill soon be past. Only what's done for Jesus will last. And so I want to re-enter the stream of Paul's thinking here in Ephesians 5. And I want to challenge you and I again about this whole matter of not wasting time, because we can ill afford to waste it. We've got to invest it for kingdom purposes. We realize that if we're going to discipline ourselves on the godliness, we've got to discipline our use of time towards godliness. If you were with us the last time, we looked at verse 15, and we saw that Paul was challenging us to be perceptive, to be perceptive. "See then that you walk circumspectly, not as fools, but as wise." And we concentrated on that verb, to walk circumspectly. It means to walk deliberately, to choose our steps carefully. And we realized that we couldn't in any shape or form dilly-dally our way through life. We've got to make our mind up about who we are in Christ. We've got to make our mind up about what Christ wants us to do. And given the fact that the sands of time are sinking, get about the business of living for Christ and redeeming the time. We can't trifle in the light of the littleness of time and the vastness of eternity. So we're moving on. We're moving on now, because Paul asks a second thing of us. In verse 15, he asks us to be perceptive. In verse 16, he asks us to be preemptive. He asks us to be preemptive. If you're going to be judicious and thoughtful about the way you live, you're going to be perceptive. You're going to be preemptive. You're going to redeem the time. "See then that you walk circumspectly." Take out the little parentheses here, not as fools, but as wise, and you'd go straight on to this thought. "See then you walk circumspectly, redeeming the time." That's the thought. Walking in wisdom involves the proper allotment of our days to the right things, done at the right time and done in the right way. Guys, the greatest misstep in life is to flitter away our days wantingly and wastefully. There is no greater crime to be given the gift of time than to waste it. We don't want to end our days with our life being an unfinished symphony. We've got to redeem the time. In fact, this must have been a challenge to the Ephesians because many of them had come to Christ late in life. Many of us have come to Christ early in life, but many of them had come to Christ late in life. We can tell that by going back to chapter 2 and verse 1 through 3. And you hath he made alive who were dead in trespasses and sins, in which you once walked according to the course of this world, according to the prince of the power of the air, the spirit who now works in the sons of disobedience, among whom also we all once conducted ourselves in the lusts of the flesh, fulfilling the desires of the flesh and of the mind, and were by nature children of wrath just as others. But God, who is rich in mercy, because of his great love with which he loved us, even when we were dead in our trespasses, he has made us alive. And they've come to Christ. They're wonderful trophies of God's grace, but this must pierce them. They lived according to the desires of their flesh. Now they're in Christ. They're under new management. They want to live significantly. They want to live substantially. And that means redeeming the time to the end that you try to understand what God wants you to do. You're no longer doing your own thing. You're under the lordship of Jesus Christ, and that's a pressing matter. They were being challenged here to be preemptive, to seize the day for God's glory because they had spent so much of their life on themselves. He wants them to not waste any more time, to help turn the tide of evil and to punch some holes into the darkness. Although we speak of saving time, we speak of making time, we speak of borrowing time, none of those things are possible. Time is a precious, limited, diminishing commodity and resource, and we have got to grab it greedily, spend it carefully, and invest it wisely. Now, I want you to understand that the Christian understanding of time feeds into Paul's sense of urgency here. Feeding into this whole thought of redeeming the time is a Christian's unique understanding of time. Christianity and Judaism understand time in a linear sense. We believe that time had a beginning point. We believe that time will travel to a terminus in the future when the Lord Jesus Christ will come. And according to the book of Revelation, time will be no more. The clock will stop. And we believe that there is a God who exceeds time and space, but who created time and space, who has set in motion history, and history has purpose and significance, and hours and days and weeks count because they echo out into eternity. We don't believe that history's going in some kind of psychical motion, round and round and round, and if anything, it's simply repeating itself and spiraling down to some unknown, undetermined end at the hands of mad men. No, we believe that God has a purpose in time. And instead of time spiraling down to some unknown end at the hands of mad men, we believe that time is moving upwards and forwards towards a climactic moment when Jesus comes. And when you understand that, and that's a biblical worldview for you and a framework by which you live your life, then history has purpose and direction. And you better, my friend, have some purpose and direction. You can't dilly-dally through life. It's headed in a direction. It's called the judgment. It's called standing before God to give an account for the stewardship of our time and our talents and our treasures. We are not, nor is time, the product of random natural selection. It has a definite beginning, it has an appointed end, and therefore when you grasp that, you live differently, you live distinctly, you walk circumspectly, redeeming the time. Because guys, if you think about it, this is great. history finds in Christ its integrating center. In fact, if you were to take history from beginning to end, I can summarize it in three sentences. From Genesis to Revelation, Jesus is coming. Jesus has come. Jesus is coming again. That's history. Because as A.T. Pearson said, history is his story. And when we understand that Christ is the integrating center of history, then as Christians, we have a particular take on time. And we don't waste it, we don't flitter it away, and we don't spend it on ourselves. That's why the old Puritan Richard Baxter said this, "Spend your time in nothing which you know must be repented of, in nothing in which you might not pray for the blessing of God, in nothing with which you could not review with a good conscience on your deathbed, in nothing with which you might not safely and properly be found doing if death should visit you surprisingly." So with that in mind, guys, let's look at what I might call the requirement and the reason behind the requirement. "See then that you walk circumspectly, not as fools, but as wise, redeeming the time because the days are evil." What's the requirement? To redeem the time. Or as the New Living Translation puts it, and it puts it very well, we need to buy up the opportunity. And let me explain that. Because this concept of redeeming the time is the thought of buying up the opportunity that sits before us so that we might maximize our effectiveness for God. Now, while a literal translation of the Greek word is redeem, not opportunity, lying behind the concept of redeem is this thought of opportunity. Let me explain it. The verb redeem means to buy up at the marketplace. In fact, this verb is used in Galatians 3:13 and 4:5 to speak of someone buying a slave back from slavery and then releasing him into freedom. And in this context, it's accompanied by another word, time. Buy up or buy back time. Interesting thing is, there's two Greek words for time. One is chronos, from which we get chronology, and another one is kairos. And it's interesting, under the supervision and superintendence of the Holy Spirit, Paul deliberately chooses kairos. And that's important because we as evangelical Protestants believe in the verbal inspiration of Scripture. We believe every word is the word of God, and therefore every word is significant in terms of the selection and superintendence of the Spirit's work. And why didn't Paul use chronos and he used kairos? Because the word kairos carries the idea of something qualitative in the passage of time. Chronos speaks of the quantity of time, its passage, its measurement, days, weeks, months. But kairos speaks of something qualitative within the passage of time. It speaks of an event, a happening. It speaks of a point in time, an opportune occasion, or a particular event. And I think that's reinforced because the grammar of the Greek suggests that the definite article, the, accompanies time. Redeem the time. This opportunity. This possibility. And so kairos time is not so much dealing with the passage of time in terms of its ordered sequence, but in turning points within it. Those special moments that cut across our paths if we have eyes to see it. And I think that's important for you and I to grasp. That's why the New Living Translation, kind of paraphrasing the literal, is you need to buy up the opportunity, because that is the thought. Paul is urging the Ephesians to buy up every opportunity. And to buy it up, you'll have to pay a price in terms of focus and deliberateness and thought if you're going to make your life count according to kingdom priorities. The expectation of this verse is that every day and across the expanse of our life, special opportunities will come our way. Opportunities to turn a life towards God. Opportunities to salt our communities, opportunities to lift up the fallen and the bedraggled, opportunities to bear one another's burdens, opportunities in whatever we do to glorify God by our actions. That's why Paul says in Ephesians chapter 6 and verse 10, these words, therefore, as we have opportunity, let us do good to all, especially to those of the household of faith. You can do many right things without doing those things right. It's a difference between what we call efficiency and effectiveness. And one writer says this, time management trainers suggest the wisdom of discerning between effective and efficient. Mary and Martha in Luke chapter 10 present a useful example of the difference. Martha represents efficiency, right? Wasn't she busy? And she get into the kitchen. Mary didn't follow her in there. And she comes out, you know, like a bear with a bad headache and says, hey, Lord, tell Mary to get up. She was efficient. She was busy. She wasn't being lazy. She was trying to redeem the time in a sense. But on the other hand, Mary was sitting at Jesus' feet, listening to his word. And if Martha represents efficiency, Mary represents effectiveness. You can be efficient without being effective. No, guys, redeeming the time is not about squeezing more into life. It's about squeezing more out. Someone has suggested that the most important thing about a person is not how busy they are, but how they are busy. Guys, that's a challenge, and here's an application. Okay, here's the imperative, the requirement is redeem the time, buy up the opportunity. But what does that mean? I don't want you to misunderstand something, because if we're not careful, you and I will read into this that we've got to leave and make sure that our calendars are full. And from sunrise to sunset, we're busy doing stuff. And we typically understand redeem the time. Okay, I can't sit and watch my favorite television program. Is sitting nursing my kid on my knee is a waste of time eternally. That is not the thought here. In fact, that's a kairos moment with your child. Redeeming the time can mean actually taking time to yourself to rest and reflect so that you are better placed when the opportunities come to take them with a clear head and a strong heart and a vibrant body. So don't misunderstand this concept of redeeming the time and thinking that it means to fill your plate more and more with things to do. And therefore, the busier you are, the more you're fulfilling this command. No, kairos time is about what we do, not how much we do. It's not so much about efficiency as about effectiveness. Some people do a lot but do nothing. Some people don't do as much but do more. That's the difference. It's about doing the right thing at the right time. You can fill your day and still not fulfill God's will. Redeeming the time is not about squeezing more into life. Redeeming the time is about squeezing more out of life. That's the challenge. The days must be seized for gospel advancement, for kingdom work, because it's fleeting, and because our enemy and his minions and those in his slavery held captive at his will, they're seizing these opportunities. And the Lord says to Martha, hold on. Martha, Martha, calm down. You're very busy, but you're missing the point. This is a moment where I'm teaching my word. The supper can wait. This is a kairos moment. This is an opportunity you don't want to miss or waste. And guys, we've got to be challenged by that. Filmmaker Walt Disney was ruthless in the cutting room. If something was good, but it got in the way of the best, it was cut. In fact, in a story I read by a man by the name of Ward Kimball, one of the animators in Snow White, a Disney classic, he talks about working 240 days on a 4.5 minute scene and sequence when the dwarfs make soup for Snow White and almost destroy the kitchen. Remember that scene in the movie? No. Why? Because he cut it out. This guy worked 240 days in a 4.5 minute sequence, but it was good, but it got in the way of the best, and Walt Disney cut it onto the screen floor. The writer who tells that story says this, when the film of our lives is played by God on the final day, will it be as great as it might be? A lot will depend upon whether or not we eliminate good things in order to make way for the great things. Redeeming the time.
1: It's so easy to fill our lives with good things and still miss what matters most. Redeeming the time means choosing God's priorities over our own and investing our lives in what will last forever. I'm Wayne Shepherd. 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That's Tuesday on Know the Truth. Today's program was produced and sponsored by Know the Truth Incorporated. Jesus said, "You shall know the truth, and the truth shall make you free."

0: 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And I'll just remind you, even if it feels insignificant or small, if it's important to you, it matters to God. And we would love to pray for you.
1: 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That kind of love is unmatched. 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
3: Have you settled for less than God's best for you? Have you accepted something that God actually wants to deliver you from? This is Susie Larson with another Grow and Go moment, helping you to discover and enjoy what God wants to do in and through you. In the book of John, chapter 5, verse 6, we read this. When Jesus saw him and knew he'd been ill for a long time, he asked him, "Would you like to get well?" Jesus had such compassion for the hurting and the broken, and he was tough on the religious leaders who made impossible demands of the weak, yet refused to lift a finger to help them. Jesus had spine and had heart. This story in John chapter 5 takes an interesting turn. Jesus approached a man who'd been stuck on a mat for 38 years. Jesus spoke to the heart of the matter, as he always did. Follow

0: them through the Gospels, and you'll marvel at how he addresses the heart issue with every encounter. When you suffer a long time, you sort of get used to it, identify with it, and maybe even lose any sense of hope or expectancy. Sometimes Jesus heals instantly, but some of us need a healing journey more than an instantaneous miracle. Jesus wanted this man to participate in his own healing process, so he told him to stand up, pick up his mat, and walk. Later, when he saw the man again, Jesus added, "Now you're well. Stop sinning, or something worse may happen to you." This was a rare instance where Jesus was tough on the sufferer. Sometimes we need comfort. Other times, we might need correction. Have you been willing to be teachable and correctable if Jesus wants to intervene and guard and guide you on the best path for your life? Bend an ear towards him today. Listen to what he has to say. His will for you is your best case scenario. This is Susie Larson with another Grow and Go moment. For more resources, go to growandgotoday.com.
1: The Bible says a lot of things about love. There's a consistent thread that runs through the entire book. Maybe love is mentioned so many times because God knows we have a problem loving each other. Here's another reminder. Do not seek revenge or bear a grudge against anyone among your people, but love your neighbor as yourself. I am the Lord. Growing your faith with Leviticus 19, verse 18.
2: 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What about people in conversations or in your workplace? 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

0: in need of God.
1: So many try to adorn their lives with the things of this world, but are so empty on the inside. Pastor Greg Laurie says happiness lies in the opposite direction.
2: The Bible is counter to all the things the culture tells us. Jesus says, humble yourself, lose yourself.

things we're eager to buy them because they'll make us happy, right? Like a new car. Oh, yeah. If that really satisfied us, everyone would still be driving the first new car they ever bought. But people only keep their new cars about 8 years on average. Okay, so let's decode this mystery. How can we find real happiness? Well, today on A New Beginning, Pastor Greg Laurie brings us a message on happiness. Jesus addressed that subject

want you to be happy. I don't think that's the view many people have of God. They think that he is just the ultimate party crasher. He's out to rain in your parade. He's out to make your life miserable. Nothing could be further from the truth. The fact is, God wants you to be happy. But we have to come to this. God's definition is probably different than our definition of happiness, and it's laid out before us here in the greatest sermon ever preached, the Sermon on the Mount. Now, the Sermon on the Mount begins with what we often call the Beatitudes. They've been described as the beautiful attitudes, or attitudes that should be. Another way you could sum them up is the be happy attitudes. Each beatitude begins with the word blessed. The word blessed is interchangeable with the word happy, all right? So basically, Jesus is saying, if you want to be happy, be these things and do these things, all right? So let's read them together. We're going to read Matthew chapter 5, verse 2 down to verse 9. Then he opened his mouth and taught them, that would be the disciples, saying, blessed are the poor in spirit, for theirs is the kingdom of heaven. Blessed are they that mourn, for they shall be comforted. Blessed are the meek, for they shall inherit the earth. Blessed are they who hunger and thirst for righteousness, for they shall be filled. Blessed are the merciful, for they shall obtain mercy. Blessed are the pure in heart, for they shall see God. Blessed are the peacemakers, for they shall be called the sons of God. Point number one, God wants you to be blessed and happy. God wants you to be blessed and happy. There was a blessing that the priests were to pronounce over the people of Israel. And they would say, the Lord bless you. The Lord keep you and make his face shine upon you and be gracious unto you. The Lord turn his face towards you and give you peace. God wants to bless you. Let me take it a step further. God loves to bless you. Sometimes we think God is stingy. He's holding back his blessings. Do you know a stingy person? No, you can't have that. Do you know a generous person? Yes, you can have that and even more. God is generous, not stingy. God loves to bless you. Bringing me to point number two, happy people are humble people. Happy people are humble people. Now, this has been wrongly understood to be saying, blessed are the poor. This is not what Jesus said. He said, blessed are the poor in spirit. There is no blessedness in being rich or poor in and of itself. The Bible does not commend poverty, nor does it condemn wealth. It does say the love of money is the root of all kinds of evil. People sometimes say, the Bible says money is the root of all evil. I don't know what Bible you're reading, but my Bible doesn't say that. My Bible says the love of money is the root of all kinds of evil, which while some have coveted after they've erred from the faith. Money's neutral. Money can be good. Money can help. Money can do things for the kingdom of God. Money can be problematic. It can even be evil. It can destroy a person's life. It all depends on your attitude toward it. What Jesus says is, blessed are the poor in spirit. What does this mean? Blessed is the man. Blessed is the woman. Happy is the person who sees himself as they really are, lost, hopeless, and destitute, and desperately in need of God. That's what it means to be poor in spirit. So you have to see yourself for who you are. You have to see yourself as a sinner who really needs a savior. And this is hard for some people, to call themselves what they are, to see themselves as they are. I mean, this is counter to culture today. We're told things like, you're more than enough. Self-love is the greatest love. You're a winner at our games for our children. We don't keep score because everyone's a winner. Everyone is not a winner. There are losers in life. We're not all that in a bag of chips, as some think. Self-love is not the greatest love. You are not more than enough. You need help. You're a sinner.
as I am, as we all are. General Naaman is the perfect example of this. Now, General Naaman from Syria was a leper. And he had a maid who was a Jewish woman that worked for him. And she told him about a wonder-working prophet in Israel that could pray for him. So he went to Israel to meet this prophet, Elisha. And he pulled up at the home of Elisha, probably in a beautiful chariot, surrounded by bodyguards, covered in gleaming armor. He was quite a spectacle, General Naaman. And he demanded to see Elisha. Elisha doesn't even answer the door. He sends his servant out, a guy named Gehazi. Hey, how's it going, Naaman? The prophet says, go immerse yourself in the Jordan River 7 times and you'll be healed. Nice to see you. Bye. Boom, shuts the door. Naaman's like, wait, hello? Do you know who I am? I'm not going to go to the Jordan River. That's a dirty river. We have better rivers back in Syria. I'll just go home. One of his associates said, hey, you know, it's worth a try. I mean, you've got nothing to lose. Well,

general Naaman didn't want to immerse himself in any river because that meant he had to take his armor off and reveal his true condition. I don't think most of his soldiers knew he was a leper. Leprosy was a horrible, disfiguring disease. So as he took off his helmet, maybe for the first time, for many of them to see, and took off his breastplate, they could see the disfiguring effects of leprosy. He had to humble himself and go down into that dirty little Jordan River. And he immersed himself the first time, came up still a leper. Immersed himself again, still a leper. 3, 4, 5, 6 times, still a leper. He goes down the 7th time, comes up completely healed of his leprosy. The Bible says his skin was like that of a little baby. Have you ever looked at a baby's skin? So amazing. So perfect. Have you ever looked at your skin? Through a magnifying mirror? It's horrifying. Horrifying. You know, I'll shave and I'll think, I did a good job. Then I'll look in the magnifying mirror. I miss spots. That's such an old man thing. But then you see all the flaws and the blemishes and the effects of age, etc.

0: Your condition. Blessed are the poor in spirit. Blessed are those that see themselves as they really are. Oh, we can spend a life chasing after happiness and never finding it. We say, I need to find myself. I'm leaving this marriage. I'm not happy anymore. I need to find myself. Oh, shut up. You want to find yourself? Jesus says, lose yourself. Deny yourself. The Bible is counter to all the things the culture tells us. Jesus says, humble yourself, lose yourself, and you'll find yourself. The Bible tells us, humble yourself under the mighty hand of God, and he'll exalt you in due time. If you want to find true happiness, you must be poor in spirit. See yourself as you really are.
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0: You know, I've heard people describe a trip to Israel as seeing the Bible actually come to life. Hey, everybody, Greg Laurie. And I've been to Israel many times, and I've led a lot of tours, and I have to say that's absolutely true. Listen, when you're walking on the same stones that Jesus himself walked on, well, that's something that's enriching to your faith. It's not just a travel experience. It actually energizes and enhances your study of the Bible. Think of it this way. It's a vacation with a purpose. And we're going to be taking a tour of Israel April 6 to 15, 2027. 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
1: 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Well, we're considering the Beatitudes today, part of the Lord's Sermon on the Mount. 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
0: Beatitude number 2, point number 3. Happy people are, I'll put in quotes, unhappy people. Happy people are unhappy people. Point number 1, happy people are humble people. Number 2, happy people are unhappy people. Verse 4, blessed are they that mourn, for they shall be comforted. You could also translate this, happy are the unhappy. What? That doesn't make any sense to us. So to be happy, I need to be sad? Yes. In this way, you have to see yourself as you really are. I'm a sinner who needs a savior, and I'm sorry for what I've done, and I want to change, so I mourn over my condition. Listen, better to mourn now and laugh later than to laugh now and mourn later. Some people, all they want to do is laugh. All they want to do is get drunk and party and laugh and laugh and laugh. They don't even know what they're laughing at. Everything's funny to a drunk. But really, what is that all about? Solomon went on a sin binge, basically trying everything the world has to offer. And he said in Ecclesiastes 2, when I said, come on, let's give pleasure a try. Let's look for the good things in life. But I found it was meaningless. Solomon says, it's silly to be laughing all the time. What good does it do to only seek pleasure? You know, some people, they suppress tears. They should be crying, and instead they're laughing. Before he died of AIDS, Freddie Mercury, the lead singer of Queen, recorded a song called Party. And in the song, he sings, quote, we were up all night singing and giving a chase. The next morning, everybody was hungover. And then in the refrain, he repeatedly implores his party mates to come back and play, end quote. But see, here's the problem. There comes a time when the party's over. All the laughing is behind you, and it really has led to nothing. It's better to be sad over your condition, because the Bible says in 2 Corinthians 7:10, the kind of sorrow God wants us to experience leads us away from sin and results in salvation. There's no regret for that kind of sorrow, but worldly sorrow which lacks repentance results in spiritual death. In other words, hey, I'm sorry, and I'm sorry enough to stop. See, the problem is we will minimize sin. We'll say things like, well, God loves me and accepts me as I am. Hey, man, don't judge my journey. Right? Well, God does love you, and he does accept you as you are, but he wants to change you, and he wants you to repent of your sin, And he wants you to come into a

right relationship with him. When the prodigal son was away from his father, he was sad. When he returned to his father in repentance, he was glad. That brings us to point number four. A happy person will be a meek person. A happy person will be a meek person. Blessed are the meek. Now, meekness is not celebrated in our culture, maybe because we don't understand what it is. For starters, meekness is not weakness. The best definition of meekness is power under constraint. It describes the breaking of a powerful stallion. So when you climb on a beautiful horse, how many of you love to ride horses? I prefer horsepower. I like a throttle. And I decide when it starts and when it stops. Because I was on a horse once that wouldn't stop. And that's kind of a scary process. Like, where's the emergency brake on this animal, right? So the idea is that you're breaking the horse, as they say. The horse is submitting its will. It's not that it's lost its will. It's not that it's not stronger than you, but it has surrendered its will to the rider. So when the Bible talks of meekness, it doesn't mean I'm weak. It means I know who's in charge. And I've surrendered my will over to his. But in our culture, we celebrate revenge. You know, there are these films out with Liam Neeson called Taken, right? Taken. There's three Taken films. What if they came out with a fourth film in the Taken series? But it was different. Taken, turning over a new leaf. And in the film, Liam Neeson picks up the phone and he says, I have a particular set of skills. Skills that make me a nightmare for a person like you. I will pursue you, I will find you, and I will forgive you. Who would watch that? That sounds good. I will forgive you and give you a quick hug. Wait. No, you kill them. But before you kill them, you beat them mercilessly. And that's the movie I want to see, in slow-mo preferably. But this is what the Bible is saying. It's forgiving. One of the best examples of meekness and forgiveness in the Bible is the story of Joseph, sold by his brothers into slavery, ultimately exalted to a powerful position where he could have had them all summarily executed, but instead he forgives them. That is what meekness is. But the ultimate example of meekness is Jesus himself. He laid down everything for us and willingly went to the cross and died in our place. And the only autobiographical statement ever Jesus gave, he said in Matthew 11:29, I am meek and lowly in heart. Does that mean Jesus was weak? Of course not. He was the strongest man who ever lived. With just a word, he could destroy his enemies. When they arrested him in the Garden of Gethsemane, he said, who are you looking for? They said, Jesus of Nazareth. He said, I am. And the Bible says they all fell backwards. It's like dominoes. I am. Those are the words of God from Mount Sinai to Moses. I am that I am. Jesus could have said, I am. And you were. Bye. The end. Do that in slow motion. But he did not act in that way. He laid his life down for us. And so do you have this attitude in your life right now? Are you a happy person? The only way you can be a happy person is to be a person who knows

0: Pastor Greg Laurie is bringing us a good look at happiness, the real source of happiness, the real pathway of happiness from the pages of Scripture. And there's more to come here on A New Beginning. So can you say you're a happy person, happy as the Bible defines it? Have you come into a relationship with Jesus and had your sins forgiven and your eternal life secured? Pastor Greg, maybe there's somebody listening who isn't sure that they have come to the Lord in that way. What would you say to them?
1: I would say that God is just a prayer away. You know, it doesn't take years to become a Christian. It doesn't take months. Frankly, it doesn't even take hours. It can happen so quickly. It just starts with you saying to God, I know I'm a sinner. I know that you love me. I know that you sent Jesus to die on the cross for my sin and pay for those sins and then to rise again from the dead, and I want him to come into my life. So here's my question to you. Have you done that yet? Because Jesus, who did die on that cross and rose again from the dead 3 days later, is alive and standing at the door of your life right now, and he's knocking. And he's saying, if you'll hear my voice and open the door, I will come in. Would you like your sin forgiven? Would you like to know that when you die, you will go to heaven? Do you want Christ to come into your life right now? If so, why don't you just stop whatever it is you're doing and pray this prayer with me? You could pray it out loud. You can pray it in the quietness of your own heart. But pray this prayer to God. Say, Lord Jesus, I know that I am a sinner, but I know that you are the Savior who died on the cross for my sin and rose again from the dead. I'm sorry for my sin, and I turn from it now, and I choose to follow you from this moment forward. I ask all of this in Jesus' name. Amen. Listen, if you just prayed that prayer, the Bible promises that God has heard your prayer and has answered that prayer. The Bible says that we will confess our sin. He's faithful and just to forgive us our sin and cleanse us from all unrighteousness. So, God bless you. You've made the right decision, the decision to follow Jesus Christ.
0: Yeah, that's right. 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
2: Okay.
0: It goes, I have been a Harvest partner for many years now and see the impact you've made on many people who've become Christians. I am in awe. I thank the Lord for the continued successful ministry of Harvest on a daily basis. Thank you, Pastor Greg, for being used by God to change my life and redirect my paths. Your example of Christianity has been so consistent. Mm. Isn't that encouraging that she says those nice things, but also that she believes enough in this ministry to become a Harvest partner? What is a Harvest partner?
1: Well, a Harvest partner is somebody that gives to our ministry on a regular basis, even on a monthly basis. And what I really appreciate about this listener, and if that person happens to be listening, let me just say to you personally, thank you so much. But what I really appreciated was when she said, I've been doing it for years.
0: Mm.
1: And you know what? I also want to say this to this person or any person that supports us in this way. You share in the fruit of what we are doing.
0: Mm-hmm.
1: There's an interesting story in the life of David where he was going against his enemy with his army. They were tired from battle. And a bunch of them said, we just can't go into battle. And his army was already relatively small. They said, we're going to have to sit this one out. Well, the remaining soldiers went into battle. The Lord blessed and they were victorious. And when they returned with the spoils of the battle, those who had fought said, don't give any to those people that sat this out. Well, the fact is those folks who had sat it out on this occasion had fought in previous battles. And David said, hey, no, those that tarry by the stuff, that's King James, those that hang out by our possessions, share in this as well. And, you know, the reward, the blessing goes to all those who participate. It goes to all of us that believe in the power of the gospel. So when you give, you're part of the team. You're making it possible for us to reach more people with the gospel. So would you tarry by this stuff, to put it in King James vernacular? Would you invest in our ministry? And then we pray that you will share in the reward of what God is doing as well. As Paul said, it's fruit to your account, spiritual fruit to your account, laying up for yourself treasures in heaven. So prayerfully consider becoming a harvest partner today.
0: Yeah, that's right. And we can take your call right now. 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Well, next time, Pastor Greg brings us more from the Lord's insight on where happiness can be found. 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
2: God desires to be in a relationship with you, and it doesn't matter who you are, what sins you've committed, what you've done up to this point. 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
6: Here are three biblical reasons why we should choose to forgive. 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

0: 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With Seeking Him, I'm Nancy DeMoss Wagmuth.
1: Gary, I'm in a dating relationship which has moved out of the tingly love stage. How will we know that we're still in love as we move forward?
2: Actually, you're far more likely to make a wise decision about marriage if you've dated long enough for the tingles to subside. When we're in the euphoric state of in love, we see everything through rose-colored glasses. When we come down off the emotional high, we can see each other more realistically. Now, you're ready to ask the questions. What do we like about each other? What do we find irritating? How can we solve the irritations? Learning to speak each other's love language keeps emotional warmth in the relationship while you discuss these issues. 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True love is open to discussion and negotiation. A successful marriage is based on true love, not on the tingles.
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6: We knew we didn't know much about parenting godly children or living a God-honoring marriage. 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
8: 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This is Family Life Today. Now, what do you think of my knee scars? They're pretty sexy, aren't they?
7: They're amazing, but I'm excited for our listeners today.
8: Hey, wait, I'm just trying to tell people why we're not there today. I'm still, you know, recovering from double knee replacement surgery. Okay, just want people to feel bad for me.
7: I do feel bad for you.
8: And pray for me. I appreciate that. Okay, go ahead.
7: Okay, so today, Cheryl's going to be talking to Trevor and Tanya Kravick, and the topic is marriage on mission.
8: Yeah, and you're going to love this conversation because a lot of us don't realize God has a mission for our marriage, and it's bigger than us just being happy. Mm-hmm. It's pretty epic, actually. And when you understand that, everything changes. So you're going to enjoy today's show.
7: So here's Cheryl Shoemake and Trevor and Tanya. Enjoy.
9: If I were to ask you to describe a couple living on mission, what would you imagine? Would you imagine the couple that you support who travels to great distant lands preaching the gospel? Or would you imagine the couple at church who has adopted 30 children in the last 20 years? I'm actually thinking about a couple who retired, sold everything they had, moved to a gang-infested area to be light and salt in that community. While these are amazing and commendable and beautiful expressions of living on mission, we would do a disservice to what it really means to live on mission if we only started and stopped there. We would also miss the amazing and wonderful and extraordinary things God can do through your ordinary everyday life as well. Here to help us unpack what it means to be a couple living on mission is a couple doing exactly that. That's Trevor and Tanya Kravick. Welcome to Family Life Today.
6: Thank you, Cheryl. It's an honor to be here.
9: So I just want to kind of get to know you a little bit more. We were chatting a little bit before, but I would love to know how the two of you met, how long you've been married, how many children you have.

0: All great questions. The love story began, right? In the beginning.
1: In the beginning was our high school.
0: Yeah.
1: Gotcha. So the short answer is we met in high school. We became fast friends. And several years after high school, we were reconnected by a mutual friend. Mm-hmm. And he called and he said, "Hey, I saw Trevor and he would love it if you would join us out at the bars."
0: Mm-hmm. Yeah, this was my 21st birthday celebration.
2: Okay.
0: And I was a prolific drinker already before 21 because of some things in my past.
1: Mm-hmm. And I was walking very closely with the Lord. Mm-hmm. And so I was like, well, I am not going to be going out to the bars drinking with you. However, he called a year later, this mutual friend of ours. Mm-hmm. And he said, "I ran into Trevor. Here's his number. You should call him." So I called him on the phone. Well, his roommate answered the phone and he said, "Trevor, it's a girl." And I thought, okay, I'm 24. I'm working at a law firm. Have a pretty good job, pretty subtle. Do I hang up the phone now?
2: Mm-hmm.
1: Or what do I do? Are we 15? Like, what's happening here? I thought, well, this is pre-caller ID. So if this gets weird, I'll just hang up and it'll be okay.
0: Well, it got weird and she didn't hang up. But just to clarify the story. So when I hear it's a girl calling, I'm thinking, what girl did I give my number to that might be reaching out to me? And I'm not going to remember their name based on their voice because it was so loud in the clubs and the bars that I was at. And I pick up the phone and it's Tanya. And I immediately recognized her voice because my brain wasn't scrambled back then when we were sharing locker space. And so we got to catch up a little bit. And then I said, "Well, hey, I'm in Milwaukee all the time. Would you like to go out to the bars with me?" Of course, because that's my lead.
1: And I said, I don't drink.
0: And I said, "Well, how about the club? Do you dance?"
1: I was like, "No, I'm not really much of a dancer."
0: All right, I'm like, okay, you know, bottom of the ninth, I'm on my, you know, third to bat. If I strike out on this, she's going to be gone. So I said, "Well, what about going to a play? Would you go to a play?"
1: I was all in for the play.
2: Okay.
1: So he came in to visit. We went to the play. And in the morning, he visited my church. And I was attending a 90% Hispanic church at the time. That's the church that I really started growing in my relationship with the Lord at. And it was not necessarily a seeker-friendly church. It was a church where you came to learn and grow.
2: Yes.
1: But he wanted to visit, so he did.
0: Yeah, and I can only articulate that the Lord met me in that place in a very unique way, speaking to my soul and asking me a question of what was I doing with my life? Mm-hmm. And I don't know about you, but when you hear a voice in your head that asks you a very personal question like that, you can't deny it's from outside of this universe.
2: Absolutely.
0: And so I thought, well, I got to be honest. And I was making a mess of my life. Mm-hmm. And so the next part of the conversation was, would you surrender your life to me? And so in that very moment, in a church that was very uncomfortable to me, picking up banners in the background and tambourines, and the lead pastor was playing the bass guitar. This was a serious worship
2: team. Oh, I love
0: it.
2: Yes.
0: And I just felt out of place. But the Lord like ushered me into like the children's area, right? In that moment, I just gave my life fully to the Lord, surrendered 100%.
2: Mm. Yeah. I love how God, he uses everything, right? He wastes absolutely nothing. So he would use your desire to reconnect with an old friend to bring you back to him. Yeah. How precious that is. And that you were in a place where you were stretched already, right? So to ask you in a place where you were already uncomfortable, to get a little bit more uncomfortable and lose yourself to me is such a loving thing for our Father to do. Yeah. You were a Christian in high school. How did you come to faith, Tanya?
1: So I grew up knowing about the Lord and knowing about who he was. But it was sometime later in my early 20s that I really came to kind of not a crisis of faith, but a question of faith, maybe. I had been surrounded by individuals who were from many different denominations that were saying a lot of different things. And so I just really wondered, like, what's really true? What is this God all about? They're all reading the same Bible, but they're all telling me very different things. And so I had a moment where I made a decision that I really wanted to know who he was personally. And so was led through a prayer to really talk to the Lord and invite him to take

0: control of my life. Mm-hmm. I was on my way to a job. And when I got there, one of my coworkers was there who wasn't expected to be there. He worked at one of the churches that I had been visiting during this journey of trying to spiritual curiosity, I guess. Mm-hmm. And I said, John, you know, what are you doing here? I didn't see you on the schedule. And he said, I was on my way to work today and I really felt like I needed to be here because there was something you needed to tell me that happened. Mm. And so my very first moment after that was really realizing that it wasn't a God who was out there in the clouds. It wasn't a God who I just knew about, mm-hmm. but that he saw me.
1: Yeah,
0: he knew me in that moment and he knew that I needed to know how real he really was.
1: Yeah.
0: And so he showed up real quick, which was just his kindness right in that moment.
1: And
0: so,
1: his mercy.
0: Yes. Yes.
1: Because there's a vast difference between knowing about God and there's even a vast difference between believing in Jesus
0: right.
1: and surrendering to him as yes. Lord, right? We can go for many, many, many, many years believing, even yeah. going to church, even being active in fellowship
0: yep.
1: without really surrendering our lives to the Lordship of Jesus Christ. And that is what he is after. He's after
0: right.
1: our whole life so that he can transform that life and conform us to the image of his son.
2: I don't know if this is true for you, but it's super easy for us to let our schedules squeeze in everything except for the person I married.
3: Oh, yeah.
2: Work, kids, everything competing for our attention. And before you know it, your marriage has slipped into autopilot. 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
3: That's half.
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1: So how did the two of you know that you were it for each other and you got married and you now have how many children? Go ahead.
4: Yeah. So not a glorifying story for our own standpoint, mm-hmm. But mm-hmm. we started dating after that date, quote unquote, date and time at church. I knew that I was interested in going long term with Tanya, but I was resistant because of my past. I didn't have a good model of what it looked like to go the distance with another person. And I was unsure of myself. You know, I had just like fully put my faith in God at that time. And so as we dated, it was a struggle as I felt like I was a long distance runner catching up to the lead runner in a team I couldn't compete with spiritually. Mm-hmm. But the Lord is faithful and he allowed me to start to learn more. So we were spending a lot of time together. I invited her on a camping trip, and in that camping trip, we shared a tent. And I got to tell you, Christians, don't share a tent with the opposite sex that you're attracted to.
1: Point blank and period. Just don't.
4: Yeah.
0: Yes.
4: Yeah. There you go. And so we decided to be intimate, and after that, both...
0: In August, shockingly in August, I thought I had the flu.
1: Okay, yeah.
0: Went into the doctor and they said, we want to do a pregnancy test. So I said, well, I can't be pregnant. When I was 19, I was told that I couldn't have children. Mm-hmm. And so they said, oh, okay, well, we need to run this anyway. So we're going to run it. And I said, okay. And before I'd even returned home, the phone was ringing telling me that I needed to start taking prenatal vitamins and so excited and congratulations. And it was a very difficult phone call.
1: Yeah.
0: Because I thought this isn't how it's supposed to be. This isn't what I thought. But also so overwhelmed that the Lord would allow me to have something that man had said I couldn't. Mm-hmm. But the great physician said you can.
1: Absolutely. Yeah.
0: And so less than 3 months later, we were married. Mm-hmm. We had our first child And then we continued to have children.
1: Oh, did you?
0: So four children in 5 years.
1: Oh, my.
0: In there, a miscarriage as well. Mm-hmm. And so in his sense of humor and the God of abundantly more just showed mm-hmm. off.
1: That was an Ephesians 3:20 mother.
0: Right? So we are very thankful. We are the parents of four of the most amazing people we've ever known in our whole lives.
1: Yeah.
0: And parenting them has been a great joy. They're all adults now. We have our first grandbaby.
4: Mm-hmm. Yeah. And we'll be celebrating 25 yeah. years of marriage this October.
1: Oh, congratulations. Yeah. That's so wonderful. Yeah. You know, God is the best redeemer of our stories,
0: yeah.
1: right?
0: Yeah.
1: Every bit of our story is woven into his greater story, right? Yep. And he redeems all of it. And mm-hmm. here you are with four children and 25 years later.
0: Right.
1: And you are a couple on mission, which we are getting ready to talk about right okay. now. But before we do that, I know that there are a lot of people at home thinking, what is mission?
4: Yeah, I think early on, we knew we didn't know much about parenting godly children yeah. or living a God-honoring marriage. And so we developed a little bit of a mission statement as a family. Mm-hmm. And we just prayed, Lord, we want to go where you want us to go. We want to do what you want us to do. We want to say what you want us to say. We want to serve who you want us to serve. Mm-hmm. And
0: I think mission for us was realizing that we wanted to live for something bigger than ourselves.
4: Yeah.
1: Mm-hmm. So when did that realization happen? Was that like after you immediately got married? Was that after some time?
4: Yeah, that's
0: a really
4: timing
0: good question.
4: Of it. So, I mean, obviously, if you have a household with toddlers or young mm-hmm. children, you realize that it feels like chaos. Mm-hmm. And so
0: organized
4: I think,
0: chaos.
4: Yeah.
0: It was organized.
4: She's the
1: you,
4: organized
1: you were organized?
4: Part.
0: I'm organized. Yeah. yeah. Oh, so it was organized chaos.
1: Bless you. With four children mm-hmm. in 5 years. Bless yeah. your heart. Like, I'm applauding you over here. I don't know if I can do it in the mic or not.
0: We all
1: but
0: have different
1: yes.
0: gifts, right?
1: We do.
0: We all have different
1: that
0: gifts.
1: That would not have been mine. I'm just telling you yeah. right now.
4: Well, the Lord had surrounded us with people who really believed in us mm-hmm. Early on. Mm-hmm. And so mm-hmm. I remember some of the first things we got invited to consider doing were running a nursery at the church,
1: okay.
4: like being part of that. And
0: teaching a financial class was yeah. really early on.
4: I literally remember holding Sebastian in my arms as we're walking around our small group mm-hmm. that we're leading in this financial class, and they just loved having him there. And mm-hmm. so we would hand him off while we're leading small groups in the church on finances.
0: And then for our, you know, once we started leading marriage groups, then it was our daughter Tirza or our daughter Shiloh or mm-hmm. our son Tanner all being walked around while we were mm-hmm. engaging in community with other people who wanted to live for something bigger than themselves, mm-hmm. who wanted to keep learning and keep growing.
4: Right. And during this time, like I was holding down a full-time job in the IT sector. And so anyone works IT, they know it's more than 40 hours a week.
1: Yes.
4: And then Tanya.
1: Or anyone married to anyone who works
0: right?
1: IT.
0: Yeah. Yes.
4: Right. And Tanya was at home doing the heavy lifting of mm-hmm. managing our household and the children. And so there were times that we weren't clicking together on this in the same direction. And so there were moments that we had to just realign the wheels as we ventured in and out of these different ministry opportunities. We met with a pastor who was very wise, and he gave us a challenge. And the challenge was basically that God has laid a buffet out in front of you, mm-hmm. right? As a leader of the church, we can have you plugged into all these different things and giving, giving, giving, and serving, serving, serving wherever we need you to. Mm-hmm. But what would be your best contribution to the body of Christ? And so that allowed us to take a time of reflection. In that same time frame, we transitioned away from that church, actually, mm-hmm. Even though that was a great wisdom, into a larger church body, and decided, you know, at 6 years into our marriage, maybe we ought to go and attend a getaway to invest in our marriage relationship.
0: It was the first time in 6 years that we weren't pregnant or breastfeeding.
4: Mm-hmm. And we had started or continued on a path of hosting these small groups,
0: yeah.
4: but started changing our topics from finance to marriage.
1: Sure.
4: Because it's sort of what we needed mm-hmm. at the time.
0: Yeah, we actually had a really healthy marriage. Mm-hmm. We were doing very well, but neither of us had an example of,
1: okay.
0: of, like Trevor said earlier, how to live out a godly marriage, how to raise our kids to know and love Jesus. We just didn't have that example, either one of us coming in, and we'd heard about the Weekend to Remember on the radio.
1: Okay.
0: And so we thought, well, let's go do this. Like, if it's our first time away in 6 years, let's go do something that would be good for our marriage. And had no idea what to expect. We went and we laughed so hard and we had so much fun. And when we came home from that event, we brought lots of resources home. I remember having all these conversations and telling people we had the greatest time. We laughed together. We got to talk through things that we don't necessarily have time for. And every person without fail that we shared that with said, "We are so sorry. We had no idea your marriage was struggling."
1: Really?
0: And so that is really the statement that the Lord used to draw our heart into starting to get involved with family life, because we thought, how could we be part of changing the way that people think of proactively investing in their marriage?
1: Yes.
0: Because we did not attend in a place of brokenness. We were in a very good place. We just needed some tools, some encouragement. We needed to hear that we weren't alone in the things that we were learning and facing and wanting to grow in. And we found that. And so that's really how the Lord drew our hearts to family life as a ministry. We started volunteering with a Weekend to Remember team. At the time, that was really the only way to be involved with family life as a volunteer, was to be part of the Weekend to Remember team. And so we started that. That was in 2008.
4: And I want to say, like, the reason why we decided volunteering at a Weekend to Remember was the best next step wasn't because we just showed up there and we're like, oh, we want to be part of this team. But, it was in part due to the fact of the responses we were receiving. But there was a couple that was praying mightily for the Lord to do a work in this city that we are part of. And they came over through a connection and had coffee with us.
0: So they were the directors of the volunteer team. Okay. So this was an exploratory conversation to learn more about what it looks like to serve.
1: Okay.
4: So mind you, I'm on the floor changing diapers. Tanya's managing things in the house.
0: All four kids are in, like, either pull-ups or diapers.
1: Okay. Right?
4: They're at our house and they're like, we think you guys would just be perfect to be volunteers for the team.
0: We were like, we have
1: no idea what
0: we're doing. Are you kidding me?
4: And so we said yes.
0: They said, we believe you'd be perfect and we're going to help teach you, and we think you're the right people to say yes.
1: So that was the start of you beginning to make intentional moves to being a missional couple, correct?
0: Yeah.
4: Connected to family life,
0: right? Because we'd already been leading ministry in different contexts and very much caring for people in our community, in our church family. And that's missional and that's significant.
1: Absolutely, it is. Yeah. I think what I'm hearing you say is that mission is to live for something bigger than yourself. And that it, we're talking, since we're talking to a hopefully a faith-based audience, right? We're talking about that God has called you into.
0: Yeah. Right?
1: So living for that, for his purposes, for your life. And that living as a missional couple, how would you define that? What does it mean to live as a couple on mission?
0: Well, just real quick, I just want to go back to what you just said, because we believe very strongly that God prepared the good.

0: works for us to work in.
1: He absolutely did.
0: In advance.
1: Let's just say that scripture, right? Yeah. Ephesians?
2: 2:10.
1: We've been created in Christ Jesus to walk in good works. We are essentially a masterpiece with a mission. Mm-hmm. That mission has eternal implications. Mm-hmm. It came from eternity for us to move in history in it, and it has impact into eternity.
0: Mm-hmm. Yeah, he prepared the good works. And so I think as believers, sometimes we think, oh, I should be doing more. Mm-hmm. And that verse should really free us up that he prepared the work. We don't have to manufacture it. We get to walk in it.
1: Can we say that again?
0: Right.
1: He prepared the work. We don't have to
0: manufacture it.
1: Right.
0: We just get to walk in it.
1: Right.
0: Yeah.
1: So it really is just a following of God into where he's already working and that he has already designed us to work in alongside him, right?
0: You got it. Yeah. Sorry. Thanks for letting me go back to that.
2: No, it's great. So being a missional couple and what that means to us is, again, it is tied out that God has created a work for us to walk into. And it shouldn't be like walking outside in Orlando in 98 degree temperature.
1: No, it shouldn't.
2: No.
1: It should not. No, especially, it just shouldn't.
2: Yeah, it just shouldn't. And so when we encounter resistance in something that we want to try to accomplish, knowing that we can set that aside and that we can pursue something different and knowing that God's going to make the path clear. Mm-hmm. But that doesn't mean sometimes our first step might not be in the mud or off the path a little bit or through the humidity as we try to struggle in understanding what's mine and what's God's with this. Right. And so I think a lot of it has to do with just that question, like, will you give your life to me? And I said I would surrender it to you.
1: Right.
2: And so what does that surrender look like? Mm-hmm. And it's truly letting him in all aspects of my life.
1: Right.
2: And he controls the outcomes.
1: Absolutely. Our job is obedience. God's is outcomes. Mm-hmm. Right. It's almost like the waving of the white flag. Like, I give up. You have complete control of every bit of territory in my life. It belongs to you to reconstruct, to manage how you will, and it's yours. And that really is what it is, to surrender to him. And then also, consequently, you'll follow him into the mission that he has pre-purposed for you to fulfill, right?
3: 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And by the way, we have a family life couples study called Your Marriage Has a Mission. 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And guess what? We've got Cheryl back tomorrow with Trevor and Tanya. We'll see you then.
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1: Are you trying to be a good steward? Hi, I'm Chuck Bentley with My Money Life from Crown. When people began applying biblical financial principles, cultural differences become apparent. Choosing to budget, avoiding unnecessary debt, living below your means, or giving generously can invite criticism from those who embrace the world's view of money. Why does this happen? Biblical stewardship challenges cultural values. The world promotes instant gratification, consumerism, and the belief that success is measured by more possessions. Jesus warned that following him would often mean going against the crowd. 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Even well-meaning friends or family may question decisions like tithing, driving older vehicles, or avoiding debt when financing is readily available. 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Ground yourself in God's Word. 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
7: I didn't pick this part of the Bible last Thursday. Picked it about 9 months ago. And God must have known what He was doing. Because in the last week, I have been in an argument with God

0: that makes my money poverty argument look small. And the argument has been about America. If you're anything like me, you have read the headlines and had the conversations about justice and people and race and government, about systems and bias and implicit. And I've been arguing with God about that because I know he cares so much. I mean, God, we say God is love, but God hates racism and he hates rebellion. He hates stereotypes, whether it's the color of your skin or the badge that you wear. God absolutely hates it. And so I told God that I want to do something about it. And I couldn't figure out how it is possible for me to help with something that's so much bigger than I am. I mean, the problem in America right now was me. I could read and listen. I could interview people and learn. I could study my Bible and pray. I could repent and be forgiven, and I could change. And I could gather my family, my wife, and my kids, and Kim and I could teach our girls some of the things that maybe we didn't know or learn growing up, and change how their hearts are wired and how they react to people from different backgrounds. But from what I understand, that's not the issue. The issue is a system and a culture that's so big, I can't even figure out where to start. I mean, how do you fix racism that you can't see until it happens? I mean, just eliminate every single police officer, that would fix that, and create a whole nother set of problems. So God, what do you want me to do? I don't know what you want me to do or say. And I pulled my first Moses. You send someone else. I'm tapping out. He can preach. let someone else be the voice and say it, because I can't, and the words aren't coming, and I thought I was good with them, but not as good as I need to be. So God, what do you want? And God said, I want you to read about Moses. The guy who was completely unqualified, and yet the man that I used. And it hit me that just because we're weak and we don't know what to say, just because it's messy and there are no simple solutions, God cares so much about that, that he refuses to let this get in the way. And whether it's racism and the police, or it's something else in your life, that's exactly how God operates. When you want to tap out and the devil wants you to give up because it's messy and complicated and there's no just button you can push, God says, whoa, whoa, whoa. Let me help. And he does. Today, I want to show you three things that God provides to overcome our objections. First of all, God provides presence. Hopefully you saw that, right? Moses said, whoa, who am I that I should go? And God didn't say, well, you're the amazing Moses. No, what'd he say? I'll go with you. Well, what's your name, God? What if they ask me? Remember his answer? I am. It's a sweet nickname for God, huh? Actually, my tattoo is in Hebrew. That's Hebrew for I am, this mysterious sacred name that means it's not like God might be. Let's hope that God shows up. He was. He will be someday. No, right here, God says, I am present. I'm God and I'm here. So why are you overwhelmed with that? Yeah, I feel so small looking up at the problems of poverty or racism or injustice, but poverty, racism, and injustice feel equally small when they look up at the size of God. And if you believe that, like if you would walk into that same messy situation and say, oh yeah, God, I mean, please try to convince me there is any problem that's bigger than God. It reminds me of the story of Stacey King. Ever heard that name before? Back in March of 1990, Stacey King was a rookie for the Chicago Bulls. And it was an epic night in NBA history. Stacey King actually had a miserable game. The Bulls won in overtime, but he almost blew it. He missed a number of key free throws. He ended up with 1 point. He made a single free throw. But on that night, Michael Jordan scored 69 points. One of the best games of his entire career. I think he shot 23 for 27, Bulls overtime victory. So in the locker room afterwards, a reporter is interviewing Stacey King and asked him, what do you think about the game? And Stacey King said, I will always remember tonight as the night that Michael Jordan and I combined to score 70 points. Isn't that so great? Like, yes, we won, and not because I was so great, but because there was someone great. You get where I'm going? And so you and I can say to God, I made like one free throw in life, God. And God says, I know. You may be weak, but I'm strong. And I'm still calling you. I'm still sending you back to honor your father, back to love your community, back to seek Jesus with your whole heart, back to doing what you can. God provides his presence. Here's the second thing that God does. God provides people. Remember Moses? God, I don't know what to say. I'm not good with words. And God, in his patience and love, he gave Aaron, who had a way with words, and Aaron would speak. And God does the same thing for us. There's so many parts of life where we're just not gifted. We don't have the qualities, the capacity, but God never meant you to be an army of one fighting the war for good works. Instead, he gives all these people with all these little bits of expertise, and you can do your part and they can do theirs. And together, God does something great. That's been my conviction about poverty in our city. That there's some things that I can do really well and some things that I'd probably do more harm than good if I tried. I've decided that God's given me, you know, just a great ability because my wife and I are a two-income family to give to nonprofits in our community. And if we give lavishly and generously, if we push ourselves to grow in that generosity year after year, we don't have to feel guilty about not helping everyone in every situation. It's okay. The devil specializes in guilt. Sometimes he makes you feel guilty for the bad things you do. And sometimes he makes you feel guilty for the things you did that weren't even bad. And so I want to ask you, if you're facing some overwhelming situation, who could help? You know, what can you say? I'm really good at this and I'm going to do this because I care. And then I'm going to have to ask my church, my family, Google, can any of you help with this? Now, I don't have a place to stay. I meet people on the streets, but I'm raising two little girls. And as a dad who loves them, I'm just not going to take that chance to open my door to strangers. But there are people who have housing options. What could we do together? I'm not really trained in some of the mental health issues that you see on the streets, but some people are. They're gifted. They're wise. They have incredible boundaries and systems. So how could we partner together and do something? You will burn out, be overwhelmed, and quit the good works game if you try to do everything yourself. So the question that wise Christians ask is, what do I do? And what do you do? And how do we do that together?
1: This is Time of Grace. We'll be back in a moment with more of today's message. Our world is loud and confusing, but God's word still speaks truth, hope, and a clear path to Jesus. That's the clarity we need today. And that's why Time of Grace is committed to helping more people encounter the life-changing truth of Scripture. And your partnership makes it possible. Through messages, resources, and daily encouragement, you're helping people reconnect with God's promises. 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Now here's Pastor Mike again.
0: Actually, on that note, let me give you a really practical warning. Be careful of the internet. Despite all of its amazing blessings, the fact that I

0: to watch breakdancing videos after my wife goes to bed. Like all of you do, you know? You know what the real danger is with this? Is that every single day with all these headlines, really good works and really big problems are put before your eyes that you have nothing to do with, right? No matter where it happens, what kind, I mean, people die in unjust ways every single day. There are natural disasters, children. I mean, that is the world that we live in. But if you're exposed to that day after day, what it will do to you is it will paralyze you into doing nothing. Jesus once told a story of the Good Samaritan. And when the Good Samaritan came across this man who had been jumped, left naked, was bleeding, and broke, he didn't check his pockets and say, "Can I help everyone in the world?" No, this guy, right in front of him, I can do that. And he did. So if you want to be an online kind of person, you can pray for the problems of the world, but please focus your energy and attention and your gifts on the ones that are right in front of you. That's how things change. That's how they get better. But the last answer is my favorite. God provides his presence. I'm with you. He provides people like Aaron, the body of Christ. My favorite thing is that God also provides grace. God provides his love, his mercy, his forgiveness, his compassion, and his unfailing commitment to be with us. Do you know how I know that's true? Moses survived. God gave him such a clear command. I don't want to do it. He eventually admitted, but God still loved him. He still saved him. He still forgave him. And God does the same thing with us. You know, I'm so glad that I'm not God, because I think I would have consumed Mike Novotny a long time ago. But I'm still here, alive and breathing. And that's proof of grace. You know, Moses tried to approach the burning bush and God said, wait, take off your sandals. This is holy ground. Nothing dirty, even on the bottom of your shoe, can come into my presence. And yet, despite the dirtiness of our hands, our thoughts, our minds, our hearts, you and I can walk into the presence of God because of grace. Because 2,000 years ago, there was a better Moses whose name was Jesus. And God was so concerned about the problem of our sin, the fact that there's no way we could do enough to make God love us and earn a place in heaven. And you know what Jesus said when God called him? Okay. He didn't say, "Send someone else." He didn't say, "I'm really not good at this, God." He didn't object. He submitted. And because of Jesus Christ and his incredible commitment to you, there is grace. And there is forgiveness and there is love. And I get to the end of my days and these stumbling efforts. I look back on years where I wish I could redo them. And yet I don't have to live with shame because of grace. And neither do you. No matter how worn out the toes of your shoes from dragging your feet and the calling of God, there is grace. Those of you who grinned at me when I said, "Honor your father," I know what that grin meant. You're laughing at the guilt. And there's grace for that too. Those of you who wish you could go back and keep those vows and commitments because you didn't do it right, there's grace. Because at the end of every day, no matter how messy and complicated, there is a Jesus who always offers us grace. At the end of every day, if you fix your eyes on that I'm still forgiven and I'm still loved and I still have a place in the family of God, it will not just cleanse you, it will compel you. And you'll step forward and you will say, "God, send me." And the hand of objection will come down and another one will come up. "Send me." The story of Jesus reminds me a lot of my mom and Bob. I have this really sharp memory from the late 80s. When I was a kid of just 7 or 8 years old, I'm kneeling on the couch and I'm holding onto the back of it and I'm kind of peeking, spying at my mom and Bob. It's nighttime. The light of the dining room table is on and I see the tops of their heads as they both stare down at our kitchen table. And then I hear their voices, first my mom's and then Bob's, because my mom was teaching Bob how to read. Bob was a factory worker from the city that I grew up in. He was quiet, kind, compassionate, and he was literate. As a second grader, I could read words that Bob could not. And so week after week after week, he knocked on our door. My mom invited him inside and they sat down at our kitchen table and sounded out the simplest words, syllable by syllable. Do you know how long my mom did that? For years. Years. And even now, I could have given her 1,000 reasons why she shouldn't have. We don't even really know this guy. And it's not your expertise. And there's a lot of people who can... My mom didn't object. She just did. And that story makes me think not just of my calling and yours, that looking back, despite the complexity, people will have a memory of it being beautiful and powerful and sacrificial. That memory reminds me of Jesus, who when we were Bob, did not just give a few years, but he gave his life. So that one day when you and I take our last breath, we would look down at the book of life and what could we read there? Our names, written by Jesus himself. And the more you remember that, there's presence and people and there's grace that gives you that. You will look at God and unlike Moses, you just might say, no further objections. Let's pray. Gracious Father in heaven, I thank you for the good works that you prepare for us to do. Just because they're good, you never said that they would be easy. And so for all the things we've been thinking about for the past few minutes, for the relationships, the challenges and the goals, for the neighbors that we want to serve, the family members that we want to love, the people from our past that we long to forgive, for the challenges in our culture and in our world, the things that seem so much bigger than us. Today, God, we remember and we keep the faith that they are not bigger than you. And that you have said through faith in Jesus that the Holy Spirit himself will be in our hearts. Father, you have not given us a spirit of timidity and fear, but one of power and self-control. And so we step into this moment, not afraid of what you have called us to do, but confident that if you called us, you will equip us. And even more importantly, God, you will go with us. So for the sake of every beautiful, big change you want to make in this world and in our own hearts, we say amen. We say your will be done. We say, Heavenly Father, send us. We pray this all for your glory and for the good of your people. And we ask it in Jesus' name. Amen.
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2: Is it ever okay to lie? That's the big ethical, moral, and biblical question that a group of dads from our church recently asked. We have this amazing dad's ministry at our local congregation, and a couple of the dads says, is it ever okay to lie? And as a pastor, my mind immediately went to those really tricky moral tensions, like in Exodus chapter 2, where Pharaoh wanted to murder all the Hebrew baby boys, and the Hebrew midwives weren't totally honest with Pharaoh, and yet God blessed them and affirmed their behavior. Or I thought of Rahab, the prostitute in the book of Joshua, who didn't tell the king of Jericho where the Israelite spies had come from and where they had gone. She deceived them and God affirmed her behavior as good and loving. You know, that old illustration, if an SS officer from the Nazis pounded on your door and you were courageously hiding Jews in your basement to save them, would you tell the whole truth to the officer? I thought that's what this question was about until I read the rest of these dads' questions. Here's what they said. The dad said, is it ever okay to lie? Quote, you know the moment. You're doing something like eating snacks and your kid asks you what you're doing. So you hide the cupcake behind your back and say, oh, nothing. Or maybe a deeper question, quote, you catch your kid doing something they shouldn't be doing, but you definitely did it as a kid. And they say, but dad, didn't you do anything like this? Unquote. Ah, it's always good to hear the whole question before you come to an answer, I've learned. So let's examine these two examples and wrestle with this question as parents and as Christian people. Is it ever okay to lie? You're eating snacks. You hide the cupcake behind your back. Should you tell your kid about that? I think my simple Christian answer is yes. We should have to hide

0: things like that from our children. I'm guessing if you're a parent, you know why the dads were wrestling with this question. Because if you say, I'm eating a cupcake, your son is going to say, I want a cupcake. And you're going to say, you can't have a cupcake. You already had dessert, or we didn't eat dinner yet. And the kid's going to say to you, Dad, then why are you eating a cupcake? So it's very tempting to hide the cupcake, to not be fully transparent and honest with your kid. But here's why you should. Because one of the biggest jobs we have as parents is to teach our children that they live under authority. Under authority. When the kid says, but I want a cupcake. As a parent, you say, I'm not letting you have a cupcake right now. And if they throw a fit and they yell at you and they want the cupcake, your job, someone once taught me, the earliest job of a parent is to teach their children again and again and again and again and again and again and again that that child is not God. Their will is not done. One of the earliest jobs of a parent is to teach their children there is an authority structure in this world and they are not at the top of it. They must submit to the decisions that you make. We do it with gentleness. We do it in respect. We're not putting the cupcake in the kid's face. I get one and you don't. No. No, but we're teaching our children because I am your father. I love you. And I said so. And I hope you live obediently under my authority. But I said so. Now, why is it so important for kids to learn? Because when they grow up, they're going to live under authority when they get their first job. And their boss is going to say, because I said so. And they're going to move in. Man, I have a friend who just can't submit to the authority of his landlord. And so he gets kicked out of place after place. He goes to the homeless shelter. He won't abide by the rules. So he's living out on the streets. We have to learn to live under authority. And then when the Bible says, because God's law says so, our children will know what it's like to humbly live under authority. So don't lie to your children. It's tempting because we don't want an authority clash, but they need to learn that we are loving authorities and they are living under our authority. Second example, your kid catches you doing something, or you catch him doing something and he says, but Dad, didn't you? I don't think we should lie about that situation. I should simply say we should tell our children that yes, we have sinned, but God doesn't want more sin because we sinned first, right? So if your kid is pushing his older brother or little sister, well, Dad, didn't you do that when you were a kid? I would say, you know what, son, I did. And I understand why you would want to do it too. Sometimes you get mad with your sibling. Sometimes you get frustrated. But just because Dad sinned doesn't mean God wants you to sin. Just because there's some sin in the world doesn't mean that God wants more sin in the world. So I think depending on your kid's age, you can use reason and logic and just help them see your goal is to be like Jesus, not just like Dad. Jesus is perfect. Dad is complicated. Jesus always does the right thing. Dad in his history sometimes does the right thing and sometimes does the wrong thing. So big question, Christian question, is it ever okay to lie? Sometimes when the people who want the truth have ulterior motives, like the Nazi officer, Pharaoh, the king of Jericho, you might. But in these situations, I think we should be really honest with our kids and teach them some of the bigger lessons of life. Like Jesus is the example to follow. You and Dad both need his forgiveness and that we should live under God's good authority. Hope that helps you parent with a good balance of truth and grace with law and gospel as you lead your kids to Jesus.
1: 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We'll see you next time.
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1: 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I've got a new attitude.
0: Romans chapter 12, verses 1 and 2. Paul says, therefore, I urge you, brothers, in view of God's mercy, to offer your bodies as living sacrifices, holy and pleasing to God. This is your spiritual act of worship. Do not conform any longer to the pattern of this world, but be transformed by the renewing of your mind. If you mark in your Bible, mark the words transformed and renewing. Be transformed by the renewing of your mind. Then you will be able to test and approve what God's will is, his good, pleasing, and perfect will. We've been talking about the fact that God is interested in changing our lives. We looked recently at 2 Corinthians 5:17 and were reminded that when the Lord Jesus comes into our lives, when we put our trust in him for salvation, he wants to do more than save us from our sins. He certainly wants to do that. That is why Christ came, because all of us are sinners in need of salvation and none of us can save ourselves. That is why God so loved the world that he gave his only begotten son, that whosoever believes, puts his or her trust in him, should not perish, but have everlasting life. That results in salvation. But the Lord comes into our lives not just to save us. He also comes into our lives to make us new creations. So that not only do we have an assurance for all eternity that we are children of God, but even here and now in this earth, God wants to change us from the inside out. Wants to make us new creations. And when we were studying that concept, we saw that new in 2 Corinthians 5:17 is a Greek word, kainos, and it means new in kind. There's another Greek word that's often translated new in your New Testament. That means new in time, a recent version of something. But this word in 2 Corinthians 5:17 means not new in time, because God doesn't want to make a new version of the old you. But he wants to make us new in kind.

what God is up to in our lives, when we cooperate with him and see his will come to pass, we become people who are so new, we are unfamiliar with our past life. God wants to make it so that you hardly recognize yourself. When he gets through doing what he's doing in you, your temperament

way of thinking and behavior has been transformed. The old folk used to put it this way: the things I used to do, I don't do anymore, because there's been a great change in me. And so God is up to change. But the question is, now how does that change come to pass? Now understand this, first of all, when Paul said in 2 Corinthians, if anyone be in Christ, he or she is a new creation. The old has passed, the new has come. He's talking first and foremost that we are changed positionally. We are new positionally. What that means is when you get saved, instantly the righteousness of Christ is imputed to your account. So that even though in terms of your life and lifestyle, there are some areas that desperately need change and God will be changing them, he first changes you by status. Then he changes you by lifestyle and by behavior and all of those things. But first, God changes your status, your standing, your designation. The moment you get saved, you go from sinner to saint. Your lifestyle hasn't been all worked out yet. You still got your issues. You're still fooling with some besetting sins. You still got some rough edges on you and all of that. You don't look a whole lot like Christ yet in terms of your lifestyle, but by status, he stamps you with the righteousness of Jesus Christ. Isn't that good news? That's how you can go to sleep every night. Because if you die in your sleep, you don't have to, oh, I wonder, am I, when I meet the Lord, am I right enough to go to heaven? It's not about you being right enough. Jesus gave you his righteousness. And that's why we call salvation blessed assurance. I have blessed assurance that I am in Christ and he is in me. And all while I'm under construction, all while he's working on some areas of my life, I can walk with him with full confidence because he has changed my standing. I'm no longer a sinner. I am now a saint, a child of God. In fact, you need to get in the habit of stop referring to yourself and thinking of yourself as a sinner. You used to be a sinner. Now you're a saint of God. Oh, I know you're still grappling with some stuff, but that doesn't designate you a sinner. Jesus took your sins and nailed them to the cross. I am forgiven for sins past, present, and future as I walk with the Lord. And so my standing is already new. I am new positionally by standing, by designation. But Paul also wants us to understand that the good news is not only did God give you a righteous designation, he now wants to work in your life to create true righteousness in your living and in your lifestyle. So he wants you to be new experientially. God's plan is for us to be new and to have some real changes go on in real time in this world. So the question is, well, now how does that part happen? I realize that I am righteous positionally. I realize that I am new positionally. But how am I going to become new in terms of my experience? Well, that's why you have the Word of God. The Word of God is a lamp to our feet and a light to our path. I want to look at this passage in Romans 12, a very familiar passage, to help us begin to see how righteousness, how newness is going to unfold in our lives experientially so that we actually see real change occurring in our lives as we walk with the Lord. Here's what Paul says about it in Romans 12, beginning verse 1. Therefore, I urge you, brothers, in view of God's mercy. Pause right there. Now, therefore, I've taught you, whenever you see the word therefore, stop and find out what it's there for. And here, Paul helps us because you don't even have to back up. He tells you right in the context. Therefore, in view of God's mercy. He's talking about the mercy of God. When you look at the last several verses of Romans 11, the passage that precedes this verse, you will find that he has been discussing how it is that God is at work both in the nation of Israel and among the Gentiles to bring about his eternal purpose in Christ. And he has been explaining that the Gentiles have been grafted in to the plan of God so that both Jew and Gentile will glorify God for his grace and his mercy. He's been talking about mercy. You are saved. If you're saved, you're saved by grace and mercy.
meaning we didn't deserve it, but God being so wonderful, he said, I'm going to save you when you are

0: my enemy, I'm still going to send my son to die for your sins. And so we're saved by mercy. I hope you're not stuck up and think you're saved because you're cute. Or saved because you were almost saved anyway and the Lord just helped you over a little bit. No, no. I hope you understand that all of us were undone, unfit to have a relationship with a holy God. But that God is so wonderful that he saved us by his grace and his mercy. And in view of the mercy of God that has resulted in our salvation, here's what Paul says. He says, offer your bodies as living sacrifices, holy and pleasing to God. He says, this is your spiritual act of worship. All right, let's unpack that. In view of the fact that God, through his mercy, has saved us, taken us from sinner to saint, given us his righteousness, and given us the promise that he is going to change our lives until we are unrecognizable to ourselves and to others. He says, here's the way you do it. In view of God's mercy, God wants you and needs you to present your body, yourself, as a living sacrifice. Now, you understand, you read the Old Testament, you understand that the Lord shows us through redemptive history that sin always has consequences that lead to death. And he illustrates that by causing people to offer sacrifices to say to the Lord, we know that we are unworthy. We know that a sacrifice must be offered to you. And you see in the Old Testament, the system of blood sacrifice being offered. That meant something had to die. There had to be a sacrifice offered to a holy God. And not only for sin, which is instituted under the law, but you see sacrifices just to say thank you to God in the Old Testament. Way back in Genesis chapter 4, Abel took fat portions of his flock and sacrificed them to the Lord because God has always honored sacrifice. And so Paul picks up on that theme and says, God now doesn't want you to be a dead sacrifice. Jesus died for you. God now wants you to be a living sacrifice. What that means is God wants you walking, talking, breathing, going through your day, but he wants you so surrendered, it is as if you are on the altar with no impulse to do anything but what God wants. A sacrifice. Have you noticed when you read about the sacrifice in the Old Testament, nothing got up off the altar, jumped up and ran out? A sacrifice is laying there, totally submitted to what God's going to do.
1: 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While you're there, be sure to stop by our online store where you'll find some of the best Christian resources on the market, including books and video messages from Pastor Paul. True and lasting change always comes from the inside out. It's God at work in you, but you have a role to play as well. Now let's get you back to the rest of today's Destined for Victory message. I've got a new attitude.
0: Paul picks that up and he says, God wants you to have that level of surrender to him. He wants you to surrender, to yield your life as a living sacrifice so that God can do anything in your life he wants to do. A living sacrifice. I'm so glad I was raised in a church where the saints taught us, get on the altar until God has all of you. I'm so glad I was taught that getting saved is the start, but it's not the finish. God's going to be working on your life, and the way he's going to get his will done is you have to die to self. You have to die to your own way, to your own will. You have to say, like Jesus said in the Garden of Gethsemane, not my will, but yours be done. You got to pray through until you are fully surrendered to the Lord. You got to pray through until God can do anything he wants to do in your life. That's what a living sacrifice is. One that is there, yielded to God. So if we want to have the experience of newness, if we want to see God do new things in our lives, if you're like me and you're saying, God, I want to see you do something in me that you've never done before. I want to see you do some things in some areas of my life that desperately need change. And I'm not able to change it. But Lord, I thank you that you promised to make me a new creation. So the way he's going to get that done is, he says, all right, now the first thing you need to do is present yourself as a living sacrifice. Now, here's what you need to understand. That simply means that you are going to come to God and yield. Don't make God have to fight with you. He says, I want you to make it a presentation. I'm not chasing you for your surrender. I want you to come and surrender yourself to me. And surrender so completely until all the fight is taken out of you. You know, Jacob, the way he got his change was he got to a place where Jacob realized, you know, my way isn't working too good. All I have done is made a mess of my life. I got my brother looking for me, gonna kill me. I tricked my uncle, he tricked me, and I tricked him back. And I just got all kinds of craziness going on in my life. And Lord, I'm tired. I am sick of this stuff. You got to get sick of some things in your life. I'm sick of this. And he got into a wrestling match with God. And some of us need to wrestle until God wins. And until we submit. Totally yield. So, okay, Lord, no more fighting me. I'll say, yes, I'm going to present myself as a living sacrifice. No more fight in me. Now, that's the key, because a lot of times we will say yes to God, but we still got fight going on the inside of us. You can say yes to God and still have an attitude. You can say yes to God and still have some fight in you. You ever said, okay, Lord, I see that this is your will for this area of my life, and you're doing it, but you're doing it with attitude. That's not surrender. Surrender is, not only am I saying yes, but I have no more fight, no more resistance. Your will is the only thing that matters in my life. I want to see what you'll do if I will just yield to you and trust you. That's where God wants you to get, to that place of total surrender. No more fight, no more resistance, no more argument inside of you. Several years ago, my wife and I were babysitting the children of one of our associate pastors, and we're not yet grandparents, and so we enjoy their children and some of the other children, and we thought, you know, we'll have them over to the house. It's a little bit like practicing being grandparents before you actually get there, you know, because I've heard of the joy of that. They say the joy of grandparenting is you can have the kids whenever you want them and enjoy them, have fun with them, go out, take them out, spend money, do everything you want to do, and then you can send them on back. It's different than raising yours, where you got to take them home every night and what have you. So we've never experienced that yet. We hope to one day. And so in the meantime, we had them over and were enjoying their children. They had gone out on a date or something. I don't remember what was going on, but something they had to do. And so the kids were over at our house and they were having fun. And Meredith had pulled out some toys for them to play with, and they were just having a good old time. Then it got about the time where we expected their parents to return, and Meredith said, all right, your parents will be here soon, so let's clean everything up, get the toys put up so that you'll be ready to go when they come to the house. And the girl in the pair of children was just, she was having such a good time, she didn't want to stop. And so she argued, I'm not finished playing yet, I'm having fun. And we said, we know that. Next time you come over, you can have some more fun, but right now you got to get ready to go. And she protested. She's having fun. She wanted to keep on having fun. And, you know, at first we kind of talked real casually with her. Well, we know, yeah, you're really enjoying that, but, you know, it's about that time. And finally we had to get a little bit of that bass in our voice, you know, where you say, all right, now. You know, you get to that place where this is no longer a dialogue. I dialogued with you enough. Now I'm telling you, put those toys up. And so finally she got the message. that he is not saying, would you perhaps consider the possibility of exploring the feasibility of putting the toys up? I see that he means business. And so she started putting the toys up, but she was still angry because she was enjoying herself. And we're making her stop. And so she was putting them up. And at one point we heard her say, I'm putting them up, but I'm putting them up rough. Listen, let's not pick on her. Every now and then all of us have had the experience of saying yes to God, but we say they're rough. I'm trying to surrender, but I'm mad, Lord. I got an attitude. I got an issue. I want to do what I want to do. I want to feel how I want to feel. I want some sovereignty in my life. And God says, no, I am the sovereign of your life and the sovereign of the whole universe. And if you want your life to go well, you will surrender. And not only will you surrender outside, but you'll surrender inside. You won't give me all that lip. We heard it growing up. Your parents would say, all right, now, you know, they tell you something to do that you didn't want to do. And every now and then you say, hey, you should make him do it. I did it the last time. He didn't do it yet. Or she didn't, whatever. And every now and then your parents would tolerate a little bit of that. But finally you would hear, all right, I want you to do it and I don't want any more lip. That's old fashioned. I know that doesn't happen anymore, but I'm talking way back, way back. No more lip. God says, if you want to see me make you new, you have to surrender. You have to understand that my plan is the best plan for your life. That you will never know the miracle I will work in you and through you and for you until you are totally surrendered to what I want to do in your life. This word comes to tell somebody, God says, it's time for you to quit fighting. You're fighting blessing. You're fighting miracle. You're fighting transformation. You're fighting something that is so new, it is unfamiliar to you. You don't know where I will take you until you say yes. So Paul says, we must present our bodies, ourselves as living sacrifices, holy and pleasing to God. And he says, this is your spiritual act of worship. What we got to understand is that God says, now that's worship. When he sees you yielded, when he sees you saying yes, when he sees you no longer arguing against his word or his will, you're no longer trying to assert yourself against the will of God. You are no longer trying to make your case. When you say, Lord, you know what's best. Lord, I realize that you're not a little bit smarter than me. You are.

0: and say yes. When you get there, he says, now that is worship.
1: In Christ, you are a new person with new potential and a new power, but you also have a new purpose. To achieve that purpose, we have to learn to submit to God's plan for our lives. Let me encourage you as a fellow believer in Christ to learn to say, as Jesus did, not my will, but thine be done. Do that, and in Christ, you'll be destined for victory. So let me ask you, what does it mean to put off the old self? What should our new life in Christ look like? 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
0: God says, when you surrender, I can take you to a place where you choose to no longer conform to old patterns, but now you allow me to transform you by the renewing of your mind.
1: What can a caterpillar teach us about salvation? Find out tomorrow in our continuing message, I've Got a New Attitude. But until then, remember, he who began a good work in you will bring it to completion. In Christ, you are destined for victory.

0: There is so much goodness and truth that comes from Psalms 23, and I want to take a moment and read it for you here today. My name is Wyatt. Thank you for tuning in. If we go to Psalms 23, it says this: "The Lord is my shepherd, I shall not want. He makes me lie down in green pastures. He leads me beside still waters. He restores my soul. He leads me in paths of righteousness for his name's sake. Even though I walk through the valley of the shadow of death, I will fear no evil, for you are with me. Your rod and your staff, they comfort me. You prepare a table before me in the presence of my enemies, and you anoint my head with oil. My cup overflows. Surely goodness and mercy shall follow me all the days of my life, and I shall dwell in the house of the Lord forever." Whatever you're enduring today, remember, the Lord is with you.
1: If you've ever wondered if God can love you, Billy Graham has some really good news for you.
2: I don't care what you've done and how evil you've been and how hypocritical you've been and how ugly you've been and how harsh and how cutting you've been, he loves you.
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2: 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Your money can't be first. Your television can't be first. Even your family can't be first. Nothing can be first. Christ must be first. And every decision you make, you must say, what would Jesus have me do? This is the great question that we have to ask ourselves. You have to choose. You have to decide. This has to be a clear-cut choice.
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4: This is Max Lucado. When darkness descends, flee solitude. 1 Kings 19 and verse 11. The Lord said, "Go out and stand on the mountain in the presence of the Lord, for the Lord is about to pass by." God wanted Elijah's attention. Elijah obeyed and beheld a display of power. The roar of tempests bounced off the canyon walls, but the Lord was not in the wind, verse 11. An earthquake sent tremors through the desert floor, but the Lord was not in the earthquake, verse 11. Next came the fire that leapt to the height of the trees, but the Lord was not in the fire, verse 12. Then the sound of a low whisper, verse 12. The soothing touch of God was needed for Elijah's season of sadness. Listen for it. 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
6: There's an article in Forbes magazine. 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
7: 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I am the Lord. 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
11: Now, some of you could relate to this letter. Dear Pastor Rick, when I first fell in love with my husband, I was sure, absolutely sure, that he was the right person for me. But over the years, as we've lived together through a lot of messy situations, I've seen many sides of my husband that I don't like. My feelings toward him have turned from respect and attraction to disappointment, and sometimes even disgust. I now feel like maybe I married the wrong person. Why do I feel this way, and what can I do about it? Something has to change. Now, we've all seen these fairy tale weddings that end up as horror stories. We've all seen things that started off so right that ended up so wrong. How does that happen? Sadly, many marriages deteriorate in three stages. They start off with harmony, and they move to hostility, and then eventually move to apathy. They start off in harmony, and we're in love, and everything is great, and it's rhapsody in bliss. But then as time goes by, we begin to have hostility, and we start fighting all the time. And we're picking at each other, and we're angry all the time. And if you don't get some resolution in that stage, it moves to apathy. I just don't care anymore. Now, what causes that? What causes such a great beginning to have such a terrible ending? How does Mr. Right become Mr. Wrong? And is there anything you can do about it? Today, we're going to look at some tough steps, but they're the steps to a marriage makeover. Now, you've all seen what a physical makeover is. Somebody loses a bunch of weight, they get some new clothes, they get a new hairstyle, new hairdo, new makeup, and all of a sudden, a very average-looking person is stunning. They're incredibly beautiful. And we go, wow, what happened? They had a makeover. Today, I want to talk to you about a marriage makeover, a relational makeover, where God says, I want to change you, and I want to change your spouse, and I'm going to put together a marriage that you will find unbelievable, the marriage you've always dreamed of. It is possible if you'll do it God's way. Now, before you can work on your marriage, before you can improve it, you've got to understand what causes marriages to go wrong, what causes them to sink, what causes them to go stagnant, what causes them to go from harmony to hostility to apathy. I've counseled many, many, I couldn't count the number of people, over the last 25 or 30 years. And I've discovered that it all boils down to four things. There are four things that cause a marriage to go bad. And if any time there was a week to take notes, this is the week. Because it'll not only help you in understanding your friendships, your marriage, other marriages, but hopefully you'll look and see the steps that God has said that can turn things around. Now, there are four major causes in a marriage that causes a marriage to go sour. The first thing that sinks a marriage is unrealistic expectations. Now, I don't know any area of life where we have higher expectations and more unrealistic expectations than we do in marriage. I'm getting married. My life is going to be incredibly perfect from now on.

Now, so many things set us up with these false expectations. First, Hollywood sets us up with all these fantasy films where the knight in shining armor rides in on a white horse and saves the beautiful damsel and they ride off into the sunset. Now, I hate to tell you this, but nobody's ever going to come to your house on a white horse. And if you ever ride off into the sunset, it's probably smog. Things just don't happen the way they do in the movies. Then there's the whole dating process that sets us up. Dating and courtship and engagement and marriage, all these things. You know, you act in ways you would never act in a normal way if you were dating. I mean, men will say things like, "Would you like to go to the opera?" Now, what decent man would ever really suggest that except when he's dating? Nobody in his right mind, no man in his right mind would ever say that. And I mean, the things that we do unnatural things like buy things for strangers. Guy walks into a singles bar, walks up to a total stranger, says, "Can I buy you a drink?" Now think about this. If he's in series, is he going to go up and say, "Can I get you a toaster? Care for a washing machine?" And you're on your best behavior, and you don't really act in a normal way when you're dating. All these expectations are unreal and unnatural about your behavior. And then even the way we prepare for the wedding sets up this enormous expectation. I mean, have you ever read one of these brides' magazines? I mean, really, they should put a warning label on the front: science fiction. Because they have no basis in reality, and everybody's been airbrushed perfectly. And believe me, as a pastor, I have been in some of these Disney extravaganza weddings where you got the butcher, the baker, the candlestick maker, a cast of thousands. And oh, by the way, guys, let me just tell you, single men, if you ever get married, you need to realize the star of the show is the bride, the co-star is the mother of the bride, and everybody else is supporting cast. Okay? You really don't matter, okay? You really don't. But it's all just this big, you know, extravaganza. And then they take the bride away and they hibernate her for 3 days, turning her into a goddess. And, you know, on the day she walks down that aisle, everybody knows she's never, ever again going to look that good. Never. Never. It's bait and switch, baby. I mean, she is never, ever again going to look that good. And just to make sure that the bride really looks good, they make all the bridesmaids dress in really dorky dresses. You know, floofy things and different weird colors. Have you ever known a real woman to wear a bridesmaid dress anywhere except at a wedding? They're ugly suckers, man. They just, you know, but it makes the bride look great. Then you finish the wedding and you go to the honeymoon. And the honeymoon, you know, you're supposed to go to this place that nobody can afford to go. And it's supposed to be picture perfect. It just doesn't happen that way. Now, you fast forward about 6 months, and they're sitting at the breakfast table. She's in curlers. He's got a stubby beard. They both have morning mouth, body odor, and other noxious gases. And they're going, "What happened? I thought I was marrying Raquel. I got Roseanne." Okay? You know, "I thought I was marrying Brad Pitt. I got the prune pit." Now, since nothing has higher expectations in your entire life than your wedding and marriage, nothing sets you up for a bigger fall, a more disappointment, more letdown, more what happened. Now, well, I want to have fun with you this morning. So in these four areas that cause a marriage to sink, I want you to write down something if you're married. So I want you to write down now something that was an unrealistic expectation that you had about your mate before you got married, okay? This will be fun. Go ahead, write it down. What did you have as an expectation of your mate before you got married that was really unrealistic? Go ahead. I'm going to wait till you write it down, so go ahead. Now, I was a youth pastor when I got married, and my expectation was when I marry Kay, man, it's going to be one long quiet time and sex. Well, it wasn't. So write down an expectation. The truth is, every marriage is composed of two very imperfect people. And when you take two imperfect people, there's no way it's going to be a perfect relationship. And so part of
understanding marriage and keeping it out of hostility and apathy is just grow up. Be realistic. Realize that your mate is not perfect, but neither are you. Neither are you. Now let's see if you can figure out the second problem that sinks a marriage. All right, the second thing that sinks a marriage, unaccepted differences. We are different. We don't not only recognize it, we don't accept those differences. In fact, we resent those differences. Now, you've all heard the cliche that opposites attract, and it's true. But after marriage, opposites attack. What used to fascinate you now frustrates you. It irritates you. Now, this is kind of an interesting thing because God wired you up in such a way that you naturally seek out people who complement you, who are a little bit different. In fact, it's fascinating to meet somebody that's a little bit different from you. For instance, people who are very structured in their life tend to seek out and find people who are spontaneous. Why? Because we're different, and we just go, look how different. You know, it's interesting. People who are reserved tend to seek out people who tend to be outgoing, and there's something attractive about that. And at first, we're fascinated with opposites. And I'll admit, when I first married Kay, I was just totally intrigued by this woman because she was so different from me. She didn't think like me. She didn't act like me. She wasn't boisterous like I was. And I was very fascinated by this for about 6 months. And then it started irritating me. And I'm going, why does she think like that? Why does she act that way? Why is she so different? You see, we had no idea how profound our differences really were. The truth is, everybody does this. Before marriage, we tend to overestimate what we have in common, and we tend to underestimate what we don't have in common with our boyfriend or our girlfriend. I mean, you'll meet these people, you hear them all the time. They've been dating for 2 or 3 weeks, and they say, oh, we have so much in common. No, you don't. No, you don't. You don't. No, you don't. Okay. You may think you do, but you do not. Okay, in the first place, you're a woman, he's a man. That means you think in totally different ways. That's a big difference right there. You know this thing about men are Mars and women are Venus? No, they're not. It's not that. It's two different galaxies. We do not, men and women do not think alike. And they're different in every cell of their bodies. And so you say, oh, we have so much alike. You may have something alike, but believe me, you have more not alike than you do alike with your husband, fiance, or boyfriend, or girlfriend, or whatever. So you have to learn to get along. You have to learn to accept differences. Now, that doesn't mean just tolerate them. It means value them. It means celebrate them. Realize that God wants to use them in your life. You see, in God's humor, he always puts opposites together for a purpose. And he does this, I think he's going to enjoys doing it. I think the angels go, this is going to be a riot. Watch this. Sparks are going to fly. For instance, how many of you are early risers? You like to get up in the morning. You're early risers. You're larks, okay? You married somebody who doesn't believe in God before 11 a.m. All right? Larks always marry owls. One of you in a marriage is daring and impulsive, and the other one is cautious and reserved. Why? Because you need both elements for balance. When you eat with a knife and a fork, not two knives. As we said last week, when two of you agree on everything, one of you isn't necessary. So we're going to have you be different. Now, one of you loves to talk. Oh, you love, blah, blah, blah, blah, love to talk. You just love to talk. And you love and love and love to talk. And the person who just elbowed you is a bump on a log. How many of you love to spend money? Can I see your hands? You love to spend money. Yeah. Yeah, I do. You married a tightwad. Little miser, penny pinching, we got to squeeze every bit out of it. One of you loves to cuddle, and the other is a porcupine. Oh, don't touch me. Tom told me, he said, you know, ever since Shondell and I bought a waterbed, we've been drifting apart. When it comes to sex, one of you is a firecracker, and the other's a dud. One of you wants to say, drop everything, when it comes to sex. The other one said, drop dead.
Heard about the guy who handed his wife to aspirin. He said, this

0: for your headache. And she said, I don't have a headache. He said, gotcha. Yeah. Now, one of you is neat and you're organized and you're always on time. And most likely, that was a guilty laugh if I ever heard it. One of you is neat, organized, and on time, and the other one is flexible, mellow, late. Now, we have to learn to accept our differences, not resent them. One guy told me, he said, you know, I knew I was marrying Mrs. Wright. I just didn't know her first name was Always. Did you know that God's number one tool in your sanctification, if you're married, is your partner, your mate, your husband, wife? God uses your husband, God uses your wife more than any other tool in your life to help you to grow up spiritually. Doesn't even matter if they're a believer or not. He will use them. He will use them to sand off the rough edges in your life because we need each other. Nobody has it all together. And God's number one tool in your life to grow you up, and growth is often quite painful, is he uses the differences between you and your mate. And I have discovered that the greater your differences, the more potential for spiritual power in your marriage. I don't worry about marriages where people are really different. I worry about marriages where the people are too much alike. They have the same weaknesses, the same problems, the same depression, and they get bored with each other. I can honestly say I have never been bored with my wife. Frustrated, yes, but never bored, because we are so different. And God says, I want you to learn to accept the differences because they're intentional so you can grow. Now, I want you to write down one of the ways that your spouse is different from you that you have a difficult time accepting. Go ahead. This will be a lot of fun. One, just as long as your spouse doesn't see it. This will be one of the ways that your spouse is different from you that you have a hard time accepting. The third thing that sinks a marriage, unresolved issues. Things that keep coming up over and over and over and over and over and over and over and over, and you don't ever resolve them. Maybe you don't want to talk about them. Maybe it's too personal. Maybe it's too touchy. Could be finances, could be sex, could be in-laws, could be kids, could be communication. But you don't want to talk about it, so it's off limits, and it becomes an unresolved issue. Unresolved issues move a marriage from harmony to hostility, and maybe then even to apathy. Unresolved issues. Now, the worst unresolved issues aren't the ones that were created in your marriage. They were the ones you brought into your marriage from the things you learned in your family. You see, when you got married, you weren't a blank slate. You grew up in a family that had certain ways of doing things, habits, patterns, ways of doing things that you thought were normal. And your spouse grew up in another family with habits and patterns and ways of doing things that they thought were normal. And so you both come into the marriage thinking that your way is the right way to do it, and then there's unresolved issues. You see, all of us carry baggage into our marriage. It's like you got a big garbage sack on your back carrying it into marriage. You carry hurts, you carry habits, you carry hang-ups from your previous family into marriage. And the more pain you had growing up in your family, the more baggage you're carrying into that marriage, and the more problems you're going to have to resolve. Would you write this down? Marriage doesn't create problems, it reveals them. Marriage doesn't create problems, it reveals them. It shows the areas of your life that you need to work on. Now, if you had been a single adult all your life and you had not chosen to get married, you might be able to go all through your life with those habits and hurts and hang-ups, and nobody'd ever bug you about them, because nobody's close enough to really see them. If, on the other hand, you chose to get married, then you let somebody into your life who's up close and personal, and they can see all your hang-ups and all your faults and all your weaknesses. And when they get up close and personal, they say, I see this. I can help them. And so I will start a little personal improvement program for them. It's called Let's Change You. While you, on the other hand, are saying, I'm not the one who needs changing. You've got a personal improvement program for your spouse. Let's change you. And then the sparks begin to fly. You see, you brought far more flaws into your marriage than you realize. In many ways, your family set you up, both for success and failure. Because in your family, you learned some great strengths, but you also learned some great weaknesses. And you bring far more weaknesses into your marriage than strengths. And when they get in there, then you start fighting over that. And some of you are still reacting to things from your past in the present. Maybe your parents, one or both, were over-controlling. Or maybe they didn't pay attention to you. Or maybe they didn't affirm you enough. But for whatever reason, in your past, you have some resentments. You've got some anger. You've got some problems, grudges stored up against your past parents. And then you come into a marriage, and anytime your spouse even remotely reminds you about that thing you hated so much in a parent, controlling, domineering, wouldn't listen, or whatever it was, it could be 100 different things. You tend to take all that anger from the past, which you never resolved, and you turn it and you focus it on the person you love the most. Now, this may be a little bitty issue, and they're going, "What? You know, how did the volcano come out of this?" Because you're not just reacting to that, you're reacting to how it reminds you of things in the past you never liked. Does that make sense? And so you actually start creating, you bring problems in the past into the present. Now, if you are doing that, let me just say two things. Number one, it's not fair. It's not fair to your spouse. And number two, if you are doing that, you are killing your marriage. It's the quickest way to kill a marriage. And so those of you who are single adults, I beg you, before you ever consider marriage, deal with the past. Get some closure. Close the door on it. Do not carry guilt into the marriage. Do not carry grief into the marriage. And do not carry grudges into the marriage. If you do, you are setting yourself up to move from harmony to hostility to apathy.
1: 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And now let's hear how lives are changing through Daily Hope. 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
2: Hi, everybody. Today I want to introduce you to Allison. She recently wrote me to tell how God had saved her from a life of prostitution and used Daily Hope to help her grow as a young Christian. Here's what she wrote. I grew up in an atheist family, and I was taught that people who believe in God are crazy, stupid, and brainwashed. I ended up being a hardcore drug addict for 15 years, and to pay for my habit, I sold my body on the street, and I was homeless. But I found a Bible in a hotel room where I was working, and the Lord radically saved me through His Word. Then an amazing church family embraced me fully and helped me to grow in the Lord. One day, Pastor Rick, I came across your TED Talk on the internet, and I was blown away. 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I then bought the book, Purpose Driven Life, on audible.com. 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
3: Because I said so. Ever use that line on your kids? Hey, good Monday morning. I'm Paul, and thanks again for listening to Faith Radio. Or maybe it was a situation that it was used on you when you were young and your parents had wanted you to do something and you didn't want to do it and you asked for a good reason and they said, well, I said so. One of the things that detract from that command is if you as the parent or your parents telling you to do something is, and it's something that they weren't doing. It's not who they were, but they're asking you to do it, right? Well, Leviticus 19:18 has a growing your faith verse that, and on the surface could seem like that, but really think about it. Through Moses, God said, "Do not seek revenge or bear a grudge against anyone among your people, but love your neighbor as yourself. I am the Lord." That's kind of an I said so, but wait a minute. God is one who loves deeply. He gave a son, right?
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6: Nicodemus knew the rules. 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
7: Have you settled for less than God's best for you? Have you accepted something that God actually wants to deliver you from? This is Suzy Larson with another Grow and Go moment, helping you to discover and enjoy what God wants to do in and through you. In the book of John, chapter 5, verse 6, we read this. When Jesus saw him and knew he'd been ill for a long time, he asked him, "Would you like to get well?" Jesus had such compassion for the hurting and the broken, and he was tough on the religious leaders who made impossible demands of the weak, yet refused to lift a finger to help them. Jesus had spine and had heart. The story in John chapter 5 takes an interesting turn. Jesus approached a man who'd been stuck on a mat for 38 years. Jesus spoke to the heart of the matter, as he always did. Follow him through the Gospels, and you'll marvel at how he addresses the heart issue with every encounter. When you suffer a long time, you sort of get used to it, identify with it, and maybe even lose any sense of hope or expectancy. Sometimes Jesus heals instantly, but some of us need a healing journey more than an instantaneous miracle. Jesus wanted this man to participate in his own healing process, so he told him to stand up, pick up his mat, and walk. Later, when he saw the man again, Jesus added, "Now you're well. Stop sinning, or something worse may happen to you." This was a rare instance where Jesus was tough on the sufferer. Sometimes we need comfort. Other times, we might need correction. Have you been willing to be teachable and correctable if Jesus

0: 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This is where self-knowledge begins. You need to know this is who you are.
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1: Have you ever tried to fix something, but the tool that you needed wasn't in the toolbox? It just doesn't work, right? Well, the same thing is true when it comes to building great relationships. There is a specific key required. And if you have it, you're in business. If you don't, it's probably not going to work very well. If you want to learn what it takes to build great relationships, stay with me.
0: I'm Dave Drewy, and this is Living on the Edge. Today, Chip Ingram continues his series, Caring Enough to Connect, Building Bridges to Those We Love, with a principle he says completely changed his own marriage from the inside out. You simply can't give away what you don't already have. If you don't know, deep down in your own heart, that you are already loved by God, Chip says you'll spend your whole life trying to manufacture love and acceptance from everyone around you instead. Well, now let's get started with today's message titled, You Can't Give Away What You Don't Possess.
1: I'm talking about basically life lessons in terms of building a great family and just great friendships. Principles that have to do with marriage, parenting, friendships, your boss. And so let me do a quick review. Principle number one, the biggest lesson I learned was it all begins with God. God created relationships, and His Word gives direction on how to have great ones by His intent. The second principle was that everyone is desperately insecure. We looked at the very beginning of time and Adam and Eve, and that once sin entered the world, we're all, varying degrees, we're just desperately insecure people. And so he said the passage was Genesis chapter 3, and then our practice was take off your mask. Authenticity builds genuine relational intimacy, and hypocrisy destroys it. Principle number three is everyone behaves in a way that makes sense to them. When people act in immature, inappropriate, or even have patterns that appear absolutely dysfunctional and damaging, they're doing it for reasons that, at least inside their head and from their experience, it makes sense. Principle number four, you cannot impart what you do not possess. In other words, if you do not like you, you will never love others. And I don't mean that like pop psychology. I mean like Jesus. You know, we say, what's the great commandment? Matthew 22, 38 and 39. You shall love the Lord your God with all your heart, with all your soul, with all your mind, and love your neighbor, how? As yourself. Now, if we're desperately insecure and I don't like me, it's really hard if I don't feel whole, if I don't feel loved, it's really hard to give away something I don't have. And so most of us, some point in time, figure out how to get affirmation. And then by God's grace, many of us come to know Jesus. And we know intellectually what's happened. We're pulled out of the kingdom of darkness and the kingdom of God. All of our sins have been forgiven. We have a new father. We have a new family. We have a new peace. We have a new future. We have a certain. Our significance has been established. We're the object of God's love. The prayer of the upright is His delight. We're loved like we will never ever be loved, totally apart from our performance. And we're a brand new creature in Christ that we live out in this fallen world. But see, 2 Corinthians 5:17 says, if any man or if any woman is in Christ, the old things pass away. Tense of the verb, they're gone forever. Behold, all things become new. Tense of the verb, it's a process. Yes, I was in darkness, now I'm in light. I was a child of the darkness, now I'm a son of the light. Yes, I'm forgiven, I'm significant, I'm loved, I have the Holy Spirit, I have gifts, I've been sealed, my future, I'm the object of God's affection, but it's a process. And so when I begin my marriage, some of these things that I've learned, they stick, don't they? It's called the flesh. And so I thought to myself,

0: Not consciously. Let's see. If I want to have a good marriage and I want the most important person to love me, accept me, and affirm me in ways that really matter to me, I'll figure out what she wants. And so, okay, a good husband is this, this, and this. I'll do that. Oh, I guess it's this too. And then I need to do this. And so I performed and worked and worked and worked and worked. But an amazing thing happened. I was working in the relationship to get my wife to love me in ways that I thought were significant to me. And it was all built, came out of what? Came out of a hole. Came out of my need. It came out of manipulating and trying to do the right thing, to push the right buttons to get someone to love me. I wasn't loving her unconditionally. I was loving her in a way that I hoped I'd get love back. The passage is Ephesians 5, 1 and 2. It says, therefore, be imitators of God as beloved children and walk in love just as Christ also loved you and gave himself up for us as an offering and a sacrifice to God as a fragrant aroma. If you open your Bibles to this one, we've got to do a little work, okay? There's two commands there. But you got to open your Bibles because the therefore means something happened in verse 32 and 31 of chapter 4. As you turn there, you'll notice that the point is you can't impart what you don't possess. In other words, if you are not sensing, knowing, accepting the love that you already have from God, you can't give away love to others. You will be forced into some dysfunctional means of trying to manipulate, pretend, image cast to get people to affirm and to love you. But notice it says, therefore, be command one, be an imitator of God, a mimic. Well, what are you supposed to mimic? Look in your Bibles. What's verse 32 say? Go ahead, look in your Bibles. Therefore, be kind to one another, right? Tenderhearted, forgiving one another, just as God also in Christ has forgiven you. Well, what's verse 31? Skip up. Therefore, he says, you're this brand new person in relationships, do something. Let all malice and wrath and anger and slander and all these negative attitudes, what's it say? Put them away, but instead be kind to one another, tenderhearted, forgiving one another. And then the verse that we looked at is, therefore, be a mimic of God. You're to mimic God. Well, what's a mimic? A mimic, if one person does this, they do that. They do that, they do this. So what are we to mimic? We're to mimic to be kind in relationships the way God is kind. We're to be tender-hearted with people the way God is tender-hearted. We're to forgive or release or let people go the way God has let us go and forgiven us based on Christ's work. And so you have a command that says, mimic God. And did you notice the second command? It says, walk in love. And then it describes what love looks like. This isn't an ooey-gooey feeling. How do you love? Just as Christ loved us. Well, how did he love us? A ooey-gooey feeling in his heart? Well, I hope there was some of that. But the Bible says the way he loved us, he gave himself up for us, sacrifice, and he made his life a sacrifice he gave. He radically gave himself, whether we responded or not. Now, here's what I want you to do. Between mimicking God and walking in love, in parenthesis, and you could put a circle around it in your Bible, what's the little phrase between those? Mimic God, how? As a beloved child. Or literally, as a dearly loved one. Do you understand what the passage is teaching? He's saying, I want you to love in this impossible way. Forgive like God forgives. Be kind like God forgives. Be compassionate like God. And I want you to live this amazing, supernatural, sacrificial life toward others. But where's the resource? As a dearly loved child, you can't give away what you don't possess. My experience is the average Christian may intellectually know they're loved. The average Christian doesn't feel loved. You are significant. You are valuable. You are loved by God today, apart from anything you could ever do, as much as you will ever be loved. There's nothing you can do to diminish his love. There's nothing you can do to get more of his love. He loves you. And the basis of the Christian life is not, I'm going to read my Bible, I'm going to pray, I'm going to go on a mission trip, I'll try and be a good Christian, I'll try and have really good morals. Now, God, will you accept me? Do you love me? No. Completely opposite. It's you've already been forgiven. I love you. I care for you. The object of my affection. You are my child now. Walk in a manner worthy of who you already are. And you don't read your Bible to get brownie points. It's because you like being together. I mean, I don't go have coffee with my wife and say, okay, excuse me, dear, do we have the little box? Talked with wife today. Okay, the next little box. Oh, help clean up around the house. Now do you love me? I do that. Are you ready for this? I like her. I just want to be with her. She loves and accepts me. The Christian life is knowing, believing, and feeling that you are so loved and accepted that now you can be a giver in relationships. And no relationship works if ultimately your desire is to get something from it. If you pretend to give affection or give it, but the string is, I will be affectionate if you do this. If you give gifts so that this will happen. If you play little games to manipulate one another, what happens is as soon as the other person isn't coming through, then what happens? You're hurt, you're rejected, you're angry. See, God's not asking you to be nice to your mate or nice to your kids or nice to your parents or be a good old Joe out there in the marketplace. He's asking you to mimic God. Treat them the way Jesus would treat them if he was walking around inside your body. And you do need to remember he is, right? He dwells in you. How in the world can you do that? You can only do it when you so accept, know, and believe that you are dearly, dearly loved by God. Otherwise, I jot a note in my notes, until I find my significant security and value from my relationship with Jesus, every relationship will be a dysfunctional attempt to get love and acceptance from others through my performance, manipulation, looks, barter, or deceit.
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0: Can I tell you the greatest thing that will ever happen in any of your relationships is for you to really believe, not just with the head, but from the heart, that you are so loved by God that you are now secure enough to risk loving and caring and giving, even if it doesn't come back. And so here's the practice. Loving others demand I learn to know, accept, and feel God's unconditional love for me. You need to know, accept, and feel God's unconditional love for me. And if you feel like you're a little behind on this, I was probably a Christian at least 10 years and a pastor before I realized how much of my energy and my service to God was really about trying to gain his approval and people's approval rather than living out of being already loved. Let me give you some specific ways to go to work on this. The first one is, how do you know? Knowledge is an intellectual issue. Jot down, if you would, Romans 5:8. Romans 5:8 says, while you were yet a sinner, Christ demonstrated his love for you and that he died for you. So, before you even join the family, and those people who choose not to join the family, those people who, God loves them. They won't receive the benefits of that love because of their pride and their unwillingness to surrender to his love. But isn't it good to remember to know God loves you apart from your performance? Now, it doesn't mean your performance isn't important, because that's the way I express my love to him, but you can't earn it. Well, then how do you accept God's love? How do you get where, just being the regular old normal people that we all are, how do you get where you begin to know and accept that you really are loved, so you don't have to manipulate and perform and do all this stuff that, by the way, we will all do to some degree until we die, right? Well, first of all, I think, jot down, if you would, in your notes, Psalm 139. Here's what God thinks of you. You are fearfully and wonderfully made. God doesn't compare you to the person in the front of Cosmo or People. God doesn't compare you to someone on the front of Fortune 500. You are fearfully and wonderfully made. The all-knowing, all-powerful, all-wise God of all the universe, and we're just this one little tiny part of it, created you And he loves just what he made. Like we say, oh, that's a Rembrandt. What a great work of art. God says, he made you. And then he steps back and goes, you want to see greatness? There it is. Try looking in the mirror this week. I'm fearfully and wonderfully made. I look exactly how God wanted me to look. God's standard of beauty and value and significance is the only one that matters. Tell you what, you began to renew your mind. I started writing these things on cards, and that verse, Psalm 139, and begin to pray them back to God. Until you like you, you can't love other people. And by like, I don't mean that you're content with, you know, behavior or issues that you know are ungodly. I mean where you say, you know something? I have these strengths and I have these weaknesses, and this is the package that God made. And the strengths are to build confidence and a part of God's glory. And the weaknesses are so that I'm always dependent on other people and realize that I can't make this little world by myself. I can never make it without others. The second way I think you get a grasp of how loved you are is by the price or your value to God. I mean, if we lined up, can you imagine? What if we lined up everyone on this back wall, every single person, and then we brought in a multi-billionaire, and we said, you can only choose one person and you have to pay $1 billion for this one person. And when you pay that, you can have them and they're yours. And what if he looked and looked and looked and did research and did all kind of things and looked at everything that everyone in this whole room brought, and then he said, you, $1 billion for you. Or he said, you, or he said, you. And then all of us are here and he writes out a check for $1 billion and you step out. Would you not feel pretty good about yourself? Huh? Jot down, would you, 1 Corinthians 6:19 and 20. God didn't pay $1 billion for you. Do you not know that you are not your own? That you have been purchased with a price? Jesus, all-knowing, all-powerful, looking down all the corridors of all time and eternity, said, when your name comes up on the computer screen of the eternal Godhead, I'll pay the blood of my son for the person sitting in your seat. That's how much you matter. See, part of us, we just need to begin to grasp how valuable we are because of who made us and how valuable we are because we've been purchased. And then I think we need to practically not just know, not just accept, but my journey has been, how do you feel? How do you get that from here to here? And as I read scripture, for the last 30 years, I took this little book on the character of God, and there's lots of chapters. It's a book on God's character, the knowledge of the holy by Tozer. But I've read the goodness of God probably 10 times more, and on the love of God 10 times more than any chapter in this book for 30 years. In some stages, for a decade at a time, I read at least a chapter a week or more. And then I would write on a card a little quote and a passage. And the only way I could learn to get it from my head to my heart was to take that truth and pray it to God and ask him to make real in my heart what is true and help me to feel it. And then I learned from scripture, from David, that if I would sing that and share that with God and rejoice over it, I would begin to emotionally experience it. What if you said to yourself, as your eyes open in the morning, you could hear the Lord saying, Zephaniah 3:17, I am the Lord your God. I am with you. I will protect you and cover you with my love. I rejoice over you with singing. What if God wasn't down on you? What if he really likes you? What if he has a great plan for you? And what if you are so significant and valuable already that what other people think matters, but it doesn't dictate who you are? You see, you can't impart what you don't possess. And as you listen to the Apostle Paul building the church, what did he pray? Chapter 1, I pray that the eyes of their heart might be enlightened, that they might grasp or understand the strength of your power, the power of Christ's resurrection dwelling in them. And then in chapter 3, he says, I bow my knee with all the family of God, that you might be strengthened in your inner man so that you could comprehend beyond just intellectual aspects what is the height and depth and length and breadth, and to know, and the word is by way of experience, God's love for you, having been deeply rooted and grounded in faith. See, I'll tell you what, relationships begin with really understanding, hey, it's all about God's way of doing it. Accepting yourself and one another, we're all a bunch of desperately insecure people, that people really do behave in ways that make sense to them, but not usually to us. And that I just can't give away what I don't have. And maybe the greatest thing I could do for every relationship is to know, accept, and believe, and to feel that I am loved for who I am apart from any performance today by the eternal God of the universe. And then kind of take the pressure off of trying to impress you all as much. I try to impress you and try and look or do different things that get your affirmation. And just kind of say, you know, Lord, you know, if they like you today, they kind of hate you tomorrow. That was the way with you, right? You know, they're cheering one day, crucifying you 3 days later. There was something to the heart of Christ who said he didn't entrust himself to people. We're all a bunch of fallen human beings, but you're valuable. And he wants you to be a giver. And he loves you just the way you are.
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0: As we close today's program, I would just bring your mind back to those prayers that I quoted by the Apostle Paul. Isn't it interesting? These people living in such a difficult time and in a difficult place, that what he prays for them is that they would be able to grasp, that they would understand, not just with their mind, but with their heart. In fact, he prays that beyond their human comprehension, that we would understand and grasp and feel and experience the love of God. Could I just ask you to just lean back and think of how you would think differently and relate differently if you could hear in your heart God saying, hey, today, I'm with you no matter what. Hey, I'm not down on you. I love you. I'm for you. What if you believe, just even as you and I are talking right now, that, you know, today is a part of an amazing and a great plan that God has for my life. And he literally loves me and just wants me to kind of have my spiritual antenna up and listen to him and take the next step that he shows me so he could give me the very, very best in life. You see, when you begin to internalize how lavishly God loves you, only then can you begin to pass it on. I can't imitate unconditional kindness and love and forgiveness unless I've experienced that. And so what we're really talking about here is you saying to the Lord, Lord, will you help me grasp and understand how much you love me? And then, you know, it's not just some ooey-gooey feeling. It's getting into the scriptures. It's trusting the promise that draw near to God and he'll draw near to you. It's arranging your life where you actually experience God's love. Because there are some relationships that are always going to be hard, and you cannot give away what you don't possess. Unconditional love and forgiveness for some people in your life
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3: 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Hey, I'm Paul, and, you know, Carmen's going to bring her show on the road, as it were. 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
11: God opposes or is against or is repelled by the proud, but he's attracted to or shows favor to the humble. What the writer of James is saying is that the favor of God, which means the unmerited, undeserved goodness and favor of God, that positive disposition of God that goes into your life, that opens doors, that gives you opportunities, that gives joy to your life, that gives you those things that you do not deserve. God is trying to give it to you, but you're not in a place where you can receive it. Why? Because you're repelling it by something in your life, and the Bible says that something is called pride.
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12: This is Hope with God. I'm Andrew Palau. In the Bible, Deborah was a powerful woman appointed by God. She was appointed to be a leader and a judge over Israel. She faced dangerous enemies and uncertain times, yet she stood strong. Why? Because she trusted God. Through her courage, her voice, through her obedience, God brought hope and victory to his people. God often calls ordinary people to do extraordinary things. Your voice, your life, it matters. And the same God who gave Deborah courage wants to meet with you today and give you courage. He wants to walk with you through it all and guide your life and show you that he does care. Do you want to get to know him and discover his plans for your life? You can begin this way. Say, God, I want to know you. Reveal yourself to me. Show me your love and guide me in the right path, and I will follow you and serve you. Amen. Always remember, there is hope with God.
13: The Bible says a lot of things about love. There's a consistent thread that runs through the entire book. Maybe love is mentioned so many times because God knows we have a problem loving each other. Here's another reminder. Do not seek revenge or bear a grudge against anyone among your people, but love your neighbor as yourself. I am the Lord. Growing your faith with Leviticus 19, verse 18.
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0: Hello, my friend. I'm Carmen LaBurge. It's Monday, the 21st of September. And if I were the person that were writing all of the thank you notes for everyone who stepped forward and gave a gift during the Faith Radio Fall Fundraiser, my hand would have a cramp in it. Thank you. Thank you. Your generosity continues. 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
1: Okay, just a few, because there's a lot if we did them all.
0: No, just a few.
1: Well, okay, Carol from Staten Island, New York, thank you for your upgrade from $15 to $25 a month. So thank you for that monthly giving. Judith from Superior, Wisconsin, giving a bonus gift of $200. And Christy from Plymouth, Minnesota, another $250 gift there. And Wendy from Hutchinson, a single gift of $20. Thank you all. Wonderful.
0: Yeah, thank you. Thank you so much. You know, we are so grateful. There's no way that we could do this ministry without your support, and we wouldn't want to. Like, that wouldn't be any fun. So thank you so very much. Okay, now I have a question for you this morning. When was the last time you said or did something that was misunderstood or misinterpreted? Someone took something that you said or did the wrong way. I mean, that happens to us all the time, right? You did not intend to offend them. You were expressing yourself, you were expressing your view, but they were offended. They picked up the offense like a fumbled football and they ran with it. And by the time you were able to pick yourself up, the play had moved on and there was no hope of catching up with the story. Like, they were scoring social points on your fumbled words and they were spiking the ball and celebrating at your expense. Have you been there? I've been there. It's one thing when it happens on, you know, the field of play, football. Within the rules of a game, under the watchful eye of referees who are like, you know, ready to throw a flag and penalize those who are operating outside of the rules. But what happens when one individual blames another individual or blames society writ large? When life just doesn't go the way that they had hoped? When their personal game plan fails and they take it out on others? That's what happens when somebody picks up an offense. It's what happens when we pick up an offense. When we move into the realm of revenge. My friend, ideas have consequences. How you see the world, literally your worldview, it tempers and colors your view of God, yourself, everyone and everything else. So if you think, because of your worldview, that life is all about you getting all you can, power, money, wealth, influence, whatever, then you will see other people as stepping stones or pawns in your pursuit as you amass all that you can to your own glory. And that's going to lead to the treatment of people as something other than, well, image bearers of the living God, which is how God views them. It's God's design. It's God's view of things. And so if you've ever wondered why throughout the scriptures of the Old and New Testaments,

0: there are passages like the one we're going to look at today where God just straight up tells us how to behave, it's because we've lost sight of that. I mean, it literally took one generation. I'm thinking here about the sons of Adam and Eve. It literally took one generation for one kid to pick up an offense against another and smash his head in. Like, we're so easily baited. So, later in the program today, we're going to talk with Dr. Linda Mental about how not to pick up the bait, how not to take the bait in our interactions with others. But today, or right now, we're going to get into the Word of God. And so where in the Word are you today? We want to let God speak to us through that which He's already spoken, His living and eternal Word. And today's passage comes from Leviticus 19:18. And it's one of those sort of like rules of the game. So this is what the Lord says. Do not seek revenge or bear a grudge against anyone among your people, but love your neighbor as yourself. I am the Lord. Now, the I am the Lord is there so that you sit up straight and pay attention. All right? Sit up straight and pay attention, God says. I'm not just the referee. I'm the one making the rules. Do not seek revenge. Now, why would God's people have been tempted to seek revenge at this point? Well, let's just say that the world was lining up against them. Do not seek revenge, God says. Do not bear a grudge against anyone, among your people. So that this is within the fellowship of the faith at this point. Love your neighbor as yourself. I am the Lord. So the neighbor here that's in view in Leviticus 19:18 is the actual neighbor, but it's also anybody in that in the quote household of faith. And because we know what God has said, the neighbor is also anyone who sort of crosses your path or whose path you cross in the highways and byways of life. We're going to talk later about what Jesus says about neighbor, but let's just think for a moment about how we think about those who have wronged us. How easy would it be for me if I said to you, tell me the story of the last time somebody cut you off in traffic or offended you in some way. So the last slight you experienced at work, the last thing that, you know, was you were accused of and you took offense. If that information is really easy to access, if you can return to that moment and you can feel the heat rise in your body or the acid rise in your mouth, yeah. As you prepare to tell me about what those people did, well, I got news for you, my friend. You have picked up an offense and it's eating away at you. You're bearing a grudge. In your heart, you're seeking revenge. So let me just point this out. That's not godly and that's not righteous. Jesus said we're to seek first the kingdom of God and His righteousness. And if we're seeking the kingdom of God and His righteousness, where God is not counting our sins against us because of Christ, then who are we to hold a grudge or pick up an offense or seek revenge against someone else? The call and the command to love your neighbor is certainly demonstrated by Jesus. And He tells a whole parable about in answer to the question, who is my neighbor? Suffice it to say, empathy and service are the calling of the Christ person. And then at the end, when God says, I am the Lord, that's like signing the note, right? It's a reminder that what we do and say and how we treat other people is a matter of eternal significance. God actually cares. Yes, God sees and God has thoughts about it. So today, do not seek revenge or bear a grudge against anybody, but love your neighbor as yourself. And who says so? The Lord. It's time for the Monday mailbag, and I just thought that I would lift up the reality that right now online, people are searching for answers to deep, timeless questions about faith, suffering, the nature of God, and there's some core questions that tend to dominate spiritual discussions. Actually, they always have. if there is a God, or if God is real, why does he allow suffering, evil, or death? And if God exists, how can I know him? And what happens when life ends? Well, today we're going to dip into the Monday mailbag and we're going to take up the topic of hell. That's up next here on The Reconnect.
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3: Now, I believe that as we approach the latter days, things are going to get worse and worse and worse and worse and worse.
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3: 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Total optimism as we look at the Lord Jesus Christ.
4: You don't have to be afraid of what the future holds. Not when you put your faith in Jesus Christ. 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
0: Sometimes you might wonder who else is listening. What, who are those people out there that are listening right alongside you to what you're listening to right now? Well, let me just lift up Shane this morning. We got a text from Shane over the weekend, and he said he'd be tuning in at 10 p.m. So that would be last night. He's in jail in Manchester, Iowa, and he offered us a blessing. He said, God bless you. And then he asked us to, you know, provide for him some religious material while he's in the Delaware County lockup. So if you ever wondered, like, is my gift making a real difference in the life of a real person who's really got, you know, something hard going on? The answer to that question is yes. And today, his name is Shane. And I just thought you'd like to know that. So, is hell a real place? And if God is love, as you claim, Carmen, why would he send anyone there? Okay, so this is a listener question. This is what we call the Monday mailbag. And every Monday here on The Reconnect, we try to carve out time to address questions that real people have really sent in. So, is hell a real place? And if God is love, as you claim, which, by the way, makes no difference if I claim it. I mean, I do claim it, but I claim it because God claims it of himself. So, is hell a real place? And if God is love, as you claim, why would he send anyone there? All right, let's try to unpack that. The Bible describes hell as a real place, but maybe the not the same way we think about place. When you and I talk about place, like, where are you right now? Like, I would answer with some kind of geographic answer. Like, it would be on, it would be a zip code. It would be, would probably start with a nation, unless you're on a boat in the ocean. But I mean, it would start with something geographic. So that's part of the difficulty in answering this question. Because although the Bible describes hell as a real place, when we talk about heaven and hell, are not right now the same way we think about place. It's also not the same way we think about time, for that matter. So when we think about time and place, we think about, you know, meeting up with a person at a pin drop, at a time that we've both acknowledged so that we could make that intersection. But when the Bible talks about hell as a real place, it's talking about a reality in which you could live forever. It's a conscious place, a place of conscious reality. That's the way the Bible talks about it. Jesus talked about it a lot. He talked about it as the place where you would experience eternal separation from God. Here I'm thinking about Matthew 25, verse 46, where he describes hell using some very powerful images: unquenchable fire, outer darkness, eternal punishment. A lot of us get our images of hell not from the Bible, but from Dante's Inferno, a poem. And so I'm going to encourage you to brush up on what the Bible actually says about hell in answer to this question. Popular culture pictures the devil ruling over hell, punishing people. Again, that's a Dante's Inferno image. It's not that it's anti-biblical, but it's not fully biblical. The Bible teaches that hell was created as a place of judgment for the devil and his angels. So hell is actually where God is judging. I mean, it's the place of punishment for Satan and his angels. And the fact that people end up there is purely by human choice. You choose your way to hell. God's done everything that is necessary for your salvation, that you would spend eternity with him, reconciled to him in Jesus Christ. So if you choose against Jesus, then you choose an eternity with the devil and his angels, and they are spending eternity in hell, which was created as a place of punishment for them. The core pain of hell is, I mean, not the physical suffering. The physical suffering is awful. But the core pain of hell is a complete permanent separation from God, the one who is the source of life and love and goodness and joy. And you can be with him. You can be with him for all eternity. And that sort of gets to the second part of this question, which is, you know, sort of this little bit venomous, tongue-in-cheek, if God is love as you claim, why would he send anyone there? Well, God is love, not because I say so, but because God says so of himself in the Bible. And your accusation that God, quote, sends people to hell has a lot of layers to it. I think that the question that's always just out of sight of a question that's generally asked venomously toward God and his character is ordinarily about us. So this is probably a question from a listener who's concerned about spending eternity in hell. People often ask questions about their friends or loved ones or, you know, society in general, pretending that their concern is for others, when really this is a personal issue, is my guess. The question beneath the question or behind the question is a deeply personal one. And it might be rooted in real fear about where you're going to spend eternity. So I get that. So when someone asks you a question that's very general in nature or very seemingly open-ended or, you know, sort of like about everybody or about others, it's probably about them. So when we talk about how and why people spend eternity in hell, separated from God, the God who is love and has done everything necessary for their salvation, I want you to consider it as a very, very personal conversation. I know it feels like a contradiction that a God who is love and a God of love would even allow a place like hell. But if you look at what the Bible says, the full character of God and his respect of human beings and our freedom to choose, our religious freedom, so to speak. And when you consider the cross of Jesus, your understanding of hell will come into view. God is love, yes, but God is also perfectly just and holy. And so because God is good, fundamentally so, he defines it, he is in opposition to that which is evil or unjust or corrupt, what we call sin. In the same way, you don't want every human criminal to go free. You want them to be judged. You don't want to live in a lawless society. You don't want all of the, you don't want everyone who is rightly in prison to be let free. You don't, do you? That's the same sort of judgment that we're talking about.

0: here. And so we want a just judge, and we also have a judge who is love, which means that God has provided a way for you not to go to hell. God has provided a way for you to not spend eternity separated from him, but in fact, reconciled to him in Jesus Christ. That is love. And you have the freedom to choose a relationship with God or to reject him. God's not forcing you into a relationship with himself. If you spend your entire life saying to God, leave me alone, God is going to leave you alone. And you are going to spend eternity apart from him. God is going to respect your choice. Hell is the realization of a self-chosen separation from God forever. The Bible says that God doesn't want anyone to perish. 2 Peter 3:9. And he proved his love by stepping into human history in the person of Jesus to take the penalty of sin upon himself at the cross. That is love, and that is justice. And we call it grace when those two meet. People don't go to hell because God's eager to push them away from himself. They go to hell because God sends his son, and we either honor him or we don't. And that freedom to choose belongs to you. If you choose darkness and death over light and life that's offered by God in Jesus Christ, if you reject God's son, the one who came that you might be rescued and set free and liberated and redeemed and reconciled and washed and saved, use whatever term you want. But if you reject Jesus, if you choose the path of destruction that leads to death, that leads to hell, then God's not going to force himself upon you. God respects your freedom. And although he grieves as you go, he's going to allow you to choose hell over heaven, death over life, darkness over light, the way of destruction that leads to hell instead of the way all the way home to the Father's house. And that way, by the way, has a name, Jesus. He's the way and the truth and the life. He's the way home. He's the way forward. He's the way of life. People go to hell by the exercise of the freedom of their own will because they reject what God offers. The free rescue, reconciliation, redemption, and eternal community with himself in heaven with Jesus. Faith Radio exists to lead people to Jesus and to equip our fellow believers through Christ-centered media because we want you to be reconciled to God. And we want to spend eternity with you in heaven. That's what we do here today. If you want to take your next step of faith with Jesus, if you want to be on the road to heaven and not hell, you could text the word faith to 41224. We're going to send you some foundational digital materials introducing you to the basics of Christianity. And you'll have the opportunity to chat live via text with somebody over at the Billy Graham Evangelistic Association about your relationship with Jesus. And what it means and how you can take the next step of faith. If you're interested in doing that, text the word faith to 41224. Another question from the Monday mailbag next. 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
0: Hello, friend. You're listening to The Reconnect. I'm Carmen LaBurge, and we are in the Monday mailbag. Here's a listener question. Hey, Carmen, a couple of years ago, you talked about America as a small town of 100 people. I was trying to remember what you said during a conversation with my neighbor. She says everyone she knows is a Christian, so there's no need to be getting into other people's business, which is what she thinks of my yard sign. I have a sign in my yard that says, "Got questions about life, death, God, hope, or tomorrow? Stop and let's talk." So I wanted to tell my neighbor about the, quote, 100 people who actually live around us. And I'd like to use what you said, but of course, I can't remember. So first of all, kudos for the yard sign idea. I think that is fantastic. I imagine you now sitting on your front porch in a rocking chair, maybe in the morning with a steaming cup of coffee, or in the afternoon with a nice glass of, like, in the South, we'd call it half-cut sweet tea, because sweet tea is just too sweet. So, you know, you'd cut it with non-unsweet tea. And for those of you that don't drink your tea sweet, I'm just a little bit sorry. Maybe you cut yours with lemonade. That's fine, too. That's how I imagine you sitting on your front porch in your rocking chair next to an empty rocking chair, inviting other people to detour off the road and, you know, have a conversation with you. I love that. I am super excited about your yard sign. So I'm going to applaud your concern for your neighbors, because that's who's driving down your street and would see that sign, right? I also applaud your concern for your neighbor. She's not alone in what I'll call the excuse for not sharing Jesus because you assume that everybody's already heard the gospel. Like, right? I mean, if you live in America, how could you possibly have not been exposed to the gospel? Well, the gospel can't be reduced to, like, have you heard that Jesus is the way and the truth and the life? Like, have you heard that, you know, heaven's on offer? Have you heard that there is a way of salvation? That's not the gospel in any comprehensive sense. I mean, the gospel is a cosmology. It's the truth of the way things are. It's everything. It's all encompassing. It's reality itself. I mean, God is in the business of redeeming creation. I mean, the gospel is just this ongoing, incredible life that we are living now and are going to live for all eternity. The gospel is a whole lot bigger than, you know, have you heard the plan of salvation? And so I think that's part of the challenge that we face. The other challenge that we face is that your neighbor may actually only know the people who are over 50, who would check off a box that they're Christian, as opposed to checking off some other box. And so what you're referring to is a Pew Research tactic. And it's called If America Were 100 People. And it's from a couple of years ago. So the data is from 2023. But I think that the report that I have is from 2025. So that's what you're referring to. And they also did one back in, like, 2014. So there's a good way of seeing how it changes over time. So let's break it down this way. If the average American home has 2 to 3 inhabitants, then we're talking about 40 houses. 20 houses to the right of you and 20 houses to the left of you, but that's only on your side of the street. So really, accounting for the fact that maybe you live in a neighborhood where there's houses on both sides of the street, we're talking about 10 houses in each direction on both sides of the street. That's who we're talking about when we reduce America to 100 people. So what is statistically true, if those 10 houses on both sides of the street in each direction of your house, if those 10 houses statistically represented the reality of America today, the people who would see your yard sign, then here's the breakdown. 29 of those 100 individuals, so 3 of those, let's see, so How do we do that? 10 on each side. I'm not going to do the math. I'm not going to try to do the math of how many houses that is. 29.

0: That's four households. And so those four households are Jewish, Muslim, Hindu, Baha'i, Sikh, and Wiccan. Yes. One of those houses in, you know, within the 10 on either side of yours and across the street, one of those is actually practicing witchcraft as a worldview, officially, statistically doing it. So that's who we're talking about. And in our little hypothetical town of 100 people, those 10 houses to either side of yours on both sides of an average American street, the people who identify as Christian are also likely the older ones. 50 and older, to be precise. And so it's possible that the only people your actual neighbor says she knows are those over 50-year-old actual Christians on your street. Maybe she is really only associated with about half of your neighbors. Because there are at least 30 of them who express that they are nuns, and a dozen others who are following paths that are certainly not what we would call Christian. So there you go. And again, I love your sign. So thanks for listening to the Reconnect, and thanks for connecting with us. 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
7: Moses saw a fire resting on a bush, but it didn't burn the bush on which it rested. Now, fires go out when they've exhausted the fuel that sustains them, but this fire was unlike any other. 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Moses had never seen anything like it. God spoke to Moses out of the fire and revealed the name by which he wanted to be known. I am who I am. 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

0: Our friend Daniel Bennett is back. He's a professor of politics at John Brown University. He's also the writer on Substack of the Uneasy Citizenship blog. Daniel, welcome back to the Reconnect.
1: Thanks, Carmen. It's been a minute.
0: It has been a minute. And so I want to start by saying, what are you doing tonight? What's happening?
1: So the Center for Faith and Flourishing is having its first event.
0: Slow down. Whoa. Say it more slowly, because the Center for Faith and Flourishing rolls off your tongue, but somebody else might need a minute. Okay. What Fair is enough. It?
1: The Center for Faith and Flourishing. We are a center housed at John Brown University in Northwest Arkansas. And we do a variety of things aimed at encouraging people to think about the intersection of faith, public life, and freedom in a variety of ways. And one of the things we do is we bring speakers to campus to talk on salient and theologically relevant issues of the day. Tonight, our first speaker is going to be joining us. His name is Samuel James, and he writes on the intersection of faith, technology, and society. And he'll be giving a talk on what is a human being in our technological age. So we're really excited about that. It'll stream
0: and
1: go ahead.
0: Yeah, I can't get to Northwest Arkansas tonight, but you're coming to all of us.
1: That's right. We will have the talk on our YouTube page pretty soon after it ends, and you guys can check it out. And we do these events throughout the rest of the academic year. So if you want to learn more about that, you can sign up to my Substack, and we'll provide updates on the programming as soon as we know them.
0: Okay, so here's what we're going to do if you're listening right now. We're going to send you the link to Daniel Bennett's Substack, and we're also going to send you the direct link for the Center for Faith and Flourishing's YouTube channel, because if you subscribe to the channel, when they post something, you'll get an alert about that as well. So we'll send you those two things on the text line, 877-933-2484, because I think that we should all be thinking about what is a human. And how is the image of God reflected through us in our use of technology? So, so important. Okay, I would like to talk with you about developments at the Kennedy Center. First of all, what is the Kennedy Center? Where is the Kennedy Center? And what is happening?
1: Yeah, right. The Kennedy Center for Performing Arts is a performing arts center in Washington, D.C., built and named in honor, of course, of President John F. Kennedy. And for decades, it's housed concerts, artistic performances. The Kennedy Center Honors is something your listeners may be familiar with every year. Up until recently, they would bring in a few people and have kind of like a showcase event in the evenings. It was nationally televised, honoring actors, singers, musicians, other types of folks. And it's really meant to encourage the development of the arts in the United States. It gives grants to colleges and schools across the country, really just to encourage the arts. But recently, it's come under some controversy as President Trump has sought to do a number of things regarding the Kennedy Center. First, he named a lot of new people to its board of directors, who then voted to add his name to the center. It would be the Trump Kennedy Center for the Performing Arts. Congress pointed out, or people pointed out, that Congress has the authority to name the building. And it's kind of just been stuck in this legal and construction-based quagmire since then, to the point where President Trump has now basically said, the board of directors, not President Trump, but the board of directors has said, we're going to shut this down for a couple of years while it undergoes renovations. And, you know, maybe it just won't reopen. We'll just have to kind of wait and see. So it's definitely controversial.
0: All right. And so I think here's the challenge. If you were to go to the Kennedy Center website, you would see all kinds of opportunities for you to visit, things you could buy tickets to. But if you were to Google, is the John F. Kennedy Center for the Performing Arts in Washington, D.C. open? The answer would be no. And so this is definitely one of those ongoing conversations. Maybe it's a conversation about monuments and memorials. Maybe it's about the passing influence of dead presidents, and maybe it's a conversation about something else. But the Kennedy Center is an extraordinary place, and it's beautiful. And I have been to events

0: outside and events inside. And it just makes me sad. The whole thing makes me sad.
1: Yeah. It is strange to see how these, you know, for decades, right? The Kennedy Center was not a, you know, really a flashpoint for partisan politics at the national level. It was seen as this essentially memorial to John F. Kennedy and an opportunity for presidents of both parties to honor great artistic performances and support the arts in a variety of ways. But just like with so much else in our national conversations these days, you know, it's become tainted by partisan politics. And it definitely urges or begs people to take a more partisan oriented position on something like the Kennedy Center, which, like you suggested, Carmen, for those, you know, I have never seen a performance there. I visited the exterior. I tried to get tickets to see one, but it had sold out. But for you being there, it's probably a little unusual to think of this as a partisan issue, right? This was for a long time simply a venue in which people could appreciate the arts.
0: So we have a Washington Memorial, we have a Lincoln Memorial, and this was intended by an act of Congress signed into law by then President Lyndon B. Johnson on January 23rd, 1964. This was to be the one and only memorial in Washington, D.C. to John F. Kennedy. And so I think that there's something going on here just in terms of how we remember our presidents, how we memorialize them, and then whether or not we just leave things to stand in terms of the memorials that we've erected to particular individuals. So lots to think about here. Daniel, let's take a very brief break. And when we come back, maybe we talk a little bit about your piece that's on your Substack. Is this the end of Locke and Davy? And you are going to say to yourself as you're listening, who are Locke and Davy? Or what is Locke and Davy? Yeah, that's up next here on The Reconnect.
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0: All right, we're going to have a conversation about a college student. His name, Joshua Davy. He went to Northwest College, now known as Northwest University in Kirkland, Washington. And I say all of that because we talk about the University of Northwestern St. Paul and people get confused about who we are. And so this event took place at a point in history of great interest to Daniel Bennett, who wrote a paper on it when he was in college. All right. What do you want to say about Locke v. Davy?
1: Yeah, I mean, we could talk about this for a long time, but I'll spare you all the really inane details here. But the bottom line was, it's a legal case that the Supreme Court decided in 2004, and the central issue in the case was whether a state, in this case it was Washington State, could offer a generally available scholarship to students. To study what they wanted to at a college, private, public, doesn't matter, so long as it wasn't a degree in what the Supreme Court called devotional theology. So basically, the state of Washington had a provision in its constitution that prohibited state funding from supporting training for pastors and religious leaders. And when Joshua Davey said he wanted to study pastoral studies or ministry or something like that at Northwest, he found himself ineligible for this small, but otherwise, you know, he had earned this scholarship through the state. And so he sued. The state of Washington didn't back down, and eventually the Supreme Court decided the case.
0: Yeah, I'm thinking about, you know, I had a scholarship that I earned in high school called, you know, the Florida Academic Scholars. And if at the University of Florida there had been a program of some kind of devotional theology, which of course there wasn't because it's a state institution. Right. But if there had been, would my Florida Academic Scholars money have been applicable? I think that's like for just making it super personal as you're listening right now, your state may have a general scholarship that all students in high school have the potential to quote unquote earn based on their grades and academic record. And where in your state can that be applied? I think that's the question that we're asking. Yep. Well, why are we asking it anew and afresh now?
1: Right. So back in 2004, the Supreme Court ruled that, in fact, Washington could have given money to Joshua Davey to study pastoral studies. But importantly, it did not have to. And so he actually lost that case. So basically, the states can and continue to be able to say, you're welcome to, you know, access the state funding and welcome to use it at a private public university, including a Christian university, so long as you studied something like history or engineering or business, but so long as it's not pastoral studies or something like that, right? But recently, there were a couple of cases filed in Virginia where very similar details, students wanted to pursue degrees in some type of ministry-related field. And the state of Virginia had a law against this or a policy on scholarship spending that declined them or denied them. And so this case is making its way back through the courts. And recently, these students have asked the Supreme Court to reconsider the Locke v. Davey precedent and essentially require states that have this type of funding available to support all students, regardless of what they're studying, so long as it's an accredited, you know, legitimate university. So it's a really interesting case coming out. And fun fact, Joshua Davey, the student at the heart of the previous case, is now an attorney, and he is actually a signatory to one of the briefs asking the Supreme Court to overturn the precedent. It's kind of a fun trivia fact that will probably never come up at trivia night, but still a pretty good one.
0: So here would be a thread line for you to watch. Because I feel like in the AI world, as we are watching the development of the Church of Molt, which is an AI-generated belief system entirely created by autonomous AI agents, like the definition of what is devotional theology is about to, you know, sort of leap the river in terms of how we describe what that means. I'm just saying, like, there's going to be institutions that are going to be offering some kind of digital conversation. And these questions that have historically been about creedal Christianity and or other religions, you know, I think are about to mean something very different. And so I think that the opportunity for the court to take the case in will be in part to maybe look afresh and anew, not just at the religious landscape of America, but that at the emerging, quote unquote, devotional theology of AI, which is a whole, it's just, AI is going to affect things that we maybe hadn't thought it was going to affect.
1: Guaranteed. If you think about, you know, the beginnings of the internet, I was thinking about this the other day and just thinking about the dial tone and how if you picked up a phone, if you were on the internet, you get that screeching noise, right? When that, you know, first happened to a lot of us back in the 1990s, the internet was still kind of this oddity, this curiosity, opportunity to explore things in a way we hadn't done before. You fast forward 30 years to where we are now, there's no way that the vast majority of us could have envisioned the influence that the internet has had on our world. Now, you take something like AI, still in its relative infancy, expand that out another 30 years, it's hard to imagine what our landscape is going to look like. And I think you're right, Carmen, it's going to affect everything, including some of this foundational or some of these foundational elements of society, like religious beliefs and what we, you know, what we consider to be true at a fundamental level.
0: Totally fascinating. I mean, really, like, there's so many things that are going on. All right, what else? We have like a minute. What else do you have your finger on the pulse of?
1: Well, I think I'm really interested in the weeks ahead as we get close to the midterm elections in November, just seeing how both parties kind of position themselves. I think there's a temptation for the Democratic Party to maybe get a little too overly optimistic and get a little ahead of its skis in, you know, maybe advancing policies that might resonate with, you know, fairly progressive Americans, but don't necessarily resonate with people who aren't exactly happy with Republicans, but don't want to go as in an extreme direction that Democrats might have. So you're going to see some internal debates within the Democratic Party there. And then following the midterm elections, we're at a point where we have never been as a country, at least in the last 10 years. Donald Trump won't be on the ballot again, right? That's going to be a fascinating look at what the future of the Republican Party looks like. And we'll start to get a sense of that pretty quick after the November elections.
0: I have something for you to watch that's developing in Massachusetts. So I'm gonna share it with you now, and then I'm gonna talk about it at the top of the next hour. But there is a candidate for governor. She's running for a second term, and she has announced that everybody in the state, when you have a baby, you're gonna get a home visit.
1: Ooh. Well, doesn't that sound great?
0: It sounds a little intrusive to me. I'm going to tee it up at as a conversation at the top of the next hour, but I thought I would give that to you because that might be something that you want to think through as well.
1: Yeah. Thanks a lot, Carmen.
0: Mm-hmm. Yeah. You know, little opportunity. All right. That's Daniel Bennett. You should definitely tune in to the YouTube channel for the Center for Faith and Flourishing, where you're going to be able to watch a conversation that they're having tonight with Samuel James. We've had him on, author of Digital Liturgies. And they're going to talk about what is a human, the image of God in our technology. We'll send you the link to that YouTube channel and also to Daniel Bennett's Substack. It's just danielbennett.substack.com. Daniel, as always, thanks for being with us on the Reconnect.
1: Yeah, thanks so much, Carmen.
0: Absolutely. All right. We have a note from listener Jessica on the text line after the story about the yard sign. We had a listener who's got a yard sign, like inviting people to stop and, you know, chat, ask questions, like let's have conversations. She says, I'm here on the Bayshore in Tampa. I see this guy, Mark. He stands out here during the second carpool time. He waves to kids on their way to school. I love it. I have seen him here for several years. And I thought about the sign lady. I thought I'm going to take my conversation to the next level, and I'm going to talk about Jesus. So if you're able to play, she sent us a video. Okay, so here's the bottom line. Even though I'm a Christian, I need the encouragement of the body of believers, including Faith Radio, to go out and grow and encourage others, like this guy on the street who's doing God's great work in his sphere of influence right here on Bayshore in Tampa. All right, Jessica, thank you so much. For sharing that and for reminding us that as Christians, we need to spur one another on to love and good works. Does that sound biblical? I'm looking it up. I know it's in Hebrew. Spur one another on. Spur one another on to love and good works. The reference there will be Hebrews 10:24. All right. So let me just encourage you today. Let us consider how we might spur one another on toward love and good deeds. Maybe it's a sign in your yard. Maybe it's a t-shirt you're wearing. Maybe it's a bumper sticker on your car. Let's be encouraging one another and spurring one another on to love and good works. We got another hour of the Reconnect up next.
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1: Gary, I'm in a dating relationship which has moved out of the tingly love stage. How will we know that we're still in love as we move forward?
2: Actually, you're far more likely to make a wise decision about marriage if you've dated long enough for the tingles to subside. When we're in the euphoric state of in love, we see everything through rose-colored glasses. When we come down off the emotional high, we can see each other more realistically. Now, you're ready to ask the questions. What do we like about each other? What do we find irritating? How can we solve the irritations? Learning to speak each other's love language keeps emotional warmth in the relationship while you discuss these issues. The tingles are temporary. True love is open to discussion and negotiation. A successful marriage is based on true love, not on the tingles.
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4: Are you trying to be a good steward? Hi, I'm Chuck Bentley with My Money Life from Crown. When people begin applying biblical financial principles, cultural differences become apparent. Choosing to budget, avoiding unnecessary debt, living below your means, or giving generously can invite criticism from those who embrace the world's view of money. Why does this happen? Biblical stewardship challenges cultural values. The world promotes instant gratification, consumerism, and the belief that success is measured by more possessions. Jesus warned that following him would often mean going against the crowd. Managing money God's way naturally creates tension with a culture that encourages accumulating more at almost any cost. 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
5: The Bible says a lot of things about love. 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

0: Hello, my friend. I'm Carmen the Bird. You're listening to Hour 2 of The Reconnect on this 21st of September, 2026. I would like to think with you for a moment about death notices and birth announcements. So back in the day, now again, this is going to betray my own lived experience, and so yours is probably different. But back in the day, when, first of all, it seemed like there were funerals for everybody. Like, we had services in churches and or in funeral homes. There were death notices in the paper. We read them over the airwaves. Like, I'm just like thinking about how we find out now that someone has passed away and what we do to take notice of their death. So I'm putting a pin in that because I think there's an opportunity there. I don't exactly know what that looks like, but so I had a friend whose husband died. This is a few months ago now. And in my visit to her, I asked if, well, anybody had told the neighbors. Like, right? So the people who know and love her, who learned on Facebook or through, you know, maybe through the church or whatever, that her husband had died, like, we were going to her house, right? And no one had bothered to tell the neighbors. And the neighbors weren't on any of those lists. So, like, and so I served once in a community where the two funeral homes in town had yard signs. And so they would actually put them on the road, like a few curves in the hills away from the house, so that, you know, it says slow down, like funeral. I mean, like, right there. I don't remember exactly what the sign said, but the indication was that there's going to be a traffic jam around the next corner because there's a bunch of people visiting, you know, Lulu because her husband just died, right? And so there was a way of indicating to the community there had been a death in that home, in your community, in your neighborhood, even if you weren't somehow in the sphere of influence. And so, you know, to get the death notice. How are we doing that today? So I want to talk about that. I mean, like, I want you to be thinking about that. I want your creative ideas. I'm noodling on it. And so I'm inviting you in to my thoughts related to death notices in the culture today. And then the other one is birth announcements. Do you remember when we used to, I mean, maybe people still do this on a small scale, but we used to make a big deal when a baby was born. We would tie ribbons around trees, like, that were the color, or we would, you know, or on the mailbox or whatever. We're announcing, you know, a new arrival, right? And maybe some people are still doing this, but not everybody. And the church is not making the kind of fuss over it that we used to. And we should be. We should be totally excited about babies. Every baby, anybody's baby, every baby. And so we should be the people in the most positive of sense. Like, we should be the people, like, networked in with the baby part of the hospital. I am the... You know where most of the babies are born, but a lot of babies are born now through midwives at home, like home births. And so, like, how do we get wired in? How do we get wired into the birth network? This is a question that I have for you. And then I think we should be making much of it. All of this came up, all of it, because of what's going on in Massachusetts. Two things. One, they're totally all in on assisted suicide. And so on the death end, on the, you know, on the end of life, they're all in. But they're also now all in on the front end. And I want to lift this up to you because I think there's an opportunity here for us to refresh the efforts of the local church. Like, the government is having intrusive thoughts. The government is getting into the death business, and the government is getting into the baby business. On both ends of life, they are intruding. I mean, I'm just going to say it that way. In the spirit of, oh, the government is here to help. No, that's not. So I would like to reactivate and refresh the efforts of the local church on both ends of life. I want us to be thinking creatively about death notices and giving attention to new widows and widowers. I want us to figure that out. We got to have a better plan than what we're doing now. And the other would be birth announcements. Somebody has a baby. We should be the people who are like, hey, welcome to the world. Here's a care basket. We don't know you yet, but our church is around the corner and we would love to know you and your family. We just want to bless you. We're just here to bless you. We're not here to get into your business. We're just here to bless you. Like, wouldn't that be great? Okay, why bring this up? Because Boston Public Radio ran an interview she's the current governor of Massachusetts, and she's running for a second term, Governor Healey. And on this interview, during this interview on Boston Public Radio, she said this: everybody in the state, when you have a baby, you're going to have a home visit. You're going to have a home visit within days, weeks. You will have the opportunity. Oh, no, excuse me. That's not what she said. That will be an opportunity for a healthcare provider to make an assessment. Of what, you ask? Of the mother. Mm-hmm. There's no question in my mind. This is in direct response and an outgrowth of the Clancy hearing of the woman who killed her children. And postpartum psychosis is the defense. And we're not relitigating that case here. Postpartum psychosis is a real thing. I'm not denying that. I also am not welcoming the intrusion of the state into the home of every person who has a baby. That will be, the governor of Massachusetts says, an opportunity for a healthcare provider to make an assessment. An assessment of what? Of the home? Of the mother? Mm-hmm. Okay, so the government is having intrusive thoughts. That would be my way I would get into that conversation today with somebody. And then I would want to start brainstorming with them how we as the church in a local community ought to be getting really excited when there's a baby on the way, how we ought to be developing relationships with that expectant mom, how we should be walking alongside her, however she came to be pregnant, right? Don't you wish that in the days of Mary, the mother of Jesus, there had been this spirit of, well, however it is that she came to be pregnant, let's come alongside her. Let's make sure she's not having that baby in a borrowed room. Let's make sure there's a plan here. Let's make sure there's something a little bit more than swaddling clothes and a little bit more than a manger. I'm just saying. Let's make sure there's provision for this baby, however he came to be conceived. Now, the babies that I'm talking about today, in your neighborhood, in your community, in my state, who are coming into the world, maybe unplanned, maybe unprepared for. What would it look like for us to press in with pregnant moms, with families that are expectant? Could we get excited about that again? Remember when we used to be excited about babies? So death notices and birth announcements, I'd just like to put those on the table as something I'd like us to be thinking about. The UN, that's the United Nations General Assembly, is meeting in New York City. I think we'll take up that topic tomorrow with Luke Moon when he joins us. The Trump administration is eyeing some sanctions on the International Criminal Court. We might save that for Luke as well, because the catalyst for this was the ICC's threat to arrest Israeli Prime Minister Benjamin Netanyahu. And obviously the President of the United States is not interested in seeing that happen at all. So we've got all kinds of things that we could be talking about in terms of bringing the mind of Christ to bear on the headline news of the day. But our friend, Dr. Linda Mental, is waiting to join us, and we're going to talk about how not to get baited by the rage of the day. 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
0: What gets you really ticked off? How do you respond to, well, difficult people? Our friend Dr. Linda Mental is here with us. She hosts the Dr. Linda Mental Show, and we're going to talk about or encourage you to not take the bait. She's going to share 7 ways to handle difficult people. Linda, welcome back to the Reconnect.
7: Hey, it's great to be with you. And I just want to say, Carmen, that our church, my church, does a great job of welcoming new babies. Whenever there's a new birth, the pastor goes out into the congregation, the family stands up, whoever that is, they welcome the baby, they have the church get involved, and they make a big deal of it. So that is happening in some churches today. So that's good news.
0: That is so good. And I want to compel an outreach. I want to compel us reaching beyond our churches. I mean, we do that as well. I think we do a good job welcoming the babies who arrive, who are born to families within our church. I think we do that well too. So I should have said that. That's a really good reminder, Linda. I want us to be looking, like the state of Massachusetts wants to be looking into every home to every baby being born. I'm wondering how the church might be compelled to be outward looking and come alongside expectant families and maybe be excited when those babies are born too.
7: That goes into the state of mental health. I'm concerned about whoever that healthcare worker is and whoever's going to go out there who could distinguish the difference between just baby blues and maybe postpartum depression and maybe some other things going on. And it's very intrusive to have state being doing that rather than, you know, other organizations and institutions, like you're saying, like the church is part of a community of people who can look after the welfare of the family and be part of their life. So it's a great redirect, I think. So thanks for bringing that up.
0: Yeah, absolutely. Okay. People are trying to bait us all the time. And so you have a piece posted, Don't Take the Bait, 7 Ways to Handle Difficult People.
7: Right.
0: There are difficult people in all of our lives. I mean, you know, I might be able to name my difficult person. You might be able to name yours. We won't do that.
7: I can.
0: Right. Yes. So talk about maybe what makes someone difficult.
7: Yeah. So it's you're very correct. We all have those in our lives. And sometimes we have more of them at other times than, you know, maybe in the past. But it is really difficult. And one of the things you do need to think about is, what got the person there? I mean, people don't wake up, you know, when they're 5 and go, I'm just going to be a difficult person and I'm just going to keep working on that most of my life. So my relationships are difficult. There are very specific factors that we know that play into this. It has a lot to do with early attachment with people and how well their parents or caregivers were attuned to their emotional needs. It has a lot to do with trauma and loss and things like abuse and neglect. And those are factors play into how people interpersonally interact with other people. And some people, because they've had so many issues in their life, become very angry, become very defensive about a lot of things because they're in some ways protecting themselves from even more hurt and more vulnerability because that hasn't gone well in their life. So I do think it always helps to at least have a thought in the back of your mind to say something got this person to be so difficult. It might help you

0: with your empathy, which we need to keep even when we're dealing with very toxic and difficult people, because it, again, it has a lot to do with what has happened to them in their life that gets them to that point. So that is something to keep in mind, but that doesn't mean that we need to take any type of abuse from people. It doesn't mean that we don't continue to set boundaries on people. But when we are in those relationships, there are things we can do to not make the interactions go more difficult than they need to be. And that's what we really want to focus on, is when you're in an interaction with someone who's very difficult, what are the things to keep in mind?
1: All right, we're talking with Dr. Linda Mental. She hosts the Dr. Linda Mental show here on the Faith Radio Network. We're talking about a piece entitled Don't Take the Bait, 7 Ways to Handle Difficult People. We'd like to share that with you on the text line, 877-933-2484. Don't tell them they're so difficult. Let's stop. Let's start there. And then don't get pulled into proving you're right.
0: Yeah, so it's very tempting when you're so upset with the way an interaction is going with someone who's difficult to go, you're so difficult. You know, it's really tempting to do that. But if you do that, it's really going to make the relationship get even more difficult at that moment, because labeling someone, it will just increase their defensiveness. They're just going to get more angry. And when they're angry, they can't listen. So that is really key to all of these steps that we're taking, is the more things escalate in the interaction, the worse it's going to get. Your job is to always try to stay calm in the middle of whatever the bait is that they're going to throw at you, in order to get you to escalate, because then it just gets angry and more hostile and more defensive. And so nothing helps with that. So first of all, you don't want to do that. You want to maybe recognize internally that they're difficult, but not say that, and try to sit and listen. Now, if you try to become someone who says, but I got to prove my point, this isn't right, they're treating me wrong, I, you know, this is unfair, all the things that would go through our head in with a difficult person, and those may be true, but you're not going to win a battle with someone who's difficult for the reason I just said, Carmen, because when somebody is angry, defensive, maybe, and that's usually one of the factors that we see with difficult people, they're going to prove that they're right no matter what. And you will get nowhere in that type of scenario. So you can't really try to figure out how to win the battle. What you have to do is figure out what your position is in the difficult interaction, and then stick with your position rather than trying to argue every point. That will help.
1: So good. All right, we're going to continue this conversation in just a moment. 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We don't want you to take the bait. 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

0: All right, who do you find difficult? What do you find difficult about them? How do you engage with them? Maybe you're recruiting other people to your side. We're going to talk about all of that. Dr. Linda Mental is here with us. We'd love to send you the direct link on the text line, 877-933-2484. Don't take the bait is the topic, 7 ways to handle difficult people. All right, Linda, we are up to number 3, which is assess your safety.
1: Yeah, so when you're in an interaction with someone who's difficult and it continues to escalate, you really have to decide, is this getting to a point where I don't feel safe? Because sometimes people lash out, sometimes they push, they shove, they start screaming at you, say horrible things. If you think it's getting to that point, then I would stop the interaction, just take a break and say, right now, I think we, and I use the word we instead of you, because if you say you, they're going to get even more defensive. Just to say, right now, I think we're not really getting to the point where this is becoming productive. So why don't we just take a break? Why don't we book some deep breaths? Why don't we calm down? Why don't we revisit this later? Because you're going to get nowhere if it continues to escalate. So I think that's really, really important. And then if you can come back to the interaction, so let's say you take a time out or you take a break or you say, really got to get some space from this. You know, it's funny, at work, a lot of times when people get really upset, you know, they just go running into the other person who's upset them. And then they come back and they talk to me and they say, probably shouldn't have done that when I was so angry and so upset. And I'm like, yeah, we all need to have that lesson of the pause and going back, maybe praying, maybe, you know, just calming our spirit and asking for wisdom in that moment. So let's say you've done that. And let's say you go back and this person continues to accuse you, blame you, bring up all kinds of stuff that you've done in the past. We call that in the therapy world, bringing in the kitchen sink, like they just throw everything at you. And all of that, again, is an attempt to get you off base. When that happens is just calmly return to the problem. I like to think of this as being a broken record. So somebody's escalating, you know, saying things to me, blaming me, and I'll go, well, but what we're talking about is the way you treated me yesterday. And you just have to go back to that. Go back to it, back to it. Just be a broken record. No matter what they throw at you, you stay on point. And that's really hard because it's really tempting to address all the crazy things that are being said at the moment, but you have to be able to do that in the moment. Stay on point and be a broken record with what the problem is and some ideas about how you're going to fix that.
0: Okay. So I think that this next one, which is choose your battles, is super important. Yeah. And I'll just say that, like, once I'm dealing with the person who I have already decided is my difficult person, then my temptation to sort of be irritated by everything, right? So I think you're helping us guard against that.
1: Yeah, because there are a lot of things that difficult people do that just get under your skin. And I have a couple of people like this in my life, and I just have chosen not to engage in all the different things I would engage with. What if somebody who's healthier, right? If I have a better relationship with somebody as our friendship is progressing or as a coworker, I might bring it up and say, hey, you know, this happened and could we talk about this? But when somebody is really toxic and somebody's really difficult, I try to really choose the battles that I'm going to deal with, because it's just so much energy to put into everything. And really, it's not going to probably go too far. What you're trying to do is live in peace with somebody who's difficult. You're not going to probably make that person your best friend. So what's really goes along with that is when you are frustrated with someone, and this is number 6 I think on my list. It's really tempting to get other people to get on your side. And I said that don't recruit an army. So it's really tempting to bring over people in the conflict who

0: and work situations, sometimes having a group of people who see the same thing and going to a supervisor can be helpful if it's a group effort that is productive. But when you're just trying to deal with interpersonal conflict and you're really struggling with someone who's difficult, taking more people in is just going to escalate the problem. And it triangulates people into the issue, which you don't need to do. The issue is that you're upset. That person is not treating you well, and you need to learn how to deal with that person. So again, just doing that one-on-one, unless you just can't get any progress, then we're talking about in conflict, we're talking about more of a maybe Matthew 18 principle where you would bring in somebody else to try to help with the conflict, mediate the conflict. But on a general everyday dealing with somebody, you want to make sure that you're just dealing with the person and you don't look for people to support you so that it's not us against you kind of idea.
1: Well, and I like the mediator language. It's not, you know, I'm not trying to bring in the cops. I'm you right. And I, you know, I'm concerned that where we are, it's like we've reached this impasse. And so I'm wondering if we could bring a third person into this conversation to help us mediate our way through. Cause I want to have peace with you. Like, not like I'm showing up to our next encounter with a third person who you view as an authority figure.
0: Right.
1: But this relationship matters to me. And so I'm wondering if we could include a third person. And I mean, you could pick them. Like, I mean, you pick the third person. It's fine with me. So I think those kinds of things, maybe where you are disarming a little bit instead of recruiting an army or arming up, right? I think that's some of how we approach these conversations. All right, let's do know when to pause. I see myself on this one with a couple of postures. I see like holding my hands up almost like in a surrender posture, like in a both hands up kind of like, let's take a pause. And then also my hitting the timeout, like my like the whole like put my hand together like I'm making a T like in a game, just to get into that, like into the middle place between me and the other person. Cause I know we need a timeout. What are you talking about here when you say know when to pause?
0: Yeah, that is really all about emotional regulation. So a lot of times the other person isn't emotionally regulated, right? They're angry, they're defensive, they're coming at you, they're blaming you. They're not regulating their own emotions, which you can't control in the moment because that's about their behavior. But when you look at how am I responding to that, which is the place that you can, that is the thing you can control. So when I sense that I'm getting hot or I'm getting angry or I'm getting more annoyed or I'm getting more just, you know, escalating my own emotions and I'm having a hard time staying calm, I'm having a hard time regulating, then I need a pause. So it's really being self-aware. It's being aware of where am I at in this interaction? Am I also escalating with the person? And when I have couples come in and I watch them deal with a conflict where there's a lot of anger and hostility and anger, you know, just defensive posturing, a lot of times it's they're not regulating. And so part of the work is to say, let's just pause. You figure out why you're getting so triggered by this and you figure out why you're getting so triggered. Maybe you can just calm your body down. Because again, we know what's happening internally is people are sensing some type of threat or some type of lack of safety. And when that happens, your autonomic nervous system and your brain says, red alert, this is not safe. And when that happens, it activates that fight, flight, or freeze response. And your brain is no longer thinking, you're no longer doing productive work, you're no longer talking and being rational, you're just hot. So always what we want to try to do is get out of that state or not get into that state where we're, you know, fighting or flighting or freezing. We want to be able to say, okay, I've got to calm down. And I think deep breathing, I think praying for the moment, asking the Lord, you know, to help you, help the Holy Spirit to help you calm at the moment. Really, really important to know when you're in any kind of difficult relationship. And, you know, I've done this at work. I've had a bad interaction. I've gone back to my office. I've sat there and I went, okay, God, my emotions got out of hand. That's what I'm responsible for. And you tell me to have self-control and to regulate.

regulate. It's one of the fruit of the spirit. So let me figure out what happened with me. Let me try to, you know, calm down. Maybe I need to go apologize to the person for how angry I became, even if they're not doing that, and practice that self-regulation. Again, if you're regulated and the other person isn't, it's going to really change the interaction. But if you escalate

0: autism and one in every 31 kids, then, I mean, and that's just one variety of neurodivergence. That's a relevant question for all of us to be thinking about.
1: Yeah.
0: That's really, I think, helpful.
1: Yeah, it is. Good question.
0: Yeah. Okay, good question. Thank you for that question. Linda, as always, thank you for being with us. You guys can check in with Linda on the Dr. Linda Mental Show. You can check in with her at drlindamental.com. We'll send you a direct link to Don't Take the Bait, 7 Ways to Handle Difficult People. Linda, blessings. Thank you so much for being with us today.
1: All right. Great to talk to you all and hope you have a great week.
0: Yeah, likewise. So we've been having an ongoing conversation with Rob Phillips, and it's been a conversation about what every Christian should know about the Trinity. We've spent time talking about the Father. We've spent time talking about the Son. And now we're talking about the Holy Spirit. So when you think about the Holy Spirit, do you think as much about the Holy Spirit as you do about the Father and the Son? Do you think, do you relate to God, the Holy Spirit, as directly and intimately, maybe even more so than you relate to God the Father and God the Son? Or maybe are you at the place where you're like, I mean, is the Holy Spirit even really God? Like, I mean, really on par with the Father and the Son? Equal? Co-eternal? Important? Yes. We're going to talk about all of that. The Holy Spirit is God. We're going to take up that topic next with Rob Phillips. 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
4: Here are 3 biblical reasons why we should choose to forgive. First, Jesus said, if you forgive others their trespasses, your heavenly Father will also forgive you. But if you do not forgive others their trespasses, neither will your Father forgive your trespasses. So one reason to forgive is so God will forgive us. Here's a second reason. Paul told the believers in Corinth to forgive so that they would not give Satan an advantage. When we don't forgive, we give Satan a foothold in our lives and in the body of Christ. Finally, Matthew 18 describes someone who refused to forgive, and it says he was delivered to the tormentors. When we refuse to forgive, we may start to experience spiritual, emotional, and even physical consequences of holding bitterness in our hearts. 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With Seeking Him, I'm Nancy DeMoss Wolgemuth.
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0: We're going to talk with Rob Phillips about the Holy Spirit. The book is What Every Christian Should Know About the Trinity. Rob's ministry, oncedelivered.net. He is

0: is really good in the apologetic sphere if you are looking for resources there as well. Rob, welcome back to the Reconnect.
1: Well, thank you. It's good to hear your voice again.
0: Well, it's good to hear your voice as well. Let's talk about the Holy Spirit. So, you know, God is God, but by that we mean the Father, right? And Jesus, you know, God's incarnate Son, second member of the Trinity. I mean, Jesus is God, not in the same way that God is God, the Father, right? But the Holy Spirit, I mean, really, God? That's my sort of tongue-in-cheek approach to this question, because I think that's the way people feel about the Holy Spirit. I mean, you know, God, but not really God, right?
1: Yeah, I mean, that is a very common view. In fact, a few years back, Ligonier Ministries did one of their State of the Theology surveys, and what they found was that 6 out of 10 American adults believe the Holy Spirit is an impersonal force. And that, of course, bleeds over into those who may claim Christianity, but in fact have a counterfeit form of Christianity. For fact, our Jehovah's Witness friends would tell you that Holy Spirit, lowercase h, lowercase s, is an impersonal force, very much like electricity. And then our Mormon friends would distinguish between the Holy Ghost, who they say is a God who inhabits the premortal spirit world, and the Holy Spirit, which is an impersonal force. So that view is common not only among Americans in general, but also among many people who claim Christianity.
0: Okay, so you have just touched on something that I have heard. My ears have become sensitive to. When I refer to the Holy Spirit, I say the Holy Spirit. I hear other people refer to Holy Spirit, and they do not use the word the in front of it. Are there, you know, evangelical Christians who, in order to call Holy Spirit by a name, in the same way that we call Jesus by a name, have removed that the word the or the word the? Do you see what I'm saying? Like, is that happening and I'm hearing it?
1: Yeah, I think it is happening to some extent. If you're going to deny the personality and the deity of the Holy Spirit and make the Holy Spirit like electricity, you don't need to use the word the in front of it to identify it as a specific person. And like if you pick up the New World Translation, which is the Watchtower translation of Scripture, you will find that in every case, the name Holy Spirit is lowercase h, lowercase s, and in some cases, if not all cases, the word the is removed from in front of it. So that removal of the word the is really, I think, a conscious effort to help strip the personhood out of the Holy Spirit.
0: Okay, so when we talk about the Holy Spirit, we need to do so in personal terms, highly personal terms. That's the way God chooses to reveal himself as Holy Spirit, as the Holy Spirit in Scripture. Talk with us a little bit about where we see that. Where do you see the clearest demonstrations of the Holy Spirit's personality, maybe use of personal pronouns? Like, where do you see it getting personal?
1: Yeah, I think there's two very good, very simple examples where the Holy Spirit himself refers to himself by personal pronouns. In Acts chapter 10, verses 19 and 20, after Peter has this vision of this sheet coming down from heaven, it says, while Peter was thinking about the vision, the Spirit told him, three men are here looking for you. Get up, go downstairs, and go with them with no doubts at all, because I have sent them. So we see the Spirit speaking, which is a very personal thing, and we see the Spirit referring to himself as I. And then another example is Acts chapter 13, in verses 1 and 2, where it says the church in Antioch, there were prophets and teachers there. Barnabas, Simeon, who was called Niger, Lucius of Cyrene, Manaen, a close friend of Herod the Tetrarch, and Saul. As they were worshiping the Lord and fasting, the Holy Spirit said, set apart for me, Barnabas and Saul, for the work to which I have called them. So we see the Holy Spirit himself using personal pronouns about himself, but we also see Jesus using personal pronouns in reference to the Holy Spirit. In John 15:26, he says, when the Counselor comes, that is the Holy Spirit, the one I will send to you from the Father, the Spirit of truth who proceeds from the Father, he will testify about me. And then later in John 16:13-14, he says, when the Spirit of truth comes, he will guide you into all truth, for he will not speak on his own, but he will speak whatever he hears. And so we see examples there of the Holy Spirit using personal pronouns to refer to himself, and Jesus using personal pronouns to refer to the Holy Spirit.
0: Those are such helpful references. I've been taking notes as you're listening to Rob Phillips. I bet you're taking notes as well. All of this is captured in chapter 8 of The Trinity, What Every Christian Should Know About the Trinity. We'll send you a direct link to the book on the text line, 877-933-2484. Rob, when we come back from a very brief break, let's talk about some of the personal activities, the places that the Holy Spirit's actions or activities are described in Scripture so that we can continue to bring the Holy Spirit into focus. Does that sound like a plan?
1: That sounds great.
0: All right. So again, we're talking with Rob Phillips, oncedelivered.net, What Every Christian Should Know About the Trinity. 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
0: I believe in God, the Father, maker of heaven and earth. I believe in Jesus Christ, his only Son, our Lord. Do I also believe in the Holy Spirit? Do I recognize the Holy Spirit as God? We are talking about the person and nature of the Holy Spirit today. The book is What Every Christian Should Know About the Trinity. Rob Phillips is here. The Holy Spirit is co-eternal third member of the Trinity. We talk about God the Father, we talk about God the Son, and today we talk about God the Holy Spirit. Rob, share with us some of the personal activities of the Holy Spirit. What is the Holy Spirit up to, busy doing?
1: Yeah, there are so many references in Scripture to the activities of the Holy Spirit that illustrate both his personality and his deity. So let me give you just kind of a quick rundown of several, and in the interest of time, I'll just make reference to the Scripture passage and not actually read that. First of all, the Holy Spirit speaks. 2 Samuel 23:2, where it says the Holy Spirit speaks through me. Second, the Holy Spirit counsels. Jesus makes that clear in John chapter 14, verses 16 and 17. The Holy Spirit prophesies. We see that in Numbers 24, 2 through 4. The Holy Spirit reveals future events in Acts 21, 11. The Holy Spirit chooses and empowers individuals. We see that in Judges 3, 9 and 10. The Holy Spirit testifies of Christ, Romans 8, 16 and 17. The Holy Spirit confirms our adoption into God's family as the sons and the daughters of the Father, Galatians 4, 6 and 7. The Holy Spirit intercedes on our behalf, Romans 8, 26 and 27. The Holy Spirit knows the thoughts of God, 1 Corinthians 2, 11, 10 and 11. The Holy Spirit oversees, or he appoints rather, overseers to shepherd the church, Acts 20, 28. The Holy Spirit distributes spiritual gifts, Acts 12, 6, or 1 Corinthians 12, 6. The Holy Spirit bestows talents, Exodus 31, 2 through 5. The Holy Spirit is present with the people of God, Psalm 51, 11. The Holy Spirit leads, Romans 8, 13 and 14. The Holy Spirit forbids and allows, Acts 16, 6 and 7. The Holy Spirit may be blasphemed, Matthew 12, 24 through 28. The Holy Spirit may be grieved, Ephesians 4, 30. Holy Spirit may be insulted, Hebrews 10, 28 and 29. And the Holy Spirit imparts new life, John 3, 5 through 8. These are just some of the many examples that illustrate the personhood and the deity of the Holy Spirit.
0: I mean, there's like a 12-week Bible study right there, just in taking, I mean, it's probably longer than that. I didn't count them up, but I mean, you could take each one of those. You know, the Holy Spirit speaks or counsels or prophesies or reveals or distributes gifts or bestows talents or is present. I mean, we just talk about, when's the last time you experienced the palpable presence of the Holy Spirit? I mean, Jesus promises that he's with us always to the end of the age. Well, how is that true? Well, it's true by the power of the Holy Spirit. And that's a very present power. They're missing it. If you're missing the Holy Spirit, like, you're missing it. I think this is one of the things that I want us to maybe just talk passionately about here for a moment. The Holy Spirit is present, active, God. And like, if you're missing the deity of the Holy Spirit, you're missing what God has for you right now, his divine power.
1: Yeah, that is absolutely true. And I think one of the things that's helpful is people are on different Bible reading plans. They may be reading different books or reading all the way through. And one thing that I found helpful is if you're thinking about a biblical doctrine like the Trinity or the personhood and deity of the Holy Spirit, is as you're reading through, let's just say you're reading through the Gospel of John, take note of every time the Holy Spirit is mentioned. Take note of the references to his personality, the references to his deity. What does he say? What does he do? And you will be overwhelmed, I think, by the presence and the power of the Holy Spirit. We so often just sort of consign him to being the third and lesser person of the Trinity, and that is really does injustice to God, whose three persons, Father, Son, and Holy Spirit, are co-equal, co-eternal, worthy of our worship and praise.
0: We talk about being in the Spirit or walking in step with the Spirit. I think that's language we tend to use pretty frequently as Christians. There's an intimacy to all of this. The Holy Spirit is the one who does the speaking through the mind and heart and mouth of the Christian who intentionally wants to be a conduit of the Lord into the world. And so I think when we talk about intimate fellowship or we talk about intimacy with God, we're talking about the Holy Spirit.
1: Yeah, exactly. And if you think about what Paul writes about in 1 Corinthians 3 and 1 Corinthians 6, where he talks about our bodies are the temple of God, and then he says our bodies are the temple of the Holy Spirit who dwells within us. If you think about that Old Testament tabernacle or temple, where you had the outer court, and then you had the holy place and the most holy place, or the Holy of Holies. It was that place where the blazing Shekinah glory, the visible manifest presence of God resided above the mercy seat and between the wings of the cherubim. Only the high priest could go in there, and only one day a year, and only if he took blood as a sacrifice for himself and for his people. And we think about the fact that same blazing divine presence of God resides in the Holy of Holy of our bodies, in the very innermost part of us, in our human spirit. And wherever we go, the temple of God goes, and the presence of God goes with us. That is a wonderful comfort. It's also kind of a scary thing to think about, that wherever we go, we take the divine presence of God with us.
0: All right. Can we do this one quickly? We have a question on the text line about praying to the Spirit.
1: Yes, there is a question. How are we supposed to pray to the Father in the name of Jesus by the power of the Spirit? And that's certainly true, but you may pray, you and I may pray directly to Jesus, and we may pray to the Holy Spirit as the third person of the triune Godhead. He is fully and equally God. He guides us, he directs us, he leads us. So I believe you can pray to either or all three of the persons of the Godhead.
0: And I use like Spirit of the Living God as evidence of that. That is a hymn that we sing, but that is a sung prayer. Spirit of the Living God, I'm directing that to the Spirit. Spirit of the Living God, fall afresh on me. Mm-hmm. Spirit of the Living God, fall afresh on me. Like melt me, mold me, fill me, use me. Spirit of the Living God, fall afresh on me. That is a prayer to the Spirit. We just tend to sing it. So I think that as you guys are asking that question, Becky and others asking that question on the text line, I think that is, maybe think about the way that in song we seem to easily do that, and maybe that will answer the question about speaking prayers directly to the Holy Spirit. All caps, the Holy Spirit of the Living God. Rob, as always, thank you so much for a rich conversation today. We want to direct people to oncedelivered.net. We'll send you the direct link to what every Christian should know about the Trinity. Rob, thanks for being with us again.
1: Thank you again for having me this morning.
0: Yeah, absolutely. Maybe we'll just use the words of that hymn as our mutual encouragement today. As you go forth into the world that God so loves, as an ambassador of the King and the Kingdom, representing Christ to others in all that you say and do, may you go like with an awareness and an appreciation for the presence of God's Holy Spirit in you, desiring to transform you today by one degree of glory to another, more into the likeness of Christ. So I encourage you to cooperate with the Spirit and then be a conduit and a vessel, a blessing of those gifts to others. Have a great day and God bless.
7: The faithfulness of God is the glue that holds this world together. If God should for one moment withdraw his hand from this earth, it would fly into chaos and be forever gone.
8: You're the only rock that I could ever stand on. You're the only one for me.
7: God's faithfulness is established in the very heavens.
8: The sun goes up, the sun comes down. 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
2: Have you settled for less than God's best for you? Have you accepted something that God actually wants to deliver you from? This is Susie Larson with another Grow and Go moment, helping you to discover and enjoy what God wants to do in and through you. In the book of John, chapter 5, verse 6, we read this. When Jesus saw him and knew he'd been ill for a long time, he asked him, "Would you like to get well?" Jesus had such compassion for the hurting and the broken, and he was tough on the religious leaders who made impossible demands of the weak, yet refused to lift a finger to help them. Jesus had spine and had heart. This story in John chapter 5 takes an interesting turn. Jesus approached a man who'd been stuck on a mat for 38 years. Jesus spoke to the heart of the matter, as he always did. Follow him through the Gospels, and you'll marvel at how he addresses the heart issue with every encounter. When you suffer a long time, you sort of get used to it, identify with it, and maybe even lose any sense of hope or expectancy. Sometimes Jesus heals instantly, but some of us need a healing journey more than an instantaneous miracle. Jesus wanted this man to participate in his own healing process, so he told him to stand up, pick up his mat, and walk. Later, when he saw the man again, Jesus added, "Now you're well. Stop sinning, or something worse may happen to you." This was a rare instance where Jesus was tough on the sufferer. Sometimes we need comfort. Other times, we might need correction. Have you been willing to be teachable and correctable if Jesus wants to intervene and guard and guide you on the best path for your life? Bend an ear towards him today. Listen to what he has to say. His will for you is your best case scenario. This is Susie Larson with another Grow and Go moment. For more resources, go to growandgotoday.com.
6: The Bible says a lot of things about love. There's a consistent thread that runs through the entire book. Maybe love is mentioned so many times because God knows we have a problem loving each other. Here's another reminder. Do not seek revenge or bear a grudge against anyone among your people, but love your neighbor as yourself. I am the Lord. Growing your faith with Leviticus 19, verse 18.
7: Maybe you've never thought of it this way, but Nancy DeMoss Walgamuth says preparing food can be an act of worship.
8: 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To do that is an expression of the hospitable heart of God.
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10: Made in the image of God, but born in the likeness of Adam. You need to know this double truth about yourself. This is where self-knowledge begins. You need to know this is who you are.
11: Welcome to Open the Bible with Pastor Colin Smith. I'm Steve Hiller. Glad you're listening. And Colin, many of us have grown up in the church and we've been taught that we were made in the image of God. But what does it mean for us to be born in the likeness of Adam?
12: Well, it means that we're like Adam after sin got into his system.
11: Okay.
12: It would be very nice if we could be born in the likeness of Adam before he had anything to do with sin and before sin had anything to do with him. But that's not the case. We have this enigma of the double image. I find these two truths about myself, and these two things are true of every other person, made in the image of God. That gives life dignity and it gives life worth. And yet at the same time,

0: born in the likeness of Adam. I am born a sinner. Every human person is born with sin in them. There's no such thing as a baby born in innocence. Sin is in us all by nature. So this is why there's such a conflict within human life and in human experience, and that's what we're going to get to the heart of today.
1: You know, Colin, you actually preached this message on the 10th anniversary of the terrorist attacks of 9/11, and I think we see the demonstration of the enigma of the double image right there. We see the value and the sanctity of human life as, you know, we have rescue workers running into burning buildings to pull people out, but we also see sinfulness on full display.
0: Absolutely.
1: As, you know, human life is so devalued that people are flying planes into buildings.
0: And that's the question. How do you make sense of these two extremities? The rampant evil, and at the same time, the wonderful heroic good. And it is the enigma of the double image. The Bible explains it. It's one of the great questions we should be asking people who do not believe the Bible. What is your explanation of evil? What is your explanation of evil? Where does this come from? Well, the Bible tells us where it comes from, and the Bible tells us where the answer to it lies.
1: Well, we're going to open the Bible here to Genesis chapter 5, so I hope you'll join us there as we begin a message, The Enigma of the Double Image. Here's Pastor Colin.
2: If you would turn to the book of Genesis, we're going to look at several references in the Bible there today, because Genesis tells us the story not only of sin's origin, but also of its development. After Adam and Eve were expelled from the garden paradise of God, sin grew in the world. And if you open at Genesis in chapter 4, you will find, you can read it later, that the story that is recorded there is the sad story of how the first family fractured through fratricide. Adam and Eve had two sons, Cain and Abel. You can read their story in that chapter. Cain became angry towards his brother Abel, and eventually murdered his own brother. Very interesting, by the way, think about this. The man who declined to offer a blood sacrifice ended up shedding the blood of his own brother. There's a significant connection there. It was an early sign of devastation and destruction that sin would bring to the human family. Now, Adam and Eve had other sons and daughters, and God's grace allowed the growth and the development of the human race. And Genesis in chapter 5, if you have that open in front of you, gives to us an account of the generations that came from Adam. Then in chapter 6 and verse 5, we have an extraordinary statement. By any standards, this is an extraordinary statement of how sin multiplied, of how it intensified as the early human family grew. Genesis chapter 6 and verse 5. The Lord saw how great man's wickedness on earth had become. So this is about development, the growth, the progress of sin. And how every inclination of the thoughts of his heart was only evil all the time. Is that not an extraordinary statement? Every inclination of the thoughts of his heart, only evil all the time. It's a kind of triple whammy, isn't it? Sin was going everywhere within the human personality. It was always being pervasive, and it was being wholly pervasive all the time. It is an extraordinary statement about how in the time of Noah, evil had really taken over the whole world. That is what we are being told here. Now, Genesis chapter 6 and verse 5 is not telling us that the world is always as bad as this. This world is not heaven, but it's not hell either. But in the time of Noah, it was heading in that latter direction. At that time, in the time of Noah, the world became so dark that the Lord saw that every inclination of people's hearts was only evil all the time. Now, you read an extraordinary statement like that. You say, how in the world did the human race get there? How do we move from one sin that Adam and Eve committed within the garden to the devastation of a dark world in which sin and evil have become so pervasive that all the inclinations of men's thoughts and of their hearts were only evil all the time? And that's the story we're going to follow today. We're going to look at the inside story of the human race. And I want to begin by drawing your attention to two verses in the early chapters of Genesis. The first one is back in Genesis chapter 1 and verse 26. If you turn back just two pages, you'll find that there. You remember last week, and we're building in this series, that God made Adam upright. That's Ecclesiastes in chapter 7 and verse 29. Now here in Genesis, we're learning the same truth. In Genesis chapter 1 and verse 26, God said, "Let us make man in our image and in our likeness." By the way, isn't it interesting that the plural is used by God, an early foreshadowing of the later revelation of the three persons of the one living God. God singular said, let us make man in our image and in our likeness. So, verse 26, God created man in his own image. In the image of God, he created him. Male and female. So male and female together are created in the image of God. The man, the woman, Adam and Eve, God made Adam upright. Adam and Eve are made in the image and in the likeness of God, period. God made Adam upright. Now turn over in your Bible just a couple of pages, please, back to chapter 5. Now I want you to see the contrast here. By this time in the Bible's story, Adam and Eve have listened to the tempter. They have sinned. They have set their hearts on being their own God. Remember, the tempter said, well, you can be as God. You can take the place of God. And Adam and Eve have been drawn to that. They have committed the first sin. They have been excluded from paradise. And now outside of paradise, they have children. And look at what it says in Genesis chapter 5 and verse 3. When Adam had lived 130 years, he had a son, notice the next phrase, in his own likeness, in his own image, and he named him Seth. Now, do you see the striking difference? It is very important. Adam is created in the image of God, but Adam's son, Seth, bears the image of his father, who is a sinner. God made Adam upright. But men have gone in search of many schemes. That is what we learned last time. Adam became a sinner, and the son of Adam is born in the father's likeness. Now, of course, that will raise the question in your mind, and theologians have debated this over the centuries. Is Seth, then, also made in the image of God? And my answer to that is yes. And my reason for giving a positive answer to that question is one more page over in the Bible story in Genesis chapter 9 and verse 6. Because you notice the statement there, which is made now well and truly after sin has got going within the world, and now God is speaking about fallen humanity, and he gives this law, whoever sheds the blood of man, by man shall his blood be shed, for in the image of God has God made man. So that is a reference now not simply to Adam, but it is a reference to Adam's fallen children. That is the explanation for the title of the message this week. The sons and daughters of Adam live with the enigma of a double image. Made in the image of God, but born in the likeness of Adam.
1: 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It's one of the messages in our series called The Inside Story of Human Life. 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Well, Open the Bible is listener-supported. We do depend on your generosity to keep this teaching on the air. And as you give a gift of any amount this month, we want to send you a copy of Lincoln's Daily Devotional. And Colin, tell us about this book.
0: Well, the first thing that's absolutely fascinating to me is that Abraham Lincoln had and used a devotional. He read scripture and had it in his mind and in his heart. And I discovered this because a friend of mine a while ago gave me an early edition of the actual devotional that Abraham Lincoln used. And it's brilliant. It lays out each day a verse or two of scripture. They're organized topically around a month, and they go through the experience of a Christian believer, our joys, our sorrows, our temptations, and of course, our final hope and blessedness. I was absolutely thrilled to discover that all these years ago, Abraham Lincoln was reading and meditating on a verse of scripture each day. And then I discovered that the book's been reprinted, and it's been beautifully reproduced. And so, Steve, it's a joy to make this available to folks. It's in the Old King James Version, which of course is so beautiful in the way that it expresses the Word of God. I found this just to be very wonderful and rich. I think people will treasure having a copy of the devotional that Abraham Lincoln himself used to meditate on the Word of God.
1: 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Let's get back to the message. Here's Pastor Colin.
2: The sons and daughters of Adam live with the enigma of a double image. Made in the image of God, but born in the likeness of Adam. You need to know this double truth about yourself. This is where self-knowledge begins. You need to know this is who you are, as I need to know that this is who I am. Made in the image of God, born in the likeness of Adam. You are made in the image of God, and that gives your life today meaning, significance, value, dignity, and worth. That's why it's worth living, because you are made in the image of God. But you are also born in the likeness of Adam, which means that you are a sinner by nature. We are all born that way. Now, C.S. Lewis has a wonderful phrase in which he captures, in a picture, as it were, the enigma of this double image with which we are all born into the world. He says, "To come from Lord Adam and to come from Lady Eve is both honor enough to erect the head of the poorest beggar and shame enough to bow the shoulders of the greatest emperor on earth." That's C.S. Lewis. If you know the truth about yourself, you will have reason to lift up your head in thankfulness to God. Your life has dignity and worth. You are made in his image. If you know yourself, you'll also find reason to get on your knees before God, because you are born in the likeness of your father Adam, who is a sinner. Now, this doctrine of the double image is of huge importance. It is foundational to the Christian faith, and it is of massive importance in terms of understanding our world today and of presenting the gospel to secularists who do not believe that there is such a thing as evil. So I ask you to consider this question. Why is it wrong to fly a plane into the Twin Towers and take the lives of thousands of people? You say, well, you don't know the answer to that. You shouldn't be standing on a Christian platform. But I'm asking you the question. Why is that wrong? See, think about it. If we are only developed animals who evolved by the survival of the fittest, how is that different from snuffing out a hornet's nest? And the answer is because men and women are not hornets. We are made in the image of God, and that is what gives every human life supreme dignity, value, and worth. Second question. Why then in this wonderful world created by God do men who are made in the image of God perpetrate such extraordinary deeds of evil? And the answer is because we are born in the likeness of Adam, and we are sinners by nature and by practice. We live in a dark and a dangerous world, and nothing in this world, no work, no family, no church, nothing in this world, no nation, is as it should be. And never will be this side of heaven. So here is the first thing that we need to learn today, and this is really important. It is foundational for Christian faith. Sin is in us by nature. And I take that from Genesis and chapter 5 and verse 3. Think of it. Adam came out of the hand of God, as it were, upright. But Seth came out of the womb as you and I did. He was born in the likeness of his father and of his mother, a sinner. Poor Seth, don't you feel sorry for him? And we're in exactly the same position as he was. Sin was in his father and his mother by their own choice. But for Seth, sin was in him by birth, even before he started. He got it from his dad and from his mom. He was made and born in the likeness of his father, a sinner. And not only was sin in him, but when he was born into a fallen world. Sin was all around him. Whereas God had placed his father in the creation in this garden paradise, Seth was born outside paradise, as we are born outside of paradise, in a world under the curse of sin, a world that would experience pain and would experience suffering. Because even the very creation itself, since the entrance of sin into the world, is groaning in frustration, Paul says, longing for the full redemption that will only come at the time of the return of Jesus Christ. And can you imagine little Seth growing up, trying to come to terms with the world in which he lives, the world in which he's been born, trying to come to terms with what is in him? And one day his dad makes a little fire and they sit outside the tent and Adam puts his arm round his son's shoulders, as dads sometimes do, and he says, hey, Seth, you know, it's time we had a little talk. And Adam says to him, Seth, you ought to know, son, that you have two brothers. Really? Where are they? Well, one of them is dead. Oh. How did he die? Your other brother killed him. Your mother and I haven't seen him since that day. He's become a restless wanderer on the earth, your brother. Friends, sin is in us and sin is all around us. And sin is in even the best of us. See, this was true even of King David. I'm trying to think of the best hero I can imagine in the Old Testament. And I'm going for King David because he was described as the man after God's own heart. And listen to what the man after God's own heart says about himself. He says this, surely I was sinful at birth. At birth. Sinful from the time my mother conceived me. Now understand, David is not saying here that his mother conceived him through a sinful act. What David is saying is that his life, the life that was conceived by the union of his father and his mother, his life is the life of a sinner. That is how every person born into the world since the fall of Adam and Eve is. And so I put it to you this way. Sin runs in the blood. Grace does not. Sin runs from one generation to another in the human family. We are all born alienated from God. Now, this could be a unique moment right now for some of us. And I have prayed much over this moment in the message. I have often had a conversation that has gone something like this. I've said to a person, tell me, how did you become a Christian? And when I've asked that question, I have too often heard this answer. I was born that way. Now, I want to say to you, if you've ever said that or thought that, and I'm sure that there are folks among us here, you come from a Christian family and so forth and so on, a good family background, and you say, well, I was just born this way. Hear me, that is not possible. Friend, you can be born a Jew. You can be born a Muslim. You can be born a Hindu. You cannot be born a Christian. It is impossible. Christianity does not run in the blood. Sin does. The only thing that we can be born, as it were, is as a sinner. That's what we're learning from Genesis in chapter 3, 5, and verse 3, which is why Jesus said, think about what Jesus is saying. Flesh gives birth to what? Flesh. Only the Spirit, and he's referring to God, the Holy Spirit, can give birth to Spirit. So Jesus says, you should not be surprised at me saying to you, you must be born again. Because nobody is a Christian by birth. It is impossible. You may say, well, wait a minute, you don't understand. Pastor, I come from a good family. I was born to Christian parents. Friends, that's my story. I come from a good family. I was born to Christian parents. But that did not make me a Christian. Nor can it make anyone a Christian. I was born a sinner, and so were you, however good your family. Sin runs in the blood, grace does not. Actually, if you think about it for one moment, that is good news. If grace ran in the blood, what hope would there ever be for all who were born into faithless families? But the truth is, grace does not run in the blood. Sin runs in the blood. But what that means is that sin is the great leveler. We are all on, as it were, a level playing field, all in exactly the same position before God. We all stand before God, however privileged our background, however wretched our background, we all stand before God in exactly the same position. Sinners. To whom God offers his grace in Jesus Christ.
1: 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It's part of a series called The Inside Story of Human Life. 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Again, that's at openthebible.org. Well, Colin, we may have some listening today who, as far as they know, there are no Christians in their family at all. And they're wondering, is Christianity even for me?
0: Yeah. Well, the way to look at that is to say, I am the first Christian in my family. And two things to take from that. If that's your position, thank God today for his amazing grace. How is it that you have come to faith in Jesus Christ? It can only be the grace of God. You didn't get it from your family. Nobody gets it from their family. It is the grace of God that brings spiritual life. And if that has happened to you, then thank God for it. And then begin to pray with expectation. God has put one light in your family circle, and you are that light. He has begun a work. Who knows who else within your circle will also come to faith in Christ? Who knows what extended purposes God has and how you will be part of them? Steve, I think it's one of the hardest things to be the only Christian in the family,
1: sure,
0: but it's the most wonderful thing to be the first and to say, what will God do next?
1: And what about the person who says, I'm not even the first, but I'm intrigued by what I heard you say today, Colin, and you got me thinking, and I'm wondering, is this Christianity for me?
0: And then I would want to say to you, that is wonderful. Who is it that's got you thinking? Why is it that you now are drawn to Christ? The Bible makes it very clear. This is what God does. This is how he works. He draws people to Jesus Christ. And what's happening for you right now is that you are being awakened to the greatness of Christ, your own need of him. And I want to encourage you not to leave off there, but to press all the way forward to be a believer in the Lord Jesus Christ and to embrace all that's in him for those who believe.
1: Well, Colin, thank you. And if you still have questions about what it means to come to Jesus, I hope you'll contact us here at Open the Bible. Our toll-free number is 1-877-OPEN-365. We have staff members who would love to talk with you about that. Again, our number is 1-877-673-6365. And of course, I hope you'll continue to listen to the series, The Inside Story of Human Life. For Pastor Colin Smith, I'm Steve Hiller. 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Many people think of sin as a list of things they've done wrong. 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
3: 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I'm Paul, and thanks again for listening to Faith Radio. I mean, we say it when we accidentally inconvenience someone. It's not like we tried to hurt them, but anyway, it's a Midwestern thing, I admit. But for the most part, though, in our me-centered world, saying I'm sorry, or more importantly, I repent, that's pretty rare. Well, that's something Chuck Swindoll is going to talk about next here on Faith Radio with Insight for Living, repenting for all the right reasons. And it's interesting, he's talking about that today, because if you're to look at the calendar, today is Yom Kippur on the Jewish calendar, the Day of Atonement, a time of fasting and prayer and repentance and seeking forgiveness, turning from the ways of death, turning from what is wrong and turning toward the ways of life, God's ways. May we all do that.
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8: There's an article in Forbes magazine. It says the more we use social media, the less happy we seem to be. Multiple studies have found a strong link between heavy social media use and an increased risk for depression, anxiety, loneliness, self-harm, even suicidal thoughts. And honestly, there's a lot of things to be anxious about today. What stresses you out? Well, listen.

0: 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So turn your panic into prayer.
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4: In a me-first generation, it's uncommon to meet someone who's truly humble. Someone who's willing to admit, I'm wrong, I'm sorry, or rarer still, I repent. When was the last time you heard those words, or even used them yourself? Well, the book of Job ends with a picture of outright surrender. Job was broken, contrite, and finally at rest with his destiny. So what brought him to this point? Today on Insight for Living, Chuck Swindoll opens Job chapter 42 to present a message titled, Full Repentance for All the Right Reasons.
5: I believe the Lord takes Job by the shoulders and gives him a good shake. I believe he is showing Job two animals that are at the top of the food chain. Two animals that are virtually unintimidated. They can take care of themselves in the wild. Most every other animal bows to them.

shared with them something else you'd like to say, but anyway, first the hippopotamus. Verses 15 to 24, chapter 40. I made that animal as well as you. Notice the opening. You're both creatures, very different. It walks on all fours. You walk erect. It eats grass like an ox. You do not eat that diet. He mentions his strength to begin with. His strength is in his loins. 16 through 18 is a reference to the strength of the hippopotamus. The power is in his muscles. Tail is like a cedar, picture of strength. Sinews of thighs are knit together. His bones are tubes of bronze. This is poetry. Colorful language to illustrate this. His limbs are like bars of iron. He is first of the ways of God. That intriguing statement probably means he's chief or the mightiest among the animals. Other animals, when they see him, move away from him. God has given him an uppermost level of authority in among his fellow creatures. Surely the mountains bring him food, and all the beasts of the field play there. Verse 23, if a river rages, he's not alarmed. He is confident, though the Jordan rushes to his mouth. And look at this interesting statement about capturing the hippopotamus. Can anyone capture him when he is on watch? It's the picture of a hunter in those days. With barbs, it's the idea of a spear, can anyone pierce his nose? It was believed in ancient days that to capture one of these, you'd have to pierce the nose or plug it up so that he'd have to open his mouth to breathe. And when he opens his mouth, you drive the javelin or the spear into the throat. You're able to kill him. But how rare that was. The task is piercing the nose to begin with, getting there. Job is listening. The whole point, even one species of animal life is enough to make you back down, Job. You're no match against something this strong, this overpowering. If I, Yahweh, am powerful enough to create and subdue a creature this strong and intimidating, I'm deserving of your trust, your submission, your worship. But before Job can digest all of that, the Lord moves on to the Leviathan. Can you draw out Leviathan with a fish hook or press down his tongue with a cord? Now, we who love to fish and hunt, we remember times when we chose the size hook depending on the size fish we wanted to catch. Larger hook, larger fish. Smaller hook usually meant a little smaller mouth or smaller fish. When I did a lot of fishing, my younger years, I fished my dad and my granddad both, and sometime down the bays of South Texas, we'd hang a gar, old saltwater gar. You've seen pictures of them. Some of you have even caught them or tried to. And they tear up your tackle. I don't care how big your hook is. Usually they'll bend the hook and get away, or they'll tear everything up in the process. Plus, they're no good to eat. And when you get them there, you just throw them back in. So my dad would say, as I thought I'd caught the biggest trout on the planet, and the water was swirling and had all the signs of a huge fish that hadn't yet surfaced, he'd say, son, you got a gar, just cut the line. Just cut the line. Or he's going to tear your rod up, or he's going to tear your pole up, certainly going to tear up the tackle. We're not going to get him in this boat. It'd tear us up. So cut the line. How much more a crocodile? That's the point as he begins. Can you draw out a leviathan or croc with a fish hook? Now, this is even more fierce. Look at all the can yous and will yous that follow. Can you put a rope in its nose? Verse 3, he has a little fun with the subject. Will he make many supplications to you? Will he speak to you soft words? Literally, it's an absurd thought. Will he literally speak soft and tender things? Do you ever have a crocodile give you soft little words and loving comments? Hi. How are you? Looking great today. Makes us laugh. There's a little humor here.
Verse 4, will he make a covenant?

Not with you? Will you take him for a servant? Will you make a pet out of him? Will you play with him as with a bird? We all have the parakeets or cockatiels in mind. Will you have a little pet 12-foot crocodile that you've got running around the house? Will you bind him for your maidens? A picture of putting a leash around him for the daughters to have and to take him to school with them. Little pet croc. That they've got makes us laugh. It's supposed to. It's ludicrous. It's absurd. And he goes on and on and on, talking about his skin that you can hardly harpoon, and the armor of their back and the strength that's in their limbs, verse 12. And who can strip off the armor, verse 13, and come within his double mail? He goes on and on and on and on till he comes to the end, verse 33. Nothing on earth is like him, and I control him, Job, this creature. Now, you know, when I use the croc, I realize I'm working against television. Because there is on this earth this man who swims with these suckers and thinks they're the greatest thing on earth. Late at night, he's out in his little dinghy and he slips into the swamp with his lantern and he says, I've lived all my life for this moment. And he gets down in the water and he's swimming in a swamp and he says, look at their feet. They're beautiful. And I look at the feet and I think, that tear you apart. Get out of the water. Now, we all watch that. We're sitting there eating chips and sandwich and go, hey, this is really great. Go for it, babe. Go get them. You know what? He married a wife that likes him. So he's got this woman that just likes to hang around him and she grabs him and hugs him. And he's never read Job 41. It's a crocodile and it's not made to be a pet. It lives in the depths, and it is ferocious, it is bloodthirsty, it is brutal, it is a killer, but it is submissive to God. The crocodile cannot operate outside the realm, the parameters, the borders that God has established for the crocodile. Never dawns on him to do that. He does exactly what he was built to do. He swims because God made him to swim. And he feeds on this because God made him to do. He did it all. He made it all. He owns it all. That's verse 11. Who has given to me that I should repay him? Whatever is under the whole heaven is mine. There's the shake. Job, you're mine. You're mine. You are clay in my hands. I'm doing a great work. And trust me in the mystery of it all. Remember, I said that, in the mystery of it all. Job listens, and as he gets to the end of his second speech, verse 34, he looks on everything that is high. He's king over all the sons of pride. Job may have done this. I don't know that he did, but may have put his hand up and said, I've got enough. I got it. Remember Job earlier had said, if only he would come and talk with me, I would plead my case before him. He owes me a hearing, is the implication. He owes me an audience. I mean, after the way I've lived and look at my condition, at least he can present himself before. Well, stop, Job. You don't give God a script. You don't dictate the parameters of God's existence and plan. I've got it. Look at the response. It's fabulous. He answered and said, I know that you can do all things. Whether it's creating and growing the hippo or the other creatures of the forest and the jungles, or whether it's a crocodile, or whether it's a man or a woman, no purpose of yours can be thwarted. It's like Daniel 4:35. Listen to this. King Nebuchadnezzar, who has suffered for years living in the field as a wild, insane man because of pride. Having finished his years in the field, he comes to his senses and Nebuchadnezzar says, Daniel 4:35, all the inhabitants of the earth are as nothing.
And he does according to his will in the army of heaven and among the inhabitants of the earth.

0: earth, and no one can stay his hand or say unto him, what are you doing? That's submission. Oh God, I may be king on this earth, but you and I know I don't even breathe without your grace giving me breath. I can't move without your spirit giving my muscles and my ability, my bones, my body, the ability to locomote. All heaven and earth is yours. You own it all, and nothing of yours can be thwarted. Job asked, who is this that hides counsel without knowledge? I have declared that which I do not understand. Things are too wonderful for me, which I do not know. I've come to the end of my understanding, and I leave it with that. It's yours, oh God, it's yours. To unravel the mystery, to handle the profound, strange events of my life. By the way, God never in this passage, or even later in the passage, tells him about the deal between him and Satan. He leaves Job in the mystery of it. And Job simply acknowledges his inability to understand why, but there's never a fist in his words. How dare you do this to me? There's a broken and contrite spirit. He says, I've heard you by the hearing of the ear, and now my eye sees you, and oh, I take back so much of what I said, and I repent. I repent. Years ago, Cynthia and I were friends with a wonderful family who was made up of a dad and a mom and three sons. The son was greatly gifted intellectually and musically, took up the violin, and was a splendid young violinist. The father had, earlier in his high school years with the boy, had some trouble with the boy's spirit of submission, but you know how you'll do with your gifted children. You'll give them room or give them slack. And the boy decided when he came of college age that he would go to school on the West Coast, chose a renowned university. The father paid the full tuition, and the boy began. Got with a tough crowd, continued his musicianship, found a place in the school's orchestra, as I recall, if not first chair, soon to be. And while he was there, he picked up a surly, independent spirit. And he came back home at the summertime, at the end of his first year, and it wasn't long before mom and dad, and by now brothers, realized they've got a real hellion on their hands. He's bright, he's gifted, he's also stubborn, he's arrogant, conceited. The family harmony was being disrupted, and the father, late one afternoon, had enough. He called the boy in, called his name, and said, sit down. He said, everything that you have is mine. I bought every stitch of clothing in your closet. Your car that's in our garage is mine. The money in your pocket came from my account. I want you to leave everything in this house, and I want you to get out. You leave the money, you leave the car. Oh, by the way, the violin, you leave the violin. I bought that instrument. You leave everything that you possess. I'll let you keep the clothes on your back and the shoes on your feet. You get out. When you are ready to change your mind and come back into this place as a family member, you need to know we accept you and would love to have you back. But you're not the boy that I raised, and I'm putting up with it no longer. Father told me that the boy turned on his heels, put the money right there on the table, left everything and walked out the door, took a left, and got about three blocks. And he had a massive education between the front door of his house and about the third block at the curb. And he said he stood there with his hands in his pockets, thinking through, as night was falling, the elements he would be facing, the street life about which he knew nothing, and everything back home which he needed and longed for. He turned around, came to the door, knocked on his own front door. Dad opened the door with Mom standing near. And then came the words, "I'm wrong. I'm sorry." Arms of embracing. Probably the brothers were thinking, who's going to get his room? You know how brothers are. But as I recall, that evening there was a dinner together, as there was a sense of the return of another young man. I'm not through with the subject, but I need to stop here. It is all about God. Men and women, it is all about our God. Your business is about our God. Your family is about our God. Everything you say you possess, He owns. Every privilege you enjoy is granted. None of it deserved. We don't get it. We don't get it until we are faced with these impossible moments that level us. And we finally begin to emerge as a people of God. We don't lose any of our giftedness. We don't lose any of our sense of ability. In fact, it's enhanced. And the beautiful thing to witness is this still strong-hearted person who is surrendered and humble with a broken and contrite spirit, entertaining no grudges, making no demands, having no expectations, offering no conditions, anticipating no favors. We repent before our God. And the marvelous thing, He begins to use us in the most amazing ways, because the world doesn't see that kind of combination very often. I so want you to be one of those people. Job finally gets it. The result is blessing after blessing, double blessings. And he dies an old man, full of days, the last verse of the book says. Let's bow our heads. Let's close our eyes. I don't know who's shaking your shoulders. Somebody probably is. Think of it, if you will, as the Lord. I'm not talking about yielding to abuse and molestation. That's not in my subject today. Please don't rush there. I'm talking about giving up rights that were not your rights to begin with. They're God's rights. I'm not talking about defending our country. This is not that subject. This is about a very personal relationship with the God who made us, who is trying in every possible way to get our attention, to give up the fight, to learn to say, yes, sir, no, sir, I agree with you, sir. I bow before you as the servant. You are my master, O God. If it is your pleasure, use me. If it is not, take me. If that would bring more honor to you, I exist for you. If you've never come to the Lord Jesus Christ, of course this sounds absurd to you. It's the most impossible suggestion you could ever sit through and endure, because you've not made the first commitment of submission that you can't save yourself. If you were to die tonight, nothing in your person would deserve heaven or would cause God to graciously provide you with forgiveness and eternity with Him. Your sins separate you from him, and you know it. So begin by coming first to Christ. And because most of us have done that, I say to all of us who remain, you may very well be at that crossroads where it's time to say, I surrender. I give up the fight. I repent. I release my rights for God to do with me however he may be pleased to do. It's our great desire, our Father, to live a life that is wholly committed to you. We still are on this earth. We still must connect with other earthlings. We still have a life to live here for as long as you would grant us. But we long to be your men and women living and moving among this world that has long since lost its direction. I pray that you will use these words, halting though they have been at times, these simple words, these examples from your book, to stop us in our track, make us realize how arrogant and conceited we have become, and how wholly dependent we are upon you for forgiveness, for the ability to go on with our lives. I pray that you would set apart a handful of men and women who now truly grasp this, change their whole direction, I pray, so that a difference will be made where they work, where they play, among their family members, and most importantly, in the quietness of their own hearts. Give them a blessed relief and release of their wills to yours. And then may we know the joy of a renewed life lived truly for your greater glory. Now, our Father, I commit to you and to your power and grace, we who have been a part of this worship time, I pray that you will begin the process of change even this day, and may it never cease until we see your Son face to face, whom having not seen, we love, in whom though now we see him not, yet believing we rejoice with a joy unspeakable and full of glory. In his great name I pray, and all God's people said, Amen.
1: I'm wrong. I'm sorry. I repent. Simple words, and yet so hard to say. Maybe today, Chuck Swindoll has put his finger on a place in your own heart. A fight you've been fighting, a grudge you've been holding, a surrender you've been resisting. If so, don't rush past this moment. This is Insight for Living. 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

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I'm Bill Meyer. 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

0: As we look at the Bible, God describes himself as unchanging. Hey, I'm Paul. Thanks again for listening to Faith Radio. And, you know, that's what God is saying, but then he changes his mind about some stuff, or seems to. Okay, that gets a little confusing, I admit. To help bring some clarity, I hope you stay with us, because David Jeremiah is coming up in just a few moments with Turning Point here on Faith Radio. He's continuing his look at the book of Jonah. You know, Jonah was sent to preach to the Ninevites God's judgment because God was going to destroy Nineveh. And then the people repent. They change their mind. They change their ways. And so God changed his mind and didn't judge them. Okay, if God's unchanging, what does it mean about him changing his mind about something like that? David Jeremiah helps us understand that next.
1: According to Jesus, your death

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2: The Bible says a lot of things about love. 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Here's another reminder. Do not seek revenge or bear a grudge against anyone among your people, but love your neighbor as yourself. I am the Lord. Growing your faith with Leviticus 19, verse 18.
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5: The Bible says God is unchanging, the same yesterday, today, and forever. But in Jonah, God seems to change his mind about Nineveh. How can that be? Today on Turning Point, Dr. David Jeremiah explores that particular passage and explains the apparent contradiction. If you need reassurance of God's steadfastness, stay tuned as David introduces his eye-opening message, Does God Change His Mind?
6: Well, you know, the Bible says God's word is this, I change not. And we're told that Jesus Christ is the same yesterday, today, and forever. So how can God change his mind? We'll get to that in just a moment. But first, let me remind you that the study guide for this particular series, Jonah, the Runaway Prophet, is available. And I recommend it as a tool for your small group Bible studies. And you can use this for everyone in the group. You get one. You get the CDs. You're the facilitator. You stay a little bit ahead of everyone and move the discussion through the life of Jonah. What a great study. And it will have an impact on the lives of the people who go with you through the study, I promise. Go to davidjeremiah.org. You will find this study guide and many others available there for your use. Here is a wonderful discussion of a question that plagues a lot of people. If God is unchangeable, how does he change his mind? Right now, we're going to find out about that here on Turning Point.

During the Civil War, President Abraham Lincoln had a general named George McClellan. McClellan was brilliant in many ways. He rebuilt and trained and led the demoralized Union Army, organized it, inspired loyalty among his troops. In fact, they loved him so much they called him Little Mac. But he had one major problem. He could not make decisions. He couldn't make up his mind. He would say we're going to do this and then not do it. He would settle on a strategy, then change it. He would commit to a timeline and then abandon it. And every new piece of information sent him back to the drawing board. He had his troops ready to fight, but he could never pull the switch to do it. And Lincoln, who he worked for, was so frustrated that he reportedly one time came to him and said, "If General McClellan is not going to use the army, I would like to borrow it for a time." Because he got so frustrated watching this guy change his mind. But we've all had people around us who tell us they'll meet us somewhere and we take them at their word, they don't show up. Or you try to make a simple plan and they respond with uncertainty and hesitation. Over time, those kinds of relationships can become quite frustrating. And that raises the question, is God like that? I want to approach that question from one verse at the end of the third chapter of Jonah. In many ways, I would like to skip over this verse and go on to the rest of the story. But I can't do that because it's important that we talk about it. Here's the verse. "Then God saw their works, that they turned from their evil way, and God relented from the disaster that he had said he would bring upon them, and he did not do it." The Bible says God relented. At first glance, it sounds like God changed his mind. The Bible consistently teaches us that God is changeless. I mean, theologians call this the immutability of God. We see this clearly in Malachi 3:6, where we read, "For I am the Lord God, I do not change. Therefore, you are not consumed, O sons of Jacob." Or Hebrews 13:8, "Jesus Christ the same yesterday, today, and forever." James 1:17 says, "Every good gift and every perfect gift is from above and comes down from the Father, with whom there is no variation or shadow of turning." In other words, God is unchanging and unchangeable. What God is today, he has always been, and what he has always been, he will always be. It is not proper to speak of what God will be or what God has been, because we can only speak of what God is. God lives in the forever present, not in the past, not in the future. God is. Not God was or God will be. God is. He never changes. And that's the truth of the Bible. That's what we have known, most of us, all of our lives. One man, A.W. Pink, explained it this way. He said, "God cannot change for the better, for he is already perfect. And being perfect, he cannot change for the worse." So students of the Bible know that God is immutable, that he never changes. That's what the Bible says. But they also know there are several passages in the Old Testament where God is described as changing his mind. For example, in 1 Samuel 15, the Bible says God regretted making Saul king. Here's what it says. "I greatly regret that I have set up Saul as king, for he has turned back from following me and not performed my commandments." And then in Genesis 6, concerning the generation before the flood, here's what God says about that. "And the Lord said, I will destroy men whom I have created from the face of the earth, both man and beast, creeping thing and birds of the air, for I am sorry that I have made them." Did you read that? And then in Jonah 3:10, God relents from the judgment he had announced against Nineveh. In the case of Saul, God regretted. In the days of Noah, God was sorry. And in Jonah 3, God relented. Some of you are thinking, now there's a contradiction in the Bible. It's in all of those books about the contradictions of the Bible. This is one of them. But
But before you reach that conclusion, let me just say this. These are not contradictions. Properly understood, they reveal one of the most powerful truths of the Scripture. They do not weaken the changeless character of God, they strengthen it. There never has been a time when this truth is more needed than today, because everywhere you look, there's fluctuation and change. And sometimes you wonder if anything's going to be stable ever again in your whole life. At a time when people are grabbing for anything that will stay put, it's wonderful to have a steadfast God we can trust, who's always the same. But what about these verses? First of all, let me say, this is not a contradiction, it is an accommodation. Put on your thinking cap and follow me. Here's what you need to understand. The Bible says that this God we're talking about is a spirit. John 4:24 says, God is spirit, and those who worship him must worship him in spirit and in truth. How many of you have ever seen a spirit? Don't raise your hand. You can't see a spirit because a spirit doesn't have a body. So how do we understand God, who's a spirit? He doesn't have a body. We do. God speaks in spirit language. That's where he lives. We live in human language. And learning is taking what you do not know, and on the basis of what you do not know, coming to understand it. So if you know nothing, you could not ever learn. But learning uses what you already know to grasp what you do not yet know. So how could we know God unless he revealed himself to us in terms we can comprehend? I have no knowledge of spirit beings. I don't know how to comprehend them. Theology has a word for this process. It's a big, long word. It's anthropomorphism. It is made up of two Greek words, one anthropos, which means man, and morphe, which means form. And anthropomorphism is language about God put into human form. Without these, we would never understand God. That is just simply true. Let me show you what I mean. In Deuteronomy 33:27, we read, "The eternal God is your refuge, and underneath are the everlasting arms." Does God have arms? Does the Spirit have arms? Of course not. But God does what arms do. He upholds and undergirds his people. So how does he communicate our security to us? He gives us a picture we understand. Everlasting arms. Aren't you glad for the everlasting arms that hold you? That is who God is. We know that because he speaks in terms we can understand. Here's another one, John 10:29. "My Father who has given them to me is greater than all, and no one is able to snatch them out of my Father's hand." So does God have a hand? Does the Spirit in heaven have a physical hand? No. But aren't you grateful for the truth that when you came to Christ, you were placed in the Father's hand, and his hand is closed around you. You are secure in him. How else would you explain to people who cannot grasp spirit language who God is? And then Isaiah 66:1 says, "Thus says the Lord, heaven is my throne and earth is my footstool." What a picture that is of the sovereignty of God. Seated in heaven, his feet on the earth. Why say it that way? So we can understand he's in control. He's the sovereign God of the universe. 2 Chronicles 16:9 says, "For the eyes of the Lord run to and fro throughout the whole earth." Does God have eyes? A spirit does not have eyes as we do. A spirit has something way greater than that, universal presence and perfect awareness. But to help us understand this spirit God, he uses language of accommodation. He uses the eyes of God. Isaiah 59:1 says, "Behold, the Lord's hand is not shortened that it cannot save, nor his ear heavy that it cannot hear." Does God have ears? But God hears us when we call upon him. He's aware of us when we cry out to him. How can we understand that unless we understand it in terms we already understand? We can't understand a spirit,
but we can understand God.

when he makes himself available to us in human language. Here's the last one. Isaiah 58:14 says, the mouth of the Lord has spoken. Does God have a mouth? You see, these are human terms, and God accommodates himself to our language to reveal to us who he is so that we can understand. Now watch carefully. The greatest accommodation ever given is the incarnation. How did God reveal himself? He sent his own son to be born into human flesh, to become a man, to show us God. In him, we see who God is. When you know Jesus, you know God, because Jesus is God. And that is the greatest anthropomorphism of all, God becoming one of us. He walked this earth. He lived among us. We saw him. We understood the Father. And when people said to Jesus, Jesus, show us the Father, he replied, if you've seen me, you've seen the Father. He is the physical representation of the God of heaven. The wonder of the incarnation is that Jesus is both fully God and fully man. So he has arms and human nature, even though God by nature doesn't have a body. So when the Bible says God repents or God speaks in human terms, it is God accommodating himself to us. He's helping us to understand how his unchanging character relates to our changing human situations. This is not a contradiction. It's an accommodation. It is God communicating in terms we can comprehend. Thank God he has done that. Otherwise, we would know nothing of the God we love and serve. And it's not only not a contradiction, but an accommodation. It's also an affirmation. This is not a contradiction. Someone has said it this way. This is exactly because God does not repent that he must seem to repent when man changes his mind. Now listen to me carefully, don't get lost in this. God's repentance is not the changing of his will, but the willing of a change. When we change, God changes. God is immutable, but he is not immobile. He consistently pursues a righteous course, and his attitude is applied according to every moral change in man. God's unchanging holiness requires him to treat the wicked differently from the righteous. Here's what's unchanging about God. He is perfect. He is changeless. He is righteous. If he is righteous and he does not deal with the wicked, he becomes unrighteous. God cannot become unrighteous. God is who he is. So when God is who he is, our response to him sometimes looks as if God is changing, but he's not. We're the changing ones. Did you know the sun isn't fickle because it melts wax and it hardens clay? The change is not in the sun, but in the object upon which it shines. When man changes his behavior, God, in order to remain unchanging, deals with each person according to that change. Our culture says everyone must be treated the same or it's not fair. Even the parables of the New Testament challenge that idea. If God treated everyone the same, regardless of their response to him, he would not be unchanging. His character would be compromised. If God treated those who reject him with the same grace he gives those who receive him, he would not be just. That would contradict his unchanging character. The sun remains the same. Wax melts, clay hardens. The apparent change is not in the sun, but in the object. God preached judgment to Nineveh through Jonah. He said, in 40 days, judgment will come. He did not change his determination to judge wickedness. But when they repented, God dealt with them consistently with his character, and judgment was withheld. Read the book of Nahum. I know you probably won't, but I'm going to tell you anyway. Read the book of Nahum. 100 years after Jonah, Nineveh again had the opportunity to repent, and they did not. The city was destroyed. Was God different in Jonah than in Nahum? No. His character didn't change. Man's response changed. That's why you see the difference.

That does not frighten me or weaken my confidence in Scripture. It affirms what I know, that God never changes. He's the only one you can count on to be the same. When we change and that change affects our relationship to Him, there will be consequences, but it's not God changing. There's a story about a ship moving through thick fog and the visibility is almost zero. The captain sees a light ahead and radios, "Turn 25 degrees to the south." The response comes back, "You turn 25 degrees to the north." He repeats the command and gets the same answer. Finally, he pulls rank. "This is a U.S. Navy admiral. Change your course immediately." And the fry comes back, "This is the keeper of the lighthouse. Your move." I kind of laugh at that, but let me tell you, God is the keeper of the lighthouse. He never changes. When we change, sometimes it appears as if He does. So when you see this, it's not a contradiction, it's an accommodation. And it's not a contradiction, but an affirmation. And it's not a contradiction, thirdly, but an application. The Lord is consistent. He is always willing to spare the sinner who turns to Him. Ezekiel 33:11 says, "As I live, says the Lord God, I have no pleasure in the death of the wicked, but that the wicked turn from his way and live. Turn, turn from your evil way, for why should you die?" That is the heart of God. He is not inflexible, immobile, or uncaring. He does not say, "Obey or perish," without compassion. His heart is to bring as many as possible to Himself. That is why we are sent into the world as missionaries. We invest millions of dollars in the message that goes out from this country because God is not willing that any should perish. And there are always two responses before us. James 4:6 says, "God resists the proud and gives grace to the humble." Here in this room today, we are either resisting the proud or we have accepted God's grace. Is God different when He resists the proud than when He gives grace to the humble? No. He's the same God in both cases. When He gives grace, when He resists, He's consistent with who He is. His nature does not change. Romans 6:23 says, "For the wages of sin is death, but the gift of God is eternal life through Jesus Christ our Lord." Is God different when He gives life than when He assigns death? Nope. He's always consistent with who He is. He's the holy, righteous, unchanging God. You and I live in a generation where no one wants to say anything negative. I know some preachers that make it their purpose not ever to preach anything negative. Ever, ever. We preach the love of God, but we avoid speaking judgment. But if you remove the judgment from God, you distort His nature. He is both the God of love and the God of judgment. His holiness requires both. If God could say to someone who violates His nature, "You know what? Today I'm in a good mood. Come on in. We'll just put you in here with the rest of the brothers and sisters." That would compromise His integrity. He would cease to be unchanging. He would cease to be God. God must consistently, always act with His nature so that He can be the unchanging God. His nature never changes. The beautiful truth is this: when the individual changes, God responds in perfect consistency with who He is. From our perspective, it appears that God has changed His mind, but God hasn't changed. The individual has changed. That change aligns with the gracious aspect of God's nature, where before it stood under His judgment. When I see how Scripture holds this truth together, I just marvel at the greatness of God. He can offer grace and at the same time say, "If you reject that grace, my nature requires a penalty." 2 Peter 3:9 says, "The Lord is not slack concerning His promise, as some count slackness, but is long-suffering toward us, not willing that any should perish, but that all should come to repentance."

0: God's will that every person come to repentance. It is His will that you meet Him on the side of grace, not on the side of judgment. God is as consistent today as He has always been. If you return to Him, respond to Him, repent of your sin, God will receive you. You may say, well, Pastor Jeremiah, you don't know me. I've gone way too far. No one has done too much. Anyone can be embraced by His grace if you will receive Him. Jonah certainly proves that to us. If God extended grace to the violent people of Nineveh, then that same God who is the same yesterday, today, and forever will grant grace to anyone who reaches out to receive His offer. He's the same God. God won't change His mind about that. It's something you can count on. It will be that way tomorrow and every tomorrow between now until eternity. God is the same. God is not done with you. You might be done with God, but God is not done with you. He's the changeless God, always available. That's just His nature. You can be sure that Jesus is the same. He's the same yesterday, today, and forever. God is what He is. He will always be what He is. There will never be a time when He ceases to be what He is. And He is the God who reaches out to you with this invitation to come and be a part of His forever kingdom. So my question to you as we close today is, have you ever done that? Oh yes, He'll be there tomorrow if you don't do it today. But the issue will be, maybe you won't be here tomorrow. God never dies, but we do. His unchanging offer is available to us for as long as we're on this earth. Well, one day, either His return or our death will close the chapter on where we spend eternity. So while His unchanging offer is available, maybe this is the day you should receive it. Amen. I hope you know that if you ask Jesus Christ to come into your life, He will do so immediately. Just open your heart to Him. Acknowledge that you're a sinner and ask for forgiveness, and you will receive that forgiveness and the gift of eternal life that goes with the forgiveness. You will be blessed and you will be fulfilled in your life in ways you've never experienced before. I hope you will give this serious thought, and today will be the day of your salvation. Tomorrow we're going to talk about something very interesting. The book of Jonah is based on discussion between a whale and a worm. The first part of the book is about a whale, and at the end of the book it's about a worm. Two creatures of God that are a part of this incredible story. Tomorrow, worm theology. Don't miss it. We'll see you then. Thanks for listening.
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2: Forgiveness. 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I'm Paul, and thanks again for listening to Faith Radio. And yet, God calls us to be forgiving to those who have deeply offended us. 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
3: The church in Corinth had a problem. 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So Paul pointed them toward something deeper than being right. Love. Patience, kindness, humility. A love that doesn't keep score. A love that keeps going. Because God so loved the world, he sent his son to show us what love looks like. The Corinthians needed that love to change them. 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
4: This is Max Lucado. When darkness descends, flee solitude. 1 Kings 19 and verse 11. The Lord said, "Go out and stand on the mountain in the presence of the Lord, for the Lord is about to pass by." God wanted Elijah's attention. Elijah obeyed and beheld a display of power. The roar of tempests bounced off the canyon walls, but the Lord was not in the wind, verse 11. An earthquake sent tremors through the desert floor, but the Lord was not in the earthquake, verse 11. Next came the fire that leapt to the height of the trees, but the Lord was not in the fire, verse 12. Then the sound of a low whisper, verse 12. The soothing touch of God was needed for Elijah's season of sadness. Listen for it. Listen for him. This is Max Lucado.
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10: Number one, you're not a perfect parent.
9: What?
10: And your child is not a perfect child. And your child does not need a perfect parent. Your child has a perfect Savior. And that's what your child needs. What your child needs is for you to be a faithful Christian. And that's what's important for us to understand.
9: That's a big statement.
10: Yeah, so I think sometimes we overcomplicate what we're doing. What we're really doing is we're growing in Christ's likeness before our children.
11: That's Juan Sanchez, and he and his wife Janine are with us today on Focus on the Family with Jim Daly. Thanks for joining us. I'm John Fuller.
9: You know, John, parenting doesn't come with a manual.
11: No.
9: Were you scared to death? I remember when Trent, my son, was born, my first son, and they handed him to me. It freaked me out. It was like,
12: What do I do now?

0: and helps women understand how to apply God's word to everyday life. They've got 5 adult daughters, bless you.
1: And that is amazing.
0: Growing number of grandchildren.
1: That is awesome. Welcome to the program.
2: Thank you. It's a joy to be here.
1: Here's the question. What have you learned raising 5 girls? I'll ask both of you.
3: Wow, so much. I think one of the big things is that formulaic parenting just doesn't work.
1: Yeah.
3: You know, the A plus B equals C. And if you do this, then your children are going to turn out this way. And the Lord in his kind providence did not allow that in our lives. And what a mercy.

0: kids, and we'd see a child out of control, and we would say, you know, when we have children, our child will never act like that, right?
1: How many of us say that?
2: Oh, yeah. Well, my child was kids. There. My child was that child.
0: Oh, yeah, mine too. That's the funny thing. But Juan, you did military.
3: Yeah.
0: Did you come into the marriage and into the parenting role as dad, as that guy?
3: Yeah, I mean, I was Captain Von Trapp without the whistle.
0: Yes, right? I thought about that. Sound of Music is your story.
3: Yeah, yeah. Yeah. Yeah, but what's interesting is, you know, kind of like you mentioned, I didn't know what was going on. And I had a warped understanding of parenting. I thought, I read the theology books, you deal with the kids, and then once they are old enough to talk and potty train and all that, then I'll kind of jump in there. And so when we had our first daughter, very surprisingly, because we were going to wait 2 years, get to know each other.
0: You had a plan.
3: We had a plan. And 6 months into our marriage, we're pregnant. And so we didn't know what was going on. And so we were making things up as we go along. She didn't sleep through the night consistently till she was 4 years old. And I told Jeannie, we can't keep doing this.
0: Oh, my goodness.
3: And so, yeah, there was a lot of learning the hard way.
0: Yeah. Juan, you said when your firstborn daughter turned six, it was kind of a change of the game. Yeah. What happened when she was six that changed it?
3: One of the things I would say is, like Jeannie mentioned, she knows she is not the Holy Spirit. And so she wasn't critical, she wasn't nagging, but she prayed for me for 6 years. And then one day she came to me and she said, hey, there's this parenting conference happening not far from us. Would you be willing to go? And so I said yes. And again, my thinking was, I'm in ministry, I have to pour myself into this. And the speaker spoke my language, which is biblical and theological. And he helped me understand from scripture, what is God's design for the family? What is God's design for the husband and the wife? And what is my place in all of this? And I realized, oh, my place is to be the leader. I'm supposed to be the spiritual leader. And I'm supposed to, in the way that Jesus loved the church with a sacrificial, servant, and sanctifying kind of love, I'm supposed to be reproducing that culture and that environment in my home, leading my wife in that way, but also leading my children. So we came back and I began reading and thinking about that, you know, very convicted. And it was amazing to me how our home, I would call it, was upside down, where Jeannie was leading us in the parenting, the discipleship, the discipline. And within a matter of time, it seemed fairly quickly, she began to come to me and ask questions about discipleship and parenting and discipline. Mm. And we came to it as a team. And what we've discovered is that there are three pillars to faithful parenting. And the first one is godly parental example. We lead by example. You know, just as elders are supposed to lead not under compulsion, but by example, we are displaying to our children who God is, His love, His authority. But secondly, biblical instruction is the foundation, and then corrective discipline. And what we found is those three pillars are given to us in scripture for us to be able to model for our children what the Christian life is like, for us to teach them who God is and what He requires of them. And then that corrective discipline that God Himself uses on us. Yeah. And it's been amazing how it not only transformed our parenting, but actually transformed our marriage.
0: Mm-hmm. And it's actually not that complicated.
3: Nope.
0: But you have to get focused on it and understand what the inputs need to be.
3: That's right.
0: For those predictive outcomes.
2: Well, and I think too, like I was reading all the parenting books, trying to gather all of the information that I could, and then Juan would come home and ask me, we'd talk about what to do, and that just switched, and he took ownership of that information. And now he was reading and he was formulating what is the best plan for our family, the best plan to handle these types of situation. And that can be clunky at first, right? Especially with a kind of a stronger, I've been doing this for 6 years, right? And then having to change that leadership over to him. But it was such a great thing.
0: It's probably a relief, too, to have
2: it is
0: more of a partner in that regard, you know, that you're in this with me. A lot of wives, I think, are probably going, oh, I only wish. but let's get you a copy of the book. That would be a good place to start and talk about
2: it. Well,
0: and to pray.
2: And to really, really pray. I think sometimes we think of that as a last resort.

0: Right.
1: And that really needs to be our go-to, because the Lord was going to do a better job with Juan than I was going to do any day. So
0: I would say, could you repeat that? But I think we got it. I mean, that's so true. And that's true for both spouses. You know,
1: right.
0: Husbands want change in their wife, and the wife wants change in the husband. And you can only work on you.
2: Yeah. Our guest today on Focus on the Family with Jim Daly are Juan and Janine Sanchez. And they've written a terrific book. 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
0: Let me ask you, what does healthy, dedicated discipleship look like in a normal, busy week for a family? I mean, this is the real stuff, right? Everybody's moving different directions. You've had five girls. I mean, dinner, getting things ready. I can't imagine the bathroom difficulties. You know, it's my time in the bathroom.
1: Oh, absolutely. That's discipleship right now. Isn't it? At that moment?
0: Yeah.
1: We chose to capitalize on things that we could count on that we were doing together anyway. And so mealtime is such an important time in the life of your kids when they're young, teaching them just how to sit, how to have nice table manners as they grow, to consider one another, how to be kind to a host and hostess. And even in the teenage years, that's where you're going to have conversations. And so God was so kind to help us realize that we have those dedicated times. Use those times to be in the Word, to think about issues of the day that we could point the kids to Christ, have those conversations that can mold them. Once again, it's just another opportunity to point them to God's Word. And that's where Juan was able to be at different seasons. It was in the morning.
0: Yeah.
1: In other seasons, it was during the evening, where we were tried to be as consistent as a schedule would allow to have time in the Word. We were in the car often, and we also utilized that time to listen to Adventures in Odyssey.
0: Yay.
1: So many different things that could teach the kids and help with some of those gaps that that we can't think about.
3: Think Deuteronomy 6.
0: Right.
3: You know, teach when you wake up, when you lie down, when you walk by the road. It's not either or, it's both and.
0: Yeah.
3: But we do have to know, like, the age of our children, the development, you know, where they are. And so when children are younger, they're in that concrete stage of thinking where it's more facts. You know, they're memorizing and they're telling us back, right?
0: Right.
3: But as they grow older into their more abstract stage of thinking, and then they begin to reason. So we have to know what stages there are. So when they're very little, we're just basically teaching them truths. A catechism is a great way for very small children who are in the grammar stage in classical education, that concrete stage where you teach them a question, you teach them the answer, then they say it back to you. And we learn from a very young age. Children can learn a lot.
0: Yeah, they're sponges.
3: You know, they can even communicate before they're verbal, just using some basic sign language. So we just learned some really basic ways to communicate and to do those things. And like Janine said, there's so much going on in those times. So they're learning to read, and we're teaching our children a love of reading. And then when we instill in our children a love for reading, they'll be lifelong learners.
0: Yeah, that's good.
3: They're also learning how to sit. You're helping them learn how to sit. But we also would give them things to do, like Janine said. But it's so simple. Yeah. You know, like, we would sit at breakfast. I used the New Living Translation. It had just come out. And we were just reading through the Bible. And I don't know how long it took us to get through it, but we would just read a portion, maybe as much as a chapter. We would say a few words, and then we would pray for one another. When they could understand, then we would just simply ask, what questions do you have? And then, how can we pray for you today?
0: Yeah.
3: And so we would just do that in the morning. But then in the evenings, what we would do is, after dinner, we would check in. I would read aloud. I love fantasy. Janine, not so much. And so I would read the Chronicles of Narnia, The Hobbit. We would do that in the evenings. And then bedtime was just really simple. We would do the catechism. And then I would sit with them. We would sing three little songs, ask them how we could pray for them, and just pray with
0: That's
3: them.
0: That's so sweet.
3: And it really was very simple.
0: Yeah.
1: And a lot of us have kids in different ages and stages, and it's like, oh my goodness, you know, who am I teaching to? Like, am I teaching to the 10-year-old or the 2-year-old? And it's amazing, as you're teaching to the older kids, what the younger ones are getting. And you know, just doing it again and again.
3: Yeah, I remember one time Janine was taking the girls to brush her teeth, and I had the two-year-old, and we had been doing the catechism, and I'm looking at her, and I'm looking at what do I do? I just wait for them to come back, and I just thought, let's go. Who made you? She said, Todd made me.
0: Todd.
3: I said, well, what else did God make? Todd made all things. Said, well, why did God make you and all things? For his own glory. And I thought, my goodness, she gets it.
0: Yeah.
3: She's been absorbing it as we're doing it with the older sisters.
0: Right, absolutely.
3: And one of the things that's helpful to understand is that little children, they're like a warehouse. Their brains are like a warehouse, and they're shelving. And what our job is to put the truths of God in those shelves in the right places, so that as they grow and develop, the Holy Spirit has something to work with, those truths to convict of righteousness, truth, and judgment, and to draw them to Christ. And so what we're doing is we're just filling the warehouse.
0: I like that,
3: you know, concept. With God's truth.
0: You know, I'm thinking now for the parents of young children, I want to speak specifically to you. And Juan, let me ask you about this, and certainly Janine, jump in. But one of the things that I felt was the progression for me in parenting was going from expectations mm-hmm. of behavior, mm-hmm. whatever it might be, to a bit more relaxed, not to be so uptight. And I think that's a normal progression of every parent. Right. And that poor firstborn.
1: I know. Mm-hmm.
0: Oh, the poor firstborn. Sorry, John. But, you know, you take so much because the parents were so rigid. And in that context, how do we learn earlier?
3: Yeah.
0: You know, like grandparents are awesome, but this is the second time around, right? Mm-hmm. How do we learn and how do we encourage younger parents mm-hmm. to get there more quickly?
3: Yep.
0: And the get there is to relax.
3: Yeah. Yeah. Well, let me just say a few things. Number one, you're not a perfect parent.
0: What?
3: And your child is not a perfect child. Mm. And your child does not need a perfect parent. Your child has a perfect savior. And that's what your child needs. Mm. What your child needs is for you to be a faithful Christian. And that's what's important for us to understand.
0: That's a big statement.
3: And so I think sometimes we overcomplicate what we're doing. Mm. What we're really doing is we're growing in Christ's likeness before our children.
0: Yeah.
3: And we're doing what God has called all of us to do as Christians. We're modeling Christ's likeness, Ephesians 4:11-16. We're speaking the truth in love to one another until we all grow in Christ's likeness. And then we just kind of helpfully correct one another. Well, no, this is not quite right. No, that's not quite right. But that's what we're doing. We're living it out. And so what we encourage and we advocate for is, in the very early years, a more parental directed home, because your children need that. But what you're doing is, as they learn responsibility, you give them more and more responsibility. When they can accept your authority, then what you want to do is give them opportunities, because what ends up happening is in child-centered homes, they're giving away all the authority now. And then when the kids become teenagers, they don't like the choices they're making, and so they're trying to rein them in.
0: Yeah.
3: So it's the very opposite. Yeah. And so if you can do the hard work now or later, but you will do the hard work.
0: Interesting.
3: And the later you wait to do the hard work, the harder it becomes.
0: That is so true. And Janine, let me amplify this a little for moms. What I've seen is when their fear goes up, mm-hmm. especially those teen years, and dads can do this too, but I think it's more prevalent in moms. When fear goes up, mm-hmm. control rises higher mm-hmm. in order to get their feeling of security back with the kids. And man, that can be the exact wrong move at that time, because your teenage child is trying to get independence.
1: Sure.
0: Hopefully you've done the hard work that they're wise in their independence.
3: Yeah.
0: But if not, that fear rises and then your control rises higher and now you've got rebellion.
1: Sure. Yeah. Well, and fear is an awful master, isn't it?
0: Yes.
1: And it kills relationship.
3: Yeah.
1: And so that's just one of the things that I think is so important on this journey of parenting. Am I being winsome in how I'm dealing with this child, pointing them to Christ, discipling them, or am I being just an authoritarian ogre?
0: Right.
1: And I think that the more permissive we are in the younger years, doing it backwards, we have more fear, we're more fear driven, and then we get to these teenage years and we want to clamp down, and it chokes the life out of that relationship, because at the end of the day, you're not trusting. First of all, you're not trusting the Lord, you're not trusting the teen, you're not trusting in God's word. And so this is just such an amazing time to have positive instruction opportunities, yeah. conversations. And let me tell you, it takes time, but it will not be void. Yeah. It will bring back that relationship, so that before your kid goes out, you're talking about it. Okay, what are you doing? What are some pitfalls? What are some dangers you might see as you're going out? We're giving you all the freedom. What are some expectations, right, that we have of you? And we would talk about those beforehand. We expect you to go where you say you're going to go, be with who you say you're going to be with, and be home at a certain time. And also helping our kids to know, this is really important. This was something that my dad instilled in our home, was that if there was trouble, I knew I could call my dad.
0: Wow, that's good.
1: I knew that, yeah. And I did. Now, there are consequences to that, but I knew that I didn't have to handle that situation myself, and I wanted my teenagers to know that. All of these situations are opportunities for discipleship, and there have to be natural consequences afterwards.
0: Your oldest girl, is she out of the house?
3: She's 34.
0: She's 34, okay.
3: Yeah. Oldest is 34, youngest is 23.
0: Okay, so in that context, you guys have lived this, and I want to speak again to a different spectrum of parenting, where we get a lot of calls for counseling help, which we want you to do that. Mm-hmm. Call us if you need us. Mm-hmm. But it's kind of that, to your point, where if you were passive in younger years, as you said, Juan, at some point you pay the parenting piper. Mm-hmm. It's going to come up. Yeah. So these kids that are raised in good Christian homes, they go to Sunday school, go to church, they hear it, they can recite it. They get to a point where they get out of the home, they go off to college or whatever they're going to do, and they're free from that parenting throttle, and they go crazy. Yeah. You hear about this. Yeah. Kids going to Christian schools, and it's a party every night, and they're not controlling those appetites well. Mm-hmm. What, you know, your influence as a parent is really diminished at this point. Right. And there are people that are suffering in that spot right now. They don't know what to do. What advice would you have for them when that control is now gone? Yeah. I mean, it's only influence.
3: So a few things. Number one, what we would hope would happen, it doesn't always, is, you know, Jonathan Lehman talks about in his book on authority, the difference between authority of command and authority of counsel. It's a really helpful concept. Yeah. So with younger children, we want to exercise the authority of command. And slowly, as we disciple our children and we equip them to make choices, that authority of command then becomes authority of counsel. So we're reasoning together, we're exhorting, we're coaching them before they go out. But what happens when that pattern or that model was not exercised and our children are out of the house? We no longer have command, authority of command, and we barely have authority of counsel. Again, this is where the gospel comes in. This is where, if it were me, I would just simply say, I've recognized where I have failed. And so rather than be exasperated, remind myself, we're parenting for the long haul, not the moment.
0: Yeah.
3: And so don't let the moment overwhelm you, right? And so long as that child has breath in his or her lungs and Christ has not returned, there is the hope and power of the gospel of Jesus Christ. And so one of the ways I would display that is to confess my sin, confess my mistakes, ask for forgiveness, and then appeal for relationship.
0: Yeah.
3: And then just continue to pursue the relationship and slowly try to rebuild that relationship.
0: Yeah.
3: To get to that place where that authority of counsel has come back in place.
0: I thought that might be the direction we go. And I think that's what's so critical here. Relationship is so important. Yeah. And oftentimes in that emotional moment, I like to think of it like a strand where we're cutting bits of the fiber of that tether between us and our child. Mm-hmm. And when we don't respond out of relationship, when we do the you must, you know, lecture, a little bit of the cord is ripped.
3: Yeah.
0: between you. Yeah. And I wouldn't say relationship at all costs, right, because there are things that occur that you need to stand firmly, drug right. addictions and other addictions and things that are damaging. You need to be firm and get them hopefully into help. But relationship is critically important. Yeah. I mean, that's what we're made for. Mm-hmm. That's why God created us, was for relationship. So we then can take that into our parenting role to bless our children with the concept of relationship.

0: relationship. But how does a parent that is just, you know, it's so hard because my child is behaving in such a way that it's difficult, Juan, to have a relationship with this son.
1: Yeah. John Piper wrote an article on how to continue to pursue your wayward child that I think is really helpful. But I do think, you know, we're kind of at the mercy when they're outside the home. And so if we have asked for forgiveness, I find letter writing is helpful because you can write down your thoughts and that child can take that letter. And I trust that the Lord might allow them to read that letter and to really think through without the pressure of having to respond immediately in conversation.
0: That's good.
1: And so you write the letter, you let them read it, you let them have it, you give them every opportunity, but you keep sending Christmas cards, you keep sending birthday cards, you know, you give texts, you send scriptures, you keep praying for them, right?
0: You do the relational thing.
1: We are wrestling with God for their souls. And so you never stop doing that. You never stop trusting the Lord for that. Mm-hmm. And you never stop inviting them to come back.
0: Yeah. But man, this has been good. What a great start. This is just like sitting in a living room and having a conversation with good friends. So this has been really good. Thanks for being here.
2: Thank you for having us.
1: And that was the intention of our book is to give it to folks as if we were sitting down with them for coffee.
0: Yeah, it's good. I mean, this has been such an encouraging reminder that parenting is about more than behavior and those busy schedules. It's about shaping hearts and pointing our children toward a lasting relationship with God. Let me turn to you, our listeners. 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A great place to start is by signing up for our Age and Stage e-newsletters. Each week, you'll receive a short email tailored to your child's specific age and stage, offering practical, biblically grounded insights to help you parent with confidence in the 2s and the 8s and the 15s. I mean, it's great. You only have about 940 weeks. 0 to 18 to shape that child's character. So think of it that way. We also have Juan and Janine's excellent book, Reaching Your Child's Heart, A Practical Guide to Faithful Parenting. It is filled with biblical wisdom and practical insight for every age and stage. And it's a great reminder that our calling as parents is to point our children to God and cultivate a love for Him in their hearts. And when you make a gift of any amount to support the work here at Focus on the Family, we'll send you that book as our way of saying thank you for being part of the ministry. Let me share this note from Carly, who wrote in to tell us this. Because of the insight I've gained from listening to your show, I was able to help one of my teenage students navigate a very tense and difficult family situation with advice that was godly, Christ-honoring, and respectful. The conversation addressed so many challenging issues, and I'm deeply thankful for the wisdom you've shared and how clearly it helped guide my response. Thank you from the bottom of my heart for all you do. I can't wait to apply what I've learned with my own kids as well.
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0: in need of God.
1: So many try to adorn their lives with the things of this world, but are so empty on the inside. Pastor Greg Laurie says happiness lies in the opposite direction.
2: The Bible is counter to all the things the culture tells us. Jesus says, humble yourself, lose yourself, and you'll find yourself.

0: The things we're eager to buy them because they'll make us happy, right? Like a new car. Oh, yeah. If that really satisfied us, everyone would still be driving the first new car they ever bought. But people only keep their new cars about 8 years on average. Okay, so let's decode this mystery. How can we find real happiness? Well, today on A New Beginning, Pastor Greg Laurie brings us a message on happiness. Jesus addressed that subject in his Sermon on the Mount.
1: God wants you to be happy. I don't think that's the view many people have of God. They think that he is just the ultimate party crasher. He's out to rain in your parade. He's out to make your life miserable. Nothing could be further from the truth. The fact is, God wants you to be happy. But we have to come to this. God's definition is probably different than our definition of happiness. And it's laid out before us here in the greatest sermon ever preached, the Sermon on the Mount. Now, the Sermon on the Mount begins with what we often call the Beatitudes. They've been described as the beautiful attitudes or attitudes that should be. Another way you could sum them up is the be happy attitudes. Each beatitude begins with the word blessed. The word blessed is interchangeable with the word happy, all right? So basically, Jesus is saying, if you want to be happy, be these things and do these things. All right, so let's read them together. We're going to read Matthew chapter 5, verse 2 down to verse 9. Then he opened his mouth and taught them, that would be the disciples, saying, blessed are the poor in spirit, for theirs is the kingdom of heaven. Blessed are they that mourn, for they shall be comforted. Blessed are the meek,

0: they shall inherit the earth. Blessed are they who hunger and thirst for righteousness, for they shall be filled. Blessed are the merciful, for they shall obtain mercy. Blessed are the pure in heart, for they shall see God. Blessed are the peacemakers, for they shall be called the sons of God. Point number one, God wants you to be blessed and happy. God wants you to be blessed and happy. There was a blessing that the priests were to pronounce over the people of Israel. And they would say, the Lord bless you. The Lord keep you and make his face shine upon you and be gracious unto you. The Lord turn his face towards you and give you peace. God wants to bless you. Let me take it a step further. God loves to bless you. Sometimes we think God is stingy. He's holding back his blessings. Do you know a stingy person? No, you can't have that. Do you know a generous person? Yes, you can have that and even more. God is generous, not stingy. God loves to bless you. Bringing me to point number two, happy people are humble people. Happy people are humble people. Now, this has been wrongly understood to be saying, blessed are the poor. This is not what Jesus said. He said, blessed are the poor in spirit. There is no blessedness in being rich or poor in and of itself. The Bible does not commend poverty, nor does it condemn wealth. It does say the love of money is the root of all kinds of evil. People sometimes say, the Bible says money is the root of all evil. I don't know what Bible you're reading, but my Bible doesn't say that. My Bible says the love of money is the root of all kinds of evil, which while some have coveted after they've erred from the faith. Money's neutral. Money can be good. Money can help. Money can do things for the kingdom of God. Money can be problematic. It can even be evil. It can destroy a person's life. It all depends on your attitude toward it. What Jesus says is, blessed are the poor in spirit. What does this mean? Blessed is the man. Blessed is the woman. Happy is the person who sees himself as they really are, lost, hopeless, and destitute, and desperately in need of God. That's what it means to be poor in spirit. So you have to see yourself for who you are. You have to see yourself as a sinner who really needs a savior. And this is hard for some people to call themselves what they are, to see themselves as they are. I mean, this is counter to culture today. We're told things like, you're more than enough. Self-love is the greatest love. You're a winner at our games for our children. We don't keep score because everyone's a winner. Everyone is not a winner. There are losers in life. We're not all that in a bag of chips, as some think. Self-love is not the greatest love. You are not more than enough. You need help. You're a sinner, as I am, as we all are. General Naaman is the perfect example of this. Now, General Naaman from Syria was a leper. And he had a maid who was a Jewish woman that worked for him. And she told him about a wonder-working prophet in Israel that could pray for him. So he went to Israel to meet this prophet, Elisha. And he pulled up at the home of Elisha, probably in a beautiful chariot, surrounded by bodyguards, covered in gleaming armor. He was quite a spectacle, General Naaman, and he demanded to see Elisha. Elisha doesn't even answer the door. He sends his servant out, a guy named Gehazi. Hey, how's it going, Naaman? The prophet says, go immerse yourself in the Jordan River 7 times and you'll be healed. Nice to see you, bye. Boom, shuts the door. And it's like, wait, hello, do you know who I am? I'm not going to go to the Jordan River. That's a dirty river. We have better rivers back in Syria. I'll just go home. One of his associates said, hey, you know, it's worth a try. I mean, you've got nothing to lose. Well, General Naaman didn't want to immerse himself in any river because that meant he had to take his armor off and reveal his true condition. I don't think most of his soldiers knew he was a leper. Leprosy was a horrible, disfiguring disease. So as he took off his helmet, maybe for the first time, for many of them to see, and took off his breastplate, They could see the disfiguring effects of leprosy. He had to humble himself and go down into that dirty little Jordan River. And he immersed himself the first time, came up, still a leper. Immersed himself again, still a leper. 3, 4, 5, 6 times, still a leper. He goes down the 7th time, comes up completely healed of his leprosy. The Bible says his skin was like that of a little baby. Have you ever looked at a baby's skin? So amazing. So perfect. Have you ever looked at your skin? Through a magnifying mirror, it's horrifying. Horrifying. You know, I'll shave and I'll think I did a good job. Then I'll look in the magnifying mirror. I miss spots. That's such an old man thing. But then you see all the flaws and the blemishes and the effects of age, etc. But you see, he had to humble himself and peel off his armor and admit his real condition. Blessed are the poor in spirit. Blessed are those that see themselves as they really are. Oh, we can spend a life chasing after happiness and never finding it. We say, I need to find myself. I'm leaving this marriage. I'm not happy anymore. I need to find myself. Oh, shut up. You want to find yourself? Jesus says, lose yourself. Deny yourself. The Bible is counter to all the things the culture tells us. Jesus says, humble yourself, lose yourself, and you'll find yourself. The Bible tells us, humble yourself under the mighty hand of God, and he'll exalt you in due time. If you want to find true happiness, you must be poor in spirit. See yourself as you really are.
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0: You know, I've heard people describe a trip to Israel as seeing the Bible actually come to life. Hey, everybody, Greg Laurie. And I've been to Israel many times, and I've led a lot of tours, and I have to say that's absolutely true. 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And we're going to be taking a tour of Israel April 6 to 15, 2027. 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
1: 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Well, we're considering the Beatitudes today, part of the Lord's Sermon on the Mount. 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
0: Beatitude number 2, point number 3. Happy people are, I'll put in quotes, unhappy people. Happy people are unhappy people. Point number 1, happy people are humble people. Number 2, happy people are unhappy people. Verse 4, blessed are they that mourn, for they shall be comforted. You could also translate this, happy are the unhappy. What? That doesn't make any sense to us. So to be happy, I need to be sad? Yes. In this way, you have to see yourself as you really are. I'm a sinner who needs a savior, and I'm sorry for what I've done, and I want to change, so I mourn over my condition. Listen, better to mourn now and laugh later than to laugh now and mourn later. Some people, all they want to do is laugh. All they want to do is get drunk and party and laugh and laugh and laugh. They don't even know what they're laughing at. Everything's funny to a drunk. But really, what is that all about? Solomon went on a sin binge, basically trying everything the world has to offer. And he said in Ecclesiastes 2, when I said, come on, let's give pleasure a try. Let's look for the good things in life. But I found it was meaningless. Solomon says, it's silly to be laughing all the time. What good does it do to only seek pleasure? You know, some people, they suppress tears. They should be crying, and instead they're laughing. Before he died of AIDS, Freddie Mercury, the lead singer of Queen, recorded a song called Party. And in the song, he sings, quote, "We were up all night singing and giving a chase. The next morning, everybody was hungover." And then in the refrain, he repeatedly implores his partner.

party meets to come back and play, end quote. But see, here's the problem. There comes a time when the party's over. All the laughing is behind you, and it really has led to nothing. It's better to be sad over your condition, because the Bible says in 2 Corinthians 7:10, the kind of sorrow God wants us to experience leads us away from sin and results in salvation. There's no regret for that kind of sorrow, but worldly sorrow which lacks repentance results in spiritual death. In other words, hey, I'm sorry, and I'm sorry enough to stop. See, the problem is we will minimize sin. We'll say things like, well, God loves me and accepts me as I am. Hey, man, don't judge my journey. Right? Well, God does love you, and he does accept you as you are, but he wants to change you, and he wants you to repent of your sin, and he wants you to come into a right relationship with him. When the prodigal son was away from his father, he was sad. When he returned to his father in repentance, he was glad. That brings us to point number four. A happy person will be a meek person. A happy person will be a meek person. Blessed are the meek. Now, meekness is not celebrated in our culture, maybe because we don't understand what it is. For starters, meekness is not weakness. The best definition of meekness is power under constraint. It describes the breaking of a powerful stallion. So when you climb on a beautiful horse, how many of you love to ride horses? I prefer horsepower. I like a throttle. And I decide when it starts and when it stops. Because I was on a horse once that wouldn't stop. And that's kind of a scary process. Like, where's the emergency brake on this animal, right? So the idea is that you're breaking the horse, as they say. The horse is submitting its will. It's not that it's lost its will. It's not that it's not stronger than you, but it has surrendered its will to the rider. So when the Bible talks of meekness, it doesn't mean I'm weak. It means I know who's in charge, and I've surrendered my will over to his. But in our culture, we celebrate revenge. You know, there are these films out with Liam Neeson called Taken, right? Taken. There's three Taken films. What if they came out with a fourth film in the Taken series? But it was different. Taken, turning over a new leaf. And in the film, Liam Neeson picks up the phone and he says, I have a particular set of skills. Skills that make me a nightmare for a person like you. I will pursue you. I will find you. And I will forgive you. Who would watch that? That sounds good. I will forgive you and give you a quick hug. Wait. No, you kill them. But before you kill them, you beat them mercilessly. And that's the movie I want to see, in slow-mo preferably. But this is what the Bible is saying. It's forgiving. One of the best examples of meekness and forgiveness in the Bible is the story of Joseph, sold by his brothers into slavery, ultimately exalted to a powerful position where he could have had them all summarily executed, but instead he forgives them. That is what meekness is. But the ultimate example of meekness is Jesus himself. He laid down everything for us and willingly went to the cross and died in our place. And the only autobiographical statement ever Jesus gave, he said in Matthew 11:29, I am meek and lowly in heart. Does that mean Jesus was weak? Of course not. He was the strongest man who ever lived. With just a word, he could destroy his enemies. When they arrested him in the Garden of Gethsemane, he said, who are you looking for? They said, Jesus of Nazareth. He said, I am. And the Bible says they all fell backwards. It's like dominoes. I am. Those are the words of God from Mount Sinai to Moses. I am that I am. Jesus could have said, I am. And you were. Bye. The end. Do that in slow motion. But he did not act in that way. He laid his life down for us. And so do you have this attitude in your life right now? Are you a happy person?
The only way you can be a happy person is to be a person who knows God.

0: Pastor Greg Laurie is bringing us a good look at happiness, the real source of happiness, the real pathway of happiness from the pages of Scripture. And there's more to come here on A New Beginning. So can you say you're a happy person, happy as the Bible defines it? Have you come into a relationship with Jesus and had your sins forgiven and your eternal life secured? Pastor Greg, maybe there's somebody listening who isn't sure that they have come to the Lord in that way. What would you say to them?
1: I would say that God is just a prayer away. You know, it doesn't take years to become a Christian. It doesn't take months. Frankly, it doesn't even take hours. It can happen so quickly. It just starts with you saying to God, I know I'm a sinner. I know that you love me. I know that you sent Jesus to die on the cross for my sin and pay for those sins and then to rise again from the dead, and I want him to come into my life. So here's my question to you. Have you done that yet? Because Jesus, who did die on that cross and rose again from the dead 3 days later, is alive and standing at the door of your life right now, and he's knocking. And he's saying, if you'll hear my voice and open the door, I will come in. Would you like your sin forgiven? Would you like to know that when you die, you will go to heaven? Do you want Christ to come into your life right now? If so, why don't you just stop whatever it is you're doing and pray this prayer with me? You could pray it out loud. You can pray it in the quietness of your own heart. But pray this prayer to God. Say, Lord Jesus, I know that I am a sinner, but I know that you are the Savior who died on the cross for my sin and rose again from the dead. I'm sorry for my sin, and I turn from it now, and I choose to follow you from this moment forward. I ask all of this in Jesus' name. Amen. Listen, if you just prayed that prayer, the Bible promises that God has heard your prayer and has answered that prayer. The Bible says that if we will confess our sin, he's faithful and just to forgive us our sin and cleanse us from all unrighteousness. So, God bless you. You've made the right decision, the decision to follow Jesus Christ.
0: Yeah, that's right. 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
2: Okay.
0: It goes, I have been a Harvest partner for many years now and see the impact you've made on many people who've become Christians. I am in awe. I thank the Lord for the continued successful ministry of Harvest on a daily basis. Thank you, Pastor Greg, for being used by God to change my life and redirect my paths. Your example of Christianity has been so consistent. Isn't that encouraging that she says those nice things, but also that she believes enough in this ministry to become a Harvest partner? What is a Harvest partner?
1: Well, a Harvest partner is somebody that gives to our ministry on a regular basis, even on a monthly basis. And what I really appreciate about this listener, and if that person happens to be listening, let me just say to you personally, thank you so much. But what I really appreciated was when she said, I've been doing it for years. And you know what? I also want to say this to this person or any person that supports us in this way. You share in the fruit of what we are doing. There's an interesting story in the life of David where he was going against his enemy with his army. They were tired from battle. And a bunch of them said, we just can't go into battle. And his army was already relatively small. They said, we're going to have to sit this one out. Well, the remaining soldiers went into battle. The Lord blessed and they were victorious. And when they returned with the spoils of the battle, those who had fought said, Don't give any to those people that sat this out. Well, the fact is those folks who had sat it out on this occasion had fought in previous battles. And David said, hey, no, those that tarry by the stuff, that's King James, those that hang out by our possessions, share in this as well. And, you know, the reward, the blessing goes to all those who participate. It goes to all of us that believe in the power of the gospel. So when you give, you're part of the team. You're making it possible for us to reach more people with the gospel. So would you tarry by this stuff, to put it in King James vernacular? Would you invest in our ministry? And then we pray that you will share in the reward of what God is doing as well. As Paul said, it's fruit to your account, spiritual fruit to your account, laying up for yourself treasures in heaven. So prayerfully consider becoming a harvest partner today.
0: Yeah, that's right. And we can take your call right now. 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
2: All right, I was a little kid at the time, and there was things I knew I was supposed to do, but I didn't want to do. And Mom and Dad would tell me, hey, do this, Paul. And I'd say, well, why? Because, okay, I kind of knew I was supposed to, but I didn't really know the reasons. And oftentimes they just settled by saying, because I said so. Hey, I'm Paul, and thanks again for listening to Faith Radio. We can use that line with our kids, too. We've got to be careful, especially if that because I said so is not something that they see us doing. Now, fortunately, my parents were pretty consistent in that. Their actions and their words were pretty close. I was blessed that way. Leviticus 19:18 is our Growing Your Faith verse for today. Don't seek revenge or bear a grudge against anyone among your people, but love your neighbor as yourself. I am the Lord. Kind of like God saying, because I said so. Well, he's saying so because God is love. This is who he is. He wants us to be like him.
1: What is faith? Hebrews 11 says faith is the substance of things hoped for. It's the evidence of things not seen.
3: That's how I know everything is gonna be okay. Yeah.
1: Faith is the confident assurance that what we hope for is going to happen. It's the evidence of things we cannot yet see. So I put my faith in God.
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7: Are you trying to be a good steward? Hi, I'm Chuck Bentley with My Money Life from Crown. When people begin applying biblical financial principles, cultural differences become apparent. Choosing to budget, avoiding unnecessary debt, living below your means, or giving generously can invite criticism from those who embrace the world's view of money. Why does this happen? Biblical stewardship challenges cultural values. The world promotes instant gratification, consumerism, and the belief that success is measured by more possessions.

0: Jesus warned that following him would often mean going against the crowd. Managing money God's way naturally creates tension with a culture that encourages accumulating more at almost any cost. Even well-meaning friends or family may question decisions like tithing, driving older vehicles, or avoiding debt when financing is readily available. Stand firm by remembering whom you seek to please. Colossians 3:23 says, "Whatever you do, work at it with all your heart as working for the Lord." Ground yourself in God's Word. Seek counsel from mature believers and surround yourself with people who value faithful stewardship. Focus on long-term faithfulness rather than short-term success. The fruit of biblical stewardship is rarely immediate, but it is lasting. 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
2: We knew we didn't know much about parenting godly children or living a God-honoring marriage. 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
4: 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This is Family Life Today. Now, what do you think of my knee scars? They're pretty sexy, aren't they?
3: They're amazing, but I'm excited for our listeners today.
4: Hey, wait, I'm just trying to tell people why we're not there today. I'm still, you know, recovering from double knee replacement surgery. Okay, just want people to feel bad for me.
3: I do feel bad
4: for
3: you.
4: And pray for me. I appreciate that. Okay, go ahead.
3: Okay, so today, Cheryl's going to be talking to Trevor and Tanya Kravick, and the topic is marriage on mission.
4: Yeah, and you're going to love this conversation because a lot of us don't realize God has a mission for our marriage, and it's bigger than us just being happy. Mm. It's pretty epic, actually. And yeah. When you understand that, everything changes. So you're going to enjoy today's show.
3: So here's Cheryl Shoemake and Trevor and Tanya. Enjoy.
5: If I were to ask you to describe a couple living on mission, what would you imagine? Would you imagine the couple that you support who travels to great distant lands preaching the gospel? Or would you imagine the couple at church who has adopted 30 children in the last 20 years? I'm actually thinking about a couple who retired, sold everything they had, moved to a gang-infested area to be light and salt in that community.

0: on mission is a couple doing exactly that. That's Trevor and Tanya Kravick. Welcome to Family Life Today.
1: Thank you, Cheryl. It's an honor to be here.
0: So I just want to kind of get to know you a little bit more. We were chatting a little bit before, but I would love to know how the two of you met, how long you've been married, how many children you have.
1: Yeah, all great questions. The love story began, right? In the beginning.
2: In the beginning was our high school.
1: Yeah.
2: Gotcha. So the short answer is we met in high school. We became fast friends. And several years after high school, we were reconnected by a mutual friend. Mm-hmm. And he called and he said, "Hey, I saw Trevor and he would love it if you would join us out at the bars."
1: Mm-hmm. Yeah. This was my 21st birthday celebration.
0: Okay.
1: And I was a prolific drinker already.
0: Okay.
1: Before 21 because of some things in my past.
2: And I was walking very closely with the Lord. Mm-hmm. And so I was like, well, I am not going to be going out to the bars drinking with you. However, he called a year later, this mutual friend of ours. Mm-hmm. And he said, "I ran into Trevor. Here's his number. You should call him." So I called him on the phone. Well, his roommate answered the phone. And he said, "Trevor, it's a girl." And I thought, okay, I'm 24. I'm working at a law firm. Have a pretty good job, pretty settled. Do I hang up the phone now?
0: Mm-hmm.
2: Or what do I do? Are we 15? Like, what's happening here? I thought, well, this is pre-caller ID. So if this gets weird, I'll just hang up and it'll be okay.
1: Oh, it got weird and she didn't hang up. But to clarify the story. So when I hear it's a girl calling, I'm thinking, what girl did I give my number to that might be reaching out to me? And I'm not going to remember their name based on their voice because it was so loud in the clubs and the bars that I was at. And I pick up the phone and it's Tanya. And I immediately recognized her voice because my brain wasn't scrambled back then when we were sharing locker space. And so we got to catch up a little bit. And then I said, "Well, hey, I'm in Milwaukee all the time. Would you like to go out to the bars with me?" Of course, because that's my lead.
2: And I said, I don't drink.
1: And I said, "Well, how about the club? Do you dance?"
2: I was like, "No, I'm not really much of a dancer."
1: All right, I'm like, okay, you know, bottom of the ninth, I'm on my, you know, third to bat. If I strike out on this, she's going to be gone. So I said, "Well, what about going to a play? Would you go to a play?"
2: I was all in for the play.
0: Okay.
2: So he came in to visit. We went to the play. And in the morning, he visited my church. And I was attending a 90% Hispanic church at the time. That's the church that I really started growing in my relationship with the Lord at. And it was not necessarily a seeker-friendly church. It was a church where you came to learn and grow.
0: Yes.
2: But he wanted to visit, so he did.
1: Yeah. And I can only articulate that the Lord met me in that place in a very unique way, speaking to my soul and asking me a question of what was I doing with my life? And I don't know about you, but when you hear a voice in your head that asks you a very personal question like that, you can't deny it's from outside of this universe.
0: Absolutely.
1: And so I thought, well, I got to be honest. And I was making a mess of my life. And so the next part of the conversation was, would you surrender your life to me? And so in that very moment, in a church that was very uncomfortable to me, picking up banners in the background and tambourines, and the lead pastor was playing the bass guitar. This was a serious worship
0: team. Oh, I love
1: it,
0: yes.
1: And I just felt out of place. But the Lord ushered me into the children's area, right? In that moment, I just gave my life fully to the Lord, surrendered 100%. Yeah.
0: I love how God, he uses everything, right? He wastes absolutely nothing. So he would use your desire to reconnect with an old friend to bring you back to him. Yeah. How precious that is. And that you were in a place where you were stretched already, right? So to ask you in a place where you were already uncomfortable, to get a little bit more uncomfortable and lose yourself to me is such a loving thing for our Father to do. Yeah. You were a Christian in high school. How did you come to faith, Tanya?
2: So I grew up knowing about the Lord and knowing about who he was. But it was sometime later in my early 20s that I really came to kind of a crisis of faith, but a question of faith maybe. I had been surrounded by individuals who were from many different denominations that were saying a lot of different things. And so I just really

0: wondered, like, what's really true? What is this God all about? They're all reading the same Bible, but they're all telling me very different things. Mm-hmm. And so I had a moment where I made a decision that I really wanted to know who he was personally. And so was led through a prayer to really talk to the Lord and invite him to take control of my life. Mm-hmm. I was on my way to a job. And when I got there, one of my coworkers was there who wasn't expected to be there. He worked at one of the churches that I had been visiting during this journey of trying to spiritual curiosity, I guess. Mm-hmm. And I said, John, you know, what are you doing here? I didn't see you on the schedule. And he said, I was on my way to work today and I really felt like I needed to be here because there was something you needed to tell me that happened. Mm. And so my very first moment after that was really realizing that it wasn't a God who was out there in the clouds. It wasn't a God who I just knew about, mm-hmm. but that he saw me.
1: Yeah.
0: He knew me in that moment and he knew that I needed to know how real he really was.
1: Yeah.
0: And so he showed up real quick, which was just his kindness, right, in that moment.
1: And his mercy.
0: Yes.
1: Because there's a vast difference between knowing about God and there's even a vast difference between believing in Jesus and surrendering to him as Lord, right? We can go for many, many, many, many years believing, even going to church, even being active in fellowship without really surrendering our lives to the Lordship of Jesus Christ. And that is what he is after. He's after our whole life so that he can transform that life and conform us to the image of his son.
2: I don't know if this is true for you, but it's super easy for us to let our schedules squeeze in everything except for the person I married.
3: Oh, yeah.
2: Work, kids, everything competing for our attention. And before you know it, your marriage has slipped into autopilot. 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
3: And that's exactly why Family Life's Weekend Remember exists. Mm. 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
3: That's half.
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1: So how did the two of you know that you were it for each other and you got married and you now have how many children? Go ahead.
4: Yeah. So not a glorifying story for our own standpoint, we started dating after that date, quote unquote date and time at church. I knew that I was interested in going long term with Tanya, but I was resistant because of my past. I didn't have a good model of what it looked like to go the distance with another person. And I was unsure of myself. You know, I had just like fully put my faith in God at that time. And so as we dated, it was a struggle as I felt like I was a long distance runner catching up to the lead runner in a team I couldn't compete with spiritually. Mm-hmm. But the Lord is faithful and he allowed me to start to learn more. So we were spending a lot of time together. I invited her on a camping trip, and in that camping trip, we shared a tent. And I got to tell you, Christians, don't share a tent with the opposite sex that you're attracted to.
1: Point blank and period. Just don't.
4: Yeah. There you go. And so we decided to be intimate, and after that, both...
0: In August, shockingly in August, I thought I had the flu. Went into the doctor and they said, we want to do a pregnancy test. So I said, well, I can't be pregnant. When I was 19, I was told that I couldn't have children. Mm-hmm. And so they said, we need to run this anyway. So we're going to run it. And I said, okay. And before I'd even returned home, the phone was ringing, telling me that I needed to start taking prenatal vitamins, and so excited and congratulations. And it was a very difficult phone call.
1: Yeah.
0: Because I thought, this isn't how it's supposed to be. This isn't what I thought. But also so overwhelmed that the Lord would allow me to have something that man had said I couldn't.
1: Mm-hmm.

0: with a great physician said you can.
1: Absolutely. Yeah.
0: And so less than 3 months later, we were married. Mm-hmm. We had our first child, and then we continued to have children.
1: Oh, did you?
0: So four children in 5 years.
1: Oh, my.
0: In there, a miscarriage as well. Mm-hmm. And so in his sense of humor and the God of abundantly more just showed mm-hmm. off.
1: That was an Ephesians 3:20 mother.
0: Right? So we are very thankful. We are the parents of four of the most amazing people we've ever known in our whole lives.
1: Yeah.
0: And parenting them has been a great joy. They're all adults now. We have our first grandbaby.
2: Mm-hmm. Yeah. And we'll be celebrating 25 yeah. years of marriage this October.
1: Oh, congratulations. Yeah. That's so wonderful. Yeah. You know, God is the best redeemer of our stories,
0: yeah.
1: right?
0: Yeah.
1: Every bit of our story is woven into his greater story, right? Yeah. And he redeems all of it. And mm-hmm. here you are with That's four right. children and 25 years later.
0: Right.
1: And you are a couple on mission, which we are getting ready to talk about right okay. now. But before we do that, I know that there are a lot of people at home thinking, what is mission?
2: Yeah, I think early on, we knew we didn't know much about parenting godly children yeah. or living a God-honoring marriage. And so we developed a little bit of a mission statement as a family. Mm-hmm. And we just prayed, Lord, we want to go where you want us to go. We want to do what you want us to do. We want to say what you want us to say. We want to serve who you want us to serve. Mm-hmm. And
0: I think mission for us was realizing that we wanted to live for something bigger than ourselves.
2: Yeah. Mm-hmm.
1: So when did that realization happen? Was that like after you immediately got married? Was that after some time?
2: Yeah,
0: that's a really
2: timing
0: good question.
2: Of it. So, I mean, obviously, if you have a household with toddlers or young mm-hmm. children, you realize that it feels like chaos. Mm-hmm. And so
0: organized
2: I think...
0: Organized chaos.
2: Yeah.
0: It was organized.
2: She's the
0: chaos.
2: Organized
1: you were organized?
2: Part.
0: I'm organized. Yeah. Yes. Oh, so it was organized chaos.
1: Bless you. With four children mm-hmm. in 5 years. Bless yeah. your heart. Like, I'm applauding you over here. I don't know if I can right. do it in the mic or not.
0: We all
1: but
0: have different
1: yes.
0: gifts, right?
1: We do.
0: We all have different
1: that
0: gifts.
1: That would not have been mine. I'm just telling you yeah. right now.
2: Well, the Lord had surrounded us with people who really believed in us mm-hmm. Early on. Mm-hmm. And so mm-hmm. I remember some of the first things we got invited to consider doing were running a nursery at the church,
1: okay.
2: like being part of that. And
0: teaching a financial class was yeah. really early on.
2: I literally remember holding Sebastian in my arms as we're walking around our small group mm. that we're leading in this financial class, and they just loved having him there. And mm-hmm. so we would hand him off while we're leading small groups in the church on finances.
0: And then for our, you know, once we started leading marriage groups, then it was our daughter Tirza or our daughter Shiloh or mm-hmm. our son Tanner all being walked around while we were mm-hmm. engaging in community with other people who wanted to live for something bigger than themselves, mm-hmm. who wanted to keep learning and keep growing.
2: Right. And during this time, like I was holding down a full-time job in the IT sector. And so anyone works IT, they know it's more than 40 hours a week.
1: Yes.
2: And then Tanya.
1: Or anyone married to anyone who works IT.
0: Right? Yeah. Yes. Right.
2: And Tanya was at home doing the heavy lifting of mm-hmm. managing our household and the children. And so there were times that we weren't clicking together on this in the same direction. And so there were moments that we had to just realign the wheels as we ventured in and out of these different ministry opportunities. We met with a pastor who was very wise, and he gave us a challenge. And the challenge was basically that God has laid a buffet out in front of you, mm-hmm. right? As a leader of the church, we can have you plugged into all these different things and giving, giving, giving, and serving, serving, serving wherever we need you to. Mm-hmm. But what would be your best contribution to the body of Christ? And so that allowed us to take a time of reflection. In that same time frame, we transitioned away from that church, actually, mm-hmm. Even though that was great wisdom, into a larger church body, and decided, you know, at 6 years into our marriage, maybe we ought to go and attend a getaway to invest in our marriage relationship.
0: It was the first time in 6 years that we weren't pregnant or breastfeeding.
2: Mm-hmm. And we had started or continued on a path of hosting these small groups,
0: yeah.
2: but started changing our topics from finance to marriage.
1: Sure.
2: Because it's sort of what we needed mm-hmm. at the time.
0: Yeah, we actually had a really healthy marriage. Mm-hmm. We were doing very well, but

0: neither of us had an example of, of, like Trevor said earlier, how to live out a godly marriage, how to raise our kids to know and love Jesus. We just didn't have that example, either one of us, coming in. And we'd heard about the Weekend to Remember on the radio.
1: Okay.
0: And so we thought, well, let's go do this. Like, if it's our first time away in 6 years, let's go do something that would be good for our marriage. And had no idea what to expect. We went and we laughed so hard and we had so much fun. And when we came home from that event, we brought lots of resources home. I remember having all these conversations and telling people we had the greatest time. We laughed together. We got to talk through things that we don't necessarily have time for. And every person without fail that we shared that with said, "We are so sorry. We had no idea your marriage was struggling."
1: Really?
0: And so that is really the statement that the Lord used to draw our heart into starting to get involved with family life, because we thought, how could we be part of changing the way that people think of proactively investing in their marriage?
1: Yes.
0: Because we did not attend in a place of brokenness. We were in a very good place. We just needed some tools, some encouragement. We needed to hear that we weren't alone in the things that we were learning and facing and wanting to grow in. And we found that. And so that's really how the Lord drew our hearts to family life as a ministry. We started volunteering with a Weekend to Remember team. At the time, that was really the only way to be involved with family life as a volunteer, was to be part of the Weekend to Remember team. And so we started that. That was in 2008.
2: And I want to say, like, the reason why we decided volunteering at a Weekend to Remember was the best next step wasn't because we just showed up there and we're like, oh, we want to be part of this team. It was in part due to the fact of the responses we were receiving. But there was a couple that was praying mightily for the Lord to do a work in this city that we are part of. And they came over through a connection and had coffee with us.
0: So they were the directors of the volunteer team. Okay. So this was an exploratory conversation to learn more about what it looks like to serve.
1: Okay.
2: So mind you, I'm on the floor changing diapers. Tanya's managing things in the house.
0: All four kids are in, like, either pull-ups or diapers.
1: Okay. Right?
2: They're at our house and they're like, "We think you guys would just be perfect to be volunteers for the team."
0: We said yes. They said, "We believe you'd be perfect, and we're going to help teach you, and we think you're the right people to say yes."
1: So that was the start of you beginning to make intentional moves to being a missional couple, correct?
0: Connected to family life, right? Because we'd already been leading ministry in different contexts and very much caring for people in our community, in our church, family. And that's missional and that's significant.
1: Absolutely, it is. Yeah. I think what I'm hearing you say is that mission is to live for something bigger than yourself. And that it, we're talking, since we're talking to a hopefully a faith-based audience, right? We're talking about that God has called you into.
0: Right?
1: So living for that, for his purposes, for your life. And that living as a missional couple, how would you define that? What does it mean to live as a couple on mission?
0: Well, just real quick, I just want to go back to what you just said, because we believe very strongly that God prepared the good works for us to work in.
1: He absolutely did.
0: In advance.
1: Let's just say that scripture, right? What is it, Ephesians?
2: 2:10
1: We've been created in Christ Jesus to walk in good works. We are essentially a masterpiece with a mission. That mission has eternal implications. It came from eternity for us to move in history in it, and it has impact into eternity.
0: He prepared the good works. And so I think as believers, sometimes we think, oh, I should be doing more. And that verse should really free us up, that he prepared the work. We don't have to manufacture it. We get to walk in it.
1: Can we say that again?
0: Right.
1: He prepared the work. We don't have to
0: manufacture it.
1: Right.
0: We just get to walk in it. Yeah.
1: So it really is just a following of God into where he's already working, and that he has already designed us to work in alongside him, right?
0: You got it. Yeah. Sorry. Thanks for letting me go back to that.
2: No, it's great. So being a missional couple and what that means to us is, again, it is tied out that God has created a work for us to walk into. And it shouldn't be like walking outside in Orlando in 98 degree temperature.
1: No, it shouldn't. No. It should not. No, especially, it just shouldn't.
2: And so when we encounter resistance in something that we want to try to accomplish, knowing that we can set that aside and that we can pursue something different, and knowing that God's going to make the path clear. But that doesn't mean sometimes our first step might not be in the mud or off the path a little bit, or through the humidity as we try to struggle in understanding what's mine and what's God's with this. And so I think a lot of it has to do with just that question, like, will you give your life to me? And I said I would surrender it to you. And so what does that surrender look like? And it's truly letting him in all aspects of my life. And he controls the outcomes.
1: Absolutely. Our job is obedience. God's is outcomes. Right. It's almost like the waving of the white flag. Like, I give up. You have complete control of every bit of territory in my life. It belongs to you to reconstruct, to manage how you will. And it's yours. And that really is what it is, to surrender to him. And then also, then consequently, you'll follow him into the mission that he has pre-purposed for you to fulfill, right?
3: All right, what a great conversation about marriage on mission. And by the way, we have a family life couple study called Your Marriage Has a Mission. 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And guess what? We've got Cheryl back tomorrow with Trevor and Tanya. We'll see you then.
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5: 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We need to fix something, but we use the wrong tool, and that doesn't work. 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
8: This is Hope with God. I'm Andrew Palau. In the Bible, Deborah was a powerful woman appointed by God. She was appointed to be a leader and a judge over Israel. She faced dangerous enemies and uncertain times, yet she stood strong. Why? Because she trusted God. Through her courage, her voice, through her obedience, God brought hope and victory to his people. God often calls ordinary people to do extraordinary things. Your voice, your life, it matters. And the same God who gave Deborah courage wants to meet with you today and give you courage. He wants to walk with you through it all and guide your life and show you that he does care. Do you want to get to know him and discover his plans for your life? You can begin this way. Say, God, I want to know you. Reveal yourself to me. Show me your love and guide me in the right path, and I will follow you and serve you. Amen. Always remember, there is hope with God.
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10: Moses saw a fire resting on a bush, but it didn't burn the bush on which it rested. Now, fires go out

0: when they've exhausted the fuel that sustains them. But this fire was unlike any other. It sustained its own life. Moses had never seen anything like it. God spoke to Moses out of the fire and revealed the name by which he wanted to be known. I am who I am. Businesses depend on customers, schools depend on students, churches depend on members, but God does not depend on believers. God is. He exists by the power of his own being, and because he is, he always will be, whether our culture believes in him or not.
1: Are you open to discovering what the Bible says about God? 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
2: The Bible says a lot of things about love. 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Do not seek revenge or bear a grudge against anyone among your people, but love your neighbor as yourself. I am the Lord. Growing your faith with Leviticus 19, verse 18.
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1: Have you ever tried to fix something, but the tool that you needed wasn't in the toolbox? It just doesn't work, right? Well, the same thing is true when it comes to building great relationships. There is a specific key required. And if you have it, you're in business. If you don't, it's probably not going to work very well. If you want to learn what it takes to build great relationships, stay with me.
0: I'm Dave Drury, and this is Living on the Edge. Today, Chip Ingram continues his series, Caring Enough to Connect, Building Bridges to Those We Love, with a principle he says completely changed his own marriage from the inside out. You simply can't give away what you don't already have. If you don't know, deep down in your own heart, that you are already loved by God, Chip says you'll spend your whole life trying to manufacture love and acceptance from everyone around you instead. Well, now let's get started with today's message titled, You Can't Give Away What You Don't Possess.
1: I'm talking about basically life lessons in terms of building a great family and just great friendships. Principles that have to do with marriage, parenting, friendships, your boss. And so let me do a quick review. Principle number one, the biggest lesson I learned was it all begins with God. God created relationships, and His Word gives direction on how to have great ones by His intent. The second principle was that everyone is desperately insecure. We looked at the very beginning of time and Adam and Eve, and that once sin entered the world, we're all, varying degrees, we're just desperately insecure people. And so he said the passage was Genesis chapter 3, and then our practice was take off your mask. Authenticity builds genuine relational intimacy, and hypocrisy destroys it. Principle number three is everyone behaves in a way that makes sense to them. When people act in immature, inappropriate, or even have patterns that appear absolutely dysfunctional and damaging, they're doing it for reasons that, at least inside their head and from their experience, it makes sense. Principle number four, you cannot impart what you do not possess. In other words, if you do not like you, you will never love others. And I don't mean that like pop psychology. I mean like Jesus. You know, we say, what's the great commandment? Matthew 22, 38 and 39. You shall love the Lord your God with all your heart, with all your soul, with all your mind, and love

0: your neighbor how? As yourself. Now, if we're desperately insecure and I don't like me, it's really hard if I don't feel whole, if I don't feel loved, it's really hard to give away something I don't have. And so most of us, some point in time, figure out how to get affirmation. And then by God's grace, many of us come to know Jesus. And we know intellectually what's happened. We were pulled out of the kingdom of darkness and the kingdom of God. All of our sins have been forgiven. We have a new father. We have a new family. We have a new peace. We have a new future. We have a certain. Our significance has been established. We're the object of God's love. The prayer of the upright is his delight. We're loved like we will never, ever be loved, totally apart from our performance. And we're a brand new creature in Christ that we live out in this fallen world. But see, 2 Corinthians 5:17 says, if any man or if any woman is in Christ, the old things pass away. Tense of the verb, they're gone forever. Behold, all things become new. Tense of the verb, it's a process. Yes, I was in darkness, now I'm in light. I was a child of the darkness, now I'm a son of the light. Yes, I'm forgiven, I'm significant, I'm loved, I have the Holy Spirit, I have gifts, I've been sealed, my future, I'm the object of God's affection, but it's a process. And so when I begin my marriage, some of these things that I've learned, they stick, don't they? It's called the flesh. And so I thought to myself, not consciously, let's see. If I want to have a good marriage and I want the most important person to love me, accept me, and affirm me in ways that really matter to me, I'll figure out what she wants. And so, okay, a good husband is this, this, and this. I'll do that. Oh, I guess it's this too. And then I need to do this. And so I performed and worked and worked and worked and worked. But an amazing thing happened. I was working in the relationship to get my wife to love me in ways that I thought were significant to me. And it was all built, came out of what? Came out of a hole. Came out of my need. It came out of manipulating and trying to do the right thing, to push the right buttons to get someone to love me. I wasn't loving her unconditionally. I was loving her in a way that I hoped I'd get love back. The passage is Ephesians 5, 1 and 2. It says, therefore, be imitators of God as beloved children and walk in love just as Christ also loved you and gave himself up for us as an offering and a sacrifice to God as a fragrant aroma. If you open your Bibles to this one, we've got to do a little work, okay? There's two commands there. But you got to open your Bibles because the therefore means something happened in verse 32 and 31 of chapter 4. As you turn there, you'll notice that the point is you can't impart what you don't possess. In other words, if you are not sensing, knowing, accepting the love that you already have from God, you can't give away love to others. You will be forced into some dysfunctional means of trying to manipulate, pretend, image cast to get people to affirm and to love you. But notice it says, therefore, be command one, be an imitator of God, a mimic. Well, what are you supposed to mimic? Look in your Bibles. What's verse 32 say? Go ahead, look in your Bibles. Therefore, be kind to one another, right? Tenderhearted, forgiving one another, just as God also in Christ has forgiven you. Well, what's verse 31? Skip up. Therefore, he says, you're this brand new person in relationships, do something. Let all malice and wrath and anger and slander and all these negative attitudes, what's it say? Put them away, but instead be kind to one another, tenderhearted, forgiving one another. And then the verse that we looked at is, therefore, be a mimic of God. You're to mimic God. Well, what's a mimic? A mimic, if one person does this, they do that. They do that, they do this. So what are we to mimic? We're to mimic to be kind in relationships the way God is kind. We're to be tender-hearted with people the way God is tender-hearted. We're to forgive or release or let people go the way God has let us go and forgiven us based on Christ's work. And so you have a command that says, mimic God. And did you notice the second command? It says, walk in love. And then it describes what love looks like. This isn't an ooey-gooey feeling. How do you love? Just as Christ loved us. Well, how did he love us? A ooey-gooey feeling in his heart? Well, I hope there was some of that. But the Bible says the way he loved us, he gave himself up for us, sacrifice, and he made his life a sacrifice he gave. He radically gave himself, whether we responded or not. Now, here's what I want you to do. Between mimicking God and walking in love, in parenthesis, and you could put a circle around it in your Bible, what's the little phrase between those? Mimic God how? As a beloved child. Or literally, as a dearly loved one. Do you understand what the passage is teaching? He's saying, I want you to love in this impossible way. Forgive like God forgives. Be kind like God forgives. Be compassionate like God. And I want you to live this amazing, supernatural, sacrificial life toward others. But where's the resource? As a dearly loved child, you can't give away what you don't possess. My experience is the average Christian may intellectually know they're loved. The average Christian doesn't feel loved. You are significant. You are valuable. You are loved by God today, apart from anything you could ever do, as much as you will ever be loved. There's nothing you can do to diminish his love. There's nothing you can do to get more of his love. He loves you. And the basis of the Christian life is not, I'm going to read my Bible, I'm going to pray, I'm going to go on a mission trip, I'll try and be a good Christian, I'll try and have really good morals. Now, God, will you accept me? Do you love me? No. Completely opposite. It's you've already been forgiven. I love you. I care for you. The object of my affection. You are my child now. Walk in a manner worthy of who you already are. And you don't read your Bible to get brownie points. It's because you like being together. I mean, I don't go have coffee with my wife and say, okay, excuse me, dear, do we have the little box? Talked with wife today. Okay, the next little box. No, oh, help clean up around the house. Now do you love me? I do that. Are you ready for this? I like her. I just want to be with her. She loves and accepts me. The Christian life is knowing, believing, and feeling that you are so loved and accepted that now you can be a giver in relationships. And no relationship works if ultimately your desire is to get something from it. If you pretend to give affection or give it, but the string is, I will be affectionate if you do this. If you give gifts so that this will happen. If you play little games to manipulate one another, what happens is as soon as the other person isn't coming through, then what happens? You're hurt, you're rejected, you're angry. See, God's not asking you to be nice to your mate or nice to your kids or nice to your parents or be a good old Joe out there in the marketplace. He's asking you to mimic God. Treat them the way Jesus would treat them if he was walking around inside your body. And you do need to remember he is, right? He dwells in you. How in the world can you do that? You can only do it when you so accept, know, and believe that you are dearly, dearly loved by God. Otherwise, I jot a note in my notes, until I find my significance, security, and value from my relationship with Jesus, every relationship will be a dysfunctional attempt to get love and acceptance from others through my performance, manipulation, looks, barter, or deceit.
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0: Can I tell you the greatest thing that will ever happen in any of your relationships is for you to really believe, not just with the head, but from the heart, that you are so loved by God that you are now secure enough to risk loving and caring and giving, even if it doesn't come back. And so here's the practice. Loving others demand I learn to know, accept, and feel God's unconditional love for me. You need to know, accept, and feel God's unconditional love for me. And if you feel like you're a little behind on this, I was probably a Christian at least 10 years and a pastor before I realized how much of my energy and my service to God was really about trying to gain his approval and people's approval rather than living out of being already loved. Let me give you some specific ways to go to work on this. The first one is, how do you know? Knowledge is an intellectual issue. Jot down, if you would, Romans 5:8. Romans 5:8 says, while you were yet a sinner, Christ demonstrated his love for you and that he died for you. So, before you even join the family, and those people who choose not to join the family, those people who, God loves them. They won't receive the benefits of that love because of their pride and their unwillingness to surrender to his love. But isn't it good to remember to know God loves you apart from your performance? Now, it doesn't mean your performance isn't important, because that's the way I express my love to him, but you can't earn it. Well, then how do you accept God's love? How do you get where, just being the regular old normal people that we all are, how do you get where you begin to know and accept that you really are loved, so you don't have to manipulate and perform and do all this stuff that, by the way, we will all do to some degree until we die, right? Well, first of all, I think, jot down, if you would, in your notes, Psalm 139. Here's what God thinks of you. You are fearfully and wonderfully made. God doesn't compare you to the person on the front of Cosmo or People. God doesn't compare you to someone on the front of Fortune 500. You are fearfully and wonderfully made. The all-knowing, all-powerful, all-wise God of all the universe, and we're just this one little tiny part of it, created you, and he loves just what he made. Like we say, oh, that's a Rembrandt. What a great work of art. God says, he made you, and then he steps back and goes, you want to see greatness? There it is. Try looking in the mirror this week. I'm fearfully and wonderfully made. I look exactly how God wanted me to look. God's standard of beauty and value and significance is the only one that matters. Tell you what, you begin to renew your mind. I started writing these things on cards, and that verse, Psalm 139, I begin to pray them back to God. Until you like you, you can't love other people. And by like, I don't mean that you're content with, you know, behavior or issues that you know are ungodly. I mean where you say, you know something? I have these strengths and I have these weaknesses, and this is the package that God made. And the strengths are to build confidence and a part of God's glory, and the weaknesses are so that I'm always dependent on other people and realize that I can't make this little world by myself. I can never make it without others. The second way I think you get a grasp of how loved you are is by the price or your value to God. I mean, if we lined up, can you imagine? What if we lined up everyone on this back wall, every single person, and then we brought in a multi-billionaire, and we said, you can only choose one person and you have to pay $1 billion for this one person. And when you pay that, you can have them and they're yours. And what if he looked and looked and looked and did research and did all kind of things and looked at everything that everyone in this whole room brought, and then he said, you, $1 billion for you. Or he said, you, or he said, you. And then all of us are here, and he writes out a check for $1 billion, and you step out. Would you not feel pretty good about yourself? Huh? Jot down, would you, 1 Corinthians 6:19 and 20. God didn't pay $1 billion for you. Do you not know that you are not your own? That you have been purchased with a price? Jesus, all-knowing, all-powerful, looking down all the corridors of all time and eternity, said, when your name comes up on the computer screen of the eternal Godhead, I'll pay the blood of my son for the person sitting in your seat. That's how much you matter. See, part of us, we just need to begin to grasp how valuable we are because of who made us, and how valuable we are because we've been purchased. And then I think we need to practically not just know, not just accept, but my journey has been, how do you feel? How do you get that from here to here? And as I read scripture for the last 30 years, I took this little book on the character of God. And there's lots of chapters. It's a book on God's character, the knowledge of the holy, by Tozer. But I've read the goodness of God probably 10 times more, and on the love of God 10 times more than any chapter in this book for 30 years. In some stages, for a decade at a time, I read at least a chapter a week or more. And then I would write on a card a little quote and a passage

0: And the only way I could learn to get it from my head to my heart was to take that truth and pray it to God and ask Him to make real in my heart what is true and help me to feel it. And then I learned from Scripture, from David, that if I would sing that and share that with God and rejoice over it, I would begin to emotionally experience it. What if you said to yourself, as your eyes open in the morning, you could hear the Lord saying, Zephaniah 3:17, I am the Lord your God. I am with you. I will protect you and cover you with my love. I rejoice over you with singing. What if God wasn't down on you? What if He really likes you? What if He has a great plan for you? And what if you are so significant and valuable already that what other people think matters, but it doesn't dictate who you are? You see, you can't impart what you don't possess. And as you listen to the Apostle Paul building the church, what did he pray? Chapter 1, I pray that the eyes of their heart might be enlightened, that they might grasp or understand the strength of your power, the power of Christ's resurrection dwelling in them. And then in chapter 3, he says, I bow my knee with all the family of God, that you might be strengthened in your inner man so that you could comprehend beyond just intellectual aspects what is the height and depth and length and breadth, and to know, and the word is by way of experience, God's love for you, having been deeply rooted and grounded in faith. See, I'll tell you what, relationships begin with really understanding, hey, it's all about God's way of doing it. Accepting yourself and one another, we're all a bunch of desperately insecure people, that people really do behave in ways that make sense to them, but not usually to us. And that I just can't give away what I don't have. And maybe the greatest thing I could do for every relationship is to know, accept, and believe, and to feel that I am loved for who I am apart from any performance today by the eternal God of the universe. And then kind of take the pressure off of trying to impress you all as much I try to impress you and try and look or do different things that get your affirmation, and just kind of say, you know, Lord, you know, if they like you today, they kind of hate you tomorrow. That was the way with you, right? You know, they're cheering one day, crucifying you 3 days later. There was something to the heart of Christ who said he didn't entrust himself to people. We're all a bunch of fallen human beings, but you're valuable. And he wants you to be a giver. And he loves you just the way you are.
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0: As we close today's program, I would just bring your mind back to those prayers that I quoted by the Apostle Paul. Isn't it interesting? These people living in such a difficult time and in a difficult place, that what he prays for them is that they would be able to grasp, that they would understand, not just with their mind, but with their heart. In fact, he prays that beyond their human comprehension,
2: that we would understand and grasp and feel and experience the love of God. Could I just ask you to just lean back and think of how you would think differently and relate differently if you could hear in your heart God saying, hey, today, I'm with you no matter what. Hey, I'm not down on you. I love you. I'm for you. What if you believe, just even as you and I are talking right now, that, you know, today is a part of an amazing and a great plan that God has for my life. And he literally loves me and just wants me to kind of have my spiritual antenna up and listen to him and take the next step that he shows me so he could give me the very, very best in life. You see, when you begin to internalize how lavishly God loves you, only then can you begin to pass it on. I can't imitate unconditional kindness and love and forgiveness unless I've experienced that. And so what we're really talking about here is you saying to the Lord, Lord, will you help me grasp and understand how much you love me? And then, you know, it's not just some ooey-gooey feeling. It's getting into the scriptures. It's trusting the promise that draw near to God and he'll draw near to you. It's arranging your life where you actually experience God's love. Because there are some relationships that are always going to be hard, and you cannot give away what you don't possess. Unconditional love and forgiveness for some people in your life, I call them hard relationships, can only be achieved when you receive that same love.
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3: 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And it's something that God invites us, I would actually say commands us to do. 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
4: 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That's not ordinary love. That's the perfect love God has for you. 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
5: 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I think there's so many takeaways, but the one I'd like to mention is that God can do that at any time. We don't need to set up altars and we don't need to dance around it. We just cry out, Lord, show them who you are. Show them who you are. And let's be a generation that invites our Heavenly Father to bring fire from heaven and bring clarity to this earth.
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7: God opposes or is against or is repelled by the proud. But he's attracted to or shows favor to the humble. What the writer of James is saying is that the favor of God, which means the unmerited, undeserved goodness and favor of God,

0: that positive disposition of God that goes into your life, that opens doors, that gives you opportunities, that gives joy to your life, that gives you those things that you do not deserve. God is trying to give it to you, but you're not in a place where you can receive it. Why? Because you're repelling it by something in your life, and the Bible says that something is called pride.
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2: Gary, I'm in a dating relationship which has moved out of the tingly love stage. 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
3: Actually, you're far more likely to make a wise decision about marriage if you've dated long enough for the tingles to subside. When we're in the euphoric state of in love, we see everything through rose-colored glasses. 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Now, you're ready to ask the questions. What do we like about each other? What do we find irritating? How can we solve the irritations? Learning to speak each other's love language keeps emotional warmth in the relationship while you discuss these issues. The tingles are temporary. True love is open to discussion and negotiation. A successful marriage is based on true love, not on the tingles.
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0: When you're suffering, it's natural to pray for relief. Jesus is, after all, the great healer, but he is much more than that. And today on Truth for Life, we'll learn what he revealed about himself and his ultimate purpose as he healed the sick and rebuked demons. Alistair Begg picks up our study in the Gospel of Mark. We're in chapter 1, beginning at verse 21.
1: Well, we said this morning that what we have here is Mark's version of 24 hours. He gives to us a day in the life of Jesus. And we have sought to gather the instruction that is here from verse 21 to verse 39 under our around, is probably better, around three words. The first word, which we dealt with, was the word confrontation. And that confrontation that is described for us between verse 21 and verse 28, taking place in the synagogue in Capernaum. Our second word is the word demonstration. And the reason that we have this word is because in these little scenes that are provided for us by Mark, we meet something of the demonstrative power and compassion and purpose of Jesus. And it is that that we want to consider now. You will notice that what Mark has done is he's given us two specific examples of the ministry of Jesus. I think we have to be honest enough to recognize that in the gospel records, since the writers are putting together a compendium of good news, they clearly do not include everything as it unfolds. And Mark here has chosen to give us two special examples of the way in which Jesus was ministering, the first of which we already considered. That is taking place in a scene that is public. It has dealt with demon possession, and it is, in terms of the passage before us, full of dramatic activity. He then goes on to give us a second scene. This one is not public, but it is private. It does not have to do with demonic activity, but with physical illness. And it is not so much

Jesus, the longing for healing and for freedom on the part of the crowd. And you see how there are lovely people everywhere, and these lovely people are almost missed by us if we don't pay particular attention to the fact that the people who were sick and demon-possessed were not bringing themselves. We're told that people were bringing them. Notice what it says. That evening after sunset, the people brought to Jesus the sick and the demon-possessed. Notice again the distinction between physical illness and demon possession. Mark does not conflate the two. He does not suggest that sickness is related to demonic activity, nor that demonic activity is a sickness. No, there were physical diseases that Christ healed, and there was demonic activity that Christ rebuked and censured. Now, when we use the word demonstration, I want you to think, first of all, that in this, what we have is a demonstration of Christ's power. It's small wonder that verse 28 tells us that the news about Jesus was spreading very quickly throughout the whole region of Galilee. No surprise at all, because as we saw in verse 27, the people were saying to one another, "We can't believe the authority of this individual, and he even gives orders to evil spirits, and they obey him." They'd never seen anything like this before. They were aware of evil activity, they were aware of demonic activity, but there was no one who had this kind of power to rebuke and to censure and to silence in the way in which Jesus had done on this occasion. It is also quite dramatic, although in a different way, when in verse 31, Mark tells us that having discovered that Simon's mother-in-law was in bed with a fever, he went to her, he took her hand, he helped her up, the fever left her, and she began to wait on them. There's a wonderful progression in that, isn't there? There's a masterful simplicity of language, and in it all, we see a demonstration of the power of the Lord Jesus Christ. I know some of the ladies think that this is a fascinating sentence. The fever left her, and she began to wait on them. Shame on you for thinking that there's a self-serving dimension to the initiative of Simon, or to the response of Jesus. No, it is an indication, surely, of the immediacy of the impact of the power of Jesus in this lady's body. In other words, she's restored to do that which she was happy to do and which she customarily did. And there is, I suggest, in that little scene, a cameo of what Christ's kingly rule meant and means. Because what has taken place in her life is a restoration, right? She was restored. Her sickness had set her aside. Her sickness had meant that she was no longer able to do what she loved to do. Jesus then comes, and in a demonstration of his power, he makes the lady whole and he makes the lady healthy. And I think that Mark wants us to see, those of us who have eyes to see, that in this little cameo, there is a sort of microcosmic indication of what is ultimately going to happen in the kingship of Christ. He takes all that is disfigured, all that is debilitating, all that hinders and hampers, and he transforms it and he restores those whom he redeems to wholeness and to health. He will one day wipe away every tear from our eyes. There will be a time when there is no more death. Virtually impossible to imagine, isn't it? And no more mourning, and no more crying, and no more pain. Someone says, well, wait a minute. There's a lot of crying, there's a lot of mourning, there's a lot of pain. Where are we in the scheme of things? Well, hold on. Be patient. Even if we suffered for our entire lives, it would be a moment in comparison to eternity. And what we have to say is that somehow in the mystery of God's providence, he has chosen this pathway for us in order that in the midst of these trials, we may learn something of him and something of ourselves that we cannot and could not learn in any other way. I think the reaction of the woman here of selfless service, in some senses, hallows the routine duties of domestic life. It says that he raised her up,

and she waited on them. Something as insignificant as that? Something as trivial as that? Pardon? When could that ever have been insignificant? When could two well-prepared boiled eggs and a wonderful slice of toast ever be insignificant? And I suggest to you that there was a reason why Billy Graham's late wife had over her kitchen sink the sign, "Divine Service Performed Here Daily." And to all the domestic mums, realize this, that when in the balance of things, in the record of heaven, God reckons out what he dispenses, don't ever think for a moment that somehow or another it is essential for you to get out of there, to get over there, so that you might be involved in significant service. They went into the house, and the mother-in-law was sick with a fever in bed. He went to her. He touched her. He raised her up, and she waited upon them. That was the service of Romans 12, 1 and 2. I beseech you, brethren, by the mercies of God, to present your bodies as living sacrifices, wholly acceptable unto God, which is your reasonable service of spiritual worship. What should I do, Lord Jesus, now that you have raised me up? Why don't I do this for you? Why don't I make you a wonderful salad? Divine service. Secondly, as a demonstration not only of

Was there ever a shepherd like this? Was there ever such a tender shepherd? The prophecy of Isaiah, anticipating the coming of Jesus, said that he gently leads those who are young, who have young. He gathers the lambs close to his heart. He is constantly on the lookout, constantly watching. Surely, it would have been possible for Jesus, after all of the dramatic encounter in the synagogue and the necessity of involvement in the healing process of Simon's mother-in-law, when they finally all got together around the table and said, you know, let's not only close the door, let's close the blinds. Let us be done with this. Let's call it a night. It's been a great day so far, but let's just forget it. And as they were going to rearrange the circumstances, somebody said, I have a funny feeling there's a crowd of people out in the courtyard. And as they listened, they could hear the buzz. And somebody went out and said, oh, Jesus, we got the entire town out here. And that evening after sunset, the people brought to Jesus all the sick and demon-possessed. It's hyperbole, isn't it? He didn't bring all the sick. The whole town gathered at the door. In other words, he was the talk of the town and he was the focus of the town. There was nobody who didn't know what was going on, and everybody who knew wanted to be a part of it, wanted to have a piece of the action. And so they all gathered at the door. And Jesus healed many who had various diseases, and he drove out many demons, but he wouldn't let the demons speak. Why would he let the demons speak? They knew what they knew, but they had no interest in saying, you are the Christ, the Son of the living God, as Peter would one day say. Theirs was a grudging awareness of who God was. There was an unwillingness in their declaration, and they would frankly just make a mess of things. And so he wouldn't let them speak. When the time came for the revelation of his personhood to be there in all of its fullness, that would be fine, but for now, that wasn't going to be happen. And you'll notice that Jesus isn't out looking for patients. You'll notice, too, that he isn't a specialist. And they brought people to him, and he healed various diseases, drove out many demons. And I think what Mark wants us to see here once again is something that we can take out into the community with us, and that is that Jesus, in his compassion, rescues people from the destructive forces that were debilitating them. That's what he's doing. Jesus is reaching into the circumstances of these people's lives, and he is rescuing them, because that's what he does. That's what Jesus does. And that's what those who love Jesus do. They have a ministry of restoration. They have a ministry of reaching out to those who are debilitated and who are trapped and who are held and so on. It's a demonstration of his power, it's a demonstration of his compassion. And if you allow your mind to go on to the next morning in verse 35, you will see that his prayer in the solitary place is a demonstration of his dependence upon his Father. Very early in the morning, while it was still dark, Jesus got up and left the house and went off to a solitary place where he prayed. One of the commentators refers to this as the preacher's Monday morning. They said, what would he do on the Monday morning? Well, of course, this would be on a Sunday morning, because of the Sabbath was Saturday in those days. And what does Jesus do? Well, he gets up very early in the morning and he talks with his Father. It's quite remarkable, isn't it? I think many of us have a picture of Jesus that this is just sort of play acting. You know, he does this because he wants other people to pray. Therefore, you know, he goes and does a little praying so that other people will pray. But it's not really anything of significance at all. Well, surely it is. There's only three occasions when Jesus is mentioned praying in Mark's gospel. One of them is here. The other one you'll find in chapter 6, and the other one you'll find in chapter 14. What did he pray? We don't know. But I would imagine that he got alone and he said, Father, I wanted to talk with you about what happened yesterday. I wanted to ask you to bless what I did yesterday. I planted and I tried to water. I told people about repentance and about the kingdom of God. I declared your power in transforming people's lives. But Father, I want you to make it all grow now. And Father, while I have you, I want to ask you about where I'm going next, because my inclination is not to stay here. I think many of these people have already got the wrong end of the stick, and I think I'm going to pull out of here. And I wanted to talk to you about that. I wanted to know your mind on

And when Simon and the others, verse 36, began their day and realized that Jesus was gone, they went looking for him. And when they found him, I think there is in the phrase, everyone is looking for you, both a clear expectation and also a veiled condemnation. Depends how you say it, doesn't it? You say it with a rising inflection, a lowering inflection, say it any way you choose. But I think it's kind of, hey, Jesus, everyone is looking for you. Everyone's looking for you. In other words, what are you doing here? This is not the place to be out here in a solitary place. We got the whole thing started. Everybody, it's just like last night. The day's off to a flying start. They're all looking for you. What are you doing here? Everyone's looking for you. Well, what was this information that he needed? That brings us to our third and final word. And that's the word explanation. Explanation. Because both the crowd and his cronies needed an explanation concerning the ministry and purpose of Jesus. And that reminder is a reminder that is important to us at every point along the way. Because if you think about it from the disciples' perspective, the mission of Jesus was off apparently to a terrific start. Numbers were strong, interest was high, news was spreading. So it would seem that there was every indication that this was the place to put the tent. This is the place to camp for a while. It's all going so wonderfully well. And the inference would appear to be that all you need to do now, Jesus, is build on this success and cash in on this popularity. And if that any of that is even close to the truth, then the reply of Jesus in verse 38 must surely have set them back on their heels. Everyone is looking for you. Jesus replied, let's go somewhere else. No, Jesus, we said everyone is looking for you. Yeah, I know you did. And I said, let's go somewhere else. Let's go somewhere else to the nearby villages so that I can preach there also. That is why I have come. Now, the commentators say, is he referencing the fact that that is why he has come out of Capernaum? That is why he has come out into the solitary place? Or is he actually saying, let's go to the other villages that I may preach the gospel there? That is why I've come. That is why I've come from the Father. Well, it's probably both, if truth be told. It's not really something you have to get a PhD for. But the fact is that he says, we're not going to stay here. We're going to move on. You see, Jesus knew that the hearts of people, didn't he? Doesn't tell us that in this passage, but it tells us it elsewhere. Jesus knew how easy it was for crowds of people to view him as a means simply of relief from pain and affliction. And he knew that it would be possible for them, because of his compassion towards them, to be relieved of that which caused them pain and to be set free from that which afflicted them without them ever actually understanding his purpose in coming. Right? Because in the nature of his compassion, he was happy to do what he did. He was demonstrating his triumph as a king. It was a demonstration of power and of compassion, independence upon his Father. And yet, even in the exercise of that healing ministry, that in itself stopped short of the purpose of Christ's coming. He did not come as a miracle worker. He did not come to heal as many people as he possibly can. He came proclaiming, the time has come, verse 15, the kingdom of God is near, repent and believe the good news. As Calvin says, miracles were appendages to the word, and that relationship was not to be reversed. So what Jesus is doing is he's interrupting his miraculous activity to go elsewhere so that others can proclaim the gospel of God. I've come to do this, he said. I've come to make this news as widely known as I possibly can. His primary mission is not as a miracle worker, but it is as a preacher. Is there a lesson for us here? I think there definitely is. The task is never finished if you've simply drawn a crowd. Drawing a crowd is relatively easy. There are all kinds of ways that may happen, good, bad, and indifferent. Jesus looks out on this and he says, I know that you think that this is just absolutely the bee's knees, but I have to tell you that this is not why I came here. I didn't come here to do this. I came to tell people that they need to turn from their sins and they need to turn to me and they need to believe in me and they need to trust me. So I think we should get out of here and let's go to

0: task and our calling is to be judged. I think it means that we need to pray very much for the preaching of the gospel in our day. The fact that people are attracted by all kinds of things, the fact that large crowds gather in America to hear different people, to observe different events, ought not to be confused, necessarily, with the ongoing work of the gospel. So perhaps it will be helpful for us tonight to retain from this day in the life of Jesus a picture of him which will be a pattern for us. And this is the picture that I wrote down in my notes and I give to you. A picture of Jesus in the early morning in communion with his Father. A picture of Jesus as the evening sun fades in compassion towards the people. And a picture of Jesus, no matter what time of day or of night, as a communicator of this glorious good news that salvation is found in him alone.
1: 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I'm Bob Lapine. Thanks for listening. Tomorrow we'll learn about the healing of a leper and a paralytic man. While these afflictions are certainly devastating, there is a condition that supersedes all other conditions, and that's the topic of tomorrow's study. 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
2: 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Coming up in just a couple of minutes here on Faith Radio is Summit Life with Pastor J.D. Greer, and he's continuing his sermon about the church in Laodicea and the words that Jesus had for them.
3: The verdict was guilty. Case closed. The end. No chance for me to ever leave this prison of my sin.
4: So many people are living with a sense of duty or a sense of guilt. And, you know, I know I'm supposed to read the Bible and I know I'm supposed to pray, but I'm trying to break this addiction. I'm trying to be a better mom, better dad. And, you know I shouldn't be doing X, Y, or Z. I'm trying to stop this or start that.
3: And now I'm walking free.
4: I think so often we lose sight that the goal is to experience God's presence and that we can walk with him in truth, we can walk in light, we can walk at his pace, and we can walk according to the destination that is going to bring us the greatest joy

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2: 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Have you settled for less than God's best for you? Have you accepted something that God actually wants to deliver you from? This is Susie Larson with another Grow and Go moment, helping you to discover and enjoy what God wants to do in and through you. In the book of John, chapter 5, verse 6, we read this. When Jesus saw him and knew he'd been ill for a long time, he asked him, "Would you like to get well?" Jesus had such compassion for the hurting and the broken, and he was tough on the religious leaders who made impossible demands of the weak, yet refused to lift a finger to help them. Jesus had spine and had heart. The story in John chapter 5 takes an interesting turn. Jesus approached a man who'd been stuck on a mat for 38 years. Jesus spoke to the heart of the matter, as he always did. Follow him through the Gospels, and you'll marvel at how he addresses the heart issue with every encounter. When you suffer a long time, you sort of get used to it, identify with it, and maybe even lose any sense of hope or expectancy. Sometimes Jesus heals instantly, but some of us need a healing journey more than an instantaneous miracle. Jesus wanted this man to participate in his own healing process, so he told him to stand up, pick up his mat, and walk. Later, when he saw the man again, Jesus added, "Now you're well. Stop sinning, or something worse may happen to you." This was a rare instance where Jesus was tough on the sufferer. Sometimes we need comfort. Other times, we might need correction. Have you been willing to be teachable and correctable if Jesus wants to intervene and guard and guide you on the best path for your life? Bend an ear towards him today. Listen to what he has to say. His will for you is your best case scenario. This is Susie Larson with another Grow and Go moment. For more resources, go to growandgotoday.com.
3: The Bible says a lot of things about love. 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
7: Jesus didn't die for you to use him. 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
6: 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Greer. I'm your host, Molly Vidovich. You know, when you have one foot on the dock and one foot in the boat and the boat starts to float away, you have to make a quick decision. The only thing you can't do is have a foot in both places. Well, today, Pastor JD helps us see why we can't say we love him while living in a way that shows we don't. Because he's not a big fan of lukewarm followers. He deserves nothing less than our, shall we say, piping hot devotion. So we have a decision to make when it comes to following Jesus. Are we in or out? There's no middle ground. 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But for now, here's Pastor JD with what God wants to say to us in Revelation chapter 3.
7: To the angel of the church in Laodicea, right? I know your works, but you're neither cold nor hot. I wish that you were cold or hot. But because you are lukewarm, neither cold nor hot, I am going to vomit you out of my mouth. 6 miles northeast of Laodicea was the region of Hierapolis. 6 miles to the southeast were the tall mountains of Colossae, out of which flowed these streams of ice-cold water that came from the snow mountain on the really tall mountain peaks there. So the streams flowed from here and from there. Just outside of Laodicea, these two kinds of streams came together and they formed stagnant ponds of tepid water, pools which were neither hot, which would have made them good for bathing, or cold, which would have made them good for drinking or for a cold plunge. They were just swampy, nasty, tepid ponds, which made them good for nothing. Jesus uses that image to describe the believers in Laodicea. You're lukewarm, he says. You're characterized by neither the warm passion that fuels mission nor the awakening jolt of a cold plunge. There's nothing distinctive about you. You're the same temperature as everything around you, and you make me want to spew you out of my mouth. What he says next, y'all, is very important because he's going to pinpoint the source of their lukewarmness. Verse 17, for the reason that you're lukewarm is because, for you say, I'm rich, I've become wealthy, and I don't need anything. Told you the Laodiceans were rich. Here's how rich. AD 61, there was an earthquake in the valley that measured 8+ on the Richter scale. They didn't have the Richter scale back then, but that's what scholars today say it would have been. Destroyed every city in the valley. Roman federal funds were granted so that each city could rebuild, and the Laodiceans turned down the money. They're like, we'll just do it ourselves so that we can do it the way we want. We don't want your money. Y'all, when you are so rich that you're turning down grants from the federal government, that's rich. That was Laodicea. And their wealth made them feel self-sufficient. They didn't think they had any real needs. And hear me, that's always the pathway to apostasy. Verse 17, you see, you don't realize that you're actually wretched, pitiful, poor, blind, and naked. Blind, Jesus says you pride yourselves on the medical cures you provide to others like the eye salve, but the irony is that you're spiritually blind and there's nothing you can do to fix it. You're naked. You pride yourselves on your clothing, everybody in this fine black wool, but the truth is, in my eyes, you're naked, wretched, pitiful, poor, blind, and naked. So I advise you to buy from me gold refined in the fire so that you may be rich. White clothes so that you may be dressed and your shameful nakedness not be exposed, and ointment to spread on your eyes so that you may see. See, there are riches and healing you're unable to provide for yourselves. The tragedy is that your physical riches keep you blind to the fact that you don't have those things. You think you got everything. Like I've heard it said before, money can buy you a house, but never a home. Can buy you a bed, but never rest. It can buy you medicine, but not health, information, but not wisdom, thrills, but not joy, toys, but not satisfaction, associates, but not friends. Physical riches certainly cannot provide life, spiritual life to your kids or your grandkids or your community. Physical riches cannot bring the life that actually matters. You think you got everything. You think you got everything, Jesus says, but the reality is you're poor, you're wretched, you're blind, and you're naked. And the tragedy is you don't even know it. You don't even know it. Look at what he says next, verse 20. Behold, I stand at the door and knock. Jesus presents himself as outside of this church. Their self-sufficiency has gotten them to a point that Jesus is not even present in the church anymore. He's having to knock to come in. And worst of all, they don't even realize that he's not there. By the way, I always heard this verse applied to salvation, right? I stand at the door and knock, unbeliever. I guess that's fine as an application. I don't object to it. Just know that specifically that verse is about the church. There are churches and Christians that are so self-satisfied and so self-sufficient that Jesus isn't even in them anymore, and they don't even know it. Yo, let's get real. For some of you, my fear is that the Holy Spirit is not really present in your life, and you don't even know it. You wouldn't recognize it if he came. You don't recognize when he's gone. When Christians in poorer and more persecuted parts of the world come to the United States and they visit churches here, y'all, they're always amazed by our facilities, our lights and our screens and our systems. They're like, oh my goodness, you got people directing traffic in the parking lot? You guys complain about it, but they're like, that's amazing. You got traffic problems. But they are often appalled by our lukewarmness. that the distinction between the amount of people who show up on a Sunday for church and the few that show up for a prayer meeting, they're appalled by how little we pray, by how much we spend on ourselves, what we assume that we just cannot live without. They're appalled at how afraid we are to identify ourselves as Christians in public, or how we won't take even the smallest of stance out of fear of what it's going to do to our reputation or our business. Like, we're not going to fly the pride flag in June when some of them are literally being imprisoned for their faith. Hear me, lukewarm does not mean hypocritical. Hypocrite is a two-faced liar. Jesus didn't call these people hypocrites. He just says, you have no longer any sense of need in my presence, and so you don't seek me. Jesus says something more negative to that church than he does to any of the others. Jesus doesn't say, I'm disappointed with you. He doesn't say, I'm upset with you. You should do a little better. He says, you make me want to vomit. There's something personal and visceral about his reaction. I mean, not to be gross, but vomiting is not usually a conscious choice, right? No, you see something, it's like you can't control your reaction. Your body viscerally reacts with disgust. Why do you think Jesus has such a visceral response to lukewarmness? Why do you think that makes him nauseous and want to vomit? Why? It's because Jesus didn't go to a cross to create lukewarm followers. He didn't allow himself to be stripped naked and have nails put in his hands and his feet so that you could play church on the weekend or sit at home, even worse, dropping in every week from your couch in your pajamas. The only kind of reaction that's appropriate to what Jesus did is full and complete worship and abandonment of your will to his. Yeah, I've told you this before. Only two reactions to Jesus really make sense. Utter rejection, that makes sense. This is a scam. Right? I mean, this whole story, y'all, is either the worst scam ever pulled on humanity. I mean, I stand up here every week urging people to put their hope in a carpenter from Israel that lived 2,000 years ago and give up their lives for him. That's either the worst scam ever, or it's a true story that calls for your complete and utter devotion. I've asked you this before. You come home. There's a friend on your front porch who tells you, hey, while you were out, somebody came by, then you owed a debt to them, but don't worry, I paid the debt for you. I asked you, like, well, how would you respond to that person? Your answer is, well, it depends on how much they paid, right? I mean, because if they were, the debt was like you didn't have enough stamps on your letter and the postman came back and your friend pulled out, you know, whatever, 50 cents and gave it to the postman and he put the other stamp on there, then you're like, oh, you're a great friend. You pat him on the back and that's it. If they're like, yeah, actually, no, it was the mafia. Your secret life of gambling caught up with you. You owed $35 million. Don't worry about it, I paid it. At that point, you don't slap him on the back and say, hey, thanks. You fall at his feet and say, command me, right? My life is now yours. The one thing that people in the New Testament never were was bored with Jesus. They either passionately hated him or they passionately loved him. And yet bored is what so many of us are. We're lukewarm. And it makes Jesus want to vomit. Listen, it is extremely significant that Jesus closes these three letters on the theme of lukewarmness. I say it's significant because that's how he opened these letters, remember? In the first letter, the one to the church at Ephesus, Jesus mourned how the Ephesian believers had lost their first love. He commended that church in Ephesus for a lot of stuff. Their doctrinal faithfulness, their missional faithfulness, their pastors were awesome. Jesus's mom, Mary, was a member there. They had a lot of stuff going for them, but they had lost their first love and their passion for Jesus. And now, y'all, here we are again, returning to that exact same theme. The fact that this same theme bookends these letters means, listen, that Jesus sees the greatest immediate threat to his church not as doctrinal or moral compromise. The greatest immediate threat is lukewarm passion for him.
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7: I'm going to end our study of these letters with three signs that you're lukewarm, but there'll probably be some overlap. Number one, lukewarm Christians don't pray that much. In fact, this is the primary thing that Jesus points to in this letter. Because they feel so rich and they're so self-sufficient, they don't pray. We usually attribute prayerlessness to a lack of discipline, right? If I asked you if you're happy with your prayer life, you said no. I said, well, what keeps you from having the prayer life you should? You would probably say, well, I just lack self-discipline. I get so busy in the day, I just forget. There's not enough time in the morning. I'm too tired at night. That's not the real reason. The real reason you don't pray is pride. You don't see God's help as that essential. You are rich. You don't really need anything. That's why you don't pray. The single best book on prayer that I've ever read is a book by a guy named Paul Miller called A Praying Life. In it, he says this, if you are not praying, watch, then you are quietly confident that time, money, and talent are all you really need in life. You'll always be a little too tired. You'll always be a little too busy to pray. But if, like Jesus himself, you realize you can't do life on your own, then no matter how busy you are, no matter how tired you are, you will always find the time to pray. I kind of think of it like breathing. I'm never too busy. I'm never too tired to breathe. I don't require accountability partners to remember to breathe. No, I breathe instinctively because my body craves air, so no self-discipline is required. Or let me use Jesus's imagery that he uses in Revelation 3. Naked, if you're somewhere and you realize you're naked, you don't need somebody to urge you to go put on clothes. No self-discipline, no accountability is required. The reason you don't pray is that you don't realize how desperate you are for God's help or how truly naked you are without it. You say, well, I'm rich. I become wealthy. I don't need anything. You don't realize that in God's eyes, as a parent, as a spouse, you are wretched, pitiful, poor, blind, and naked. Paul Miller again, a praying life isn't simply about a morning prayer time. It's about slipping into prayer at odd hours of the day, not because you're disciplined, but because we are in touch with our own poverty of spirit, realizing we can't even walk through a mall or a neighborhood without the help of the Spirit of Jesus. When you start saying, God, I can't do my marriage right without your supply of power. I can't raise these kids without your guidance. I can't face the temptations of this day without your strength. I won't make the right decision. I won't say the right words. I won't love my friends or my spouse the way that I should apart from your spirit doing those things through me. When you feel that way, you will pray without having to hear a sermon. Prayerlessness is a sign of lukewarmness. Number two, lukewarm Christians minimize their sin. Lukewarm Christians aren't really that serious about their private sin for a couple of reasons. First, they're just not terrified of being separated from God's power, similar to what I just said a minute ago. When you know how desperate you are for God's power, you are terrified of anything that would cut you off from it. I think of it like air in a scuba tank. When I'm underwater, I stay constantly aware of how much air is left in that tank because I do not want to be in any situation without air. The reason you are casual about sin is you don't realize how desperate you are for God's power. You think that given enough time and talent and a can-do spirit, you'll figure it out. Second reason a lukewarm Christian isn't scared of sin is because, truth be told, they're just not really driven that much by a love for Jesus. You see, a lukewarm Christian, a lot of times they will avoid sin, but they avoid sin because it makes them look bad or makes them feel bad, not because they love Jesus. Their lives actually may look pretty good morally, but it's not the same thing as love for Jesus. You understand that, right? I mean, think of it like this. If the only reason I stay faithful in my marriage is that I don't want all the problems that adultery would bring into my life, is that really love for Veronica? No, in a good marriage, my main reason for wanting to be faithful is that I love her and I want to honor her and I want to not hurt her, not simply the fact that an affair would embarrass me or bring hardship into my life. Right? In the same way, if on a date, I'm always asking, you know, what is the minimum amount that I can put into this date and pull it off? What's the minimum I got to talk to her? What do we have to talk about? What's the maximum I can flirt with the waitress before she gets irritated? If that's all I'm thinking about, is that love? No. If I'm motivated by love, I want to draw close. I want to please her. I want to delight her. The question will not be what's the minimum I can do. The question is what can I do that would please and delight this person I love? When you are not in love with Jesus, you're always thinking, how close to sin can I get and it still be okay? When you're in love with Jesus, you're like, what can I do that glorifies him? Francis Chan says it this way, lukewarm Christians, they don't really want to be saved from sin. They just want to be saved from the penalty of sin. Lukewarm Christians minimize their sin. And that leads me to the last point, which is honestly probably the most haunting. Lukewarm Christians only turn to God when they need something. Some sudden need, some life scare, brings somebody running back to God. You lose your job, you get divorced, your spouse threatens to leave you. You start having problems with your kids. You have a pretty significant health scare. So you come back to church and you get serious. Honestly, hear me. That's fine. God often uses a need to bring you back to him. It's like I always say, sometimes God will put you flat on your back so you will at last be looking the right direction. But see, here's the question. Are you just trying to use Jesus to fix something in your life? Or are you coming to him because you realize he is your life? Because here's what I see happen. If all you're doing is using Jesus, well, see, the moment the problem is fixed, you start drifting back into your old ways because your coming to Jesus was never about Jesus. It was always about using Jesus to get what you really wanted. Lukewarm Christians only turn to God when they need something. It's like we live with Jesus mostly in time out. Anybody in here ever get put in time out when they were a kid? Raise your hand. You did something obnoxious. You got on your parents' nerves. You had to go sit in a room or stand over in a corner until your parents were ready for you to come out again. It's kind of what we do with Jesus, isn't it? You keep him in timeout over here until you need him. Then you go through some need. And so you run to him like, oh, Jesus, come out and help me. He does. He's gracious. Then when you don't think you need him anymore, you're like back in timeout. So you have another need. Or here's the other thing. Until you sin real bad. And then you think, oh, sin gives him a license to come out of timeout free with a big old bat and clobber me with punishment. So after you sin, oh, now you got to go back to church. You got to ask forgiveness. You got to make an offering, right? Here comes Jesus. You know, he's coming out of timeout. He's gonna clobber you. And I made my offering, Jesus. I'm safe. I got forgiveness. Now you can't punish me. So back in timeout. See, your relationship with Jesus has little to do with love and worship and gratefulness toward him. You're just using him. Jesus didn't die for you to use him. He died to call out a people who would be as passionate for him as he was for them. He sought a bride, not a group of religious slaves who would obey him so they can go to heaven. His passion for you calls out for your passion for him. And when you use him or you turn religion into a ritual, you make him want to vomit. Three signs you're lukewarm. You don't pray that much. You minimize your sin. You only turn to God when you need something. I can tell you with pretty good accuracy what a lukewarm Christian looks like. Because in many seasons of my life, I've been one. Even after becoming a pastor, there's been a tendency, for example, to let my ministry work replace my relationship with God. I would study the Bible to preach. I wouldn't read it and devour it like a love letter from Jesus to me. I remember hearing a statement one time by a pastor named Craig Groeschel that just really smacked me in the face. He said, you've become a full-time pastor and a part-time follower of Jesus. Another pastor said it this way. He said, the way I was doing the work of God in the world destroyed the work of God in me. Maybe that phrase could hit many of you. You've become a full-time mom, full-time businessman, full-time student, part-time follower of Jesus. Friend, it is not a coincidence that Laodicea was the wealthiest, had the best resources, best singers, best facilities, funniest preachers, biggest budgets, and they were the ones that were lukewarm because pride and self-sufficiency always breed lukewarm passion. On the other hand, the poor, the desperate, those consumed by guilt and brokenness, they know they need God and they cling to him. You could no more separate them from God than you could separate a scuba diver from his air tanks or you from your clothes. Because you know, apart from him, I can't do anything. I told you Jesus had nothing positive to say to the church at Laodicea, but this passage does end with an invitation. an incredible invitation. If anybody hears my voice and opens the door, I'll come into him. I'll eat with him. He'll eat with me. Watch this. As many as I love.

0: You forgot me. You kicked me out of your church. But I still loved you, and I'm still at that door, and I'm knocking, and those are the ones that I reprove and rebuke and discipline. So be zealous and repent. Look, I stand at the door and knock. If any man hears my voice, I'll come into him and eat with him, and he will eat with me. The good news is he wants to come in and fellowship with you. And y'all, he brings in so much joy when he comes in. I've told you this. Listen, there is no body more miserable on earth than the half-committed Christian. Have you figured this out? You're just enough into Jesus to be miserable in the world. You're just enough in the world to be miserable in Jesus. Ours is a Jesus that deserves more than lukewarm devotion. He died for you. When you were blind, he gave you sight. When you were naked and poor, he clothed you with his own flesh and then poured out on you the riches of his mercy. And when you realize that, what more can you say? But were the whole realm of nature mine, that would still be a present far too small. Love so amazing, so divine, demands my soul, my life, my all. To the one who conquers, I will give the right to sit with me on my throne, just as I also conquered and sat down with my Father on his throne. But anyone who has ears to hear, listen to what the Spirit says to the churches. This is what he says to you. He's ready to come in and make his home with you. You gotta let him in.
1: Jesus deserves all of our love, not just lukewarm devotion. Following him fully leads to a life of joy. This is Summit Life with Pastor J.D. Greer. That type of devotion is our hope and prayer for everyone who listens to this program. That's also the heart behind this new Revelation Bible study we'd like to share with you. Pastor J.D., what do you hope happens in someone's life as they work through our featured resource this month, our study of Revelation?
2: My hope is that people move from fear to confidence.
1: That's so
2: Revelation
1: good.
2: Was written to strengthen believers, not to overwhelm or confuse them.
1: Right.
2: So I hope people, when they go through this sermon series and the study, I hope they come away mostly with a bigger view of Jesus, his authority, his faithfulness, his victory.
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2: Here are three biblical reasons why we should choose to forgive. First, Jesus said, if you forgive others their trespasses, your heavenly Father will also forgive you. But if you do not forgive others their trespasses, neither will your Father forgive your trespasses. So one reason to forgive is so God will forgive us. Here's a second reason. Paul told the believers in Corinth to forgive so that they would not give Satan an advantage. When we don't forgive, we give Satan a foothold in our lives and in the body of Christ. Finally, Matthew 18 describes someone who refused to forgive, and it says he was delivered to the tormentors. When we refuse to forgive, we may start to experience spiritual, emotional, and even physical consequences of holding bitterness in our hearts. So if you want to be forgiven, protected, and free, choose to forgive today. With Seeking Him, I'm Nancy DeMoss Wagmuth.
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8: Welcome to The God-Centered Life with Josh Moody. The God-Centered Church, the name of our series as we're making our way through the book of Acts. Today's study, moving into chapter 9, verses 1 through 19, from persecutor to preacher. Josh Moody is senior pastor of College Church located in Wheaton, Illinois. We hope you're enjoying this study as we make our way through the book of Acts. Josh, Saul is going to have, wait a second, the ultimate prototype Damascus Road experience, if you will. Interesting point coming out of this discussion, though. We've talked at other times about the qualification for apostle, and in a rather unusual way, Paul is going to earn that title.
10: Right, yes. So the qualifications of an apostle biblically are someone who has been appointed by the Lord Jesus himself and has seen the risen Lord Jesus. And the apostle Paul fulfills those qualifications, even if in an unusual way.
8: Yeah, just one of the amazing aspects of this story we're going to be looking at today. Acts, the 9th chapter. Here's Josh.
10: So it's Acts chapter 9, and from verse 1 through to verse 19.

Meanwhile, Saul was still breathing out murderous threats against the Lord's disciples. He went to the high priest and asked him for letters to the synagogues in Damascus, so that if he found any there who belonged to the way, whether they're men or women, he might take them as prisoners to Jerusalem. As he neared Damascus on his journey, suddenly a light from heaven flashed around him. He fell to the ground, heard a voice say to him, "Saul, Saul, why do you persecute me?" "Who are you, Lord?" Saul asked. "I am Jesus, whom you are persecuting," he replied. "Now get up and go into the city, and you will be told what you must do." The men traveling with Saul stood there speechless. They heard the sound, but did not see anyone. Saul got up from the ground, but when he opened his eyes, he could see nothing, so they led him by the hand into Damascus. For 3 days he was blind and did not eat or drink anything. In Damascus there was a disciple named Ananias. The Lord called to him in a vision. "Ananias, yes, Lord," he answered. The Lord told him, "Go to the house of Judas on Straight Street and ask for a man from Tarsus named Saul, for he is praying. In a vision he has seen a man named Ananias come and place his hands on him to restore his sight." "Lord," Ananias answered, "I have heard many reports about this man and all the harm he has done to your saints in Jerusalem, and he has come here with authority from the chief priests to arrest all who call on your name." But the Lord said to Ananias, "Go. This man is my chosen instrument to carry my name before the Gentiles and their kings and before the people of Israel. I will show him how much he must suffer for my name." Then Ananias went to the house and entered it. Placing his hands on Saul, he said, "Brother Saul, the Lord Jesus, who appeared to you on the road as you were coming here, has sent me so that you may see again and be filled with the Holy Spirit." Immediately something like scales fell from Saul's eyes and he could see again. He got up and was baptized,

you'd lock the door. And then you hear some creeping on the stairs. Ever since the invention of fire, man has been glad to discover a means to turn back the deep dark with a bright light, hasn't he? Dark can be a terrible thing. Oh, we can be glad of it too, of course. You know, thank goodness that light's gone out outside and now I can actually get some sleep. But we'd like to be able to have the power to turn the lights on at will in order to push back the darkness. But imagine if you were in the dark and you did not know it. You see, that really is a central image that controls this passage in front of us. Paul, or Saul, as he is called by Aramaic by the Lord Jesus, as he was here before his famous conversion, he was known as Saul. He thought he was very religiously enlightened, of course. But actually, it was not until he was blinded by Christ's brilliance that he was able to step out of his darkness and into the light at all. It was not until he was physically blinded that he was able to see. And then, of course, he was at last able to see also physically to complete the symbolism of his conversion from moral darkness. Now, of course, it's a very famous story, and it's a challenge for all of us to look at it in anything other than the sort of quote-unquote Damascus Road experience sort of way. I haven't had a Damascus Road experience, someone will say, meaning that nonetheless, their religious views are legitimate, or they're not expecting to get converted because they haven't had that. But actually, you see, this story of Saul's conversion is intended to function as an extreme example of something that is meant to be quite normal. Blinding light, that's not normal. The sudden healing is not normal. The vision, the actual, you notice how it's contrasted here. They had visions afterwards, but they actually saw Jesus, really. The sight of Jesus, of the risen Lord himself, that's unique. The voice from heaven is not normal. There are things that are not to be expected, these in our common spiritual experience. Saul was specifically called to be Paul the Apostle at this point, and Saul had a unique vision of the real risen Jesus, the last that has been, commissioning him as an apostle, as he says, Jesus appearing to him last of all, as of one abnormally born, different in that respect from the other apostles, but still an apostle nonetheless. And he is specifically God's chosen instrument to carry his name to the Gentiles, the apostle to the Gentiles that he called himself later. He would have to suffer much for Jesus' name. And so there is, of course, much about this Damascus Road experience, which is unique. But, this is absolutely crucial, the message of it is not. Paul himself specifically writes, actually, later about his conversion in 1 Timothy. He puts it like this. He writes, here is a trustworthy saying that deserves full acceptance. Actually, that's a phrase, that particular phrase he uses there, which he reserved for particular and standard theological gospel truths. He says, here is a trustworthy saying that deserves full acceptance for everyone. Okay? And he goes on. Christ Jesus came into the world to save sinners, of whom I am the worst. But for that very reason, I was shown mercy so that, this is why, so that in me, the worst of sinners, Christ Jesus might display his unlimited patience as an example for those who would believe on him and receive eternal life. And see, this is why the book of Acts actually recounts Paul's conversion three times here for the first in its original context, and then twice more as Paul summarizes and extrapolates on what happened as he explains himself what it was all about and why he was there when he was later on trial for his faith. Nice. This conversion is an example, extreme, but an example for us. How, you say? Well, of course, that question is the most important question that could possibly be asked. If the blinding light, the booming voice, the miraculous healing are not normal, not examples for us, what about this is an example for us?

0: is the darkness and then the light. It is that Saul thought he was doing the right thing. Saul had no premonition that he was in the wrong. He, we know from his later letters, struggled with guilt and failure. But he did not think he was in the dark. Oh no! He was Pharisee of Pharisees. He was of the tribe of Benjamin. As for legalistic righteousness, faultless. As for zeal, persecuting the church. He was, as we would say, very sure that he was a good man. Even his enemies were good enemies. He stood against what was vile and stood up for the truth in his view. Now, he was different from most people today who are far less likely to get carried away with their zeal than he was, but he was an example to us in this. He was in the dark, and he did not know it.
1: In the dark, but unaware that we're in the dark. More than just Saul of Tarsus. More on this discussion momentarily. But first, a reminder that previous installments, as we make our way through this study looking at the God-Centered Church, those previous installments are available on our website. And that web address is GodCenteredLife.org. We'd love to have you take advantage of those resources. Back in Acts 9, here's Josh.
0: If you remember the movie Jaws, there's sort of the old movie poster, which has a person swimming blithely on top of the water in beautiful surroundings, happy as can be, blissfully ignorant of the danger that's lurking beneath. That was exactly Saul's condition. And of course, the message of this passage then is that salvation is only by grace. Saul didn't decide for Jesus, did he? Jesus decided for him. The Bible calls us blind. It says we cannot see the light of his glory, which is in the face of Christ, which is only revealed by the Spirit. We are ever seeing, the prophets say, and Jesus quotes, but never perceiving, ever knowing, but never understanding. We're like a PhD thesis that never ends. An American Idol contestant who thinks he's Elvis but can't sing in tune. Someone swimming on the surface in the sunshine, but with jaws beneath. And of course, if this is true, the one thing we cannot say is, I don't need God. Or, this sermon is not for me because I already see I'm not in the dark. Or anything like that. For the very nature of our condition is to be blind to our problem. Sin is not merely doing something wrong. It is thinking that what we're doing is right. The woman you gave me, she gave me the apple and I did eat. Lord. It was the serpent. Lord. Now, that is all true. If it can only therefore be by grace, because I'm blind and I need God to intervene to decide for me. If that is all true, I, here standing before you, cannot manufacture for us the experience of the presence of Christ by his Spirit that we need. It's not in my control. But it is my responsibility, if that is all true, to preach Christ in this passage so that Paul's experience here once more becomes an example to us that we might inherit eternal life. That's my responsibility for us this morning. And so I'm going to ask us, as we go on through the passage, I'm going to ask us just a series of questions, a searching questions, a series of questions. The first is this. Do I think that I am all right? Saul did. Definitely thought he was all right. Now, of course, there's nothing wrong in having a strong assurance of our salvation. The Bible commends that. And it is one of the wonderful fruits of the work of Christ in our lives. In this respect, it is always the experience of preachers that those who need to hear the word most strongly ignore it, and those who need to hear it most gently take it most strongly. You need to get the balance right here. There is nothing wrong in having a strong assurance of our salvation. The Bible commends that, And it is one of the wonderful fruits of the work of Christ in our lives. Let me quote from the Lord Jesus. He said, "Whoever comes to me, I will never cast away." We can be sure of that. Praise God. But the I in that promise, "whoever comes to me, I will never cast away," the I in that promise is different from the I in my question. The Christian with assurance does not think that he or she is all right. She thinks that Jesus is all right. That it is his righteousness, not hers, that has granted her such confidence. But do you think that you are all right? For if you do, it's a very bad sign. It's a sign that you are arrogantly self-righteous, that you think you are a good person. Perhaps people have often told you that you are a good person. Perhaps you helped out at home with your mother. Perhaps your brother was the black sheep of the family, but you certainly weren't. Perhaps you are the knight in shining armor for your wife. Perhaps you look after your friends. I remember one time when I was sharing a house with a bunch of guys as an undergraduate, and a good friend of mine, one of the people I was sharing the house with, happened to be captain of the football team that year, and he was out on the town, as captains of the football team sometimes do, you know. And I discovered him late one night wandering around town, so blasted he didn't even know where he was. And so I led him home and I helped him to the bathroom. Wasn't the most pleasant kind of action of a friend, but sometimes you have to do these things, right? I looked after him in the night. Does that make me a good person? As for legalistic righteousness, faultless, we have our different definitions of what that might look like today, perhaps. "I would not say boo to a goose," you say to yourself. Or, "he's the kind of person who wouldn't hurt a fly." Well, Saul wasn't like that. His zeal got the better of him. But is that so different from you? What if someone told you that you were not such a good person after all? What would you feel to them? Do you want to punch me on the chin on the way out this morning? And be assured, brother, I am a sinner too. But do you think you're all right? Second, has the church told you that you're a good person? It's pretty much what had happened to Paul. He was top of the class of Pharisees, he says elsewhere, Pharisee of Pharisees, right at the top of the class. The famous Gamaliel was his mentor, we know from Acts. Did you go to all the right classes and take all the right credits and get approved by all the right people? And at the end and throughout the process, did you get that smile of, well, yes, what a good person you are? Seems like it's a very common thing, and it's an extremely hard spiritual condition to unravel. For many people, their experience of church is little more than a rather sophisticated and inoculation against encountering Jesus. For what church has done is persuaded them that while they're not perfect, they're good enough. And that has led them down the wrong track altogether. They're in the dark, but they don't know it. They're not seeking God. They're not longing for Jesus. They're not hungering and thirsting for righteousness. And therefore, they will not be filled. And will not find the blessing that Jesus promises in his Beatitudes to those who do hunger and thirst after righteousness. Perhaps you are a teacher. Saul was certainly that. Of course, how well he knew his Bible, how easily he could impart, how he was an instructor of infants and a teacher of the wise. So he was commended as a good person by the church. On the other hand, your experience of church has been so bad that you're persuaded that in comparison, you must be quite a good person. I remember someone telling me once that their experience of church had kind of numbed them to there being anything but, sort of going through the motions to the God thing. Saul was zealously going through the motions, but then he encountered Jesus. It's like we're given just enough of the religious virus in a dead form so that we can build up antibodies against it, so that when the real thing comes along, we're ready and our body rejects it. God Oh, yes, I've heard about him. You mean the old man with the beard? Oh, no, you mean the guy upstairs, the man upstairs? Or no, you mean that terrible...

0: Well, organists who can't hold a tune even if the organ was automatic and self-playing, if you see what I mean. Oh, no, you mean those meetings which always end in someone shouting at someone else. Oh, no, you mean the car park where they honk their horns at each other right after service, as if it's drive-through religious fast food. Oh, no, you mean it's not if you find a perfect church, don't join it, you only spoil it. It's if you find a perfect church, don't believe it. Oh, God, okay, now I know what you mean. You mean, where shall I swipe my credit card? It's inoculation against the real thing. Kind of God here, Jesus, who just saves Saul, because he wills it. He just does it. He intervenes. Salvation by grace. Why, that was never the experience or the message, and well, I've got a good inoculation against that. You're telling me I'm a good person again, aren't you? Third, do you think you know better than me? Now, some of you probably do, especially when it comes to fixing things. Rochelle, my wife, didn't believe me at first when I said I wasn't really very good at fixing stuff. I think in her mind it went something like this. I was a man, ergo, able to fix things. I learn, you know, pull out the finger, get on with it. After several years of marriage, it was like, oh, he really is completely incapable. I'm the kind of guy who has to think twice before he hangs a picture on the wall. And you have to think twice before you sit underneath it. As a research student, I put up a shelf of books above my desk, which were kind of at this sloping angle, you know, they're terribly put up. And then one evening in the middle of the night, the shelf just fell off the wall. I shouldn't exaggerate. I do know which end of the hammer to use. At least I hope I do. You can put me right afterwards. It's the thin wooden one, right? Is there? No. But you see, the point of that question is, here I am teaching the Bible. And are you thinking something like this? Well, that's not a very good exegesis of Acts chapter 9. Now, there's great danger in that, you see. Saul knew the law so well. No one was going to tell him that really the temple was all about Jesus, that really he needed to repent of his sins. Oh, no, not he. He was a Pharisee, one of the pure. That's what it meant to be a Pharisee. He'd given approval to the killing of Stephen, who had dared to teach such nonsense. Now, of course, the first things I say to people when they are Christians and they come up to Yale and they want to think about how to survive this sort of traumatic experience, as it were, or something like that. And one of the first things I say is, you know, you've got to learn to think for yourself. You can't take that young spoon-feed-me attitude to teachers and apply that to Yale and expect your faith to remain intact. It's a great lesson you've got to learn here, and it's called think for yourself. So I want you to do that. I want you to learn to do that. I want you to learn to study the Bible for yourself. That's terribly important. I want you to see how this morning, what I've done is look at this passage and ask myself, what does it say? What does it mean? What does it mean to me? In that order, first observation, then interpretation, then application. Nothing very complex, basic biblical studies of the inductive method, if you want to know what it's called. I've compared it to other scripture, and I've seen how the Bible intends us to use this story of Paul's conversion as an example, and I'm preaching that to us. Not the blinding light as, wow, isn't that amazing? There was a blinding light, you know, or something. But the message from this as it was intended for us to receive, and I want you to be able to take those principles and apply them when you study this passage or any other passage of the Bible. Yes.
1: That's Josh Moody, and this is The God-Centered Life, a series of diagnostic questions to see if we're potentially in the dark and, like Saul of Tarsus, completely unaware of it. First of all, are you all right? Has the church told you that you're a good person? Do you think you know better than me? We'll continue to explore the implications of these questions as they relate to Saul and, of course, as they relate to us in the here and now when we get together next time. In the meantime, Andrew Wilson of King's Church London says this is a great book to help you get the best out of the great book. He's referring to Matt Smethurst's book, Before You Open the Bible, Nine Heart Postures for Approaching God's Word. It's our offer this month. We'd love to send it your way in return for a gift of any amount to keep this ministry going. You can make that happen on our website, which is God.

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1: I want us to see it here because in our individualistic, wary of institutional religion age, it must be underlying. When Saul persecuted the Christians, he was not just persecuting the Christians. He was actually persecuting Jesus.
0: We'll continue our look at the book of Acts when we get together next time. 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
2: 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The old is gone. The new has come. I'm Angela. 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You are a new person with new potential and also with a new purpose. Coming up on Destined for Victory with Pastor Paul Shepherd, you're going to discover the important role that you have to play in your own spiritual growth. 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
5: Are you trying to be a good steward? Hi, I'm Chuck Bentley with My Money Life from Crown. 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Why does this happen? 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Even well-meaning friends or family may question decisions like tithing, driving older vehicles, or avoiding debt when financing is readily available. 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Ground yourself in God's Word. 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
1: 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I've got a new attitude.
0: Romans chapter 12, verses 1 and 2. Paul says, "Therefore, I urge you, brothers, in view of God's mercy, to offer your bodies as living sacrifices, holy and pleasing to God. This is your spiritual act of worship. Do not conform any longer to the pattern of this world, but be transformed by the renewing of your mind." If you mark in your Bible, mark the words transformed and renewing. Be transformed by the renewing of your mind. Then you will be able to test and approve what God's will is, his good, pleasing, and perfect will. We've been talking about the fact that God is interested in changing our lives. We looked recently at 2 Corinthians 5:17 and were reminded that when the Lord Jesus comes into our lives, when we put our trust in him for salvation, he wants to do more than save us from our sins. He certainly wants to do that. That is why Christ came, because all of us are sinners in need of salvation and none of us can save ourselves. That is why God so loved the world that he gave his only begotten son, that whosoever believes, puts his or her trust in him, should not perish, but have everlasting life. That results in salvation. But the Lord comes into our lives not just to save us, he also comes into our lives to make us new creations. So that not only do we have an assurance for all eternity that we are children of God, but even here and now in this earth, God wants to change us from the inside out. Wants to make us new creations. And when we were studying that concept, we saw that new in 2 Corinthians 5:17 is a Greek word, kainos, and it means new in kind. There's another Greek word that's often translated new in your New Testament. That means new in time, a recent version of something. But this word in 2 Corinthians 5:17 means not new in time, because God doesn't want to make a new version of the old you. But he wants to make us new in kind. What God is up to in our lives when we cooperate with him and see his will come to pass, we become people who are so new, we are unfamiliar with our past life. God wants to make it so that you hardly recognize yourself. When he gets through doing what he's doing in you, your temperament has been transformed. Your ideologies have been transformed. Your way of thinking and behavior has been transformed. The old folk used to put it this way: the things I used to do, I don't do anymore, because there's been a great change in me. And so God is up to change. But the question is, now how does that change come to pass? Now understand this. First of all, when Paul said in 2 Corinthians, if anyone be in Christ, he or she is a new creation. The old has passed, the new has come. He's talking first and foremost that we are changed positionally. We are new positionally. What that means is when you get saved, instantly the righteousness of Christ is imputed to your account, so that even though in terms of your life and lifestyle, there are some areas that desperately need change and God will be changing them, he first changes you by status. Then he changes you by lifestyle and by behavior and all of those things. But first, God changes your status, your standing, your designation. The moment you get saved, you go from sinner to saint. Your lifestyle hasn't been all worked out yet. You still got your issues. You're still fooling with some besetting sins. You still got some rough edges on you and all of that. You don't look a whole lot like Christ yet in terms of your lifestyle, but by status, he stamps you with the righteousness of Jesus Christ. Isn't that good news? That's how you can go to sleep every night. Because if you die in your sleep, you don't have to, oh, I wonder, am I when I meet the Lord, am I right enough to go to heaven? It's not about you being right enough. Jesus gave you his righteousness. And that's why we call salvation blessed assurance. I have blessed assurance that I am in Christ and he is in me. And all while I'm under construction, all while he's working on some areas of my life, I can walk with him with full confidence because he has changed my standing. I'm no longer a sinner. I am now a saint, a child of God. In fact, you need to get in the habit of stop referring to yourself and thinking of yourself as a sinner. You used to be a sinner. Now you're a saint of God. Oh, I know you're still grappling with some stuff, but that doesn't designate you a sinner. Jesus took your sins and nailed them to the cross. I am forgiven for sins, past, present, and future as I walk with the Lord. And so my standing is already new. I am new positionally by standing, by designation. But Paul also wants us to understand that the good news is not only did God give you a righteous designation, he now wants to work in your life to create true righteousness in your living and in your lifestyle. So he wants you to be new experientially. God's plan is for us to be new and to have some real changes go on in real time in this world. So the question is, well, now how does that part happen? I realize that I am righteous positionally. I realize that I am new positionally. But how am I going to become new in terms of my experience? Well, that's why you have the Word of God. The Word of God is a lamp to our feet and a light to our path. I want to look at this passage in Romans 12, a very familiar passage, to help us begin to see how righteousness, how newness is going to unfold in our lives experientially so that we actually see real change occurring in our lives as we walk with the Lord. Here's what Paul says about it in Romans 12, beginning verse 1. Therefore, I urge you, brothers, in view of God's mercy. Pause right there. Now, therefore, I've taught you whenever you see the word therefore, stop and find out what it's there for. And here, Paul helps us because you don't even have to back up. He tells you right in the context. Therefore, in view of God's mercy. He's talking about the mercy of God. When you look at the last several verses of Romans 11, the passage that precedes this verse, you will find that he has been discussing how it is that God is at work both in the nation of Israel and among the Gentiles to bring about his eternal purpose in Christ. And he has been explaining that the Gentiles have been grafted in to the plan of God so that both Jew and Gentile will glorify God for his grace and his mercy. He's been talking about mercy. You are saved. If you're saved,

0: You're saved by grace and mercy. Meaning we didn't deserve it, but God being so wonderful, he said, I'm going to save you. When you are my enemy, I'm still going to send my son to die for your sins. And so we're saved by mercy. I hope you're not stuck up and think you're saved because you're cute. Or saved because you were almost saved anyway and the Lord just helped you over a little bit. No, no. I hope you understand that all of us were undone, unfit to have a relationship with a holy God. But that God is so wonderful that he saved us by his grace and his mercy. And in view of the mercy of God that has resulted in our salvation, here's what Paul says. He says, offer your bodies as living sacrifices, holy and pleasing to God. He says, this is your spiritual act of worship. All right, let's unpack that. In view of the fact that God, through his mercy, has saved us, taken us from sinner to saint, given us his righteousness, and given us the promise that he is going to change our lives until we are unrecognizable to ourselves and to others. He says, here's the way you do it. In view of God's mercy, God wants you and needs you to present your body, yourself, as a living sacrifice. Now, you understand, you read the Old Testament, you understand that the Lord shows us through redemptive history that sin always has consequences that lead to death. And he illustrates that by causing people to offer sacrifices to say to the Lord, we know that we are unworthy. We know that a sacrifice must be offered to you. And you see in the Old Testament, the system of blood sacrifice being offered. That meant something had to die. There had to be a sacrifice offered to a holy God. And not only for sin, which is instituted under the law, but you see sacrifices just to say thank you to God in the Old Testament. Way back in Genesis chapter 4, Abel took fat portions of his flock and sacrificed them to the Lord because God has always honored sacrifice. And so Paul picks up on that theme and says, God now doesn't want you to be a dead sacrifice. Jesus died for you. God now wants you to be a living sacrifice. What that means is God wants you walking, talking, breathing, going through your day, but he wants you so surrendered, it is as if you are on the altar with no impulse to do anything but what God wants. A sacrifice. Have you noticed when you read about the sacrifice in the Old Testament, nothing got up off the altar, jumped up and ran out? A sacrifice is laying there totally submitted to what God's going to do.
1: 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While you're there, be sure to stop by our online store where you'll find some of the best Christian resources on the market, including books and video messages from Pastor Paul. True and lasting change always comes from the inside out. It's God at work in you, but you have a role to play as well. Now let's get you back to the rest of today's Destined for Victory message. I've got a new attitude.
0: Paul picks that up and he says, God wants you to have that level of surrender to him. He wants you to surrender, to yield your life as a living sacrifice so that God can do anything in your life he wants to do. A living sacrifice. I'm so glad I was raised in a church where the saints taught us, get on the altar until God has all of you. I'm so glad I was taught that getting saved is the start, but it's not the finish. God's going to be working on your life, and the way he's going to get his will done is you have to die to self. You have to die to your own way, to your own will. You have to say, like Jesus said in the Garden of Gethsemane, not my will, but yours be done. You got to pray through until you are fully surrendered to the Lord. You got to pray through until God can do anything he wants to do in your life. That's what a living sacrifice is, one that is there, yielded to God. So if we want to have the experience of newness, if we want to see God do new things in our lives, if you're like me and you're saying, God, I want to see you do something in me that you've never done before. I want to see you do some things in some areas of my life that desperately need change, and I'm not able to change it, but Lord, I thank you that you promised to make me a new creation. So the way he's going to get that done is, he says, all right, now the first thing you need to do is present yourself as a living sacrifice. Now, here's what you need to understand. That simply means that you are going to come to God and yield. Don't make God have to fight with you. He says, I want you to make it a presentation. I'm not chasing you for your surrender. I want you to come and surrender yourself to me. And surrender so completely until all the fight is taken out of you. You know, Jacob, the way he got his change was he got to a place where Jacob realized, you know, my way isn't working too good. All I have done is made a mess of my life. I got my brother looking for me, gonna kill me. I tricked my uncle, he tricked me, and I tricked him back. And I just got all kinds of craziness going on in my life. And Lord, I'm tired. I am sick of this stuff. You got to get sick of some things in your life. I'm sick of this. And he got into a wrestling match with God. And some of us need to wrestle until God wins. And until we submit. Totally yield. So, okay, Lord, no more fighting me. I'll say, yes, I'm going to present myself as a living sacrifice. No more fight in me. Now, that's the key, because a lot of times we will say yes to God, but we still got fight going on the inside of us. You can say yes to God and still have an attitude. You can say yes to God and still have some fight in you. You ever said, okay, Lord, I see that this is your will for this area of my life, and you're doing it, but you're doing it with attitude. That's not surrender. Surrender is, not only am I saying yes, but I have no more fight, no more resistance. Your will is the only thing that matters in my life. I want to see what you'll do if I will just yield to you and trust you. That's where God wants you to get, to that place of total surrender. No more fight, no more resistance, no more argument inside of you. Several years ago, my wife and I were babysitting the children of one of our associate pastors, and we're not yet grandparents, and so we enjoy their children and some of the other children, and we thought, you know, we'll have them over to the house. It's a little bit like practicing being grandparents before you actually get there, you know, because I've heard of the joy of that. They say the joy of grandparenting is you can have the kids whenever you want them and enjoy them, have fun with them, go out, take them out, spend money, do everything you want to do, and then you can send them on back. It's different than raising yours, where you got to take them home every night and what have you. So we've never experienced that yet. We hope to one day. And so in the meantime, we had them over and were enjoying their children. They had gone out on a date or something. I don't remember what was going on, but something they had to do. And so the kids were over at our house and they were having fun. And Meredith had pulled out some toys for them to play with, and they were just having a good old time. Then it got about the time where we expected their parents to return, and Meredith said, all right, your parents will be here soon, so let's clean everything up, get the toys put up so that you'll be ready to go when they come to the house. And the girl in the pair of children was just, she was having such a good time, she didn't want to stop. And so she argued, I'm not finished playing yet, I'm having fun. And we said, we know that. Next time you come over, you can have some more fun, but right now you got to get ready to go. And she protested. She's having fun. She wanted to keep on having fun. And, you know, at first we kind of talked real casually with her. Well, we know, yeah, you're really enjoying that, but, you know, it's about that time. And finally we had to get a little bit of that bass in our voice, you know, where you say, all right, now. You know, you get to that place where this is no longer a dialogue. I dialogued with you enough. Now I'm telling you, put those toys up.

0: And so finally she got the message that he is not saying, would you perhaps consider the possibility of exploring the feasibility of putting the toys up? I see that he means business. And so she started putting the toys up, but she was still angry because she was enjoying herself. And we're making her stop. And so she was putting them up. And at one point we heard her say, I'm putting them up, but I'm putting them up rough. Listen, let's not pick on her. Every now and then all of us have had the experience of saying yes to God, but we said it rough. I'm trying to surrender, but I'm mad, Lord. I got an attitude. I got an issue. I want to do what I want to do. I want to feel how I want to feel. I want some sovereignty in my life. And God says, no, I am the sovereign of your life and the sovereign of the whole universe. And if you want your life to go well, you will surrender. And not only will you surrender outside, but you'll surrender inside. You won't give me all that lip. We heard it growing up. Your parents would say, all right, now, you know, they tell you something to do that you didn't want to do. And every now and then you say, hey, you should make him do it. I did it the last time. He didn't do it yet. Or she didn't, whatever. And every now and then your parents would tolerate a little bit of that. But finally you would hear, all right, I want you to do it. And I don't want any more lip. That's old fashioned. I know that doesn't happen anymore, but I'm talking way back, way back. No more lip. God says, if you want to see me make you new, you have to surrender. You have to understand that my plan is the best plan for your life. That you will never know the miracle I will work in you and through you and for you until you are totally surrendered to what I want to do in your life. This word comes to tell somebody, God says, it's time for you to quit fighting. You're fighting blessing. You're fighting miracle. You're fighting transformation. You're fighting something that is so new, it is unfamiliar to you. You don't know where I will take you until you say yes. So Paul says, we must present our bodies, ourselves as living sacrifices, holy and pleasing to God. And he says, this is your spiritual act of worship. What we got to understand is that God says, now that's worship. When he sees you yielded, when he sees you saying yes, when he sees you no longer arguing against his word or his will, you're no longer trying to assert yourself against the will of God. You are no longer trying to make your case. When you say, Lord, you know what's best. Lord, I realize that you're not a little bit smarter than me. You are infinitely wiser, and you know the plans you have for me. Plans to do me good and not harm. Plans to give me hope and a future. So, Lord, I'm going to totally yield and say yes. When you get there, he says, now that is worship.
1: In Christ, you are a new person with new potential and a new power, but you also have a new purpose. To achieve that purpose, we have to learn to submit to God's plan for our lives. Let me encourage you as a fellow believer in Christ to learn to say, as Jesus did, not my will but thine be done. Do that, and in Christ, you'll be destined for victory. So let me ask you, what does it mean to put off the old self? What should our new life in Christ look like? 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
1: 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But until then, remember, he who began a good work in you will bring it to completion. In Christ, you are destined for victory.

0: When Jesus was asked how many times we should forgive, he said 70 times 7. 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
6: There's an article in Forbes magazine. 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
4: Maybe you've never thought of it this way, but Nancy DeMoss Walgamuth says preparing food can be an act of worship.
5: Don't minimize the ministry of providing meals or a home for others. 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
4: This is Revive Our Hearts with Nancy DeMoss Walgamuth, author of Revive My Heart. For Monday, September 21st, I'm Dana Gresh. Ever feel like your life is a roller coaster, a series of soaring highs and plummeting lows? Today, we'll look at the biblical story of a woman who could relate. She knew deep sorrow and great joy. And through the ups and downs of her story, she experienced the power and presence of God. Nancy taught a classic series called A Breath of New Life. Here's Nancy to kick us off.
5: Let me invite you to turn in your Bibles today to 2 Kings chapter 4. 2 Kings, that comes after 1 Kings, there in your Old Testament. And as you're turning there, let me just set the stage for where we're going in this new series. This part of Israel's history is a dark time. It's in the latter part of the reign and rule of the kings of Israel, the era of the kings. And the king at this point is a man named Jehoram, who is the son of wicked King Ahab. You may be more familiar with that name. This is a season of terrible apostasy in the land of Israel, backsliding, idol worship, pagan practices. The nation ultimately is going to be sent into captivity. God is going to judge them. He's going to discipline them, chasten them for their wickedness. But it's just a wild, wicked era in the life of Israel. And throughout this season, God, in his mercy, sends prophets to warn the people that they're falling away from him and to plead with them to return to him and to tell them if they don't return that there are going to be consequences for their choices. So these prophets are pleading with people to repent. And among those prophets are two men, Elijah and then his successor, Elisha. It's easy to get those two confused. And sometimes I have to go back and say, now, was that Elijah or was that Elisha? Because actually there were many similarities between their ministries. And among those prophets are two men, Elijah and then his successor, Elisha. But as we come to 2 Kings chapter 4, we're in the era of Elisha, the second of those two prophets. Well, when we come to 2 Kings chapter 4, we see two women who welcomed the prophet of God, Elisha in this case. Women who listened to God, who responded to the word of God. Women who were a rare exception in their day. Now, both of these women were God-fearing women. They were women who knew God, they loved God, they walked with God. But in many respects, these two women were very different. The first woman who we're not going to focus on today, but I just give you a little glimpse of her here, in the first seven verses of 2 Kings chapter 4, you read about the first woman who was a widow. The second woman who we read about beginning in verse 8 and following, and that's the one we're going to focus on, she was a married woman, a wife. The first woman was poverty-stricken. She was on the verge of bankruptcy. She had no human means of providing for herself. The second woman, by contrast, was a wealthy woman. She and her husband had the means to provide for themselves and to help minister to others. The first woman had two children, whereas the second woman had no children. She was barren, and we'll see that's a part of her story. In the case of the first woman, her children were about to be taken.

pregnant woman to feed Elisha by means not of a miracle, but simply of the ministry of hospitality. So as we focus on this second woman beginning in 2 Kings chapter 4, we're going to see that she illustrates several qualities of what it means to be a true woman of God. And as I've been studying this woman's life and digging a little deeper into her story, I've been familiar with this story for many, many years. But as I've spent time meditating on her account in 2 Kings chapter 4 and then in chapter 8, I've just said, this is the kind of woman that I want to be. I want to have the heart qualities and characteristics of this woman. And as we go through this study, I hope that you'll be drawn to those qualities and say, Lord, that's the kind of woman I want to be as well. Let's begin reading in 2 Kings chapter 4, verse 8. One day Elisha went on to Shunem, where a wealthy woman lived who urged him to eat some food. So whenever he passed that way, he would turn in there to eat food. Now, we're going to just walk through this passage verse by verse and comment on it as we do. The town was Shunem. Shunem is a village in the tribe of Issachar, which is in the northern part of the nation of Israel. It's a few miles north of a city called Jezreel, which figures prominently in Scripture. And it's on a main trade road from Samaria to Carmel, which was a route that Elisha frequently traveled. And so this town was en route, and he would stop in there, and this woman opened her home and her heart to him, and he would pause there and visit. We don't know her name. We just think of her, call her the Shunammite woman. She's actually referred to as the Shunammite in this passage. And so the Shunammite woman is the woman from Shunem. That's how she came to get that designation. Now, we see here that she was a wealthy woman. If you're using the ESV, that's the word used there. Other translations translate this word differently. Your translation may say she was a notable woman, or a great woman, or a prominent woman. I think the NIV says she was a well-to-do woman. This is a word that can mean wealthy, as in material wealth, or it can mean influential. She was a great woman, a prominent woman, a wealthy woman, maybe both. But here's something else we see about this woman as we go through this passage, and that is that she was also great or rich in faith. A woman who was rich in faith. And that's interesting to me because being rich in faith, unfortunately, does not often go hand in hand with being materially wealthy. There are some who are materially wealthy and also are wealthy toward God, are spiritually wealthy, but not many. And most, if not all of us in this room today, are by world standards materially wealthy. But the question we want to ask as we go through this passage is, are we spiritually wealthy? Are we rich toward God? This is a woman who was all of that. And we see here that she opens her home and she extends hospitality to Elisha. Now, there's no indication that she initially knew who he was. Maybe she did, but it doesn't indicate that she did. She just opened her home to this traveler, only to discover that he was a man of God. And as a result of her hospitality, a warm friendship developed between this woman and her husband and Elisha the prophet. I think at the outset, she had no way of knowing that this man that she and her husband were blessing would end up being a means of great blessing and grace to her and her husband. We don't see that this woman gave to get, but as she gave, she did get. Her giving was greatly rewarded, not only in the short term, but also in the long term. Here's a woman who was generous with what she had. She used her resources to support the work of God. She shared food with Elisha. She opened her home for meals. But we can just imagine as time went on and they got to know this prophet, this man of God, that she thought, I'd like to do something more for him. What more could we do for him other than just providing an occasional meal for him as he's on his way traveling? So that she and her husband decided, as we'll see in the next verse, to build a guest room. They added on to their house to be able to minister to the prophet. Verse 9, she said to her husband, behold now, I know that this is a holy man of God who is continually passing our way. Let us make a small room on the roof with walls and put there for him.

a bed, a table, a chair, and a lamp, so that whenever he comes to us, he can go in there. So she actually does a renovation project. They add on to their home to make a private space, a private room for the prophet. And you, those of you who've ever done renovations or added on to your home, you know that this required some adjustments to have this man not only stopping by for dinner, but also staying in their home and to make room for him and his servant Gehazi, as we will see, in their home. She was willing to be flexible to make adjustments so that Elisha and his servant could stay in their home. And as I think about this passage, I think about how often here in the affluent West, we add on to our homes. We buy larger homes. We buy second homes. Not to minister to others, but for ourselves, for our own pleasure. I wonder if we took a poll today, just in this room, how many extra unused bedrooms we have in our houses between us. Now, some of you have a lot more people in your house than you have bedrooms, but some of us have spare rooms. And maybe your children have gotten older or moved out, you're empty nester now, and you've got a house that you designed for lots of kids, but now there's room in that house. Or you think of how many people are just adding on so they can have more space. Why? For self, for pleasure, for enjoyment. Well, here's a woman who says, I want to add on to my house, but I don't want to do it for me. I want to do it for somebody else. I want to do it to be a blessing, to minister to this prophet of God. Don't minimize the ministry of providing meals or a home for others, starting with your own family and then other guests who come into your home and servants of the Lord. To do that is an expression of the hospitable heart of God, our benevolent God, our generous God who cares about our needs. So when we open our homes for meals, to host others in our home overnight, we become a reflection of God, a reflection of who he is and a powerful witness in a culture that has very little concept of what God is like. It's a great means of witness to extend hospitality. So she says to her husband, I know that this is a holy man of God. Let's do something to serve him. You know, there must have been something about Elisha's life that demanded a supernatural explanation. And it makes me wonder if people sense something different about my life, about yours. Do people who just have a casual acquaintance with you, do they know quickly that you are a woman who knows God, a woman who loves the Lord, a woman who fears him? Are they drawn to that in your life as this woman was in Elisha? We see in this woman a heart of kindness, a heart of compassion, a heart of generosity. We see a woman who was other-centered versus self-centered, a woman who is sensitive. She's alert, attentive to the needs of others, a woman who takes initiative to minister to the practical needs of the prophet. She provides food. She provides shelter. She provides for him a private place where he can retreat. He can rest. He can study. He can pray. And she and her husband provide fellowship, a family relationship for this prophet who would travel by himself and was in this itinerant ministry. And notice that she and her husband were in this together. This wasn't just something she had a heart for, but she did this with her husband's engagement and knowledge and approval. She's a woman who was attentive to detail. She thinks through, what are we going to put in this room? But realized that this didn't have to be extravagant provision. She didn't build the Taj Mahal for the prophet, just a place that was suited for his ministry and to meet his needs. And she did it not just to minister to him once, but this became a pattern. Whenever he went through that area, he would go and stay in the home of this woman and her husband. She provided relationship for him, a home away from home, if you will, for this itinerant servant of the Lord, along with his servant Gehazi. And it reminds me of some sisters in the New Testament, Mary and Martha, who opened their home to Christ and to his disciples. They fed him, they housed him, they offered relationship to Jesus as he was traveling and doing his earthly ministry. Listen, hospitality is a great way to minister to the Lord, to minister to servants of the Lord, to minister to your family, to minister to traveling people. We have so little opening of

0: homes today in this era of restaurants and hotels. Rarely do we open our homes to others, but there is so much blessing to be had through the ministry of hospitality, which, by the way, you hear the word that's part of that, hospital? It's a home where you care for wounded people, a place where you minister to the needs of others, as this woman and her husband did for Elisha. Hospitality is really just opening your heart and your home, being generous with what you have, looking for ways to minister grace to others, to meet their needs. Hospitality is really saying, I've been a recipient of God's grace. He's blessed me with a place to live, with food to eat, with family, whatever God has blessed you with. And then saying, I want to be a channel of that blessing to others. So being a recipient of grace and then a giver of grace. God doesn't just give those things to us so we can enjoy them for ourselves. He gives them to us so they can flow out through us to others and be a blessing to others. So to be hospitable is to have a welcoming heart. Heart that says, come on in. I want you to be a part of my life. It's a willingness to share. It's a willingness to be inconvenienced at times. I have a family living in my home with their 4 children, ages 8 and under, including a newborn. It's a lot of fun, but it's a lot of work. There's inconvenience. There are times when you'd rather it be quiet, and there's a squalling baby, a newborn. But there's such joy to be found in extending the welcome of Christ to those who need a place to be encouraged. And you see this emphasized through the scripture. Romans 12 says to us, share with God's people who are in need. Practice hospitality. This is a command. It's a great privilege, but it's also a responsibility. 1 Peter chapter 4, verse 9, show hospitality to one another without grumbling. It's one thing to open your heart, but you know, I can be under my breath going, oh, this is a pain in the neck. No, show hospitality to one another without grumbling. Realize what a privilege it is. In fact, in 1 Timothy 5, verse 10, we read that hospitality is a qualification for a woman of God if she is to be cared for by the church when she's a widow. That she has to have been hospitable. Listen to this verse. These are the qualifications if she's going to be cared for by the church. She has to have a reputation for good works. If she has brought up children, has shown hospitality, has washed the feet of the saints, has cared for the afflicted, and has devoted herself to every good work. What's the scripture saying here? If during your childbearing and child-rearing years, those of you who are married, if you are using your home and your heart to show hospitality, to minister to the afflicted, to wash the feet of the saints, to care for others, you are laying up for yourself a treasure. You're making an investment for later in your life when you have needs. Your needs are going to be met. Give and it will be given to you. Hebrews 13 says, do not neglect to show hospitality to strangers, for thereby some have entertained angels unawares. And that takes us back to, in the book of Genesis, the story of Abraham and Lot, how men came to their house, they showed hospitality to these men, and it turned out they were hosting angels in their home. That makes me wonder if there's ever been an angel who stayed overnight in my house. Not that I know of. But I do know this, Jesus said, when we show hospitality, we actually welcome Christ himself. Say, where do you get that? Well, Matthew chapter 25 says, I was hungry and you gave me food. I was thirsty and you gave me drink. I was a stranger and you welcomed me. Then the righteous will answer him saying, Lord, when did we see you hungry and feed you? Or thirsty and give you drink? And when did we see a stranger and welcome you? And the king will answer them, truly I say to you, as you did it to one of the least of these, my brothers, you did it to me. So with that couple and their 4 little munchkins who are staying in my home right now, as I serve them, as I bless them, as I open my home to them, I'm rendering service to Jesus. It's a privilege to show hospitality. And it's a responsibility in particular to minister to the practical needs of those who are servants of the Lord. You see this emphasized in the scripture. Matthew chapter 10, verse 41 says, the one who receives a prophet, because he is a prophet, will receive a prophet's reward. And the one who receives a righteous person, because he is a righteous person, will receive a righteous person's reward. As we receive into our homes, into our lives, into our hearts, those who are servants of the Lord, we gain a reward along with them for their service and their ministry. Fixing that meal is no small task. Now, I say fixing meals. I can't say that I'm actually fixing meals in my home right now, but I'm managing to get food there and to get make sure that they are getting fed. I don't want to make any claims to being much of a cook, but I make sure that they get fed, that they have a place to stay, that it's a welcoming environment for them. Galatians chapter 6, one who is taught the word must share all good things with the one who teaches, ministering to the practical needs of those who minister to us. And so we are to minister to the material and practical needs of those who serve the Lord, of those who minister the word to us. They are, as 1 Timothy 5 says, worthy of double honor. And the ministry of hospitality is one way that we can honor these servants of the Lord. Now, just a word in closing here about this woman, back to the Shunammite woman. It says that she was a wealthy woman. Let me just remind us that the scripture teaches that it's not wrong to have wealth. But it also teaches that believers, followers of Christ, should have a radically different perspective on wealth than the rest of the world does. Let me read just a short passage from 1 Timothy chapter 6 that points this out. It says, "As for the rich in this present age, charge them not to be haughty, nor to set their hopes on the uncertainty of riches, but on God, who richly provides us with everything to enjoy. These who are rich, they are to do good, to be rich in good works, to be generous and ready to share, thus storing up treasure for themselves as a good foundation for the future, so that they may take hold of that which is truly life." So what is that passage saying about the perspective that we should have on material wealth? First of all, we should realize that it's temporal. Don't trust in it. Put your trust and your hope in God. And don't live for this present age, but instead live for eternity. Don't lay up treasures here on earth for yourself, but instead lay up treasures in heaven. We're not to be proud of what we have, but to be humble-hearted. We're not to use our material wealth for selfish gain or for our personal pleasure, but for kingdom purposes. We're not to hoard, but we're to be generous, to share with others, not to accumulate just so we can have more stuff, but to bless others, not to store up treasures here and now on earth, but to store up eternal spiritual riches for eternity.
1: That's Nancy DeMoss-Walgamuth showing us why hospitality matters so much. We're in 2 Kings 4 this week, exploring the biblical story of the Shunammite woman. 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
1: 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Were we obedient to where God was leading us? Coming up on Time of Grace, Pastor Mike Novotny explains that God doesn't expect you to have all the answers before you obey. 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
3: 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Have you settled for less than God's best for you? Have you accepted something that God actually wants to deliver you from? This is Suzy Larson with another Grow and Go moment, helping you to discover and enjoy what God wants to do in and through you. In the book of John, chapter 5, verse 6, we read this. When Jesus saw him and knew he'd been ill for a long time, he asked him, "Would you like to get well?" Jesus had such compassion for the hurting and the broken, and he was tough on the religious leaders who made impossible demands of the weak, yet refused to lift a finger to help them. Jesus had spine and had heart. This story in John chapter 5 takes an interesting turn. Jesus approached a man who'd been stuck on a mat for 38 years. Jesus spoke to the heart of the matter, as he always did. Follow him through the Gospels, and you'll marvel at how he addresses the heart issue with every encounter. When you suffer a long time, you sort of get used to it, identify with it, and maybe even lose any sense of hope or expectancy. Sometimes Jesus heals instantly, but some of us need a healing journey more than an instantaneous miracle. Jesus wanted this man to participate in his own healing process, so he told him to stand up, pick up his mat, and walk. Later, when he saw the man again, Jesus added, "Now you're well. Stop sinning, or something worse may happen to you." This was a rare instance where Jesus was tough on the sufferer. Sometimes we need comfort. Other times, we might need correction. Have you been willing to be teachable and correctable if Jesus wants to intervene and guard and guide you on the best path for your life? Bend an ear towards him today. Listen to what he has to say. His will for you is your best case scenario. This is Suzy Larson with another Grow and Go moment. For more resources, go to growandgotoday.com.
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1: I didn't pick this part of the Bible last Thursday. Picked it about 9 months ago. And God must have known what He was doing. Because in the last week, I have been in an argument with God that makes my money poverty argument look small. And the argument has been about America. If you're anything like me, you have read the headlines and had the conversations about justice and people and race and governments, about systems and bias and implicit. And I've been arguing with God about that because I know He cares so much. I mean, God, we say God is love, but God hates racism and He hates rebellion. He hates stereotypes, whether it's the color of your skin or the badge that you wear. God absolutely hates it. And so I told God that I want to do something about it. And I couldn't figure out how it is possible for me to help with something that's so much bigger than I am. I mean, the problem in America right now was me. I could read and listen. I could interview people and learn. I could study my Bible and pray. I could repent and be forgiven, and I could change. And I could gather my family, my wife, and my kids, and Kim and I could teach our girls some of the things that maybe we didn't know or learn growing up, and change how their hearts are wired and how they react to people from different backgrounds. But from what I understand, that's not the issue. The issue is a system and a culture that's so big, I can't even figure out where to start. I mean, how do you fix racism that you can't see until it happens? I mean, just eliminate every single police officer? That would fix that. And create a whole nother set of problems. So, God, what do you want me to do? I don't know what you want me to do or say. And I pulled my first Moses. You send someone else. I'm tapping out. He can preach. Let someone else be the voice and say it, because I can't, and the words aren't coming, and I thought I was good with them, but not as good as I need to be. So God, what do you want? And God said, I want you to read about Moses. The guy who was completely unqualified, and yet the man that I used. And it hit me that just because we're weak and we don't know what to say, just because it's messy and there are no simple solutions, God cares so much about that He refuses to let this get in the way. And whether it's racism and the police or it's something else in your life, that's exactly how God operates. When you want to tap out and the devil wants you to give up because it's messy and complicated and there's no just button you can push, God says, whoa, whoa, whoa. Let me help. And He does. Today, I want to show you three things that God provides to overcome our objections. First of all, God provides presence. Hopefully you saw that, right? Moses said, well, who am I that I should go? And God didn't say, well, you're the amazing Moses. No, what'd he say? I'll go with you. Well, what's your name, God? What if they ask me? Remember his answer? I am. It's a sweet nickname for God, huh? Actually, my tattoo is in Hebrew. That's Hebrew for I am. This mysterious sacred name, that means it's not like God might be. Let's hope that God shows up. He was. He will be someday. No, right here, God says, I am present. I'm God and I'm here. So why are you overwhelmed with that? Yeah, I feel so small looking up at the problems of poverty or racism or injustice, but poverty, racism, and injustice feel equally small when they look up at the size of God. And if you believe that, like if you would walk into that same messy situation and say, oh yeah, God, I mean, please try to convince me there is any problem that's bigger than God. It reminds me of the story of Stacey King. Ever heard that name before? Back in March of 1990, Stacey King was a rookie for the Chicago Bulls. And it was an epic night in NBA history. Stacey King actually had a miserable game. The Bulls won in overtime, but he almost blew it. He missed a number of key free throws. He ended up with 1 point. He made a single free throw. But on that night, Michael Jordan scored 69 points. One of the best games of his entire career. I think he shot 23 for 27, Bulls overtime victory. So in the locker room afterwards, a reporter is interviewing Stacey King and asked him, what do you think about the game? And Stacey King said, I will always remember tonight as the night that Michael Jordan and I combined to score 70 points. Isn't that so great? Like, yes, we won, and not because I was so great, but because there was someone great. You get where I'm going? And so you and I can say to God, I made like one free throw in life, God. And God says, I know. You may be weak, but I'm strong. And I'm still calling you. I'm still sending you back to honor your father. Back to love your community, back to seek Jesus with your whole heart, back to doing what you can. God provides his presence. Here's the second thing that God does. God provides people. Remember Moses? God, I don't know what to say. I'm not good with words. And God, in his patience and love, he gave Aaron, who had a way with words, and Aaron would speak. And God does the same thing for us. There's so many parts of life where we're just not gifted. We don't have the qualities, the capacity, but God never meant you to be an army of one fighting the war for good works. Instead, he gives all these people with all these little bits of expertise, and you can do your part and they can do theirs. And together, God does something great. That's my conviction about poverty in our city. That there's some things that I can do really well and some things that I'd probably do more harm than good if I tried. I've decided that God's given me just a great ability because my wife and I are a two-income family to give to nonprofits in our community. And if we give lavishly and generously, if we push ourselves to grow in that generosity year after year, we don't have to feel guilty about not helping everyone in every situation. It's okay. The devil specializes in guilt. Sometimes he makes you feel guilty for the bad things you do. And sometimes he makes you feel guilty for the things you did that weren't even bad. And so I want to ask you, if you're facing some overwhelming situation, who could help? You know, what can you say? I'm really good at this and I'm going to do this because I care. And then I'm going to have to ask my church, my family, Google, can any of you help with this? Now, I don't have a place to stay. I meet people on the streets, but I'm raising two little girls. And as a dad who loves them, I'm just not going to take that chance to open my door to strangers. But there are people who have housing options. What could we do together? I'm not really trained in some of the mental health issues that you see on the streets, but some people are. They're gifted. They're wise. They have incredible boundaries and systems. So how could we partner together and do something? You will burn out, be overwhelmed, and quit the good works game if you try to do everything yourself. So the question that wise Christians ask is, what do I do? And what do you do? And how do we do that together?
2: 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We'll be back in a moment with more of today's message.
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1: Actually, on that note, let me give you a really practical warning. Be careful of the internet. Despite all of its amazing blessings, the fact that I can watch breakdancing videos after my wife goes to bed, like all of you do, you know? You know what the real danger is with this? Is that every single day with all these headlines, really good works and really big problems are put before your eyes that you have nothing to do with, right? No matter where it happens, people die in unjust ways every single day. There are natural disasters, children. I mean, that is the world that we live in. But if you're exposed to that day after day, what it will do to you is it will paralyze you into doing nothing. Jesus once told a story of the Good Samaritan. And when the Good Samaritan came across this man who had been jumped, left naked, was bleeding, and broke, he didn't check his pockets and say, "Can I help everyone in the world?" No, this guy, right in front of him, I can do that. And he did. So if you want to be an online kind of person, you can pray for the problems of the world, but please focus your energy and attention and your gifts on the ones that are right in front of you. That's how things change. That's how they get better. But the last answer is my favorite. God provides his presence. I'm with you. He provides people like Aaron, the body of Christ. My favorite thing is that God also provides grace. God provides his love, his mercy, his forgiveness, his compassion, and his unfailing commitment to be with us. Do you know how I know that's true? Moses survived. God gave him such a clear command. I don't want to do it. He eventually admitted, but God still loved him. He still saved him. He still forgave him. And God does the same thing with us. You know, I'm so glad that I'm not God, because I think I would have consumed Mike Novotny a long time ago. But I'm still here, alive and breathing, and that's proof of grace. You know, Moses tried to approach the burning bush, and God said, wait, take off your sandals. This is holy ground. Nothing dirty, even on the bottom of your shoe, can come into my presence. And yet, despite the dirtiness of our hands, our thoughts, our minds, our hearts, you and I can walk into the presence of God because of grace. Because 2,000 years ago, there was a better Moses whose name was Jesus. And God was so concerned about the problem of our sin, the fact that there's no way we could do enough to make God love us and earn a place in heaven. And you know what Jesus said when God called him? Okay. He didn't say, "Send someone else." He didn't say, "I'm really not good at this, God." He didn't object. He submitted. And because of Jesus Christ and his incredible commitment to you, there is grace. and there is forgiveness and there is love. And I get to the end of my days and these stumbling efforts. I look back on years where I wish I could redo them. And yet

0: yet I don't have to live with shame because of grace. And neither do you. No matter how worn out the toes of your shoes from dragging your feet in the calling of God, there's grace. Those of you who grinned at me when I said, honor your father, I know what that grin meant. You're laughing at the guilt. And there's grace for that too. Those of you who wish you could go back and keep those vows and commitments because you didn't do it right, there's grace. Because at the end of every day, no matter how messy and complicated, there is a Jesus who always offers us grace. At the end of every day, if you fix your eyes on that, that I'm still forgiven and I'm still loved and I still have a place in the family of God, it will not just cleanse you, it will compel you. And you'll step forward and you will say, God, send me. And the hand of objection will come down and another one will come up. Send me. The story of Jesus reminds me a lot of my mom and Bob. I have this really sharp memory from the late 80s when I was a kid of just 7 or 8 years old. I'm kneeling on the couch and I'm holding onto the back of it and I'm kind of peeking, spying at my mom and Bob. It's nighttime. The light of the dining room table is on and I see the tops of their heads as they both stare down at our kitchen table. And then I hear their voices, first my mom's and then Bob's, because my mom was teaching Bob how to read. Bob was a factory worker from the city that I grew up in. He was quiet, kind, compassionate, and he was illiterate. As a second grader, I could read words that Bob could not. And so week after week after week, he knocked on our door. My mom invited him inside and they sat down at our kitchen table and sounded out the simplest words, syllable by syllable. Do you know how long my mom did that? For years. Years. And even now, I could have given her 1,000 reasons why she shouldn't have. We don't even really know this guy, and it's not your expertise. And there's a lot of people who my mom didn't object. She just did. And that story makes me think not just of my calling and yours, that looking back, despite the complexity, people will have a memory of it being beautiful and powerful and sacrificial. That memory reminds me of Jesus, who, when we were Bob, did not just give a few years, but he gave his life so that one day when you and I take our last breath, we would look down at the book of life. And what could we read there? Our names, written by Jesus himself. And the more you remember that, there's presence and people and there's grace that gives you that, you will look at God and, unlike Moses, you just might say, no further objections. Let's pray. Gracious Father in heaven, I thank you for the good works that you prepare for us to do. Just because they're good, you never said that they would be easy. And so for all the things we've been thinking about for the past few minutes, for the relationships, the challenges and the goals, for the neighbors that we want to serve, the family members that we want to love, the people from our past that we long to forgive, for the challenges in our culture and in our world, the things that seem so much bigger than us. Today, God, we remember and we keep the faith that they are not bigger than you. And that you have said through faith in Jesus that the Holy Spirit himself will be in our hearts. Father, you have not given us a spirit of timidity and fear, but one of power and self-control. And so we step into this moment, not afraid of what you have called us to do, but confident that if you called us, you will equip us. And even more importantly, God, you will go with us. So for the sake of every beautiful, big change you want to make in this world and in our own hearts, we say amen. We say your will be done. We say, Heavenly Father, send us. We pray this all for your glory and for the good of your people. And we ask it in Jesus' name. Amen.
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2: Is it ever okay to lie? That's the big ethical, moral, and biblical question that a group of dads from our church recently asked.

We have this amazing dad's ministry at our local congregation. And a couple of the dads says, is it ever okay to lie? As a pastor, my mind immediately went to those really tricky moral tensions, like in Exodus chapter 2, where Pharaoh wanted to murder all the Hebrew baby boys, and the Hebrew midwives weren't totally honest with Pharaoh, and yet God blessed them and affirmed their behavior. Or I thought of Rahab, the prostitute in the book of Joshua, who didn't tell the king of Jericho where the Israelite spies had come from and where they had gone. She deceived them, and God affirmed her behavior as good and loving. You know, that old illustration, if an SS officer from the Nazis pounded on your door and you were courageously hiding Jews in your basement to save them, would you tell the whole truth to the officer? I thought that's what this question was about until I read the rest of these dad's questions. Here's what they said. The dad said, is it ever okay to lie? Quote, you know the moment. You're doing something like eating snacks, and your kid asks you what you're doing, so you hide the cupcake behind your back and say, oh, nothing. Or maybe a deeper question, quote, you catch your kid doing something they shouldn't be doing, but you definitely did it as a kid, and they say, but dad, didn't you do anything like this? Unquote. Ah, it's always good to hear the whole question before you come to an answer, I've learned. So let's examine these two examples and wrestle with this question as parents and as Christian people. Is it ever okay to lie? You're eating snacks. You hide the cupcake behind your back. Should you tell your kid about that? I think my simple Christian answer is yes. We should have to hide things like that from our children. I'm guessing if you're a parent, you know why the dads were wrestling with this question. Because if you say, I'm eating a cupcake, your son is going to say, I want a cupcake. And you're going to say, you can't have a cupcake. You already had dessert, or we didn't eat dinner yet. And the kid's going to say to you, dad, then why are you eating a cupcake? So it's very tempting to hide the cupcake, to not be fully transparent and honest with your kid. But here's why you should. Because one of the biggest jobs we have as parents is to teach our children that they live under authority. Under authority. When the kid says, but I want a cupcake. As a parent, you say, I'm not letting you have a cupcake right now. And if they throw a fit and they yell at you and they want the cupcake, your job, someone once taught me, the earliest job of a parent is to teach their children again and again and again and again and again and again and again that that child is not God. Their will is not done. One of the earliest jobs of a parent is to teach their children there is an authority structure in this world and they are not at the top of it. They must submit to the decisions that you make. We do it with gentleness. We do it in respect. We're not putting the cupcake in the kid's face. I get one and you don't. No. No, but we're teaching our children because I am your father. I love you. And I said so. And I hope you live obediently under my authority. But I said so. Now, why is it so important for kids to learn? Because when they grow up, they're going to live under authority when they get their first job. And their boss is going to say, because I said so. And they're going to move in. Man, I have a friend who just can't submit to the authority of his landlord. And so he gets kicked out of place after place. He goes to the homeless shelter. He won't abide by the rules. So he's living out on the streets. We have to learn to live under authority. And then when the Bible says, because God's law says so, our children will know what it's like to humbly live under authority. So don't lie to your children. It's tempting because we don't want an authority clash, but they need to learn that we are loving authorities and they are living under our authority. Second example, your kid catches you doing something, or you catch him doing something and he says, but dad, didn't you? I don't think we should lie about that situation. I should simply say we should tell our children that yes, we have sinned, but God doesn't want more sin because we sinned first, right? So if your kid is pushing his older brother or little sister, well, dad, didn't you do that when you were a kid? I would say, you know what, son, I did. And I understand why you would want to do it too. Sometimes you get mad with your sibling. Sometimes you get frustrated. But just because dad sinned doesn't mean God wants you to sin. Just because there's some sin in the world doesn't mean that God wants more sin in the world. So I think depending on your kid's age, you can use reason and logic and just help them see your goal is to be like Jesus, not just like dad. Jesus is perfect. Dad is complicated. Jesus always does the right thing. Dad in his history sometimes does the right thing and sometimes does the wrong thing. So big question, Christian question, is it ever okay to lie? Sometimes when the people who want the truth have ulterior motives, like the Nazi officer, Pharaoh, the king of Jericho, you might. But in these situations, I think we should be really honest with our kids and teach them some of the bigger lessons of life. Like Jesus is the example to follow. You and dad both need his forgiveness and that we should live under God's good authority.

0: Hope that helps you parent with a good balance of truth and grace with law and gospel as you lead your kids to Jesus.
1: 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Thanks for being part of what God is doing through Time of Grace. We'll see you next time.
2: 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I'm Angela. 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He can change the course. 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
6: This is Max Lucado. When darkness descends, flee solitude. 1 Kings 19 and verse 11. The Lord said, "Go out and stand on the mountain in the presence of the Lord, for the Lord is about to pass by." God wanted Elijah's attention. Elijah obeyed and beheld a display of power. The roar of tempests bounced off the canyon walls, but the Lord was not in the wind, verse 11. An earthquake sent tremors through the desert floor, but the Lord was not in the earthquake, verse 11. Next came the fire that leapt to the height of the trees, but the Lord was not in the fire, verse 12. Then the sound of a low whisper, verse 12. The soothing touch of God was needed for Elijah's season of sadness. Listen for it. Listen for him. This is Max Lucado.
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0: Welcome to Bold Steps with Mark Jobe. Mark is founding pastor of New Life Community Church in Chicago. And I'm Wayne Shepherd. Today, as we move ahead in our study from the book of Exodus, we're going to learn how to move forward past the binding cycles in our family history. If you have your Bible, turn with us to chapter 20 of Exodus, verse 4. Right now, with this series, Breaking Free, What It Means to Walk Tall Again, is our Bible teacher, Mark Jobe.
1: So it starts with admitting and confessing there is an issue. And I can't excuse my anger issue by saying, well, I'm half Irish and half Puerto Rican, so that's why I blow up all the time. It's just sort of, you know, it's my personality. No, you can't excuse it that way. You can't blame it on your heritage, your culture, your neighborhood. Don't tell me everybody did it in Pilsen, and that's why you do it yourself. I don't accept that. Don't tell me, well, pastor, on my side of the tracks, everybody. No. I don't care what everybody did. You are not everybody, and you are called to live a different life at a different level with a different system, with a different God, with a different character, with a different value. That's your calling. Secondly, not only does it start with admitting and confessing, but being willing to repent and renounce the binding patterns in you and your family. You are not responsible for what happened before, as I said before, but you're affected by it. I never knew Adam. Don't know what he looks like. I've seen artist renditions of Adam and Eve. The early Europeans painted him as white, blonde hair, and blue-eyed. I doubt very much he was. He was probably much darker than the Bible story pictures have of them, because all of humanity and the various ethnicities descended from Adam and Eve. I never knew Adam, I never knew Eve, but I have been deeply affected by Adam and Eve. Because Adam and Eve were put in this idyllic garden presence of God and made some choices that brought in what theologians call the fall of man, the depravity of man. And because of their sin and their choices, the sin nature has been passed down from generation to generation, and we are affected by Adam's sin. I'm not responsible for the fact that Adam sinned, but I am affected by the fact that he did sin. Several decades ago, there was an 18-year-old man and a 17-year-old woman in northern Indiana. Neither of them believers, one from an alcoholic family, another from a tough foreman at the steel mill family. They went to a youth event hosted by Youth for Christ. And at that event held in northern Indiana, in Gary, in the area of Gary, evangelist by the name of James Riggs was preaching to young people about coming to Christ and the need to change their life and to turn around. And two young people that did not even know each other came forward, and that night they gave their life to Jesus Christ. 3 years later, they would meet each other in college and discover that they had given their life to Christ in the same meeting. That decision deeply, deeply affected my life. Because that couple would marry, and that decision to follow Christ would lead my father and my mother to decide that they wanted to serve God with all of their heart. And so when I was 6 months old, I left this country. And they went to South America and wanted to serve God in the jungles of Ecuador, but the mission didn't have any doors open. And so they went to Chile, and then they went to Costa Rica, then they went to Chile, and then they went to Spain. And because of their decision, because of a decision to follow Jesus,

And so we need to repent and renounce the binding patterns in you and your family. In Nehemiah chapter 1, verses 6 through 7, Nehemiah says, "When I heard these things, I sat down and wept. For some days I mourned and I fasted and prayed before God of heaven, and I confessed the sins of we Israelites, including my father's house and myself, have committed against you." You see, he confessed his sins. He didn't blame it on his parents, but he confessed his sins. Ezekiel chapter 14, verse 6 says something interesting. The prophet is talking about people that are turning around, and he says, "Therefore, say to the people of Israel, this is what the sovereign Lord says, repent and turn from your idols and renounce all your detestable practices." He used two words starting with an R, repent and renounce. Let me explain what each of these mean. Repentance is a willingness to acknowledge my sin and turn away from it and embrace God's way. Repentance means I acknowledge this is a wrong way of living, and I'm willing to turn away from it and embrace God's way. That's repentance. In order to follow Jesus Christ, Jesus tells us that we are to repent and believe. You cannot become a follower of Jesus Christ without repenting. It's embedded in the process of being a follower of Jesus that you say, "I know this is a wrong way, and I'm turning around and following a new way of living. It may be a new culture for me. It may be a shock to my system. I may suddenly lose half my vocabulary." Some of you come to Christ and you barely can talk anymore because you've so edited your language and your curse words that you're like, "Hello, it's like, do you stutter?" "No, I'm trying not to cuss. And you've cussed so long that, you know, it's a foreign culture to you. You're just trying to figure out how to talk now. And you're trying to figure out what are the Christian swear words. And just, "Oh my gosh," doesn't seem like it's, I don't know, it doesn't seem hard enough for some of you. You're a truck driver and you're saying, "Oh my gosh, this doesn't work. I need something a little stronger than that." And so some of you are struggling with this new culture of just discovering what it means to follow Jesus Christ and repent and turn a new way and follow a new way in God. But following God always requires repentance, turning around. And it also requires, according to Ezekiel, he says, repent and renounce. Renounce is severing ties and declaring something to no longer be a part of your life. In other words, I declare this is no longer who I am. This is no longer what I want to be. To renounce something means that's not who I am. Maybe it is who I was, but I renounce that. I'm no longer going to be, no, that's not, I reject that as part of my destiny. That's not my identity. That's not who I am. I renounce that from my life. In other words, I close the door on it from my life. No longer is it going to be a part of who I am or what I am or how I live. I repent, I turn around, and I renounce certain things from my life. That's what Ezekiel says. We repent and we renounce. And then thirdly, we take bold steps of obedience to create a new culture and break the existing pattern. See, I believe you don't just leave a cycle, you have to start a cycle. Hello? It's like being in a current. Some of you have been rowing your boat down that current. And so you say, "Okay, I'm going to stop rowing in that direction." And so you put your oars in and you say, "I'm going to repent of it. I'm no longer going to follow after it." And you just let your boat in neutral, but your boat is still being forced down that road by the current. If you're going to change a cycle, you have to turn the boat around and row in the opposite direction. Are you following me? Some people think that Christianity is all about what you don't do. No, you have it all wrong. Some Christians define themselves, and I call them legalists. They define themselves by what they don't do. So, "Are you a Christian?" "Yeah, I'm a Christian. So I don't swear, I don't chew, and I don't go with girls who do." You know, you,

0: You know. You know, this isn't about what you don't do. You don't define yourself by what you don't do. You define yourself by what you do do. I am a follower of Jesus on mission with Christ, and there's certain things I choose to leave out of my life, but I'm not defined by the don'ts. I'm defined by the do's. I'm defined by my mission, my purpose, my goal in life, my desire to live for God and His kingdom, my desire to make a difference. That's what defines me, not what I don't do, what I do do for God. What I live for is what defines me. And some people that have embraced religion think that religion is very limiting because they come to church and say, well, I can't do this and I can't do that and I can't do the other. And all they see is the rules that they can't do because they're not living for the right things. And it becomes limiting. You know how many conversations I've had with young people that say, well, you know, when I'm older, I'm going to give my life to Jesus. Because right now, I just want to have too much fun. And there's a lot of things I can't do. And so when I'm older and I sold all my wild oats, then I'm going to settle down and I'm going to try to live for God. You have it all wrong. It's when you embrace a mission, a calling, an adventure of faith that's much bigger than you. It's when you understand who God is. It's not like I wish I could be doing that and I'm just here in this boring life. No, following God on mission full of the Spirit is the most exciting, adventure-filled life that you could ever engage in if you really engage in it right.
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0: And I love the fact that in Exodus it tells us that he shows kindness, loving kindness, to 1,000 generations after us. Notice what, for example, in Hezekiah, and you have to know a little Bible history to understand this. In 2 Kings chapter 20, verse 5 through 6, he says, "Turn again and tell Hezekiah, the captain of my people, thus says the Lord, the God of David thy father, I have heard thy prayer, I have seen thy tears. Behold, I will heal thee. On the third day thou shalt go up unto the house of the Lord, and I will add unto thy days 15 years." Here was a king that was told he was going to die. He had a fatal disease. He called unto God. God says, I'm going to answer your prayer and I'm going to give you 15 more years of life. Why does he do it? Listen, "And I will deliver thee in this city out of the hands of the Syrians, and I will defend this city for my own sake and for my servant David's sake." Hezekiah was a descendant of David. You know how many years ago David lived before Hezekiah? 250 years before. Here's a great, great, great, great, great, great, great, great, great, great, great, great, great, great grandson of David, and God is still showing favor on Hezekiah because of David. Do you understand what that's saying? You see, your negative influence goes to four generations. Your positive influence of living for God and loving God affects generations after you in a multiplied degree. The loving kindness of God. But I believe we have to take bold steps to change that cycle, to turn it around. It's like what Gideon did in Judges chapter 6. His father was an idolater. His father was the guardian of the Asherah pole, which was a pagan god. And Gideon had grown up around that, lived around that. And when Gideon decided to follow God and be used of God, the first step that he had to take was to tear down the Asherah pole and to use the wood of that pole as a offering to God himself. The very thing that was the negative part of Gideon's history became the fire that was used to burn in the altar of God. Listen to me well. Some of you come out of an addiction background. Some of you come out of a greed background. Some of you have had problems with poverty, possibly. Some people here come out of just a line of incest or of infidelity. You name it. I don't know everything that's there. Incarceration. You name it. Maybe your line. And you say, I don't want to be what my parents were. How many of you have heard, I don't want to be what my father or grandfather was, and you're exactly the same thing? Well, I don't want to nag like my mother nagged. Pick up those shoes. Do this. How many of you have ever woken up and said, I'm becoming my mother? Or someone tells you, you're just like your father. And that's not a compliment to you. You're just like your father. Because you don't become something else by saying you're not going to become what the negative part of your ancestors were. You do not become that because you determine I'm going to be different. You become something different when you determine I will take bold steps of obedience to break this cycle that has characterized my life. And I'm not just going to repent and renounce, but I'm going to go in the opposite direction and make what was my weakness into the strength of my future culture. Listen to me. If you have been raised in a culture of poverty and everybody in your family and descendants, they're all in welfare, don't have jobs, and they live in poverty and they live off the state, it's not enough to say, I'm not going to live that way anymore and I'm going to get a job. Getting a job is the first step that you take. But listen, if that's been your culture, you need to do more than just get a job. You need to get a job and you need to start to become a giver. Because if your family history has been take, give me, I'm needy. Now you need to not only get a job, you need to make money, and you need to start giving to people that are in need. So you are breaking a culture. All you are taking what was your weakness and turning it into your strength. Listen, if your family history has been a family history of abuse and you have been a woman that's just put up with abuse, lived with abuse, engaged in abuse, and you determine, I will no longer be abused. I'm not going to marry a man that abuses me. That's good. I'm glad you're stopping that cycle, but you need to do more than just stop the cycle. Now you need to help other women that are abused and you need to help them turn around and you need to use what was a weakness in your past to be a strength in your future. Listen, you come out of a history of violence and gangbanging and incarceration, and that was your past. You can't just say, I'm never going to go to jail again. It starts with that, but it doesn't end with that. You need to help other young men that are in a path that are leading down. You need to mentor other young men into a different life. You need to engage in helping others. What was ever your weakness needs to become your strength now in God. That's the way it works. Listen, it's not good enough that you just leave alcoholism behind. Listen, you need to help others come out of alcoholism as well. You need to help people gain freedom. Because whatever was our weakness in the past, it's not good enough just for us to leave it behind. We need to take bold steps of change, of obedience, in the direction that God has called us to. Some of you look at your past and you're ashamed of your past. You don't want to become what was there. And I want to say, listen, never let the enemy hold you in shame over your past. Because once God has washed and redeemed and cleansed, then your past now becomes a testimony to the transformation in your future and a powerful tool that He uses to help other people. God has a purpose and a plan for your life, and even your history of struggle or failure or difficulty, God

0: God wants to redeem it for something good. So listen to me, if you're in here right now and you're just coming out of gangs and maybe you're tatted up with some gang tattoos that you try to cover up when you come to church and wear the long sleeves and you don't want anybody to know your background or your past or your violence or who you were affiliated with, I want you to know that God has a purpose and a plan even for that mess. He wants to tattoo something new. Not on your arm, but in your heart. Yeah. And yeah, you need to break out of that lifestyle, but you need to do more than just stop being a gangbanger. You need to be a champion, a man that brings peace. And stand up, and it starts with your family, and it goes to your neighborhood. Listen, that's what God wants to do. He wants to redeem us. I believe everybody in this place has the power to move beyond their past, but I believe that if you don't take radical steps, bold steps to move beyond your past, that you will drift into whatever your past generation was. The sins of the parents fall into the laps of the children. We can keep it in our laps, or we can throw it off our laps. Let me say that again. It tells us in Jeremiah, the sins of the parents fall into the laps of their children. The sins of your ancestors have fallen in your lap. It can be something that you hold on to and it becomes yours, or it can be something that you say, no, it's not going to be mine. It's out of my lap. And I'm going to determine that I become a new generation builder in Jesus.
1: Mark, such a powerful message today, moving beyond our past. I know as a pastor, you often have to counsel people who have trouble moving beyond their past, don't they?
0: Absolutely, Wayne. And, you know, for years, the listeners have probably heard me say this, but I remind people, you have a bold step to take, a cycle to break, and a legacy to make. Mm-hmm. And so many of the people that I've ministered to have come to Christ, they're first generation believers. And so there's a lot of baggage.
1: Yeah, that old lifestyle just hangs on, doesn't it?
0: A lot of baggage, a lot of brokenness, a lot of old living. And sometimes, honestly, a lot of brokenness in how people were raised. And so there is a renewal. There is a shedding of the old. There is a breaking generational cycles in people's lives. And so if you're one of those individuals, I just want to encourage you right now. If you're a first generation believer and you look at your family's past and say, my family was a mess and I've inherited their mess and I'm trying to carve out a new lifestyle, I want to say, praise God for you. Your decision to follow Jesus will have huge, huge ripple effects on your children. The battles that you fought, they won't have to fight the way you've had to fight them. So continue on.
1: All right, thank you, Mark. And by the way, if you'd like to know more about what it means to follow Christ, Mark has recorded a special message for you there, sharing about what it means to follow Jesus and what makes this relationship so life-changing. 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In the book, Goliath Must Fall, Winning the Battle Against Your Giants, Louis Giglio reminds us that every giant we face, even the ones passed down to us, has to come down eventually. 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Thanks for joining us today. I'm Wayne Shepherd, inviting you to come back again tomorrow when Mark looks at a passage that has the potential to overcome some of those forces that keep us stuck in life. 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
5: Open the Bible with Colin Smith.
6: Moses saw a fire resting on a bush, but it didn't burn the bush on which it rested. Now, fires go out when they've exhausted the fuel that sustains them, but this fire was unlike any other. It sustained its own life. Moses had never seen anything like it. God spoke to Moses out of the fire and revealed the name by which he wanted to be known. I am who I am. Businesses depend on customers, schools depend on students, churches depend on members, but God does not depend on believers. God is. He exists by the power of his own being, and because he is, he always will be, whether our culture believes in him or not.
5: Are you open to discovering what the Bible says about God? Well, then come to openthebible.org.
7: The Bible says a lot of things about love. 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Maybe love is mentioned so many times because God knows we have a problem loving each other. 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I am the Lord. Growing your faith with Leviticus 19, verse 18.
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0: Welcome to Suzy Larson Live. Always so honored to get to spend this time with you. In fact, I look forward to bringing you conversations every single day that hopefully inspire you in your faith walk, that deepen your understanding of God's Word, and that heightens your awareness of His very real presence in your life. Well, you know this, maybe you've even heard me say it before. We live in a culture today that's ready, shoot, and then aim. You know, we're quick to accuse, quick to cancel, slow to forgive. Yet it's the opposite of how Jesus tells us to live. And I've told this story on the show before, but it sets up today's topic perfectly. My guest today inspired me so deeply on the topic of grace and forgiveness. And you know those online sites, they're professing Christians, but they're gotcha sites, always trying to catch Christians in the act of, and you know, I hope you hear me say, I'm not at all for like cover up of abuse at all. But I'm saying gotcha sites, like catching other Christians having a bad day, an off day where they lose their temper or, I don't know, they do something. Those things just grieve me to no end. And I don't know how or why, but this video showed up in my feed and from one of those gotcha sites. And this preacher was preaching. It was a great sermon and he was full of passion and he was just delivering it. And then the next feed shows my guest today preaching that same exact sermon, yet his was the original. His was from earlier. This pastor, the first one in the video, had plagiarized my guest's message. And so this gotcha site was saying, just kind of, this guy was in her crosshairs and she was like, you know, whatever. She was saying her stuff about him. And it grieved me so deeply. And I had Joe B. Martin on the show plenty of times. And one day behind the scenes, or maybe I asked him even on the air, but I'm like, well, what's that like for you? And I couldn't believe how gracious and humble and wonderful. He had not one bit of angst about it. He just says, you know, he says, the gospel's being preached. Doesn't that sound like something Paul would say? It's like he has better things, more important things to do than get all worked up about someone else who's stealing his sermons and preaching. The gospel's being preached and God will sort it out. And the honest truth is when someone's stealing your work, they're not going to be able to blow that thing the way you do. They're not going to be able to, you know, deliver the way you do, but God will sort it out. I got to just tell you, that ministered to my heart more than you can ever No, and plagiarizing is wrong, and I hope you know me well enough to know that. But what I'm saying is, yes, it was not right for this pastor to steal his sermon. It grieved me deeply that this person needed to point it all out. But what blessed me so deeply was Joby's incredible, gracious, humble response. Just, he's like, I got bigger fish to fry. That's my paraphrase of what he said. I got other things to do. I don't need to worry about that. Gospel's being preached. Can somebody give me an amen? I was so inspired by his heart to forgive. It really has not left me. He's been on the show a handful of times, and today he joins me to celebrate the release of his new children's book, The Big Brave Choice, Forgiving Like Jesus. And if you listen often enough, you know we don't cover children's books on this show, but it's Joby's, so we're going to. I want to say thank you to Joby's publisher, who happens to be my publisher as well. We're doing a great giveaway. We're thrilled to share that we're giving away 200 copies of Joby's book, The Big Brave Choice. You can text the word BRAVE to 877-933-2484. You had a good chance of winning that book. And you know what? Forgiveness is not just a topic for children. We need a revival of forgiveness in our day. So let me tell you about my guest. We'll get him on the show. Joby Martin's a founder and lead pastor of the Church of 1122 in Jacksonville, Florida. Since launching the church in 2012, he's led a movement for all people to discover and deepen a relationship with Jesus Christ. In addition to providing the Church of 1122 with vision and leadership, Pastor Joby's an author, national, international preacher, and teacher. He's been married to his wife, Gretchen, for over 20 years. They have a son, JP, and a daughter, Reagan. Pastor Joby, we sure love you. Welcome back to the show.
1: Oh, love you too. Thanks so much for having me back.
0: Yeah, looking forward to the conversation. And I'd love to know, because you couldn't do all that you do without some time in the secret place. And I'm wondering, as you've been spending time with the Lord, just in His Word and listening for His voice, where are you sitting in Scripture? What is He impressing upon your heart these days?
1: It's so interesting you use that language to ask the question about the secret place in His voice. We're just finishing up at our church a five-day, I guess old school, you would just call it a revival. I just don't want to presume upon the Lord. I don't know if you can schedule those, but Every single year in the fall, we do a thing called Saturated, where we meet Wednesday through Sunday as a church. And I think a part of the problem with adult discipleship is adults quit going to camps. This is basically like student camp for adults.

0: And I bring in a bunch of my friends to preach. This year we had Robbie Gallaty and Jenny Allen and JP Pakluda and a friend of mine named Jason Shepherd out of Houston. And the whole thing kicked off with my friend Robbie Gallaty, pastor's Long Hollow Church outside of Nashville. And the title of his sermon was Asleep in the Garden. And he's talking about when Jesus is in the Garden of Gethsemane and the boys keep falling asleep. And then an interesting connection that he made, because he tells Peter especially, he's like, hey, listen, man, stay awake that you might not be tempted. Then he took us to the courtyard where Peter denies Christ three times. And, you know, I'm sure you've been there. I've been to Caiaphas's courtyard, right, where Peter denies Christ and Jesus locks eyes with him and he begins to weep bitterly. And he says that the reason that Peter failed in the courtyard is because he fell asleep in the garden.
1: Wow.
0: And that prayerlessness often is the preamble to failure. And quite honestly, for most of the sermon, I'm feeling pretty good about it. I spent a lot of time in the woods. That's, in fact, the second we get done, I'm going to jump in my truck and go sit in a tree stand. And there's not much to do there, but just kind of hang out with the Lord in silence and read the word a little bit. And then Robbie shifts it a little bit. And he says, dads, we need you not to fall asleep in the garden. That the way that we're going to win the hearts of this next generation is not even, it's not going to be the classroom. It's not going to be the courtroom. It's not going to be the White House. It's going to be in the prayer closet. And so as I followed up with Robbie and I was talking about it, Robbie said a part of what he does is he just sits in solitude with the Lord for up to an hour a day. He does. He says that he tries to anchor himself in a verse, because as his mind begins to drift, he just wants to be anchored back to a verse to just say, all right, Lord, here I am. I just want to be with you. And so for the last several days, I've just kind of been looking for that anchor verse. And it's out of John chapter 10. You know, very famously, John 10:10, Jesus says, the thief comes only to steal, kill, and destroy, but I have come that you may have life and have it abundantly. But in that same text, he says this very simple phrase, my sheep hear my voice, and the voice of a stranger they will not follow. And so I've just been reflecting on that. Because most of the time in my prayer time, I'm doing all the talking. And one of the things that Robbie pointed out was that I've just kind of felt like if I want to get my agenda into heaven, then I'll just pray and pray and pray and pray. But if I want to get heaven's agenda into me, maybe I need to just sit and listen. And so the past week, I've just been spending time with the Lord. And I just keep coming back to this verse, my sheep hear my voice, the voice of a stranger they will not follow. And I'm trying to identify the voices of the strangers that vie for my attention and my affection and just tune those out so that I can hear the voice of the good shepherd.
1: Thank you, Lord. Wow. And just for what he did in your church and just the lineup that the Lord, you know, directed you to choose. And tell me again, first of all, he said because Peter fell asleep in the garden, he failed
0: in the courtyard when he did
1: in the courtyard. And then you also said something about prayerlessness. Do you remember what you said there? Just wanted to write it down and put it in my journal.
0: Well, the biggest thing that got me is when he said he was talking about the hearts of our children, you know. And I don't know if it's my age. I've got about to be a 17-year-old and a 21-year-old, and we've got this growing student ministry here, and I see there is revival in our church. And a part of the reason I brought JP Pakluda and Jenny Allen on this week is because they've been like the tip of the spear on all these college baptisms you've been seeing.
1: Yeah,
0: that's them. They're on the front lines preaching the gospel and baptizing these college kids. And so I've got such a heart for this generation. And he said, if we want to win the hearts of this generation, it's not going to be in the White House or the courtroom or even the classroom. It's going to be in the prayer closet.
1: That's right.
0: And so it's just another challenge for me to spend more time with the Father. Because here's the thing. When we hear the voice of the Good Shepherd and do what he says, it always leads to life and life abundantly.
1: That's right.
0: And when we follow the voice of a stranger, the only result is he's going to steal, kill, and destroy.
1: Somebody got to text me an amen. Wow. When you follow the voice of the shepherd, the one your heart loves, the one who loves you, you'll see fruit.

0: in your life, you'll grow in the knowledge of God. You'll grow in the fruit, and others will notice it. Love, joy, peace, patience, kindness, gentleness, faithfulness, goodness, self-control. Those things will become more and more evident as you abide in the vine and you follow the voice of a stranger. And think about what Joby just said about the voices vying for your attention. Some of them are clearly the enemy, that inner critic, the one that's constantly accusing you, stealing from you. But some of those are just lesser voices that still are not the superior voice. You know what I'm saying? There may be lots of people vying for your attention, but they're taking your eyes off of the prize. I pray God would give you discernment about who to listen to, because you can only listen to one voice at a time. And listen for his voice, follow his lead, make a priority to make space in the secret place, and then do only what he says. You know, the hour that we're in requires it, in Jesus' name. Wow. That was so good. You know, I want to talk about your children's book, The Big Brave Choice. We're going to talk about forgiveness, but I want to circle back just for a moment to the story that I told at the beginning of the show. We've already talked about it, you and I, but I know that you don't arrive at such a grounded, gracious place overnight. So I imagine, Joby, you've had plenty to forgive to learn to become a good forgiver. You don't have to share anything you don't want to, but talk to me about your journey to be, because you're gritty, but you're humble and gracious as well. How'd you get there?
1: Oh, man. Probably, you know, work of the Spirit. One of the things in the particular event that you shared, I mean, at this point in my life, I see a bunch of my sermons being preached by other guys. And first and foremost, I'm just excited that people are preaching the gospel. And people that are critical of preachers, it's obvious they've never preached on a regular basis.
0: Exactly.
1: Because sermons don't just write themselves, man. Mm. And I have begged and borrowed and taken from so many other people. I try to give credit every time I can, but sometimes I'm up there preaching and I'm like, I know I didn't come up with this on my own. I'm not sure who it is. I could tell you a handful of the people it probably is. You know, it's probably John Piper or Tim Keller or Matt Chandler, or, you know, the list is long of all the kind of preachers I'm listening to. And so I have just publicly over and over stated, anything that's mine, you can have it. So you can't steal what's given to you. And I, you know, I would highly encourage you to pray over it like crazy. Make sure that you're preaching to the people that God has given you to shepherd and make it your own. But if an outline of mine or an illustration of mine is helpful, then there's nothing new under the sun. It is yours. So you can't steal what is been freely given. Really, a part of writing a kid's book has to do with a bit of journey in forgiveness. And it is really understanding what Jesus teaches about forgiveness in Matthew chapter 18. It's one of the few places where Jesus gives us like a step-by-step on what the process of forgiveness is. He very famously in the beginning, it says, you know, Peter's like, all right, boss, how many times am I supposed to forgive people? Up to seven? And Peter thought he was being like, you know, super Jesus follower there. Because the Old Testament standard is eye for an eye or tooth for a tooth. And Jesus says not. Like in the Greek, it says 70 and 7. That would be the number of completion times the number of completion with a zero on it. That'd be like us saying a bazillion. That we should forgive just as much as we have been forgiven. And so Peter's counting that up going, well, gosh, that's a lot. And then Jesus gives the parable of the unmerciful servant. And it, I mean, obviously Jesus is the master teacher, but the brilliance here is that Jesus sets up forgiveness, not about feelings and not about forgive and forget, but he sets up a debt-debtor relationship. And when you go through the hard process of forgiveness, first you have to identify who has sinned against you. And then I think it's a really good idea to identify what they've taken from you, because that's what sin is. Like if I were to go and gossip about you, I have taken something from you. I have stolen trust. I have spread rumors and lies, and I have sinned against you. And it might hurt you. And so one of the problems is that Christians will try to just be like, well, it's not that big a deal. What are you talking about? Sin was such a big deal that God sent his only begotten son to be beaten, crucified, and all of his blood drained out on a cross to do something about it. This is a big deal.
0: Right.
1: Now, the question is, if you'll take the time to do the hard work of identifying who sinned against you and what they took from you, the language I use is this. Now, you have in your head, you have a debt ledger, and you get to decide what to do with the debt ledger. Now, the reality is that God has a debt ledger against you, and he washed the whole thing clean. He paid in full at the cross for the sin that you committed against him. Now, if you decide to hang on to that debt ledger, it's just going to ruin your life. That's what's going to happen. It's going to make you bitter. And what happens with unforgiveness is unforgiveness begins to ferment, and fermented things stink, and you get drunk on them. And that's what happens with unforgiveness. You get drunk on the emotion, and you become a bitter person. And that is what's going to happen. The other option, like in the parable, is that you can cancel the debt because your debt has been canceled.
0: Come on.
1: And forgiveness and reconciliation are not the same thing. Forgiveness is a command, a one-way command. Reconciliation takes a lot more things. There's got to be repentance, you know, a lot of other things. So don't confuse those two things. And you don't forgive and forget. You forgive and remember that you canceled the debt. So many times at church, people come up to me and they say, "Pastor, I think I forgave, but I still have these feelings." I'm like, feelings are fine. Feelings are just not your Lord. Mm-hmm. And surely what the enemy is going to try to do, this is why this is so powerful. The enemy is going to try to convince you that forgiveness on a horizontal level doesn't work. Because if he can get you to doubt forgiveness on a horizontal level, it'll make you question forgiveness on the vertical level. And you'll begin to doubt the forgiveness that God poured out for you through the blood of his son, Jesus Christ.
0: Wow.
1: And so that's why it matters. It is the foundation of the gospel.
0: That's right. That's right. And it's not an option.
1: Through the blood of his Jesus. Yeah. Amen.
0: We got a break here. So, you know, if you have trouble forgiving, you need some help in that. We've created a text campaign. If you text the word forgive to 877-933-2484, friend, we'll send you 14 texts over the course of several weeks. 6 of them are audio with some of our live show guests. Some of them are verses and resources just to help you forgive, because, you know, repentance, sin, forgiveness, those are topics that a lot of times Christians conveniently avoid, but they are the crux of our forgiveness or our bondage. They really are. If we look at these things and we face these things and we bring them before the Lord and do what Jesus says, it's the difference between captivity and freedom. Joby Martin's my guest today, and we're celebrating the release of his new children's book called The Big Brave Choice, Forgiving Like Jesus. Thanks to partnering with Tommy Nelson Books, we got 200 copies to give away, but you got to go about it a little different. You ready? You text the word brave to 877-933-2484. When we come back, we're going to talk a little bit more about what God has forgiven in us and how do you do the painful process of forgiving. And we'll talk a little bit about, we'll give you a little peek at the story in the book. Don't go away. We'll be back in a minute.
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0: Thanks so much for tuning in to Susie Larson Live, talking to one of our favorites, author, pastor, Joby Martin. And he's released a new children's book. And as I mentioned before, we don't typically cover children's books, but we cover Joby. Anything he wants to say, I want to hear. His book is The Big Brave Choice, Forgiving Like Jesus. And we'll dig into the story in just a little bit. We got 200 copies to give away today through Faith Radio, because Faith Radio is partnered up with Tommy Nelson Books. That's the children's line of Thomas Nelson. But it's a different process for entering to win. So you text the word BRAVE to 877-933-2484. I'm telling you, as you read the book with your child or grandchild, you'll be reminded yourself that forgiveness is not an option. And Joby, I've often thought about that moment when I see Jesus, that very first moment when I see the purity in his eyes and I see the power of his presence. I know my knees will buckle, but I feel like part of what's going to happen is I'm going to realize the depth of my sin in a way that I didn't before. You know, not that I'm coming under any kind of condemnation, but I just don't think we know how deep our own sin runs, how much pain we ourselves have caused, how much our forgiveness costs. I just feel like I'm going to have this fleeting moment to go, wow, you forgave me of so much more than I even realized. I love your thoughts on that.
1: Yeah, that is the mark of the maturing Christian. I mean, there's two things. One, John MacArthur, when he passed away, there was tons of clips of him going on everywhere. And one of the things he said that I just thought was kind of great and almost funny, he says, the longer you've walked with Christ, the better you know Christ, the more mature you are in Christ, two things happen. You sin less and you feel worse, which is so true. I mean, listen, I got radically saved as a teenager. And when I first got saved, I thought, if I can just say sober, celibate, and out of fights, I might be a saint. And at this point in my life, if I just have the wrong tone of voice towards my wife, I am convicted so deeply of my sin. There's a great book called The Cross-Centered Life, and it talks about that when you become a Christian, you don't move away from the cross. You just grow deeper and deeper into it. And the illustration that he gives is that two things simultaneously happen in our life. The depth of our understanding of our own depravity grows deeper and deeper and deeper and deeper. And then our understanding of the majesty of God, the holiness of God, the glory of God gets bigger and bigger and bigger. And the gap between those two things is ever expanding. And as it expands, the only thing that bridges it is that our understanding of the gospel just gets bigger and bigger and bigger in our life. So I agree wholeheartedly with what you're saying.
0: Wow, thank you, Lord. I mean, that's why I think, you know, when Jesus said to the disciples, don't marvel that the demons obey you, even though that's kind of a big deal, marvel that your name is written in the book of life. I feel like if we ever wander away from awe and wonder about our salvation, the fact that we literally have been snatched out of the jaws of hell, and no one can snatch us from God's hand, and our name is written in the book. I mean, he said, marvel. And to drift from that is to miss so much of what God has done and what he's even doing, wouldn't you say?
1: Yeah, which is really oftentimes the root of unforgiveness, is that we've taken our eyes off of the almighty, holy God, and we've put our eyes on ourselves. Hmm. And, I mean, James 4:1 says, what causes fights and quarrels among you? He says, doesn't it start with you, the passions that begin in you? And he goes on to say, it's because you didn't get what you wanted. That's why we get so mad at people, because we didn't get what we want. And it's obvious that if we fix our eyes on Jesus, the author and perfecter of our faith, then we're constantly reminded that the moment we put our faith in him, he forgave us of all of our sins and cleansed us of all unrighteousness. Then it would seem silly that we would hold a debt against somebody else for a particular sin, because it pales in comparison to all the sin of all the believers whose sin has been paid for at the cross. That is the point of the parable of the unmerciful servant. There's one guy that gets forgiven of a debt that there's no way he could have paid in 20 lifetimes. And yet he refuses to forgive that same man that just received the forgiveness of so much. Refuses to forgive the debt of a day laborer that owes him like a week's wages. And everybody watching is like, this just doesn't make sense. So I think when we don't forgive, I think heaven would look at us and be like, this just doesn't make sense. If you received the forgiveness of Christ, how in the world could you not offer that to somebody that has sinned against you.
0: And when it gets into your, when that gets baked in to your like spiritual DNA, where you're like, I subscribe to this, I believe this, I know this, I live in this conviction, you literally do travel lighter. What's so grievous is when you see folks who feel absolved from this forgiveness thing, and the bitterness, as you said, just eats away at them from the inside out. It deeply impacts, you know, how they show up in life and how Christ is translated through their lives, wouldn't you say?
1: Oh, 100%. It's also just, the thing is, I mean, part of the reason God says vengeance is mine is when we don't forgive, the craziest thing happens in our twisted minds. We think, all right, God, you need my help to punish this person. And somehow we begin to think that us not forgiving is going to be the right punishment against that person. And I don't know who said it first, but that's like eating the rat poison, expecting the rats to die. It only hurts you.
0: I got to read this from this dear listener. Thank you for this perspective on forgiveness. She says, my son died after a drunk driver collided with him last year. I'm still struggling to forgive, but if I think of what Joby just said, that you can't steal what's freely given, I know my son was freely given eternal life, and my worst day was his best day.
1: And my heart breaks for that person. Listen, and you are right to be sad, and you're right to be mad. And God has given us feelings to navigate this thing called life. See Ecclesiastes 3. It mentions all kind of feelings, man. And what I have found is people, if they don't allow themselves time to mourn when it's time to mourn, they won't be able to dance when it's time to dance. And I think about John chapter 11. Lazarus dies. They send for Jesus. He waits 4 days until Lazarus has been dead for 4 days. And then he shows up on the scene. Martha runs out. He says, where have you been? If you'd have been here, my brother wouldn't have died. He has a deep theological conversation with Martha about what it means to be the resurrection and the life. Then he goes to Mary. And every time we see Mary in the New Testament, the sister of Lazarus, she's sitting at the feet of Jesus. And Jesus doesn't explain anything. He just sits with her, and you get the shortest verse in the Bible, John 11:35. And Jesus wept. Even though Jesus knows in, I don't know, 30 minutes, 45 minutes, an hour, I don't know how long he took, that they're going to be partying because Lazarus came out of the grave. So this listener is right to feel the way she feels, no doubt about it. But the command to forgive is because that's how audacious the grace of God is. And you don't just let it go. That's not the right terminology. You're not going to get over it. There's no pain like kid pain. So to lose your kid becomes a, like you get over the flu. This is a chapter in the story of your life. But when you offer to cancel the debt, even if you can't talk to the person or ever see the person again, then what happens is you experience a level of freedom that you'll never experience as long as you hold on to it. And get ready, because all kinds of emotions on birthdays and anniversaries are going to come back. But just remember that Jesus is your Lord. Your feelings and your emotions are not your Lord. They make a decent gauge. They make a terrible guide in God.
0: Maybe you need to hear that today. And also what he said about, unless you fully mourn, you won't be able to joyfully dance when it's time, as Isaiah 61, to all who mourn, a time of favor has come. And there's a time of taking our mourning and turning it into dancing. So, dear one, we are praying for you. And I just bless your heart for wrestling through that incredible, incredible loss. When we come back, I'd love to talk about some of your favorite stories in Scripture that reflect forgiveness. We're also celebrating the release of Joby Martin's new children's book, The Big Brave Choice, Forgiving Like Jesus. And we'll dig into what the storyline, we're not going to give it all away, but we are giving away 200 copies over the next month till about October 11th, 200 copies. But the way that you enter to win is a little bit different. You text BRAVE to 877-933-2484. And if you need a little support in walking out the forgiveness journey, because it's not easy, and as he said, the feelings can be so painful at times, if you text the word forgive, not forgiven, just forgive, you'll receive a series of texts over the next couple of weeks.

0: 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Don't go away. 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
2: Gary, I'm in a dating relationship which has moved out of the tingly love stage. 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
3: 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Learning to speak each other's love language keeps emotional warmth in the relationship while you discuss these issues. 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

0: Thanks so much for tuning in to Suzy Larson Live. We're talking to one of our favorites today, author and pastor Joby Martin, celebrating the release of his new children's book. And it's all about forgiveness. It's called The Big Brave Choice, Forgiving Like Jesus. And we're so grateful to partner with Tommy Nelson Publishers. That's the kids version or the kids branch of Thomas Nelson, to give away 200 copies over the next month. And boy, we'd sure love to get a copy into your hands. If you want in on the drawing, text the word BRAVE to 877-933-2484. And we're going to get to the story in just a moment, but I don't want to give it all away. But it's a great read, and it'll be, even if you read it with your child or your grandchild, you'll be reminded yourself of the biblical reason to travel lightly and to forgive quickly. Tell me, Joby, do you have any favorite stories in Scripture that reflect forgiveness that you like to go back to?
1: Oh my gosh, I could talk for too long for this one. I'll give you three real quick. When Jesus meets the woman at the well, The thing that blows me away about this is he's talking to her about water and about living water, and then she asks the question, can I get some of this water? And if you were coaching Jesus on evangelism, right there you'd say, all right, Jesus, what you want to do now is close the deal. Ask her to bow her head and pray the prayer and raise her hand, do whatever, you know? And that's not what he does. He digs into the deepest, darkest places in her life and says, go get your husband. And because he wants to forgive it all. He wants to forgive it all. I love that. He knows exactly what he's getting when he came after us. Another one is in John chapter 8, when the woman in the act of adultery, talk about gotcha ministries. Boy, there's one, right? How do you catch somebody in the act of adultery if you're not peeking in windows?
0: Right.
1: And they drag her before him. And by the way, where's the adulterer? Where's the dude? They just conveniently leave him out. And very famously, I mean, if you think about this, he says, whoever hasn't sinned, cast the first stone. And I imagine she is laying on the ground waiting to

0: especially when he's writing Romans in, you know, 55 AD, all of Romans 7, he is tormented between the war between his flesh and his spirit. And he's like, what is wrong with me? The things I want to do, I can't do. And the things I don't want to do, these things I keep on doing. That's what he said. What a wretched man am I. And then he shifts to maybe the greatest chapter in the whole Bible, which is Romans 8. He doesn't ask, what must I do? He says, who is going to save this wretch? And then he says, praise Jesus. Therefore, now there is no condemnation for those who are in Christ Jesus. Now, if you go about 5 years later, when he writes the book of Philippians, at the very beginning of Philippians, he just simply says, and I write to you with a clear conscience.
1: Oh, interesting. Wow.
0: So,
1: wow.
0: The sanctifying work of the Spirit of God is at work in the Apostle Paul between the book of Romans and the book of Philippians, of him understanding that when Jesus says, it is finished, paid in full, that he paid the entire bill, and that Paul was righteous because of the imputed righteousness of Christ. That gives me a lot of hope.
1: Thank you, Lord. You know, an obvious one is Joseph of the Old Testament, and I've brought up this point in the story multiple times, but I can't get over it. You think of, you know, I mean, he immaturely, you know, spoke out about his dreams, but I think who at his age wouldn't do that? But, you know, betrayed by his brothers, falsely accused, he lands in prison for doing the right thing. And that, but he had so much favor on his life, so clearly he wasn't soiled by bitterness, and really the hand of favor was on him in such a way that the affairs went well, anything that was under his stewardship. But this little moment, Joby, that just jumped off the page at me is when he saw the cupbearer and the bread maker, and they're distressed, and he's like, in so many words, why the long face? And I'm like, wait, what? You know, like, who wouldn't have a long face? If he was completely self-obsessed, he wouldn't be concerned about the needs of others. In fact, he was so falsely accused. I mean, it was so unjust what happened, but he was in a position to minister to others in the middle of his injustice to the point that he could notice someone else's distress. To me, that shows the condition of his heart. And then you jump ahead to 50:20, Genesis 50:20. You intended, he says to his brothers, to harm me. God intended it for good, for the saving of many lives. There's something about that story that to me is such a promise that nothing is wasted with God. And if you will do the hard work of forgiveness and see what God will do with that part of your story, you actually will come through it richer in him than you were going in. Wouldn't you say?
0: Oh, 100%. It kind of reminds me of Philippians 2:14 says, do everything without complaining or arguing. You look through the story of Joseph. That's my favorite one to go to in reference to Philippians 2:14. I can't find one verse when he complained. And he had so much to complain about. And the Bible will say things like, and Joseph found favor in the eyes of the prison guard. I don't know if I want favor in the eyes of the prison guard. I want favor in the eyes of my boss or, you know, whatever. And yet he never complained. He was faithful in every situation because the promise in Philippians 2:15, if we'll do everything without complaining or arguing, is that you might shine like stars in a crooked and depraved generation. You want to be radically different tomorrow in your classroom, in your office, wherever you are. If you are the kind of person that trusts the sovereignty of God over the situation that you're in, and you just decide, I'm not going to complain or argue about things, then it would be like they take a star out of the galaxy and put it by the water cooler, and it's you. You shine out in this crooked and depraved generation.
1: Wow. That's amazing. Wow. Another one I want to highlight is Job. When you think about all that he suffered and his friends came and said, basically, you know what your problem is, you know, when someone's assessing your suffering from their healthy place and they have no idea what they're talking about. And it was interesting that the Lord said, you know, they'd spoke wrongly of him. And he asked Job in his sick body to pray for his self-righteous friends in their healthy bodies. To me, that was kind of a moment that stuck out to me as well. But he had to be submitted to the higher ways of God to be able to do that. Yeah. Any others?
0: Well, part of the unforgiveness, here's part of the fallacy of it. The people that we withhold forgiveness from, they can't give us back what we want anyway.
1: Yeah.
0: Like this poor lady that wrote in that lost her son. The drunk driver can't go back to that night and get undrunk.

0: and bring her son back. And this is why if you put your hopes in your circumstances, what ends up happening is you end up hopeless. And the Bible says hope deferred makes the heart sick. But hope in Jesus brings healing. That's where the hope is. And forgiveness is the downstream effect of putting our hope in the finished work of Christ.
1: Wow. I'm going to break early because when we come back, we're going to talk a little bit about your story in The Big Brave Choice. And boy, friends, I pray that you've been inspired. And again, I want to remind you that we have these text campaigns for lots of different scenarios just to help nurture you in your faith and walk with you on your journey. 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And that whole text series is about forgiving them, holding fast your identity while you wait, remembering to prioritize your time with the Lord. Maybe, just maybe, the offense is someone out there or close by, and forgiveness is the thing. Then you text the word forgive to 877-933-2484. And if you need a reminder of God's goodness, you can text the word good. We got lots of them, but those are a few. Don't go away. We'll be back in a minute. 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

0: We are having a powerful show today. Great conversation with our good friend, Joby Martin. He's a pastor, best-selling author, celebrating the release of his new book, The Big Brave Choice, Forgiving Like Jesus. It's a children's book, and we don't typically cover children's books, but anything Joby writes, I want to talk about. We've been spending the whole show talking about forgiveness, even diving into some of our favorite stories from Scripture that reflect and model forgiveness. We're going to spend these last few minutes just talking a little bit about the story in itself. And just a reminder, we've partnered with the publisher to give away 200 copies of this incredible kid's book over the next month. But the way that you enter to win is a little bit different. You text the word BRAVE to 877-933-2484. So as much as of the story that you want to give away, you decide, Joby, but give us a little synopsis of The Big Brave Choice.
1: Well, kind of the story behind the story is I partnered with one of our kids ministers here at 1122 named Lori Newell. She does a fabulous job. And I wanted to do a kid's book based on one of the chapters of one of my other books. I wanted to start with forgiveness because it is, one, it's a concept that kids can, you know, kind of get their heads around. It just points to the cross, just points to Jesus. And there's so much wonderful kids content out there. But as we, you know, years ago when we were raising our little kids, one of the things that Gretchen and I found is that the overwhelming majority of kids' books were just morality-based for, like, morality's sake. You know, it was just like, be good and do good and don't lie and be happy and all the, and that's good. It's better than the opposite. But we just couldn't find very much that was just rooted in the person and work of Christ. And so this book's done really, really well. And so we'll probably do an entire series with all the same characters. But always pointing, like, helping little children, helping parents disciple their kids in the why behind what we have been called to do. So the reason that we forgive is because Jesus has forgiven us. And so, you know, and especially as adults, it's often easy to see in kids, right? Like, so in the story of the book, there's a brother and a sister, and ultimately they hurt each other's feelings, and they sin against one another. And then the grandpa in the story, who, by the way, the illustrator did such a good job, that is my dad. That's the papa in the book is my dad with his hat and his flannel shirt and his mustache. And
0: that's amazing.
1: And he just walks them through Bible stories to help them understand what forgiveness is and why we forgive. And then the kids see it lived out in the lives of some other people on the playground and places like that. And they see the freedom of forgiveness in some other people. And then papa roots it in the Scriptures, and so they decide to forgive one another. And because it is infectious. You know, Susie, I looked at my calendar today and saw that we were talking, and I just got excited because you shared some stuff last time I was on about just some of the pain and suffering that you have been through. And I'm going to be honest. If all I did is assess what I've, you know, the interactions that we have, I would think that you've never been through 1 ounce of pain in your whole life because of the way you conduct yourself. You're just one of the most winsome, full of joy, choose the positive, full of charity kind of human beings I've ever talked to. You are a living, breathing example of making the decision to hear the voice of the Good Shepherd and do what he says. And every time we obey him, we're taking steps of obedience towards the abundant life. And the abundant life is not a prize at the end of the road. It doesn't just mean one day you get to go to heaven. It's in the obedience of choosing Jesus's way that we live the abundant life right now. And so that's what this is. This is just a kid's book rooted in the gospel to help parents disciple their children. Not just what the Bible says, but how we live it out in our lives.
0: Yeah. So agree with you. Thank you, by the way. That's so kind. But you're right about so many children's books are be good for goodness sake. But to root it in Scripture, it was so, so good. And what I also appreciated was giving. These kids didn't want to. They didn't feel like forgiving. They were mad at each other. And how often do we not feel like it? Yet they kept bumping into people who did forgive, and it kind of opened and softened their hearts to the idea of forgiving each other. You know, it's like unforgiveness is contagious. Forgiveness forgiveness is contagious. Bitterness is contagious, and
1: that's right.
0: Joy is contagious. So you accomplished all that in a kid's book. I appreciated it so much. I wonder if you could cast a vision for what might happen in the world if Christians took forgiveness and repentance more seriously.
1: I'll give you a personal example. I don't know if I've shared this publicly ever. I don't know what it is about you. It draws out the deep stuff in me. You're so safe, I feel like. I know everybody's listening, but whatever. So when I was in high school, my parents got a divorce, and it was brutal. I mean, it was just brutal. And as I've grown up, one of the things I realized, and part of the reason I never share this, and my Bible says to honor my mom and dad, and they're very honorable human beings, and they loved me and my brother so much. They just couldn't love each other very well, and they both had their faults in it and all of this. But with the very limited knowledge I had when I was in high school, they got a divorce, and my mom left, and my dad worked out of town, and I was mad. It hurt me bad. And I'm not saying they didn't sin. They did. And for years, I just harbored it. I mean, I would say all the right words, but I just harbored it. And it put a fracture in particularly my relationship with my mom for a long time. And she's a sweet, sweet lady. And I mean, now, you know, knowing a whole lot more details as an adult, I'm not throwing any shade on them, and I don't want to do that. But my son JP, who's about to turn 21 in November, he was about 4 months old.

0: And my mom had come down to Florida to spend some time with me and Gretchen and help with the baby. And she's just sweet, and she kind of knows how to do everything. And remember when you were a brand new parent, man? I mean, my wife's awesome, but we didn't know. We had no idea what we were doing. And I was outside in my backyard feeding the dogs, and I opened the back door, and my little boy is laying on the chest of my mom, his grandma. Mm. And it was that moment where I just said, I canceled the debt.
1: Wow.
0: I canceled the debt. Because we can't go back in time to 30 years ago when I was in the ninth grade and undo it anyway. We can't. And yeah, there was pain and there was all the things and there was a mess. Sin makes a mess of everything. It sure does. But if Jesus does not hold my past against me, then who in the heck am I to try to hold that past against my mom? And wow. Something broke loose. I mean, I'm a grown man at this point, and she's a grandma. And something just broke loose in our relationship. And I thank God that I didn't miss out on the last two decades. And I'm really ashamed that I missed out on the previous couple of decades because I was harboring unforgiveness. And that's, you ask, what would change? Families would be completely different. Churches wouldn't split. Communities wouldn't divide over the silliest things. If our lead foot was forgiveness, then the church wouldn't divide over all of these secondary kinds of issues. And then, I mean, this is what Jesus prays in John 17, that the primary way that the world was going to know who Jesus is by our love for one another. And love forgives. 1 Corinthians 13 says, love keeps no record of wrong. That word record is logizomai, from the word logos. That means we don't talk junk about people, that because Christ forgave us, we forgive one another. It would change the world.
1: I'm just speechless. I mean, it makes me think of how you opened the show with following the voice of the shepherd. And you said, when you follow his voice, he leads you into places and spaces of abundance. And he's giving you back what the enemy stole. But when we listen to the voice of the thief, he just does more stealing. And I don't even know what to say, but we are out of time. Joby, every time you come on, I feel like we have church. Thank you for stewarding your call so well. We sure love and appreciate you. Bless you, my dear brother, for this time today.
0: Thank you. You're the best. Thank you.
1: Wow. I'm just stunned by that story. Joby Martin is my guest today. I pray you found some powerful encouragement here. I sure did. You know, life's too short not to forgive, friend. Forgive. Do it. And remember, Joby's book, The Big Brave Choice, Forgiving Like Jesus. We're giving 200 copies away. Text BRAVE to 877-933-2484. We sure love and appreciate you. We'll meet you back here next time.
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8: God opposes or is against or is repelled by the proud. But he's attracted to or shows favor to the humble. What the writer of James is saying is that the favor of God, which means the unmerited, undeserved goodness and favor of God, that positive disposition of God that goes into your life, that opens doors, that gives you opportunities, that gives joy to your life, that gives you those things that you do not deserve. God is trying to give it to you, but you're not in a place where you can receive it. Why? Because you're repelling it by something in your life, and the Bible says that something is called pride.
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9: Are you trying to be a good steward? Hi, I'm Chuck Bentley with My Money Life from Crown. When people begin applying biblical financial principles,

0: cultural differences become apparent. Choosing to budget, avoiding unnecessary debt, living below your means, or giving generously can invite criticism from those who embrace the world's view of money. Why does this happen? Biblical stewardship challenges cultural values. The world promotes instant gratification, consumerism, and the belief that success is measured by more possessions. Jesus warned that following him would often mean going against the crowd. Managing money God's way naturally creates tension with a culture that encourages accumulating more at almost any cost. Even well-meaning friends or family may question decisions like tithing, driving older vehicles, or avoiding debt when financing is readily available. 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
1: The Bible says a lot of things about love. 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I am the Lord. 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
5: 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It's Bill.

0: And a warm welcome to the Bill Arnold Show. Wyatt, I think the last time you and I were in studio, it was we were doing our fall fundraiser.
1: That would be correct, Bill.
0: That was a fantastic week.
1: Yeah, and thanks to the generosity of our listeners and God moving through this ministry, it was an incredible week, and it's just fun to continue to see the growth and where this ministry is heading, and it's fun to be a part of, too.
0: And never, I'm always amazed, too, at people that say, I discovered your station a week ago, and I already want to support it.
1: Right. A lot of new gifts, yep. And not just from even our radio signals and where we have those, but people listening all over the place. I mean, we're getting gifts from people in Texas. People are listening in Florida and Canada, coming from all over the place. To your point, they may stumble across it. Somebody may tell them about it. But regardless, Faith Radio is changing their lives, and we're grateful for the support.
0: Should you and I, Wyatt, sing the thank you song?
1: You're putting me on the spot. What's the thank you song?
0: I don't know. I just...
1: Okay, you start and I'll follow. How's that sound?
0: I just made it up.
1: David will help.
0: I've never heard of the thank you song.
1: Yeah, David will help you out.
0: But if there was a thank you song, we'd want to sing it. I mean, here we are, the Monday afternoon mix. Can we not get a thank you song?
1: We'll come up with one.
0: How's that sound? Thank you
1: so much,
0: everyone, for...

0: generosity.
1: Okay.
2: All right.
0: I didn't think I'd bring the show to such a grinding halt. So
1: no, we're rolling.
0: But are we?
1: Yeah.
3: But okay. I love this because one of the great reasons to just say thank you is for them, but also what they're giving to. I love the fact that our mission here is to lead people to Christ and to mm-hmm. nurture believers in their spiritual growth through Christ-centered
0: Amen,
3: media.
0: Brother.
1: Yes, sir.
3: I mean, like, that's really succinct. I mean, that's the heart of God, is seeing people come to faith and then seeing believers grow. Yeah. And that it is Christ-centered.
0: Yeah. Do you mean people that were once dead in their sins and now are alive in Christ? You mean those people?
3: Yes. Yes.
0: Yeah. Is there anything that makes you more joyful than that news?
1: Not me.
0: Not me. Not me either.
3: Not really.
0: Yeah.
3: No.
0: Yeah. We want to depopulate hell.
3: We definitely do.
0: Yeah. Yeah. All right, David, you got a lot on your plate today. I want to go through some of the things that you've been working through. And you had an anniversary, your brother's birthday recently, and that triggered a few things, didn't it?
3: Yeah, it caused me to remember some things. I mean, like things with gratitude.
0: Good.
3: Like, really, it was kind of like reflecting with gratitude. And, you know, earlier that week, my dad's sister, my Aunt Marjorie, had passed, went home to be with the Lord, and she was a neat, godly woman. And that was, you know, so just it brought to mind, you know, those relationships, and it brought to mind family. You know, and again, we do what we do because it says in Hebrews, it's appointed once for man to die, Hebrews 9:27, and then to stand for judgment, and that Christ is the only mediator between God and man,
0: mm-hmm.
3: you know, and so that's why we're not leading people to, like, we're not leading people because we want to say, like, we're cool or brave, but Bill and Wyatt, they are very cool. But we want to lead people to Christ, because
0: yeah.
3: Christ is eternally all that, and then some.
0: Okay, now, can I try to set the stage here for something? Your brother, his name is William, wasn't it?
3: It was.
0: Yeah. So, he passes away, how many years ago?
3: This was the summer of 2022.
0: Okay,
3: so. Very end of July.
0: Well, it wasn't that long ago, and you, a heartbroken brother, drive 5 hours to Grand Forks, and then 12 minutes before the wake, you were told that one of your brother's final wishes was that you, David, not attend any funeral services.
1: Mm.
0: Ouch.
3: Yeah, it was. And, you know, actually when I found out that my brother had passed, it was actually from a family friend, had heard from another family friend. And when the gal called me, I thought she was calling me to tell me that her dad had passed away, because her dad is who called me when my dad passed away, because they were good friends of my parents. And like, she just called to say, hey, this is what happened. I'm like, oh, okay. You know, and then I ended up talking to my ex-sister-in-law, and she's like, yep. She goes, I've been trying to get a hold of people. And I was kind of like, I'm the only surviving person in my immediate family. But I was like, okay. And I just said, you know what, if you guys need anything, let me know, and I'm happy to help. And so didn't hear anything. And, you know, a bit comes out and the obituary comes out. I'm not in it. You know,
0: ouch.
3: I kind of told my wife, I said, I'm pretty sure I'm not going to be asked to, you know, officiate, even though I've kind of done a few of those in my life, or speak or anything like that. There's just something about it. And I was like, that's totally cool. And I was like, all right. And so, Didn't hear anything. Knew the reception stuff, sent flowers. Yeah, and we drove to Grand Forks and got out of the car. And, you know, it's ex-sister-in-law walks up and just says, hey, I need to talk to you. And I said, oh, okay, yeah, what's up? And she's like, yeah, you know, one of your brother's last wish was that you not attend any of his services. And I looked at her and I said, okay, I can honor that. And she was like, you know, David, I don't want to argue. And I'm like, what's there to argue about? She goes, you know, I'm burying the father of my child. I'm like, there's nothing. She goes, what did you say? I said, I can honor that. She's like, what? I said, if that's his wish. I said, I came here to honor my family, my parents, my sister, and my brother. And if that was his wish, I'm cool with it. And I'm like, so kind of what's this look like? And she was like, well, you know, William can go in, the kids can go in, and but you couldn't. I said, okay. And I remember looking at my watch and I said, well, It's 11:48, and the visitation doesn't start till 12. So I'm going to go in and pay my respects on behalf of my family, my parents, my sister, my brother, and myself. And I went in and, you know, saw that he had actually been cremated, saw my flowers that were at least got delivered and stayed. And I remember I just walked up to my nephew and I just said, I'm so sorry for your loss. Your father loved you very much and he was a great man. And he was.
1: Mm-hmm.
3: And so then I came out and yeah, I came outside and, but that's where it all started, was really just the idea of, okay, I can honor that.
0: Yeah. Okay. A couple things, and why jump in at any time,
1: yeah.
0: But it seems like you did a workaround. The service technically started at noon and you weren't allowed to be at the services, but you were able to go in prior to it.
3: Yeah.
0: That was your workaround.
3: That was my workaround.
0: Okay.
3: Because I was not invited to any of the services.
0: Right.
3: The service hasn't started. There was nobody there.
0: Okay.
3: Except for family. And so I was like, okay. And so I came out and I stood and I greeted people. And as people came in, I thanked them for coming. And I said, you know, we're honored that you're here. You know, my brother was a great man. He loved deeply. If he loved you, that's the thing. If he loved you, you know, he did. And I, you know, desperately like wanted a relationship with my brother throughout life. And it was one of those things where it was kind of like rebuffed and, you know, and then it was a lot of times just pursuing and saying, hey, you know, especially like as family began to pass away, like when my dad passed away, I'm kind of like, you know, it's kind of you and I as the, you know, you're the eldest son and man. And then when my sister passed away, it's like, is there anything like, and it was always like, nope, we're good. I'm like, you sure? Is there anything like bothering you? And he's like, nope. Okay. I'm like, well, if you feel that you do. And I prayed for my brother for literally for 34 years for him to come to faith in Christ. And I would allow the Lord to speak to me about things. I once did a sermon called the Divine Drama series, the Divine Drama of the Father's Heart. And it's on the prodigal son. But part of doing that sermon series is that I had been reading Henry Nouwen's book, Return of the Prodigal Son, and Tim Keller's book, Prodigal God, as part of study, because I was wanting the Lord to search my heart and my relationship with my brother and saying, was I the eldest brother? You know, that's the one that doesn't get talked about in the passage.
1: Mm-hmm.
3: And there were some things that God showed me, and I remember telling my brother, you know what? I need to ask you for forgiveness, you know, because there's times I viewed you through some of your addiction, but you're a child of the, you know, God loves you. You're an image bearer, you know. And so as over the years, as God would bring things to me, I would come and say, hey, you know, and I was like, you know, is there anything? He's like, nope. He goes, there's just brother stuff. And I'm like, well, what is that brother stuff? He goes, I don't know. He goes, there's brother stuff. He goes, you know, I love you. You're my brother. And things like that, but we would never get down. And so it was really interesting because in that moment I found out that no, though the person was telling me everything was okay, it wasn't okay.
0: This doesn't sound fair. It just doesn't sound fair that he would treat you this way.
1: Was there a pause in that answer at any point, or did you say that immediately when you found out that you weren't supposed to go in? I'm just curious, were you processing that at all, or was it just, okay, I can honor that?
3: It just came out.
1: It just came out, yeah. Right away.
3: And I think that, and I wasn't doing it to do like gotcha or anything. I mean, like I seriously.
1: Genuinely what you felt in the moment. Yeah.
0: Because it could be passive aggressive too.
1: Right.
3: It could be. It could be Minnesota nice, and that was not.
0: Yeah.
3: Not my intention.
0: Yeah, because tone is everything too.
3: Mm-hmm. And I think, I think that was, and, you know, some people are like, you know, was that his wish, or was that, you know, his ex-wife's wish? Was it, you know, and at the end of the day, you know, it doesn't matter. Mm-hmm. I don't know. All I know is that that's what was articulated to me. And I was like, okay, I can honor that. And also because it was something that we would tell our kids about doing, about honoring people and things like that. And that was one of the things that was interesting because when I came out, you know, needless to say, people are upset, and, you know, crying and things like that. And

0: You know, and I remember my daughter was like, you know, I'm not going in. And I'm like, you know, sweetie, I want you to go in. And she's like, but she's like, Dad, but they're not honoring you. And I said, Taylor, I said, honoring another person is not dependent upon how they treat you. And also the fact in that moment, either what I had told my kids and others about honoring others was true or it was a lie. Because if I didn't honor that request in that moment, all the stuff about the importance of that would have been a lie. I'm like, oh, that's nice words, Dad. Mm. And don't worry, I have plenty of other things where I probably said things and they've come out better and I've just, you know, flubbed up. But the thing is, I didn't need to know the reason behind it. I eventually know that I didn't need to know because I didn't want it to allow it to determine who I was, you know?
1: Right.
0: Because there were a bunch of things that I couldn't control. You know, I couldn't control the obituary, the invitation, couldn't control what was said in the room, how others were interpreting our relationship. Couldn't ask my brother for clarification because he was gone. But I could control what came out of my mouth, you know? And there were some people who, especially like the older folks, especially like my parents' older African-American friends, they were like, and I'm just like, no, I'm like, the greatest way you can honor me is by going in and honoring my brother, because your relationship is your relationship and that's not my relationship. And that's one of the things that happens that can be dangerous, because sometimes, and we have to watch this for ourselves too, we talk about the phrase of inheriting another person's offense. You know, because sometimes you can hear something from someone and then you inherit their offense for the other person where right. before you didn't have an offense.
1: Mm-hmm.
0: And it's like, and yeah, I mean, like I could have like gathered people and had my grievance and all that other stuff.
1: Tried to build your team.
0: Yeah.
1: Yeah.
0: But that wasn't my purpose. And even before coming, you know, one of my best friends he said, you know, like, you haven't heard anything. Like, are you still going to go? And I said, absolutely. I'm like, I'm the last living person in my nuclear family. Absolutely, I'm going. And I can say there, and I told him this, my very good friend, I told him, I said, and if there is one selfish bone in this, it's this. I refuse to live the rest of my life saying, David, you should have went to that funeral. Because mm-hmm. regret, I was like, nope. And sometimes I've literally had to say in situations with leadership and things like that, I've had to like go into something and say, you know, Lord, let this be as bad as it really needs to be, if that's what's true. And yeah. And I mean, like, it wasn't what I was expecting, you know, it definitely was kind of like, you know, because you have all these things where it's like, wow, you know, someone could have said before you drove, before you, all those different things. And I don't know the motives. You know, I mean, like, I think, well, I know one of the things later on that happened was Tammy had told me one of my nephews was kind of upset because he was like, you know, what's going on? I was like, what do you mean? And it's like, we only knew the stories that Dad told.
1: Oh.
0: And so I think there was a thought of how I was going to respond. Like, I was going to get upset. How dare you? How, you know, do you know who I am and all this other stuff? And I was like, nope, I can honor that.
1: Mm-hmm.
0: And it was really letting go, you know. And, you know, just a reminder for people, you can lose your seat in a room without surrendering your character outside of the room. And sometimes it's hard. But that's where scripture, and we're coming back, not because, you know, I'm cool, because guys, I'm not, like, really, I'm not cool. Jesus is cool.
1: Mm-hmm.
0: And Jesus works with people like David. And so it wasn't because I was making, but let's just say Romans 12:18 gives our first division of responsibility. We're going to go back to the word, Christ-centered media. Romans 12:18 says, if it is possible, as far as it depends on you, live at peace with everyone. And I really tried that in my relationship with my brother. He was a person, I believed so much in my brother And I wanted so much good for him. And I remember I told him one time, I said, you know, William, I was satisfied to be the footnote in your story. He's like, what do you mean? I said, do you know who Martin Luther's brother is? He's like, no, exactly. No one knows who Martin Luther, I mean, if you go back, you know, or John Calvin's sister, you know?
1: Mm-hmm.
0: But it was like, if God could blow up and magnify himself in and through my brother's life that big, I was cool with people being like, you know, William had a brother. He did. Oh, because if Jesus got the glory, that's what really, really mattered. And that was the one thing that I really wanted from my brother, for my parents, for my friends, for my kids, and for others is, again, leading people to Christ.
1: Mm-hmm. You cannot control every relationship, but you can decide what kind of person you will be inside of it. That is the topic of the Monday Afternoon Mix with Pastor David Miles and Wyatt Morrell. We'll be right back.
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1: White, I'm glad we can move on. We got no response to the thank you song.
6: Yeah, you thought maybe somebody would say, what did I just tune in for?
1: Exactly. Exactly. Or, boy, I didn't know you guys could sing, too. I thought we might get one of those.
6: Yeah. You know, some of us in this room can sing. Yes. It's not me.
0: Yeah.
1: Nor me.
0: Bill, we know you can sing.
1: Oh, I can't sing. I can't sing.
0: That's like telling us triple espresso. Espresso's not coffee. You can sing.
1: I can't. Yes. All right. David Miles, let's continue talking about 2 Timothy 2:22 to 26. This is critical.
0: Yeah, I mean, because sometimes, like, listening to this, a person be like, where does a response come from that? And, you know, in God's word, Paul is writing to Timothy in 2 Timothy, and I love in chapter 2, verses 22 and following, he basically breaks out the parts that are our responsibility and the parts that are God's responsibility. So he says this, verse 22, so flee youthful passion and pursue righteousness, faith, love, and peace, along with those who call on the Lord from a pure heart. Have nothing to do with foolish, ignorant controversies. You know that they breed quarrels. And the Lord's servant must not be quarrelsome, but kind to everyone, able to teach, patiently enduring evil, correcting his opponents with gentleness. God may perhaps grant them repentance, leading them to a knowledge of the truth, and they may come to their senses and escape the snare of the devil after being captured by him to do his will.
1: Mm.
0: And so in this passage, there's a breakout between our responsibility and God's responsibility. So in verses 22 through 25a, our part is fleeing youthful passions, pursuing. So not only fleeing something, but pursuing something. So pursuing righteousness, faith, love, peace, and then avoiding foolish and ignorant controversies. Like, sometimes the best response is none. You know? Sometimes it's just like, is, you know, a fish without an open mouth catches no hook, you know? So sometimes just keeping it shut. Being kind to everyone, all right? Being able to teach. That doesn't mean like yell and berate, you know? And teach sounds a little bit versus lecture. And this is something I heard some younger people say about how, you know, they love their parents. I was talking to two younger people today and they're like, love parents, but sometimes like they get that lecture going on, you know, and it's like, you know, and teach. And then patiently enduring evil. That means, you know, a lot of times we can be hair trigger and that last nerve comes really quick because sometimes it's only, we only have one nerve, but correcting people with gentleness. So our responsibility is faithfulness, my pursuit, my tone, my restraint, my gentleness, my refusal to quarrel, and my willingness to endure wrong without becoming wrong. Because there's a thing that can happen where the offended person becomes the offender.
1: Mm-hmm.
0: The wrong person becomes the one who wrongs others. And so we have to look at our responsibility. And notice, this isn't what your friends said. Notice, this is not what your friends, your favorite blog, your favorite, you know... This is what God's word says. And here's God's part in verse 25b. God may perhaps grant them repentance, leading to a knowledge of the truth. Because there's story A and there's story B, and God knows the truth. And then it says, and they may come to their senses and escape from the snare of the devil, after being captured by him to do his will. But you see God at work in this, because the enemy comes to steal, kill, and destroy. He loves division. He's been doing division from day one. You know, dividing God and Abraham, Adam and Eve, and then Adam and Eve with one another, and then people with one another. So our responsibility is faithfulness. God's responsibility is transformation.
1: Mm-hmm.
0: And some of our exhaustion, if we're truthful about it, comes from trying to do God's job while neglecting our own. Because sometimes we naturally think that what we think is exactly what God thinks.
6: Right, we have the best outcome, and this is the clear solution for how the person should respond or how the scenario should work itself out. Surely God has to be thinking that way as well.
0: Yeah. And so this is why, like, and again, thank you to our listening family. Thank you guys so much for giving. Also, if you could just go into your Google or your, you know, Apple store, get the Faith Radio app, and just send it to some friends.
6: It's free.
0: It's free.
6: Yep.
0: And it's one of those things because, notice, I didn't say like I was watching like Housewives of, you know, LA or something, or I was watching like, you know, hip hop, because those are going to give you different messages. But this message of hearing like God saying, here's your responsibility, here's my responsibility, you know.
6: Can I make one distinction before we move on? The word may in 25B and 26 is kind of a big one. It's not necessarily guaranteeing what's going to happen or the person is going to repent. They still have to do their part, their portion, but God might move them to do that or consider it. So yeah. We're not always still going to get the result we want when we react in a good way.
0: Yeah.
6: Just important to note. So for some people that might be listening, may not always still work out the way we're hoping it will, but there is the potential and possibility when we hold up our end and we respond the way we should.
0: Yeah. And, you know, that's important, that whole subjunctive possibility kind of tense of things. It makes me think of just a wonderful verse from 2 Corinthians 5:21. For our sakes, God made him who knew no sin to be sin, so in him that we might become the righteousness of God. You know, and I remember one time preaching a message on this, and I had this wonderful outline, and then I got to verse 21 and it says might. And I'm like, God, you're messing up my outline. I'm like, why does it say might? Like might.
1: Yeah.
0: And to what you're saying, Wyatt, as verse 6 said, working together with him, then we appeal to you not to receive the grace of God in vain.
1: Mm.
0: For he says, in a favorable

0: simple time I listened to you, and in a day of salvation I've helped you. And Paul says, behold, now is a favorable time. Behold, now is the day of salvation. And so somebody right now, you might be driving around and you're like, this is right up your alley. You're like, you're messing with, you know, PDM, Bill White, you're messing with, no, God's messing with you. And this might be this grace moment where he's saying like, I want to talk to you because you want to brush this over. And I don't want there to be this foothold. I don't want the devil to Motel 6 in your life and stay for a long time.
1: It's a very alarming verse, Bill. I know you've talked about that before.
2: I talk about this verse often.
1: It should terrify us in a lot of ways and make us even more urgent to do the will of our Lord and to share that gospel message with people.
2: Yes, I have mentioned this many times. I think it's one of the most somber verses in Scripture, that you will escape the trap of the devil who has taken you captive to do his will. Yikes. That's how verse 26 ends.
0: Yeah.
2: You're looking at me stunned, David.
0: I'm with you. I mean, like, because sometimes how we look at things, because, you know, they get a bad rap and everything, the Pharisees, but they really had this desire to live holy.
2: I know.
0: Before God in their particular generation, you know? And so we kind of get to see the dark side of leadership. We get to see the other side of things. And so that's the reason why of letting us be transformed by the renewing of our mind through God's word, you know, so that's really leading and dictating us in God's divine revelation versus man's speculation.
2: Well done. All right, David, let's get started before the break on the idea of practicing letting go before you even come to the test. I want to know what that means.
0: You know, it's really interesting. This speaks to the part about having people in your life. And, you know, God has blessed me in life to have people mentor me. I guess he knew, like, I need a lot of help. And that's totally cool. You know, tell the truth, shame the devil. And if you don't, praise God for you. Some of us are extra grace required, and that was me. I remember a guy that I was doing some coaching with, him and his wife, a couple who are Christians, and they were talking through something called a heart freedom exercise. And heart freedom exercise basically was looking at the Ho'oponopono prayer and the prayer of letting go. And so in that prayer, it's basically walking through these four phrases, you know, I'm sorry, please forgive me, thank you, I love you. And it's literally walking through a situation with a person and even like with God that you have, and walking through those stages and having that conversation and praying. Now, I'm going to tell you, you do this, bring a box of tissue, a pen, a dark room, and just like it's going to be, and it's totally cool. And so like actually before even going to my brother's funeral, the Lord had laid on my heart of actually doing this. And I remember one morning getting up and just going to pray early. He woke me up early and I was praying through this whole thing of I'm sorry, you know, with myself, you know, please forgive me, you know, and talking like, God, where's my part that I need to sorry? You know, Lord, where do you need to forgive me in the ways that I loved or didn't love my brother and things like that? Because we get so trapped on what the other person does that we don't sometimes even think through our part. And so we can jump back into this as we come back from the break. But the thing that was important here is that, you know, pressure usually reveals what we have been practicing. So it wasn't in that moment that the I can honor that was some cool thing that Dave had said. Mm. There is a work that God was doing in David before that.
2: Yeah, I like it. All right, we're going to take a short break, 2.5 minutes. Wyatt will have us back promptly, and we'll continue with the Monday afternoon mix with Pastor David Miles and Wyatt Morrell and myself. We'll be right back. No more singing, I promise.
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1: Hi, I'm Susie Larson, host of Susie Larson Live. 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
2: This is Hope with God. I'm Andrew Palau. In the Bible, Deborah was a powerful woman appointed by God. She was appointed to be a leader and a judge over Israel. She faced dangerous enemies and uncertain times, yet she stood strong. Why? Because she trusted God. Through her courage, her voice, through her obedience, God brought hope and victory to His people. God often calls ordinary people to do extraordinary things. Your voice, your life, it matters. And the same God who gave Deborah courage wants to meet with you today and give you courage. He wants to walk with you through it all and guide your life and show you that He does care. Do you want to get to know Him and discover His plans for your life? You can begin this way. Say, God, I want to know You. 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Amen. Always remember, there is hope with God.
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5: All right, we're back with the Monday afternoon mix. Pastor David Miles and Wyatt and I. All right, David, I got to be honest. I don't know a lot of this Hawaiian language. I know poi and poo-poo platter. That's about it. But what is this phrase? How do you say that?
6: It's a Hoya Pona Pona prayer.
5: Hoya Pona Pona prayer.
6: Yep, and it was like a prayer letting go. So I had this couple, the Christian couple that were coaching and mentoring me. And one of the things that we were discussing through was what they called a heart freedom exercise. And sometimes saying, like, in our leadership, sometimes we think it's a whole bunch of things that have to do with skills and knowledge. And sometimes it's really our hearts being free and letting go of a whole bunch of mess. You know, there's a neat believer named Dr. Eric Thomas. He's a hip hop preacher. He's a speaker. And I remember him sharing his story with a group of us, and he shared this on YouTube and stuff as well. But he talked about forgiving his father who had left his teenage mother. And he said he went to Chicago to have a conversation with his dad, and he had forgiven him. And dude didn't own it, but he had forgiven him. And then he came back. And even the people who knew them said, something changed in your speaking and in your teaching after that moment. Mm. And it was really the thing that actually, let's just say, it unhooked the weight that actually allowed him to launch, was his thing. And so sometimes we keep thinking we need another conference to learn new skill. And God is saying, I want a conference with the triune God where Father, Son, and Holy Spirit meet with you and do a work. Because this is a saying that I have and I've thought through. I'll never have to forgive a fallen and imperfect person more than a person.

0: But if you look at Ephesians 4:32, be kind, tenderhearted from one another, forgiving one another just as God in Christ forgave you. That changes the game. Not mm-hmm. just because I think it's cute, but when you think back over your life and all that you've gone through, I can truly say that I've been blessed. I have a testimony. The testimony is a God who has forgiven. And so that Ho'opono prayer thing, they were just talking about heart freedom. And sometimes our heart gets so clogged up because we're carrying so much stuff. And a lot of times God's like, lay it down, and we lay it down, we pick it back up.
1: Mm-hmm.
0: And so the point about this is not magic words or anything like that. As a Christian, they just said these were some prompts for examining our hearts before God. And it just said, like, okay, I'm sorry. Please forgive me. Thank you. And I love you. And so I'm sorry. Lord, show me my part. Where was I proud, defensive, fearful, controlling, and wrong? Okay? Please forgive me. God, forgive me what needs forgiving in me. And help me forgive where I've been wounded and even where I've wounded other people. And forgiveness does not necessarily mean restore trust or unlimited access. So forgiveness does not equal free access. And then thank you that the other person does not control my identity. Thank you that I even was allowed to go through this. Like Joseph said this to his brother, you intended it for evil, but God worked it out for good.
1: Yeah.
0: One of the things that I learned in my relationship, I was able to thank my brother because at that point, he was the person that I had prayed for the longest in my life for their spiritual salvation and their relationship with God. And I was able to say, you know, thank you. Like you gave me, through you, God gave the gift of perseverance in prayer and really crying out. So like when Paul would talk about like, oh, that my brothers would be saved, even if I was lost. I remember praying that one time. I wanted my brother to be saved. I'm like, God, I feel what Paul was saying in Romans when he's saying, like, I want you to be saved, even if it meant that I was lost. And so I learned that. And even in the relationship, learning to say I'm sorry, or even learning empathy, because sometimes my brother wasn't nice to me. And the fact that still loved, it was Christ working. I remember the one time my brother actually apologized to me for something. And I actually came to him to sit down. And I was like, you know, William, I just need to say, I need to ask for forgiveness because here are some things that God's laid at my heart. And he said, you know, well, I haven't been very lovable. And I said, none of us are lovable. I said, dude, I'm not lovable apart from Christ. I'm like, every good thing that you see in my life, William, is because of Jesus. Every jacked up stuff is still the stuff that Jesus is trying to redeem. And Jesus is still working in my life. But I remember my brother telling me, I'm sorry. And I said, you know, thank you. I also want to let you know, William, I didn't tell you that I was sorry for you to feel like you had to say sorry to me, which is an important point, guys. If you're waiting for someone to say sorry, it's gonna keep you chained. And that person may never, ever, ever, ever say that they're sorry. And they might actually feel like they have nothing to apologize for. And so again, it comes back to this important point that we'll get to next is that there's a choice. Even in spite of what people do, there's a choice that we have on how we're going to respond to things. And so I was able to thank God for the things that he taught me in my relationship with my brother. And then I was able to say, I love you. I was able to say, William, I love you. And then to actually have this conversation with God. So I started with myself, with little Dave. Then I had it with my brother. And then came through, because sometimes if we're honest, let's keep it real. Sometimes not too happy with God, are we? And God's like, you know, you're over here fronting, thou thoest beeth. And God's like, you are mad at me. You are annoyed with me. Complain like a psalmist who's like, God, this is jacked up. You know, I thought it was a waste to follow you.
1: Yeah, Psalm 88.
0: Yep, and Psalm 78.

0: where it's like, you know, people are prospering. And then it says, and then I went into the house of the Lord. But before it said, then I went in the house of the Lord, dude's like, I'm feeling like this is a waste following you. All these people are prospering.
1: Yeah.
0: My life is jacked up. And so I needed to walk through that and say, you know, God, you know, forgive me and my attitude. Thank you for being God. Thank you that you're not me. And then sitting there like, I love you. Like, none of this would be possible. None of this prayer, none of this releasing, none of this letting go would be possible without you. And I love you. And that begins to take things over. And so heart work for us asks God for the mirror before it asks him for the microscope.
1: Mm. Before Say that again.
0: Heart work asks God for a mirror before it asks him for a microscope. Because we want people to view our things through our, you know, our intentions through a telescope, but we want to view people through a microscope.
1: Right.
0: And heart work is first, even before looking at any scope, it's turning the mirror and letting God focus that on you. And so the letting go prayer part was, God, I release my need to control this. I release my need to understand every motive, my demand that everybody see the situation exactly the way I see it, the need to win the argument, my need to force reconciliation, my need to defend my reputation to everyone. I release the outcome. I release what I cannot control. And the thing is, some of us have been asking God to carry something while refusing to take our hands off of it. And let's just be real. It's hard. I mean, sometimes it's hard because, I mean, like, can we just be, like, honest? God is God, and sometimes it's still like, you know, but God, are you? Do you really understand what they did to me? Which is basically like, God, are you actually going to mete out the justice that I think should be meted out for this because of the pain that I felt for this particular thing? Which is, that's not even really trusting him.
1: Yeah.
0: And we're wanting him to blow up the city, and then we're like Jonah looking at the city of Nineveh and just upset because you're like, I was expecting you to, you know, do shock and awe, and now the people repented and you're showing them mercy. And so that's one of those things, that prayer, that releasing and letting go. So
1: yeah, it's kind of like the idea of the log in your own eye instead of the speck in your brother's eye when you're talking about the mirror and the microscope, right? I mean, that's it.
0: Yeah. And it's easy. You can always tell when we're getting towards personal responsibility versus victim and blaming other people, because there's a lot of energy when we're talking about what other people have done wrong. But when you begin to ask, like, okay, what was your part in it? People start to get quiet, and they're less declarative, and they're less certain. And they're like, well, you know, it's like little kids when they would fight, and they come back to you, and it's like, you know, well, like, what happened? Well, I maybe tap them. It's like, you didn't tap them. You straight up rolled up and Babe Ruth them with that bat. But we get quieter as it becomes closer to us. But we're very like, if it's the other person, we can be just, I know it's this. I know it's this. And so here's the thing. My pain didn't require everyone else to rewrite their relationship with my brother. My relationship was not their relationship. You know, and that's what I said to my kids. I said, your relationship with Uncle William was different than mine. He loved you. I want you to honor that relationship. My relationship is not your relationship. You go honor that relationship.
2: That's wisdom, David. That's okay. Good.
0: Because my pain was real, but their love and my brother's love for him, for them, was real too. So there's a point where we have to choose. But choosing happens before we get into the fire.
1: That's right.
2: Well done. We're going to take a break and be right back with more of the Monday Afternoon Mix with Pastor David Miles and Wyatt. Don't go anywhere.

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0: Bill took a minute, and now he's back.
6: Okay, so such a nice comment on the text line. What Pastor David is saying is gold, and it's sure nice to hear a humble man. Beautiful, David. This has been a great hour so far. Now, we only have about 7 minutes left, so where do we go?
7: Well, you know, one of the things is like not letting what happened to you reproduce itself in you. You know, there's something interesting that actually happened. I remember when I came back out before the services, I'd went in, paid my respect. I came back out and having the conversation with family and people, and I'm saying, go in. And actually my ex-sister-in-law came up to me and she said, you know, David, you know, after the service starts, if you want to like stand in the back hallway, and I said, no. And she goes, and watch. And I said, no. She goes, what, why? And I said, no. I said, Tracy, if that was William's wish, I'm completely fine honoring that wish. So no, I'm not going to come into the back. And, you know, if I wasn't looking for a loophole around what I was saying that I was going to honor. Now, the thing about this is this, the future is prepared and not pre-wounded. You know, God prepared me for this, but also it's something that may happen again in my life in the future. I remember one of my ministry partners at the last church I served at when this all happened. And I remember she came and made me and sat down and she said, you know what? First wrote a card and then came and saw me and said, you know what? I really appreciated this because so often we tell these stories where the bow is tied up really neatly and everything ends just right. And she said, and yours was raw and it didn't end the way that you wanted it to. And God was still good in that. And I remember saying, you know what? God gave me now a new ministry. When a person's like, you know, you'd never understand my family problems. It's like, oh, you know, I actually do. But I want to talk about how God gets the last word. The painful moment became part of the story, but it didn't get to be the whole story. You know, after the funeral was done and my family came out, we went to cemeteries, you know, my parents and sister who weren't there, there with Jesus, pictures. We went to a restaurant with family, and then I got in a car and drove.

0: cannot duplicate this. God gave this gift that if I could package this in a pill, I would be richer than Elon Musk.
1: Mm-hmm. Mm.
0: I cannot explain it, but it was like this thing that God just poured on me
1: mm-hmm.
0: in his grace. And he's continued to do it all these years later of in obedience to him. I wasn't expecting that. I was just honoring. And I was only honoring because God gave me the ability. I'm not cool people. Again, don't like hear the coolness of it is Christ. It truly is Jesus. Without Jesus, none of this is happening. And so God's grace towards me and God's goodness towards me in trusting him and asking Christ to live through me what I couldn't live myself continues to pay dividends.
1: Mm.
0: And so bringing the responsibility back together, the question, what depends on me? It's been my honesty, my repentance, my boundary, my tone, my gentleness, my response, my willingness to forgive, my refusal to retaliate. What does not depend upon me? Their apology, their inclusion, their interpretation, their repentance, their willingness to reconcile their opinion, the final outcome. Remember Romans 12:18, as far as it depends on you. And sometimes the greatest evidence that a wound is healing is not that you will never remember it again. It's that when you remember it, it no longer owns you.
1: That's right. Wow.
0: Mm. And why we have something for our listening family, because we want you to live this out.
1: Yeah, we never actually mentioned this, so I'm glad we're mentioning it now. But there's a, what would you call it? Notes, a document. It's essentially everything we're talking about today, how we want you to live this out, it will be in our show notes. So if you go to the podcast on our website, myfaithradio.com, there will be a link where you can access this information. As David just mentioned, you can actually live this out. So again, this podcast will be up later tonight. You can find this information. 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There will be a link. Click the link and we'll have all of that for you, which is a great resource.
0: Yeah. And let me encourage you guys to take some time this week or schedule time this weekend and just get before the Lord and even walk through those four things.
1: Mm.
0: It's a huge blessing, and it truly is a heart freedom when we allow God to work in us in that way.
1: Mm. Great stuff.
2: May God give us grace to do the heart work before we need the freedom. Well done, David. This has been great. I really have enjoyed this. Something you say, something that could have been a monument to rejection, became a marker of grace.
0: And it continues to be a testimony of what God does. Because
1: mm-hmm.
0: again, it truly is what God, it is his grace.
2: And I believe
0: it really is his grace.
2: Yeah.
0: And like, guys, this one thing, out of great pain, I have this thing in my life, palpably, tangibly, that I know that I know that I know that I know before this I knew, but I know that I know that God is real. And it didn't happen sitting on a mountaintop. It came from a painful moment.
1: Yeah.
0: So God actually will meet you in your painful moments.
2: Awesome. Awesome. Thank you, David. Thank you, Wyatt. That's all for the Monday Afternoon Mix. We're going to take a little break. And then when we come back, Dr. Stephen Mansfield is going to join the program. New York Times bestselling author and one of the most interesting guys I've met in a while. So we'll look forward to that. We'll be right back.
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0: for you? Have you accepted something that God actually wants to deliver you from? This is Susie Larson with another Grow and Go moment, helping you to discover and enjoy what God wants to do in and through you. In the book of John, chapter 5, verse 6, we read this. When Jesus saw him and knew he'd been ill for a long time, he asked him, "Would you like to get well?" Jesus had such compassion for the hurting and the broken, and he was tough on the religious leaders who made impossible demands of the weak, yet refused to lift a finger to help them. Jesus had spine and had heart. The story in John chapter 5 takes an interesting turn. Jesus approached a man who'd been stuck on a mat for 38 years. Jesus spoke to the heart of the matter, as he always did. Follow him through the Gospels, and you'll marvel at how he addresses the heart issue with every encounter. When you suffer a long time, you sort of get used to it, identify with it, and maybe even lose any sense of hope or expectancy. Sometimes Jesus heals instantly, but some of us need a healing journey more than an instantaneous miracle. Jesus wanted this man to participate in his own healing process, so he told him to stand up, pick up his mat, and walk. Later, when he saw the man again, Jesus added, "Now you're well. Stop sinning, or something worse may happen to you." This was a rare instance where Jesus was tough on the sufferer. Sometimes we need comfort. Other times, we might need correction. Have you been willing to be teachable and correctable if Jesus wants to intervene and guard and guide you on the best path for your life? Bend an ear towards him today. Listen to what he has to say. His will for you is your best case scenario. This is Susie Larson with another Grow and Go moment. For more resources, go to growandgotoday.com.
1: Here are three biblical reasons why we should choose to forgive. First, Jesus said, "If you forgive others their trespasses, your heavenly Father will also forgive you. But if you do not forgive others their trespasses, neither will your Father forgive your trespasses." So one reason to forgive is so God will forgive us. Here's a second reason. Paul told the believers in Corinth to forgive so that they would not give Satan an advantage. When we don't forgive, we give Satan a foothold in our lives and in the body of Christ. Finally, Matthew 18 describes someone who refused to forgive, and it says he was delivered to the tormentors. When we refuse to forgive, we may start to experience spiritual, emotional, and even physical consequences of holding bitterness in our hearts. So if you want to be forgiven, protected, and free, choose to forgive today. With Seeking Him, I'm Nancy DeMoss Walkmuth.
2: The Bible says a lot of things about love. 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Do not seek revenge or bear a grudge against anyone among your people, but love your neighbor as yourself. I am the Lord. Growing your faith with Leviticus 19, verse 18.
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7: Oh, don't you know, it's the Bill Arnold Show. It's Bill

Welcome to the Bill Arnold Show. You know, I love Mondays, and I especially love Mondays that I can have Stephen Mansfield on the show. He's joining us today. He's a New York Times bestselling author. He's a speaker. He loves history, and he's an advocate for men. He's written over 30 books. Every time he comes on, I learn a lot.

0: And I always walk away feeling quite inspired. So, Stephen, thanks for doing this.
1: It's great to be with you. Thank you.
0: Yeah. You know, I think of you as an author and historian, but you were also a pastor for a bunch of years, weren't you?
1: I was. I was a pastor for 20 years at one church in Texas and then a second one in Nashville, Tennessee.
0: Yeah. And going back to those couple of decades as a pastor, what did people teach you that you couldn't have learned?
1: How much time do you have?
0: Well, I don't know. We got some time.
1: No, it's fine. I learned a great deal about how people absorb scripture, about how what they really need from their churches. Most Christians, most people who attend church are hungry to make a difference in their world, hungry to understand their world. And so they're not looking for churches that just entertain and just keep everybody busy. They really want to make an impact. So churches have to sort of align themselves that way. So when I was a pastor, the people actually led me in a sense. They said, look, we want to make a difference. Teach us how. And that inspired me.
0: Mm-hmm. There's so many topics you've written about and so many questions I want to ask you. So I'm going to be all over the map. Is that okay?
1: Perfectly fine.
0: Yeah, because I love your writing on manhood. And I know we've talked about your books on it. And but let's just fast forward into the year 2026. And what does a genuinely good man look like in 2026?
1: Well, from a Christian perspective, from my perspective, a good man is a man who draws his strength, draws his stability, draws his sustenance from God. And in a sense, is not surprised by what's going on in the world. He's the big calm in the middle of the storm.
0: I like that.
1: He is a person of character, obviously. He's a person of eternal values. He's a person who's got supernatural strength for how he's living. Manhood takes responsibility for what's going on in families, in the organizations they're part of, and is the model. He protects, he defends, he inspires, he corrects, he's engaged, and all of that with kind of a power, an authority, an energy that comes from, to put it one way, another world. It comes from God. And so I think a good man is distinct in the sense that he's not nervous, he's not shaken, he's not upset, he's not battered around by the storm. Mm-hmm. He's the big calm in the middle of it. And I think that's what really sets a righteous man apart.
0: I always feel so inspired when you come on. You've already inspired me. Probably Wyatt, too.
1: Oh, thank you.
0: Wouldn't you say Wyatt?
2: I'm very inspired.
0: Yeah, I am too. So a lot of men have trouble forming friendships, especially as they get a little bit older. They have a hard time. But you talk about having a band of brothers, and I think this is critical. I mean, men make other men better, right?
1: Oh, no question about it. In fact, I think that noble manhood is a team sport.
0: I agree.
1: I'll have to say that in my life, I would never have survived. I would never have accomplished what I have. I would not be the man I'm called to be to the extent that I am if it hadn't been for other men in my life. And that's because you need other men reflecting back to you. You need other men coaching you. You need other men who can see you. Fully. We really can't see ourselves. I find it interesting that they tell us when we look in the mirror, we actually don't see ourselves accurately. I think that's odd, but true. And the same thing is true about us morally, spiritually, emotionally. We don't see ourselves fully. So we need the reflection of other men. And we need what I call a free fire zone, which means that with my band of brothers, anything that needs to be said to make me better, anything that I need to say to make other men better, will be said. There won't be any cowardice. There won't be any false version of manners. You know, we will say to each other what needs to be said, and we will coach each other.
0: I like that.
1: I got to tell you, that's made all the difference in my life.
0: I like that a lot. Stephen, why do you think so many men struggle trying to figure out what it means to be a man? I mean, that's the starting point.
1: Yeah, I think the problem is, of course, that we don't have fathers who are active in the home. When you look at statistically, the fathers who are both either not in the home at all or in the home but not engaged. Part of the problem is that we don't have the transfer from one generation to the next of the lore of what it means to be a man. I mean, if we sat around, I had a fine father who was a military man, taught me very little about what it meant to be a man. He was a war hero, high-ranking officer, war hero, good man, noble man. He just wasn't of a generation that talked to their sons very much.

0: much. So even though I had a father who wasn't, you know, one of the big negatives, not a drunk, you know, not misbehaving, not messing around, he taught me almost nothing about manhood other than by example. And that's the way it is. And by the way, when you start getting into some, I'm basically a Euro mutt ethnically. but if you get into the African-American community, which I'm very close to, a good chunk of my family is African-American by marriage, obviously. You get into Hispanic communities, you find even the father is even less involved. And so the short answer to your question is most men don't know what manhood is because no one has taught them. We don't have the transference of that lore and that craft from generation to generation. And therefore, the models that we have in, you know, television and the universities and movies, you know, in sports are pretty poor. So this is why we've got to step in and fix this thing.
1: I've said this before on the air, Stephen, and I think of the time Jesus got baptized and he comes out of the water and the dove descends, the heavens are torn apart, and the voice of God says, "This is my son whom I love, with whom I'm well pleased." And I've thought about this as far as our earthly fathers. If your earthly father says to you, "You're mine, I love you, and I'm proud of you," I think you go out into the world in strength.
0: Yeah, there's no question about it. There's no question about it. And you would be stunned at the number of men, the percentage of men who do not hear that.
1: I know.
0: Most fathers are perceived by their sons to be tolerating them or for them to sort of be an irritant. Hey, I got to deal with this. The difference that a good father makes, who speaks into his son's life, who teaches him a code, who corrects him when he needs to, who loves him, who models for him, who engages him in manly pursuits, that young man is going to go into the world. He's going to be secure. He's going to be solid. He's going to be a change agent. You can tell that difference. I'm on a lot of university campuses and working with sports, professional sports. I can tell immediately a young man who's had that kind of active father in his life. And those who don't have got a gaping hole in their soul they're trying to fill with, you know, sex, drugs, rock and roll, fame, girls, whatever. And so it's night and day, but you're exactly correct. A young man who's been told he's loved, who's been told the father is pleased, who's been taught, again, a code, the ways of a man, the lore of a man, of manhood, he's a whole different creature than those who have not.
1: And Stephen, that person might spend their whole life trying to gain their father's approval. And
0: yes,
1: even after the father's died.
0: There's no question. It's amazing how many times I'm talking to an older man who never had his father's approval and has either allowed that reflect back on himself in the sense that I'm not worthy, I'm not lovable, or he sought approval from fathers who are bad examples. I mean, I've worked just a little bit with men who have been in gangs. And many times the gang structure is a replacement for the home. It's a replacement for the father. The gang leader is kind of a faux father filling the gap that an absentee father wasn't there to fill in the young man's life. And you have that a lot in our society. So I got to tell you, the power of a father is unbelievable in a young man's life. And when it's not there, it leaves a gaping hole all his days.
1: I'll even say that person becomes a partial shepherd, because that's what they want, is they want their dad to be a shepherd. And if the dad isn't there, they'll look for another shepherd.
0: That's true. And, you know, I want to be very, very careful to bring up this fact that psychologists give us, because it's good news. If a biological father is not in the home or not active in the life of a young man, other men in the community, uncles, brothers, good, noble men in the communities, pastors, leaders, they can make as much as 85% of the difference that a father would have made. Now, that's shocking to me. I would have thought if a biological father wasn't in the home and wasn't a good man, you're just in trouble. You're down to about 10% of a difference anybody else could make. But if other men step in, other good, noble men step into that young man's life when there's no father, they can make as much as 85% of the difference a father would have made, which means, well, it's redeemable. We can turn this thing around. And we just need to be active in the lives of unfathered young men.
1: So in other words, be a mentor, go make disciples, kind of like what Jesus commands.
0: Exactly. Exactly. Just look around in your community. Look around in your church. Where's the unfathered young man? Pull him in. It's stunning what an hour over a hamburger, the difference that that can make in a young man's life if somebody will just engage.
1: Mm-hmm. So, Stephen, let's say some kid 25 comes to you and he's got ambition, but he doesn't know what to do with his life. What would you say to him?
0: I would try to introduce to him the idea of destiny. I believe in the idea of calling. You know, Psalm 139, we're formed in the womb. Our days are numbered before one of them's lived. God gave us our basic personalities and bodies for a purpose. And so I want you to connect with God because he's got a purpose for you. This drive, this ambition you've got. Let's say this guy's name is Tom. Tom, God made you, man. God gave you these abilities. God gave you this fire in your soul. What you've got to do is connect with God and walk with him and walk in his ways so that you can find out what that was all made for. That's where you're going to find fulfillment. That's where you're going to find effectiveness and joy. Mm-hmm. So if I can convince him that he's been made for a purpose, then he won't be out there trying to fill the hole in his soul or just live out some kind of, you know, carnal ambition in a way that destroys his life.
1: Stephen, sounds like your dad was a little bit of a tough cookie, but did he have the greatest influence on your life?
0: Oh, he did. He did. Oh, and he good. Did a little bit from a distance.
1: Okay.
0: I know that's unusual, but my father was a war hero. He was a good man. He was a moral man. He was very esteemed. You know, he came home every evening in those impressive uniforms that you know, officers wear. He went to war and was decorated. All of that inspired me, made me want to be better, made me want to be a good man, even though my father was not the kind of man who put his arm around you and say, I love you and I'm proud of you. He mm-hmm. frankly never said those words. But his model and his care for the family and the fact that he was present home every evening when he could be 6 o'clock for dinner, all of that shaped my life positively.
1: Mm. Did you know your grandfather?
0: I did. My grandfather, believe it or not, was also a war hero, served on MacArthur's staff in World War II. Same kind of person, distant, not very expressing of affection, but decorated and noble and sacrificing and, by the way, a lot of fun, rowdy as a guy in sports, but not the kind of TV father we see, not the kind of father I want to be, where my son hears that I love him and I'm proud of him and what I think his next steps ought to be almost every day of his life from me. Mm-hmm. But still, it shows you the power of what a good example, even at a bit of a distance, can be, because both of these men shaped me profoundly.
1: Mm. Stephen, I just had a text come in. I know we're talking about men, but could you mention the effect that absent or emotionally unavailable fathers have on women?
0: Oh, it's profound. You know, a man should be not only almost this is going to sound unusual, but crafting womanhood in a young girl. In other words, the way I relate to my daughter, the way I honor her, the way I protect her, the way I make sure she's protected. I call out the femininity in my daughter. I call out the sense of womanhood. So when that's absent, a woman is unsure of herself. She's got a gaping hole in her soul, and we all know where that can go sexually, mm-hmm. and in terms of connecting up with bad men and all that kind of thing. But a good man is actually drawing out the righteous, the good, the noble womanhood in a young lady. And man, you just like you can tell the difference in a young man if he's not fathered well, you can tell the difference in a young woman. Positively, though, it's unbelievable. A woman who's been well-fathered is just a powerful being in the world. She's a lioness. I like to call them lionesses.
1: I like that too. All right. If you have a question or comment for Stephen Mansfield, let me know what it is. The text line is open, 877-933-2484. We'll be right back.
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4: 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His love is forever, complete.

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9: My guest is Dr. Stephen Mansfield. So right now we're still talking about men and manhood, which White and I like a lot. So talk about being a strong man, but not becoming harsh or caustic or too domineering. How do you blend that?
10: Well, you want a man to be strong. You want him to understand that his strengths are meant to be used in the service of noble purposes. It's not a matter of, hey, let's weaken him a little bit so he's not too domineering. Mm-hmm. It's a matter of him recognizing that a man's given his strengths for certain purposes. And I think that's one of the messages that really helps young men. You know, young men hit their adolescence, they hit their young manhood, they hit their 20s. And they're feeling all these things. They're feeling their physical strength, and they're feeling their venturesome, but their adventure into this nature, and they're feeling their drive. And if nobody tells them what that's for, nobody tells them what that's made for in them, why that was given to them, then they're just going to let it spray all over the world, and we're going to have young men doing a lot of destructive things. But if you can teach a young man, hey, you have strengths, you have a way of thinking, you have a future vision, you have a way of abstract thought. You know, they do aptitude tests with men and women. And here's the bad news, guys. Women are superior to men in all areas of aptitude except for two. I know that's bad news, guys, but here it is. The two areas are abstract thought and aggression. Well, so for example, if you can teach a young man, you think in abstract ways and you think about the future, you think about the aggression, you think about dominion, you think about conquering and achieving, because you're made to do that for the good of people, for the good of your family, for the good of society, then that gives him a purpose for the forces he's feeling in his soul. And I think that's part of the key of helping a young man tame, so in a sense, not turn off, but tame and positively channel these great gifts he's been given. Why is he physically strong? Why does he have an ability for aggression? Why does he think in terms, in some cases, of being good at combat? Why does he think the way he does? It's because God's made him to fulfill a certain role in the world. And if he understands that, then those things begin to fall in line and have purpose.
9: Stephen, when you were growing up, I'm just trying to figure out when you came to faith in Christ and how long your faith was mostly intellectual, and then when did it become real to you?
10: Well, I was not a believer. I grew up in a kind of a God and country military home.
9: Yeah,
10: we went to military chapels, etc. But I became radically a Christian at the age of 18, and I didn't have a phase during which I was sort of intellectually a Christian and then became sincere at heart. and by the way, that happened at a university. That happened at a Christian university. I felt like God was dealing with me. I turned down a football scholarship at Iowa and went to a Christian university. And I became deeply Christian in a Christian worldview kind of context. So all of that happened at the same time. It was really, really good for me because I was learning the basics of the Christian life. At the same time, I was learning about how to think Christianly in the world and think about, you know, world events and think about nations and that kind of thing. It was really wonderful for me. I'm very grateful. And all that began at about the age of 18.
9: Mm-hmm. Because of your love for history and the books you've written on remarkable men and amazing men, what have you learned about what makes, you know, a man great?

0: to be end up in the history books?
1: Well, I think the my models are my secular models, so to speak. I mean, obviously, I have a lot of models in the scripture, but Winston Churchill would be a model.
0: Sure.
1: George Whitefield would be a model for me. And the thing that came to the fore in their lives, and of course, their faith in God, but was a sense of destiny. I keep referring to this, but there's no question that they had the sense that they had been made for divine purposes. And that set them apart. That caused them to think and live differently. That caused them to, again, not use their gifts for some sort of destructive purposes. So the people that I most admire are people, and the men I most admire in history, are men who came to an understanding that they had been made. There was a divine destiny on their life, and they were grappling with trying to figure out what that was. We see it in the life of Abraham Lincoln. We see it in the life of George Washington. We see it in the life of Winston Churchill, George Whitefield, people of that nature. So I think that's what sets you apart. You can come into the world and live and just be sort of subject to the forces of this world, or you can realize that there are some things that were preset, predetermined, put in your life for a purpose. And if you think that way about yourself and you seek to take hold of that, as it says in Scripture, Philippians 3, take hold of that for which Christ Jesus has taken hold of you, then your life becomes about something elevated and noble, and you then can fulfill the greatness for which you were made.
0: Can you think of a person you personally know that had that sort of that obsession about their destiny in life?
1: Wow, that's a great question. Well, I've had the privilege of knowing some presidents. I've had the privilege of knowing some of the prominent ministers of our time.
0: Mm-hmm.
1: And even right now, for example, I'm writing a book about on West Point, a certain class at West Point. And so people like Mike Pompeo, who is our, you know, former Secretary of State, mm-hmm. and a former CIA director and so on, I consider him to be a great man, and some others in that class as well. And all of these people are people who want to please Jesus, but also understand that they were made for a purpose. And, you know, that whole Philippians 3, what Paul said in Philippians 3, I want to take hold of that for which Christ Jesus has taken hold of me. That's really what sets them apart and makes them great.
0: That's really interesting. All right, I'm going to keep jumping around. Do you mind?
1: Not a bit.
0: I got all these questions I wrote down. I put them in no order whatsoever.
1: Great.
0: So they don't follow any pattern. But I want to talk about Christianity today. And I think I'm speculating that one of the reasons we're suffering more than ever, from what I can tell, is because of biblical illiteracy.
1: Yeah, I think that is true. Isn't it odd that we live at a time when the Bible is more present and in more forms than ever in history?
0: I mean,
1: it's unbelievable.
0: More. Yeah,
1: I mean, if you just have a cell phone in your pocket, you could have, good heavens, 100 versions of the Bible with the original languages and commentaries and everything.
0: Mm-hmm.
1: But part of the problem is the way the Bible is taught. I'm a church guy. I'm not one of those people who's bitter or angry against the church. But if Christianity is taught as kind of a self-help or get you over your wounds alone kind of faith, certainly Jesus cares about your wounds and wants to heal you. But if that's alone what it is, then we're not going to be equipped to answer what's going on in our society. We all know we've got a rise of Marxism. We've got a rise of anti-Christian thinking. We've got a lot of anti-Semitism and things of that nature. And the average Christian is unable to give a reason for the hope that lies within him. He's unable to answer those things because the preaching of the gospel has been very narrow and very personal in its scope. So I would say absolutely, we have not only biblical literacy, but we've really allowed the application of Scripture and the meaning of Scripture to be very, very narrow. In the New Testament, we're told that this is the truth of God for all of creation. Call it biblical worldview if you want,
0: mm-hmm.
1: but basically, you know, we're meant to. The gospel is the truth for all of life, all men, all of life, and so. When it's preached that way, when we believe it that way, this becomes the blueprint, the battle plan, the message of life. And if we narrow it, we make it just about something small or personal, and we don't think about it as the battle plan or the blueprint for all of creation, then we aren't going to be able to answer, especially in this generation, the horrible challenges to the gospel that are out there. And I think we're seeing that on our universities and seeing a lot of it on our on the streets of our society.
0: Mm-hmm. Dr. Stephen Mansfield is my guest. Stephen, so what spiritual discipline would you say has been the most fruitful and productive for you, that's really changed you the most?
1: Well, I've been careful to choose my churches and choose the people I listen to.
0: Okay.
1: But there's a practice I have, and it may be kind of unique to what I'm called and made to do, but I recommend it for everybody. And that is, when you're watching the news, when you're hearing somebody say something you disagree with, when you're having a conversation with somebody and they are arguing for something that's contrary to scripture, what I do is I ask myself, how do I answer that as a Christian? How do I come back as a Christian? I don't mean just in an argument, but what is the biblical view of that? In other words, I think people in our society are desperately hungry. They're spiritually empty. They're trying to, you know, it was Augustine who said, Lord, you formed us for yourself, and our hearts are raging until they find their answer in you. I think people's hearts are hungry for truth. So when someone says something ridiculous, you know, whatever it might be, from gay and trans issues to Marxist issues to whatever, I ask myself, okay, Stephen, are you able to give a reason for the hope that lies within you? Are you able to answer this? How would you lovingly and compassionately answer this person who is spouting such folly according to scripture? And what that's done is it's made me sharper. It's made me more compassionate. It's made me love scripture more as the answer for this world and for the lost. And so if you're speaking of disciplines, that's what I try to do tonight. You know, if I happen to be watching the news before I go to bed tonight and something crazy is said, I don't just say, well, that's nuts, and turn the TV off. I go, now, how would I compassionately and lovingly answer that from scripture as a Christian?
0: I love that.
1: And years of doing that, mm-hmm. I'm not saying I'm an expert at it, but years of doing that has made me able to, you know, have intelligent conversations. As you know, I work in DC a lot. Have relatively compassionate, loving, intelligent conversations with people who are just spouting, you know, nutsiness. A lot of what we do is we just get mad and we turn people off. But how can we engage them? How can we speak truth to them? How can we give the Holy Spirit a chance to work by what we're saying from scripture to these people? Mm-hmm. And that has made a huge difference in my life.
0: You talk about great men and destiny, but have you felt yourself that you always had destiny? I mean, you seem like such an intentional man. And when I'm guessing you didn't go through a period of life where you questioned, what am I doing with my life? I'm guessing that was never the case.
1: Well, I mean, I was an idiot for the first 18 years of my life. Absolutely.
0: Okay.
1: When I became a Christian, I was just thrilled to be born again. You know how you are.
0: Oh, yeah.
1: Born again, and Jesus is in your life, and God's doing things, and you're thrilled. But what was great in my life is that I was at a university with older Christian brothers, and they said, Stephen, when you begin to realize you're made for a purpose, when you begin to realize that God has set a purpose for you, that's when you begin to take on discipline and see yourself as kind of in the school of the Holy Spirit, being prepared for what you're made for. And that changed things for me. I wasn't just a Christian. I wasn't just a believer only. Now, don't misunderstand. Obviously, we want to be believers. But I was a disciple also. I became a disciple. A disciple, by definition, is somebody who takes on a discipline towards a purpose. And so I got saved and became a believer, and I was grateful and walking with Jesus. But when someone said, you know, you're made for a purpose, and that means taking on disciplines in scripture, fasting, prayer, all the things, you know, that we're called to do towards a noble purpose so that you can have a utility in the kingdom, that's when things really came together for me. So yeah, if I give the feeling of someone who's intentional about their faith, it comes from that. It comes from believing that God's called me, and that my response then is to take on the disciplines of God, the disciplines of the Holy Spirit and scripture, so that I can be a man who's effective and fruitful.
0: Mm-hmm. All right, we're going to take a little break and continue our discussion with Dr. Stephen Mansfield. If you have a question or comment, the text line is open, 877-933-2484. We'll be right back.
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2: There's an article in Forbes magazine. 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And honestly, there's a lot of things to be anxious about today. What stresses you out? Well, listen, don't worry about anything. 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And the peace of God that passes all human understanding will guard your heart and mind in Christ Jesus. God's peace will protect you if you pray about it instead of worry about it. So turn your panic into prayer.
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6: If you just joined the program, my guest today is Dr. Stephen Mansfield. 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All right, Stephen, I got another question here about your work in history. And I know you're a historian, so I'm thinking about 2026, and do we as Americans understand our own history well enough to understand what's going on in the world?
7: No, we really don't. And it's tragic because we have such a great and noble history. But the problem is, especially for Christians, is that we have let other people tell our story. In the average home, in the average school, we're not telling Christian history. We're relying on other people to do that, and it's been kind of taken from us. And so I think Christian history, especially American Christian history, is a grand and noble and beautiful thing. But we have allowed that heritage to be stolen from us. So no, we don't know our Christian history. And when I speak, when I get a chance to speak and I tell some of the stories from Christian history, people are stunned. I'm talking about Christian people are just stunned, not because I'm an amazing speaker, but just because they've never heard these stories before. I can say it in 20 seconds. We're kind of becoming up on Thanksgiving here before too long. And the people we call the pilgrims who sailed on the Mayflower said, "We sailed for the glory of God and the advancement of the Christian faith." That's what they wrote as they were on that ship. And most American Christians have never heard those words before, and yet that's part of their Christian heritage.
6: Wow. That's fabulous. So if you would indulge me a little bit, from your book, Mansfield's Book of Manly Men, you have a story I love, and I'd love for you to tell it again. We've acquired several more radio stations, and our audience is growing, and a lot of people are meeting you for the first time. And one of my favorite Stephen Mansfield stories is what happened in Damascus that one night when you were you got stuck traveling, and you got invited to a rooftop with about a dozen Arab men, and they didn't speak English and you didn't speak Arabic.
7: Oh my gosh.
6: Yeah, what a transformational night for you.
7: It was pretty amazing. I'll summarize it very quickly. I work with the Kurds. We were traveling quite a bit through Damascus at that time. This is before the civil war, trying to go into Iraqi Kurdistan. And I got stuck in Damascus, as you say. And a man who was the Speaker of the House at the time, Abdul Slifer, was kind of feeling compassion for me because I was stuck there in Damascus. And so he pulled together some of his friends on a rooftop of a hotel in Damascus. Well, that's the setup. So I didn't speak Arabic. They didn't speak English. We sat up there eating baklava and staring at each other, and they were, you know, being gracious, but we weren't really communicating well. Uh-huh. Finally, one guy who spoke English a little bit turned to me and said, "Stephen, a son, do you have?" I said, "I do." "What is his name?" I said, "Jonathan." And then the guy looked like, you know, the second coming had just been announced, and he said, "Then you have a new name." And I said, "Well, what would that be?" And he said, "Abu John." Well, here's the short story. Basically, when

0: in my life anyone had ever celebrated me as a father.
1: Wow.
0: We just don't have those rituals, do we? I mean,
1: no.
0: We just don't. We do as and I'm not saying it's you know, Christian world loves fatherhood and talks about it, but we just don't have those rituals. And so the fact that a bunch of Arab men, not even of my religion, they were all Muslims, celebrated me as a father and danced and, you know, shot into the night, which was their way of celebrating, and ate and called me Abu John. It changed me. It changed me because it was the first time I'd ever been celebrated as a father. We just, again, we just don't have those rituals. And by the way, I was married and had two children at that time. And was in a position in a fairly large Christian church in America. And at no time in my life had I ever been celebrated as a father. Now, I'm not complaining. I'm just saying that changed me. So imagine what would happen if we were making fatherhood giving it the kind of emphasis that our Arab friends do.
1: That's fabulous. I love that story. So there's been some people, especially in our world today, that are in a position of Christian leadership, and then they come up against a serious moral failure. It's happened in my life in the last year. Tell me how a Christian should respond when there's someone that they admire and there's been a serious moral failure.
0: Well, I'm a big believer in the idea that we Christians ought to be confronting each other. We shouldn't be looking the other way when immorality is beset one of us. Mm-hmm. We're called to restore, but first we have to confront, and we have to bring that person as best we can to repentance. We don't overlook it. We don't sidestep it. We don't just, you know, let's say, if, for example, it's a pastor. We don't just sidestep it so the church goes on and we can keep on, you know, having church on Sunday. We need to confront. We need to bring people to repentance. We need to hold this up the standards of Scripture. So, I think the body of Christ, we're called in Scripture, we ought to be confronting each other, watching out for each other, being guardians of each other's souls, so that we prevent the kind of crashes that we're seeing do so much damage in the body of Christ around the world today.
1: Mm-hmm. So, what's mattering to you more now than it was 10, 15 years ago?
0: In terms of the body of Christ and leadership,
1: yeah.
0: What's mattering more to me now is that we are aware and able to give an answer biblically for the dominant, for the main philosophies that are attacking the gospel. For example, I've shared this before. I'll do it very quickly. I spent most of my teen years living in Berlin, Germany, because my father was an army officer. Mm-hmm. And it was back during the Cold War and the Berlin Wall was up. So I could look one way and see the West, wow. Western. I could look the other way and see the East. Well, in Eastern Berlin, in Eastern Europe, Germany, it was dark. It was just dank. It was poverty ridden. The people looked scared. And in the West, of course, it was prosperous, and it wasn't perfect, but it was prosperous and happy. My point is that I see now we are in a new Cold War in our generation, that Marxism is rearing its ugly head. It's taking over our universities. It is one of the main forces in our society. So I'm aware that the average Christian would hardly know what Marxism is, hardly realize that it's a primary enemy of the gospel, and would certainly not probably be able to answer it from Scripture. So if you're asking me about the last 10 years, I'm becoming increasingly aware of how we've got to be preparing Christians. I'm not just talking about arguing on the Hannity show or something like that, but I'm talking about being able to combat the forces that are opposing the gospel in their own homes, in the textbooks of their students, of their children, on the streets, in their businesses. We are in a cultural battle, and Christians, for the most part, are unarmed. And so in the last 10 years, I've become more intent about equipping believers, yes, to give a reason for the hope that lies within them, and also to be able to answer the cultural forces that combat the gospel.
1: Mm-hmm. Stephen, do you think men have trouble admitting that they're struggling?
0: Absolutely. Mm. Absolutely. We're supposed to be strong.
1: So? Yeah.
0: Well, yeah, there's a certain version of manhood. It's kind of like my father's generation was told real men.

0: don't cry.
1: Right.
0: Which, of course, I think is silly. A good man does cry. A good man should cry. Real men are told that they shouldn't show weakness. They're told that by our society, don't show weakness, always look strong. But, of course, that's foolishness. And I believe that every man, of course, as you know, because you've already mentioned it, every man should have a band of brothers. And we should be building on each other's strengths, but we should be helping and strengthening each other in our weaknesses. Every man, I've got strengths and I've got weaknesses, and I need my band of brothers to understand both and encourage me in the one and bolster me in the other. So yes, absolutely, men should be open and transparent about their weaknesses. They don't want to build on them. They don't want to let them perpetuate them, but you want to acknowledge them and you want to declare war on them so you can be the man you're made to be.
1: Do you think that with the internet and all that, we're more in the look at me phase than ever before?
0: Yeah, no question.
1: Okay.
0: Appearance is almost ultimate in our society, and we rarely talk about the reality.
1: Yeah, and what is the reality? Is it just makes humility that much more difficult?
0: Yeah, I think that what we do is we have been taught by society that the appearance is the reality. In other words, if I have a lot of body hair and I have a lot of muscle, and if I wear certain clothes and I'm standing in front of a certain kind of car next to a certain kind of woman, then I'm a real man. And of course, none of that has anything to do with whether you're a real man. Some of the finest men I know are little slight guys without a lot of hair and without a lot of muscle. They're just good men of character. So. Yeah, we have got to understand that our media society has taught us that appearance is reality, and that is absolutely not true. We have to start going to the heart of the matter and talk about what really is real.
1: Mm-hmm. Dr. Stephen Mansfield is my guest. Head over to his website, check him out. He's got podcasts, books, all kinds of things. You can get over there at stephenmansfield.tv, stephenmansfield.tv. We're going to take a little break and be right back.
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1: I'm with Dr. Stephen Mansfield. And Stephen, I was just during the break, I was thinking about the word courage. And I know that's an important word, and especially an important word in the lives of both men and women. I'd love for you to talk about courage.
0: Yeah, courage is your ability to, in a sense, go to war. It's a willingness to stand up against opposition. That's normally what courage is, and it has to come out of conviction you've got in your innermost being. I have made a decision long ago that if I'm somewhere where there's an active shooter, I'm gonna charge after that person. Your radio audience can't see me, but I'm 6'4", about 260, and so I just figure God's given me this big body to do some good, and if there's just some kind of active shooter or danger, I'm gonna attack it. Now that I'm not trying to do some chest thumping and say, hey, aren't I brave? I'm simply saying, I've decided in advance that this is what I'm made to do, that this is what I'm about. And in that situation, I'm going to do it. So that's courage. And I think that everyone should decide that there are certain things they believe in, certain things they are willing to do, and they are willing to do it in the face of opposition. And that's what courage is. Cowardice, of course, is not having any conviction for which you're willing to sacrifice, and therefore not knowing what kind of opposition you would be willing to face or go in the face of. And so courage is one of those convictions I really, one of those traits I really admire.
1: I love that.
0: And Winston Churchill said something powerful. He said, courage is the most important trait because it's the foundation of all the others. Huh. And I think that's very true.
1: Yeah. Stephen, is there anything that God has had to teach you over and over and over?
0: Oh my gosh. You have 9 hours for me to tell you. I think yes, that there's no question. The thing I probably had to learn over and over is a sense of gentleness.
1: Ooh.
0: There is a way of being loving and gentle and kind. I'm not saying that I by nature am a harsh, bombastic person, but I am larger physically, and I'm forceful in my personality. You can probably catch that a little bit in the way I talk. And if I'm not careful, I can overwhelm. If I'm not careful, I can dominate. If I'm careful, I can shut people down. I long ago, I had somebody turn to me and said, Stephen, I never feel important in your presence. Now, this was long ago. Now that's harsh, but I understood what they were reacting to. They were reacting to my size. They were reacting to an innate sense of impatience that I kind of used to carry around with me. I just impatient, easily bored, looking away, not paying attention, and not being gentle in my manner. And as I've been, as I've grown as a leader, I've had to learn how to be able to engage people in a way that is kind and patient and firm when it needs to be, but not firm and hard all the time. And given that I was raised in the military and in an athletic environment, I had to learn a different language, a different way of doing it, a different way of engaging people. So yeah, he's had to teach me an engaging kind of gentleness, and you might even call it a loving way.
1: Yeah.
0: So that I could lead people well.
1: Have you ever been angry or disappointed with God?
0: Oh, all the time. All the time.
1: What'd you do with it?
0: Well, I ultimately, first of all, I realized that God's strong enough to deal with my anger and my disappointment on the front end. And then I'm also, believe it or not, wise enough to know that I'm going to lose this fight ultimately because he's got it. Yeah. You know, the beginning of my theology is God's God and I'm not. But ultimately, it resolved in a sense of his will that my anger was, that my disappointment was rooted in the idea that things weren't going the way I thought they should. And when I actually settled down and said, God's got a path here, it may not be the most comfortable for you, but it's the path that is the right one for you. Then things began to come together and I repented and it resolved into God's will.
1: Mm-hmm. Has your Christian walk gotten simpler or more complicated as you've gotten older?
0: Oh, I don't think there's any question it's more complicated. That doesn't mean it's bad.
1: Right.
0: It just means that there's more going on. You know, when you first become a Christian, especially when it's at the age of 18, you're like, hot dog, I'm born again. Jesus loves me. This is great. Good things are going to happen.
1: Mm-hmm.
0: Well, you know, so I'm now, I don't mind you knowing, I'm 68. So that's 50 years later that my Christian life is much more complex. The things I have to, I'm saying this humorously, you know, say grace over are vast. You know, I mean, I'm involved with the Kurds in Iraq and I've got this and that and these. Yeah, my Christian life is much more complex. But I've also grown in grace, grown in wisdom by God's grace, and grown in the knowledge of Scripture. And so I'm able to hover over all of that and tend all of that, even though it's more complex. So just the fact that it's more complex doesn't mean it's worse. It just means, I mean, that's really what growth is, right? We're more complex at 40 than we are at 20, mm-hmm. and God gives grace for all of it.
1: Mm-hmm. What would a 68-year-old Stephen say to his 68-year-old high school or college friend who has everything materially, but just hasn't figured out what life is all about yet.
0: Yeah, I would say stop being insecure. realize you're made for a purpose.
1: Yeah.
0: I'm grateful for all your gifts, but you are not going to fully come together until you come together in the purposes of God. So give yourself radically to those, get before God, find out what he's about, get good pastors, get good Christians around you, and discover what you're made for and what God's called you to do. And then all your other gifts will begin to make sense and will coalesce.
1: Mm, beautiful. So I hope you don't feel like I've been questioning you district attorney style.
0: No, I love it. I love all the topics we talk about when we get together.
1: You're just such a rich resource. I just want to take full advantage of you. And sometimes I just want to spin the wheel and I don't know where I'm going to stop, but I know that you're going to have a good answer for it. So thank you. You're very kind. Well, thank you for doing the show.
0: Of course. Great to be with you as always.
1: Yeah. Is there another book in the offing that we can look for?
0: I'm writing a book right now called Courage Never Quits, and it's the one I mentioned about West Point and some of the great leaders that have come out of West Point.
1: I remember you talking about the book about West Point. Yeah.
0: Yeah. It won't be out for a while, but I'm really loving it. Four-star generals and CEOs and major leaders and politicians and some of their life principles, and it's really exciting.
1: I really do pay attention during interviews, just so you know. I really do. I don't know why that slipped my mind, but because I remember you talking about it.
0: Please don't worry.
1: Yeah, thank you. Thank you for your grace.
0: Please don't worry.
1: Yeah.
0: It's always great to be with you, and you're a great interviewer.
1: Thanks, Stephen. Have a great evening.
0: Thank you so much.
1: You bet. Dr. Stephen Mansfield has been my guest. Go learn about him at stephenmansfield.tv. That's our show for the day. Thank you for joining, and thank you for Pastor David Miles and Wyatt for the Monday afternoon mix, and Dr. Stephen Mansfield in hour two. Got a great show lined up for you tomorrow. Have a great night, though, and I'll see you then.

0: Judgment was coming. Judah had wandered far from God, and the consequences were real. But even in the middle of his discipline, God had not abandoned his people. Through Zephaniah came a remarkable promise. God himself would remain with them and even rejoice over them with singing. God so loved his people that even his correction was meant to draw them back to him. His love was deeper than their failure, and it still is today. Connecting faith to life, Faith Radio.
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2: Have you settled for less than God's best for you? Have you accepted something that God actually wants to deliver you from? This is Susie Larson with another Grow and Go moment, helping you to discover and enjoy what God wants to do in and through you. In the book of John, chapter 5, verse 6, we read this. When Jesus saw him and knew he'd been ill for a long time, he asked him, "Would you like to get well?" Jesus had such compassion for the hurting and the broken, and he was tough on the religious leaders who made impossible demands of the weak, yet refused to lift a finger to help them. Jesus had spine and had heart. The story in John chapter 5 takes an interesting turn. Jesus approached a man who'd been stuck on a mat for 38 years. Jesus spoke to the heart of the matter, as he always did. Follow him through the Gospels, and you'll marvel at how he addresses the heart issue with every encounter. When you suffer a long time, you sort of get used to it, identify with it, and maybe even lose any sense of hope or expectancy. Sometimes Jesus heals instantly, but some of us need a healing journey more than an instantaneous miracle. Jesus wanted this man to participate in his own healing process, so he told him to stand up, pick up his mat, and walk. Later, when he saw the man again, Jesus added, "Now you're well. Stop sinning, or something worse may happen to you." This was a rare instance where Jesus was tough on the sufferer. Sometimes we need comfort. Other times, we might need correction. Have you been willing to be teachable and correctable if Jesus wants to intervene and guard and guide you on the best path for your life?

0: Bend an ear towards him today. 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His will for you is your best case scenario. This is Susie Larson with another Grow and Go moment. 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
2: The Bible says a lot of things about love. 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I am the Lord. 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
6: 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Today on Pastor Rick's Daily Hope, we're continuing our series called Finding and Keeping the Love of Your Life. 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So, whether you're single, dating, engaged, or married, this series will help you grow in love, communication, and lasting commitment. So let's get to Rick. Here is part one of a message called How to Get a Marriage Makeover.
7: Now, some of you could relate to this letter. Dear Pastor Rick, when I first fell in love with my husband, I was sure, absolutely sure, that he was the right person for me. But over the years, as we've lived together through a lot of messy situations, I've seen many sides of my husband that I don't like. My feelings toward him have turned from respect and attraction to disappointment, and sometimes even disgust. I now feel like maybe I married the wrong person. Why do I feel this way, and what can I do about it? Something has to change. Now, we've all seen these fairy tale weddings that end up as horror stories. We've all seen things that started off so right that ended up so wrong. How does that happen? Sadly, many marriages deteriorate in three stages. They start off with harmony, and they move to hostility, and then eventually move to apathy. They start off in harmony, and we're in love, and everything is great, and it's rhapsody and bliss. But then as time goes by, we begin to have hostility, and we start fighting all the time. And we're picking at each other, and we're angry all the time. And if you don't get some resolution in that stage, it moves to apathy. I just don't care anymore. Now, what causes that? What causes such a great beginning to have such a terrible ending? How does Mr. Right become Mr. Wrong? And is there anything you can do about it? Today, we're going to look at some tough steps, but they're the steps to a marriage makeover. Now, you've all seen what a physical makeover is. Somebody loses a bunch of weight. They get some new clothes. They get a new hairstyle, new hairdo, new makeup. And all of a sudden, a very average-looking person is stunning. They're incredibly beautiful. And we go, wow, what happened? They had a makeover. Today, I want to talk to you about a marriage makeover, a relational makeover, where God says, I want to change you, and I want to change your spouse, and I'm going to put together a marriage that you will find unbelievable, the marriage you've always dreamed of. It is possible if you'll do it God's way. Now, before you can work on your marriage, before you can improve it, you've got to understand what causes marriages to go wrong. What causes them to sink? What causes them to go stagnant? What causes them to go from harmony to hostility to apathy? I've counseled many, many, I couldn't count the number of people, over the last 25 or 30 years. And I've discovered that it all boils down to four things. There are four things that cause a marriage to go bad. And if any time there was a week to take notes, this is the week. Because it'll not only help you in understanding your friendships, your marriage, other marriages, but hopefully you'll look and see the steps that God has said that can turn things around. Now, there are four major causes in a marriage that causes a marriage to go sour. The first thing that sinks a marriage is unrealistic expectations. Now, I don't know any area of life where we have higher expectations and more unrealistic expectations than we do in marriage. I'm getting married. My life is going to be incredibly perfect from now on. Now, so many things set us up with these false expectations. First, Hollywood sets us up with all these fantasy films where the knight in shining armor rides in on a white horse and saves the beautiful damsel and they ride off into the sunset. Now, I hate to tell you this, but nobody's ever going to come to your house on a white horse. And if you ever ride off into the sunset, it's probably smog. Things just don't happen the way they do in the movies. Then there's the whole dating process that sets us up.

dating and courtship and engagement and marriage, all these things, you know, you act in ways you would never act in a normal way if you were dating. I mean, men will say things like, would you like to go to the opera? Now, what decent man would ever really suggest that except when he's dating? Nobody in his right mind, no man in his right mind would ever say that. And I mean, the things that we do unnatural things like buy things for strangers. Guy walks into a singles bar, walks up to a total stranger, says, can I buy you a drink? Now think about this. If he's in series, he's gonna go up and say, can I get you a toaster? Care for a washing machine? And you're on your best behavior, and you don't really act in a normal way when you're dating. All these expectations are unreal and unnatural about your behavior. And then even the way we prepare for the wedding sets up this enormous expectation. I mean, have you ever read one of these brides magazines? I mean, really, they should put a warning label on the front. Science fiction. Because they have no basis in reality, and everybody's been airbrushed perfectly. And believe me, as a pastor, I have been in some of these Disney extravaganza weddings where you got the butcher, the baker, the candlestick maker, a cast of thousands. And oh, by the way, guys, let me just tell you, the single men, if you ever get married, you need to realize the star of the show is the bride, the co-star is the mother of the bride, and everybody else is supporting cast. Okay. You really don't matter, okay? You really don't. But it's all just this big, you know, extravaganza. And then they take the bride away and they hibernate her for 3 days, turning her into a goddess. And, you know, on the day she walks down that aisle, everybody knows she's never, ever again going to look that good. Never. Never. It's bait and switch, baby. I mean, she is never, ever again going to look that good. And just to make sure that the bride really looks good, they make all the bridesmaids dress in really dorky dresses. You know, floofy things and different weird colors. Have you ever known a real woman to wear a bridesmaid dress anywhere except at a wedding? They're ugly suckers, man. They just, you know, but it makes the bride look great. Then you finish the wedding and you go to the honeymoon. And the honeymoon, you know, you're supposed to go to this place that nobody can afford to go. And it's supposed to be picture perfect. It just doesn't happen that way. Now you fast forward about 6 months and they're sitting at the breakfast table. She's in curlers. He's got a stubby beard. They both have morning mouth, body odor, and other noxious gases. And they're going, what happened? I thought I was marrying Raquel. I got Roseanne. Okay. You know, I thought I was marrying Brad Pitt. I got the prune pit. Now, since nothing has higher expectations in your entire life than your wedding and marriage, nothing sets you up for a bigger fall, a more disappointment, more letdown, more what happened. Now, well, I want to have fun with you this morning. So in these four areas that cause a marriage to sink, I want you to write down something if you're married. So I want you to write down now something that was an unrealistic expectation that you had about your mate before you got married. Okay, this will be fun. Go ahead, write it down. What did you have as an expectation of your mate before you got married that was really unrealistic? Go ahead, I'm gonna wait till you write it down, so go ahead. Now, I was a youth pastor when I got married, and my expectation was when I marry Kay, man, it's gonna be one long quiet time and sex. Well, it wasn't. So write down an expectation. The truth is, every marriage is composed of two very imperfect people. And when you take two imperfect people, there's no way it's going to be a perfect relationship. And so part of understanding marriage and keeping it out of hostility and apathy is just grow up, be realistic, realize that your mate is not perfect. But neither are you. Neither are you. Now let's see if you can figure out the second problem that sinks a marriage. All right, the second thing that sinks a marriage, unaccepted differences. We are different. We don't not only recognize it, we don't accept those differences. In fact, we resent those differences. Now, you've all heard the cliche that opposites attract, and it's true.

But after marriage, opposites attack. What used to fascinate you now frustrates you. It irritates you. Now, this is kind of an interesting thing because God wired you up in such a way that you naturally seek out people who complement you, who are a little bit different. In fact, it's fascinating to meet somebody that's a little bit different from you. For instance, people who are very structured in their life tend to seek out and find people who are spontaneous. Why? Because we're different, and we just go, look how different. You know, it's interesting. People who are reserved tend to seek out people who tend to be outgoing, and there's something attractive about that. And at first, we're fascinated with opposites. And I'll admit, when I first married Kay, I was just totally intrigued by this woman because she was so different from me. She didn't think like me. She didn't act like me. She wasn't boisterous like I was. And I was very fascinated by this for about 6 months. And then it started irritating me. And I'm going, why does she think like that? Why does she act that way? Why is she so different? You see, we had no idea how profound our differences really were. The truth is, everybody does this. Before marriage, we tend to overestimate what we have in common, and we tend to underestimate what we don't have in common with our boyfriend or our girlfriend. I mean, you'll meet these people, you hear them all the time. They've been dating for 2 or 3 weeks, and they say, oh, we have so much in common. No, you don't. No, you don't. You don't. No, you don't. Okay. You may think you do, but you do not. Okay, in the first place, you're a woman, he's a man. That means you think in totally different ways. That's a big difference right there. You know this thing about men are Mars and women are Venus? No, they're not. It's not that. It's two different galaxies. We do not, men and women do not think alike. And they're different in every cell of their bodies. And so you say, oh, we have so much alike. You may have something alike, but believe me, you have more not alike than you do alike with your husband, fiance, or boyfriend, or girlfriend, or whatever. So you have to learn to get along. You have to learn to accept differences. Now, that doesn't mean just tolerate them. It means value them. It means celebrate them. It realize that God wants to use them in your life. You see, in God's humor, he always puts opposites together for a purpose. And he does this, I think he's going to enjoys doing it. I think the angels go, this is going to be a riot. Watch this. Sparks are going to fly. For instance, how many of you are early risers? You like to get up in the morning. You're early risers. You're larks, okay? You married somebody who doesn't believe in God before 11 a.m. All right? Larks always marry owls. One of you in a marriage is daring and impulsive, and the other one is cautious and reserved. Why? Because you need both elements for balance. When you eat with a knife and a fork, not two knives. As we said last week, when two of you agree on everything, one of you isn't necessary. So we're going to have you be different. Now, one of you loves to talk. Oh, you love, blah, blah, blah, blah, love to talk. You just love to talk. And you love and love and love to talk. And the person who just elbowed you is a bump on a log. How many of you love to spend money? Can I see your hands? You love to spend money. Yeah, yeah, I do. You married a tightwad. Little miser, penny pinching, we got to squeeze every bit out of it. One of you loves to cuddle, and the other is a porcupine. Oh, don't touch me. Tom told me, he said, you know, ever since Shondell and I bought a waterbed, we've been drifting apart. When it comes to sex, one of you is a firecracker and the other's a dud. One of you wants to say, drop everything when it comes to sex. The other one said, drop dead. Heard about the guy who handed his wife to aspirin. He said, this is for your headache. And she said, I don't have a headache. He said, gotcha. Now, one of you is neat and you're organized and you're always on time. And most likely, that was a guilty laugh if I ever heard it. One of you is neat, organized, and on time, and the other one is flexible, mellow.

Late. Now, we have to learn to accept our differences, not resent them. One guy told me, he said, you know, I knew I was marrying Mrs. Wright. I just didn't know her first name was Always. Did you know that God's number one tool in your sanctification, if you're married, is your partner, your mate, your husband, wife? God uses your husband, God uses your wife more than any other tool in your life to help you to grow up spiritually. Doesn't even matter if they're a believer or not. He will use them. He will use them to sand off the rough edges in your life because we need each other. Nobody has it all together. And God's number one tool in your life to grow you up, and growth is often quite painful, is he uses the differences between you and your mate. And I have discovered that the greater your differences, the more potential for spiritual power in your marriage. I don't worry about marriages where people are really different. I worry about marriages where the people are too much alike. They have the same weaknesses, the same problems, the same depression, and they get bored with each other. I can honestly say I have never been bored with my wife. Frustrated, yes, but never bored, because we are so different. And God says, I want you to learn to accept the differences because they're intentional so you can grow. Now, I want you to write down one of the ways that your spouse is different from you that you have a difficult time accepting. Go ahead. This will be a lot of fun. One, just as long as your spouse doesn't see it. This will be one of the ways that your spouse is different from you that you have a hard time accepting. The third thing that sinks a marriage, unresolved issues. Things that keep coming up over and over and over and over and over and over and over and over, and you don't ever resolve them. Maybe you don't want to talk about them. Maybe it's too personal. Maybe it's too touchy. Could be finances, could be sex, could be in-laws, could be kids, could be communication. But you don't want to talk about it, so it's off limits, and it becomes an unresolved issue. Unresolved issues move a marriage from harmony to hostility, and maybe then even to apathy. Unresolved issues. Now, the worst unresolved issues aren't the ones that were created in your marriage. They were the ones you brought into your marriage from the things you learned in your family. You see, when you got married, you weren't a blank slate. You grew up in a family that had certain ways of doing things, habits, patterns, ways of doing things that you thought were normal. And your spouse grew up in another family with habits and patterns and ways of doing things that they thought were normal. And so you both come into the marriage thinking that your way is the right way to do it, and then there's unresolved issues. You see, all of us carry baggage into our marriage. It's like you got a big garbage sack on your back carrying it into marriage. You carry hurts, you carry habits, you carry hang-ups from your previous family into marriage. And the more pain you had growing up in your family, the more baggage you're carrying into that marriage and the more problems you're going to have to resolve. Would you write this down? Marriage doesn't create problems, it reveals them. Marriage doesn't create problems, it reveals them. It shows the areas of your life that you need to work on. Now, if you had been a single adult all your life and you had not chosen to get married, you might be able to go all through your life with those habits and hurts and hang-ups, and nobody'd ever bug you about them because nobody's close enough to really see them. If, on the other hand, you chose to get married, then you let somebody into your life who's up close and personal, and they can see all your hang-ups and all your faults and all your weaknesses. And when they get up close and personal, they say, I see this. I can help them. And so I will start a little personal improvement program for them. It's called Let's Change You. While you, on the other hand, are saying, I'm not the one who needs changing. You've got a personal improvement program for your spouse. Let's change you. And then the sparks begin to fly. You see, you brought far more flaws into your marriage than you realize.

0: In many ways, your family set you up, both for success and failure. Because in your family, you learned some great strengths, but you also learned some great weaknesses. And you bring far more weaknesses into your marriage than strengths. And when they get in there, then you start fighting over that. And some of you are still reacting to things from your past in the present. Maybe your parents, one or both, were over-controlling. Or maybe they didn't pay attention to you. Or maybe they didn't affirm you enough. But for whatever reason, in your past, you have some resentments. You've got some anger. You've got some problems, grudges stored up against your past parents. And then you come into a marriage, and anytime your spouse even remotely reminds you about that thing you hated so much in a parent, controlling, domineering, wouldn't listen, or whatever it was, it could be 100 different things, you tend to take all that anger from the past, which you never resolve, and you turn it and you focus it on the person you love the most. Now, this may be a little bit of issue, and they're going, "What? How did the volcano come out of this?" Because you're not just reacting to that, you're reacting to how it reminds you of things in the past you never liked. Does that make sense? And so you actually start creating, you bring problems in the past into the present. Now, if you are doing that, let me just say two things. Number one, it's not fair. It's not fair to your spouse. And number two, if you are doing that, you are killing your marriage. It's the quickest way to kill a marriage. And so those of you who are single adults, I beg you, before you ever consider marriage, deal with the past. Get some closure. Close the door on it. Do not carry guilt into the marriage. Do not carry grief into the marriage. And do not carry grudges into the marriage. If you do, you are setting yourself up to move from harmony to hostility to apathy.
1: 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And now let's hear how lives are changing through Daily Hope. 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
2: Hi, everybody. Today I want to introduce you to Allison. She recently wrote me to tell how God had saved her from a life of prostitution and used Daily Hope to help her grow as a young Christian. Here's what she wrote. I grew up in an atheist family, and I was taught that people who believe in God are crazy, stupid, and brainwashed. I ended up being a hardcore drug addict for 15 years, and to pay for my habit, I sold my body on the street, and I was homeless. But I found a Bible in a hotel room where I was working, and the Lord radically saved me through His Word. Then an amazing church family embraced me fully and helped me to grow in the Lord. One day, Pastor Rick, I came across your TED Talk on the internet, and I was blown away. So I looked up your website, and I downloaded the Daily Hope app. And I started listening to your sermons every single morning. I then bought the book, Purpose Driven Life, on audible.com. 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You know, Allison, I can't thank you enough for writing to me and sharing your story. 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I just want you to know that I'm going to be praying that God continues to use you in the lives of other people and to use Daily Hope to help you grow more like Jesus. 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
5: This is Max Lucado. When darkness descends, flee solitude. 1 Kings 19 and verse 11. The Lord said, go out and stand on the mountain in the presence of the Lord, for the Lord is about to pass by. God wanted Elijah's attention. Elijah obeyed and beheld a display of power. The roar of tempests bounced off the canyon walls, but the Lord was not in the wind, verse 11. An earthquake sent tremors through the desert floor, but the Lord was not in the earthquake, verse 11. Next came the fire that leapt to the height of the trees, but the Lord was not in the fire, verse 12. Then the sound of a low whisper, verse 12. The soothing touch of God was needed for Elijah's season of sadness. Listen for it. Listen for him. This is Max Lucado.
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10: What makes the Bible the most unique document you will ever encounter?
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10: The Bible is not the word of man. 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
11: This is the Alternative Broadcast, featuring the timeless biblical teachings from the archives of Dr. Tony Evans. The Bible has been called a book of wisdom, a life manual, even a philosophical guide. But Dr. Evans says it's much more than that. Today, he explains why Scripture is completely unique, unlike any other book in history, because it doesn't just contain words about God, it is the Word of God. Let's join him in Isaiah 55 as he shows how the Bible proves itself to be exactly what it claims to be.
10: The Bible is the most important book in the world. There is no book you will ever read, no writing you will ever encounter, no inscripting that you will ever see that will be able to compete with the Word of God. Scripture is unique. The Bible is unique. Now, I know for some people, it's a philosophy book where they put it alongside of other philosophical thought about the meaning of life and the like. First of all, you must understand

that the Bible calls itself unique because the Bible calls itself the Word of God. That means that without ever leaving the Bible must authenticate itself as being unique since it declares itself to be so. Especially since in the Bible, we read in the same chapter, chapter 55, verse 9, as the heavens are higher than the earth, so are my ways higher than your ways, and my thoughts higher than your thoughts. In fact, back up to verse 8, for my thoughts are not your thoughts, neither are your ways my ways, declares the Lord. So that if the Bible is in fact the unique word of God, its thinking should be higher than our thinking. It should be different than our thinking. Because if a man could come up with it, that means God didn't need to. Here's a verse we're going to appeal to a number of times throughout this series, but you need to know it. And that is 2 Peter chapter 1, verse 20. But know this first of all, that no prophecy of Scripture is a matter of one's own interpretation. For no prophecy was ever made by an act of human will, but men moved by the Holy Spirit spoke from God. In other words, nobody wrote anything until God told them in order for it to get into the Bible. The main reason that we know the Bible is the Word of God is because Jesus said so. In fact, Jesus says in Matthew chapter 5, verses 17 and 18, that the smallest letter of the smallest word that's recorded in the Bible will come true, just like the Bible says, because it is the Word of God. Now, what's the implication of that? To reject the Bible is to reject Jesus, since he endorsed it as the Word of God. Jesus declared over and over again that the Word of God was sourced in God, and the Bible has all the credibility of any other historical document ever written. In fact, another argument for the uniqueness of the Bible is that Scripture is unique in its unity. It is unique like no other book is unique. What do I mean? The Bible was written by 40 different authors, 40 different people, over a time span of 1,500 years. It was written from about 1450 BC to 90 AD, over 1,500 years, by 40 different men. Now, let me tell you about the background of these folks. Moses, he's a political leader. Peter, he's a fisherman. Amos, he's a herdsman. Joshua is a military general. Nehemiah is a cupbearer. Daniel is a prime minister. Luke is a medical doctor. Solomon is a king. Matthew is a tax collector. Paul is a rabbi. Moses was written from a wilderness. Jeremiah was written from a dungeon. Daniel was written on a hillside. Paul was writing in prison. Luke was writing while traveling. And John was writing while exiled on the Isle of Patmos. Now, how are you going to get 40 different men writing over 1,500 years, living all over the place, to come together across that time span and wind up with one document? The Bible is unique in its unity. It has got all this diversity and still comes up with 66 books making up one document and it not getting messed over time. Let me give you another reason why the Bible is unique. The Bible is unique in its teaching. There are a lot of books that teach there is a God, but there is no other book that teaches there is a triune God. That there is one God composed of three persons who are distinct in personality while at the very same time being one in essence. No other book teaches that. But why would another book teach it since the Bible is unique? Jesus says, I work, my Father works. I give life, my Father gives life. He says, me and my Father are one. He declares the uniqueness of God. Let me tell you another teaching of the Bible that makes it like no other book. And this is probably the biggie, Jesus Christ. There has been no character ever invented anywhere in history that can compete
with the uniqueness of Jesus Christ. Who else goes around talking about being born of a virgin? I'd call that pretty unique. That's a one-of-a-kind kind of situation to declare he was born of a virgin. What other man do you know who is both God and man at the same time? One minute he's hungry, the next minute he's feeding 5,000. He's hungry because he's man, he's feeding 5,000 because he's God. One minute he's thirsty, so he needs to drink because he's man. Next minute he's walking on water because he's God. One minute he's has to sleep because he's tired, because he's man. The next minute, he's raising Lazarus from the biggest sleep ever, dead, and he gets up out the grave because he's God. In other words, Jesus is unique. But wouldn't you expect Jesus to be unique if the Bible is unique? Because the Bible has to self-authenticate itself as being unique, and Jesus Christ

0: don't believe it till I see it. If I don't see it, I don't believe it. Jesus says, here, touch my hands. Touch the hole in my side. Touch the nail prints in my hand. Thomas fell on his face, and guess what he said? He said, my Lord, my God. He said, you are my God. And guess what? Jesus didn't correct him. In fact, Philip, my boy, John 14, Philip says, you know, Jesus, it's been nice. We've been running with you. We've been hanging out with you for 3 years, you know. And you all right, Jesus, but when we going to see the big daddy? We won't see big daddy, the father. And then guess what Jesus said? Have I been with you this long and you still don't understand? And then he throws it right out there. He says, when you have seen me, you have seen the Father. You've just seen him in human terms. Then Jesus threw the Jews off one day. What he was going to do, and he was going to rise from the dead and all that. And the Jews said, look, you're just a young man. You haven't been around here long. And Jesus says, before Abraham was, I am. Now, what he was supposed to say was before Abraham, that would have been bad enough. Before Abraham was, I was. But he didn't say before Abraham was, I was. He used the term God used to Moses when Moses said, who should I say sent me? God said, you tell him I am that I am sent you. Before Abraham, I am. I am the ever-present one. In fact, he says, Abraham saw my day and was glad. I think that's pretty unique. You won't find this person in any other book.
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0: It is unique about its description about man. It explains in detail where man came from. It explains in detail where the universe came from. It explains that man is a creature of the earth, but yet he breathes with the breath of God. It explains your deepest need because it explains why nothing in nature can meet your deepest need. Because before man began to live, God had to breathe into him the breath of life. And he didn't live until he got the breath of God. And you still don't live until you get the breath of God. The only thing you can do without the breath of God is exist. Oh, here's another uniqueness. The Bible is unique about it, the way of salvation. Guess what? Every other religion known to mankind tells you what you must do to make yourself acceptable to God. The Bible, unlike any other religious book, says men are saved not by works.

They're saved by grace. Every other religion, you earn your way in. Christianity, based on the Bible, says you can't earn your way in. God had to come down and make provision for you, offering you grace. He became your substitute. You don't have to find your own way to get to God. So the Bible is unique in its teaching. Let me give you another way the Bible is unique. The Bible is unique in its impact. Or as Hebrews chapter 4, verse 12 says, the Bible is living and powerful. It's alive. Jesus said, man shall not live by bread alone, but by every word that proceeds out of the mouth of God. It's alive. God spoke, and the Bible says the worlds came into existence. He didn't go check with an architect. You know what he said? Let there be. That's some powerful words. God is the only being in the universe who doesn't need raw material to get the job done. Scripture is unique in another way. Just have two more to give you. Scripture is unique in its history. No book, and I'm telling you, no book. Somebody say no book. In human history has been preserved like the Bible. Why wouldn't it be? If God is the author, he gonna take care of his book. No book. They outlawed it. They destroyed it. And they killed people for printing it. Wycliffe Bible Translators is known for John Wycliffe, who printed the Bible so the people could get it, and they killed it. They tore down the printing presses. The Bible even records a story in Jeremiah 36. The king said, get rid of that book. And the king threw the word of God in the fire to get rid of it. Why would the king throw the word of God in the fire? The same reason Herod wanted to kill Jesus when he was born. The king didn't want to have to answer to it. So he threw it in the fire. Guess what God said? God said two things. That book is not the only thing that's going to burn. That's number one. Number two, Jeremiah, go get me some new scribes. I'm going to tell them what the king burned, and we're just going to rewrite it. Or let's come to a more contemporary day. Voltaire. You remember you studied philosophy, and there was a French philosopher, Voltaire. Voltaire was an atheist. He said there is no God, and then he jumped way out there. He says, and this Bible in 50 years will be a non-existent document. That's what Voltaire said. Voltaire died. But that's not the kicker. Let me get a kicker. They turned his house into a Bible printing press. So the very house where he said the Bible would be dead was printing Bible. God will make a fool out of you. It's like the great philosopher said, God is dead. And then he signed his name. The philosopher died. And somebody wrote, he is dead. Sign God. God promises his word would abide forever. 1 Peter 1:23, Psalm 119, verse 89, Matthew 24:35 says, heaven and earth shall pass away, but my word shall last forever. So there's no destroying Bibles here. There's no getting rid of Bibles.

And no book has sold more than the Bible. But why would you expect anything different? If God is marketing his own book, you would expect it would outsell every other book by every other author. One more way that scripture is unique. It is unique. Here's a killer. Here's a killer. This kills me. This is one of the great proofs of the Bible. It is unique in its accuracy. Now, you're supposed to get something wrong unless you're God. You can only have a perfect book if you are a perfect person. Now, watch this. You're supposed to make some mistakes. You know what? You know why the Bible authenticates itself? Prophecy. It talks about things well in advance of them happening in detail. Watch this now. Micah 5, written hundreds of years before the birth of Jesus, says that the Messiah would be born in Bethlehem. Now, Bethlehem is that big. I mean, if you're going to pick someplace, pick a big city where you got your chances, a little higher to get it right. Bethlehem is that big. Where was Jesus born? Bethlehem, prophesied hundreds of years before his birth. The Bible predicted the fall of the Babylonian Empire by the Medo-Persian Empire. The Medo-Persian Empire, Daniel says, would be defeated by the Greek Empire. The Greek Empire would be defeated by the Roman Empire. Now, all you got to do is close your Bible and go to your history book. If you go to your history book, you'll discover from secular history, not Christians, that the Babylonian Empire was destroyed by the Medo-Persian Empire, which was overcome by Alexander the Great in the Greek Empire, which was overcome by Rome. The Bible says that the Greek Empire would be divided three ways. Well, all you gotta do is go to your history books and you'll discover that when Alexander died, three generals came in and split up the kingdom of Greece into three different ways. Now watch this. The Bible says that the Roman Empire was gonna fall, and when the Roman Empire, Europe, fell, that it was gonna break off into a 10-nation confederacy, and this 10-nation confederacy would come together to form a united Roman Empire. That wasn't luck or chance. God knows what's happening before it takes place. The Bible authenticates itself because of it is prophetically true. It is prophetically accurate and therefore dependable. We close with the great tragedy. Here's a great tragedy. That we trust it with our lips. We honor it with our mouths, but we don't believe it with our lives. How do we know we don't believe it? Don't we believe it? We carry it sometimes. We got it sitting up on the shelf, maybe on the coffee table. Okay? How do we know? Here's why you know you don't believe it. Because you go to every other source for your solutions. Somebody didn't hear me. You run to everything but it to fix what's wrong. It's not the first place you go, it's the last place you go. And when you go to it last, that's because you believe in it last. Because what you believe in your head always shows up in your feet. So if God's way is the last way, when all else fails, try God. We try it last in our finances. We try it last in our relationships. We try it last in our careers. We try it last in our orientations. We try it last in our communications. We try it last. And we wonder why we got to go years without stuff getting right. We go years without stuff getting right because for us, it's not unique. It's just another book that I honor because I was raised to honor it. But it has no life. It has no power. It's just talk. God just talking. He just wanted to talk one day. So he just wrote a book. It has no power at all. And as long as that's what you believe, that's what you'll see. Nothing. If you don't believe it, you won't see it. For you, it'll be a dead book.

0: empty. You'll get up and read it in the morning and say, how boring. You know why it's boring? Because God knows you're not going to do nothing with it. And so it becomes an empty document. Ah, but when you understand it is the breath of God on paper, if the breath of God on paper, then you'll discover it's alive.
1: 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Next time, he'll explain why truth isn't something we create or feel. It's something revealed. Be sure to join us.

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6: The Bible says a lot of things about love. 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I am the Lord. 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
12: 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This is Family Life Today. Now, what do you think of my knee scars? They're pretty sexy, aren't they?
11: They're amazing, but I'm excited for our listeners today.
12: Hey, wait, I'm just trying to tell people why we're not there today. I'm still, you know, recovering from double knee replacement surgery. Okay, just want people to feel bad for me.
11: I do feel bad
12: for
11: you.
12: And pray for me. I appreciate that. Okay, go ahead.
11: Okay, so today, Cheryl's going to be talking to Trevor and Tanya Kravick, and the topic is marriage on mission.
12: Yeah, and you're going to love this conversation, because a lot of us don't realize God has a mission for our marriage, and it's bigger than us just being happy. Mm-hmm. It's pretty epic, actually. And yeah. When you understand that, everything changes. So you're going to enjoy today's show.
11: So here's Cheryl Shoemake and Trevor and Tanya. Enjoy.
13: If I were to ask you to describe a couple living on mission, what would you imagine? Would you imagine the couple that you support who travels to great distant lands preaching the gospel? Or would you imagine the couple at church who has adopted 30 children in the last 20 years? I'm actually thinking about a couple who retired, sold everything they had, moved to a gang-infested area to be light and salt in that community. While these are amazing and commendable and beautiful expressions of living on mission, we would do a disservice to